energy sectors came to the floor only after six Republicans broke ranks and sided with Democrats to support the effort. Democrats have forced repeated votes on war powers resolutions in both chambers since the start of the conflict, which polling shows is unpopular. A New York Times Siena College poll conducted in mid-May found that 64% of registered voters think Trump made the wrong decision in going to war with Iran. 30% believe he made the right decision. The War Powers Resolution of 1973, the law Democrats used to force the vote, requires presidents to remove U.S. forces from any conflict that Congress has not authorized within 60 days. Trump hit the deadline May 1st, but dodged it by arguing that hostilities have been, quote, terminated since a ceasefire took effect, even as the United States continues to enforce a naval blockade of Iran. Representative Brian Mass, chairman of the Foreign Affairs Committee, echoed Trump's arguments that the war is effectively over. Quote, we are not in hostilities, he said. We are out there with almost this exact same number of forces that we continually keep in the region, end quote. To reach Trump's desk, the Senate resolution would require a final vote in the chamber, which could be tough if every senator is voting. Three Republican senators who had opposed similar measures in the past missed the procedural vote on the resolution last month, allowing it to advance. If they had voted the way they had in the past, it would have failed 50-50. The House would also need to pass the Senate version before it reached Trump's desk. Trump would almost certainly veto it, forcing the Senate and the House to override his veto with a two-thirds vote in both chambers before the resolution could take effect. No war powers resolution has ever overcome a veto. Unlike the Senate resolution, the House version cannot be vetoed, but it is unclear whether it is privileged, guaranteeing that it gets a vote in the Senate. If the Senate parliamentarian rules that it is not, Senate Majority Leader John Thune could decline to bring it up for a vote. There's also considerable dispute about whether the House resolution would have the force of law if it passed both chambers. Senator Tom Kaine, who has spearheaded the effort to force war powers votes in the Senate, has said that Congress passing a resolution could put pressure on Trump to negotiate an end to the conflict, even if the president vetoed it and Congress was unable to override it. Quote, it shouldn't be surprising to the president and his national security team that this war is deeply unpopular, especially when the Trump-Vance administration has offered no explanation to the American people about what our objectives are, whether we can achieve them through military force alone, what the legal rationale is, or what the financial and human costs and risks are for our country, Kaine said in a statement Wednesday. Today's House vote is more evidence that this administration is focused on the wrong things. While testifying before the Congress Foreign Affairs Committee on Wednesday, Secretary of State Marco Rubio said that Congress passing a resolution would make Iranians less likely to come to the negotiating table. Quote, Iranians have misunderstood it in the past, Rubio told Representative Michael Lawler. Quote, they think that if this thing passes, that means the president will not be able to come after us, so he no longer has any leverage, end quote. Rubio said the vote makes Iranian negotiators think that, quote, somehow, end quote, the Trump administration's hands, quote, are going to be tied and we won't be able to do anything to them, so why make a deal, end quote. The House resolution was widely expected to pass last month, but GOP leaders pulled the measure at the last minute in an effort to flip Republican votes during a recently concluded recess for the chamber. Massey said the strategy backfired. Quote, when the members went back home, they heard from their constituents. It confirmed to the Republicans who voted yes that they should do the right thing, he said. Meeks agreed that the delay helped build support. Quote, I've been confident a little while, and that's why we continue to pursue and move forward, because we knew we could do this, he said. Fitzpatrick argued that Congress had to follow the law, which declares that only Congress can declare war and assert its powers. Quote, I don't see what's complicated about it, he said. Bring it to Congress, debate it on the merits, and have us vote. That's the way the system's supposed to work, end quote. Meek said the advance of the measure supporting Ukraine sent a message, quote, to the people of Ukraine that the United States of America is not going to turn its back on them, end quote.
Thune said last month that the course of the war with Iran would influence whether more Republican senators come out against it. As the administration negotiates with Tehran, even while Trump contemplates more strikes. Quote, our members are, and rightly so, asking the right questions and trying to figure out what the strategy is going forward, Thune told reporters. The House is also scheduled this week to consider a separate war powers resolution introduced by Representative Rashida Tlaib that would stop the Trump administration from joining Israel's war in Lebanon. That measure, however, faces steeper odds given fractured support within the Democratic Party. Turning now to the next article from the Washington Post. California Democrats play it safe with Becerra defying national trends. By Praveena Somasundaram and Dan Diamond. Democratic voters in California played it safe Tuesday, opting for a practicality over passion as they chose their next governor from a lengthy list of candidates. They wavered on progressive candidates who promised a state-funded health care system and vowed to abolish immigration and customs enforcement. Instead, they bolstered Xavier Becerra, a candidate who leapfrogged from the back of the line into the lead, all with a middle-of-the-road approach. Voters saw Becerra, whose own allies have called him boring, as their best bet. Becerra's rise defies national trends during a midterm season in which fiery insurgent candidates in both parties are currying favor with voters. For the Democrats, who are reckoning with the base shifting to the left, Becerra's early lead shows voters often pick practical candidates over outspoken ones when they view the stakes as high. More pressing to some Democratic voters in California was ensuring at least one candidate from their party made it to the general election, and that the candidate would combat the Trump administration, as term-limited Governor Gavin Newsom has. Under California's, quote, jungle primary system, all candidates run on the same ballot, regardless of party. The top two vote-getters go to the general election. Tuesday's early returns showed Republican Steve Hilton, a former Fox News host, in the lead, and Becerra in the second-place spot, with billionaire climate activist Tom Steyer trailing in third. The Associated Press has not called the race, and the state could take days or weeks to finish its count. In two overnight social media posts, President Donald Trump alleged, quote, big cheating, end quote, by Democrats and blaming mail-in voting for the delay. He has sought to limit the practice, claiming without evidence that it is vulnerable to fraud, and citing it in his false claims that the 2020 election was stolen from him. Democratic voters, even as they fretted over California's notable struggles with homelessness and rising costs, appeared equally worried about the prospect of a GOP governor in their deep blue state, said Andrew Acosta, a Democratic consultant who is not affiliated with any of the gubernatorial campaigns. They kept a close eye on the latest polls, several of which showed Becerra in the lead before returning ballots. Quote, I don't know if anyone could even articulate what Becerra's plan was when it came to utility companies, right? Acosta said. Democratic voters backed traditional candidates in other California races Tuesday. In Los Angeles, embattled Mayor Karen Bass is likely to advance to a runoff, though not without a struggle. In California's 11th congressional district, which includes San Francisco, State Senator Scott Weiner was a top finisher in the primary to succeed Representative Nancy Pelosi, advancing to a November matchup with Connie Chan, a member of the San Francisco Board of Supervisors. The pair defeated progressive Saikat Chakrabarty, who was once chief of staff to Representative Alexandria Ocasio-Cortez. Establishment-backed Democrats also notch wins elsewhere in the country, namely Iowa, where State Representative Josh Turek won his primary for a key Senate seat in a race that tested the influence of Senate Minority Leader Charles Schumer. At his election night watch party, Becerra called his campaign an, quote, underdog story. Quote, almost immediately he's counted out, an afterthought, overlooked by many, outspent by a ton, even called along the way to drop out and save us all the trouble. Becerra told a cheering crowd in Los Angeles, quote, well, guess what? The underdog stayed in the fight, end quote.
Becerra's main selling points. He had the most experience and the least amount of baggage. Those coupled with the lack of heavy hitters in the race and California's jungle primary compelled voters to see him as their most viable path to a Democratic governor, political strategists said. Because there were so many candidates splitting the vote on the ballot, voters worried that the two leading Republicans would lock Democrats out of the general election. In other words, Democratic voters had incentive to rally around a single consensus candidate, even if it meant sacrificing candidates who promised progressives more policies. Barbara Lynn, a 75-year-old retired teacher, said she voted for Becerra because he had the best shot at coalescing Democrats. She knew there were more progressive candidates, including Steyer and former Congresswoman Katie Porter, and said she'd read news stories about Becerra's former colleagues who described him as mediocre. Still, she valued his government experience and felt endeared to him as he spoke about being the son of immigrants. Quote, Becerra is more realistic, Lynn said. Becerra and his allies have touted his time in President Joe Biden's cabinet, where he ran the Department of Health and Human Services for nearly 4 years, as evidence that he can lead large organizations. He has also served as California's Attorney General and spent more than 2 decades as a congressman in Washington. In an interview with the Washington Post last weekend, Becerra said he wasn't surprised by his late surge in the race, arguing that the collapse of former Congressman Eric Swalwell's campaign helped provide an opening to make his case. Quote, it just took a lot longer than I expected for it to shake out, Becerra said, adding that he expected voters before the election would decide if they wanted a candidate with, quote, lots of experience, end quote, in government to serve as the state's next leaders. Despite that resume, he attracted some criticism from former co-workers that he was ineffective. Big-name California politicians, some of them Becerra's former colleagues, declined to endorse in the race, including Biden, Newsom, Pelosi, former Vice President Kamala Harris, and California Attorney General Rob Bonta. Some fellow former Biden officials have argued that voters would be attracted to Becerra's promise that he was a pragmatic, seasoned official who would be ready on day one to lead the state. Neera Tanden, who served as Biden's domestic policy advisor, said in an interview last week that Becerra was a reliable leader who knew how to get things done. Quote, HHS has the second largest budget next to any federal agency, next to the Pentagon, Tanden said. It is in charge of life and death decisions. Things go horribly wrong in that agency. It can have huge consequences, end quote. Karen Skelton, a former senior Biden official and longtime friend and colleague of Becerra, acknowledged that he was not the most flamboyant politician. Quote, as he says himself, he's not going to be your most exciting guy. I mean, I think he's a great person to be around, interesting, and he has an easy, generous laugh. But what the hell does that matter, she said. Do we want him to address the cost of living in California? Do we want him to be able to balance a budget? End quote. Turning now to the next article from the Washington Post. Video shows Pentagon counterterrorism hire chambering into Capitol on January 6th by Joyce Lee, Andrew Ba Tan, and Salvador Rizzo. A recent appointee to a sensitive counterterrorism job in the Defense Department was filmed for more than 5 minutes during the January 6, 2021 riot as he moved through restricted grounds and climbed through a broken window, holding a metal pole to enter the U.S. Capitol, according to a Washington Post analysis. The Post reported Tuesday that Elias Irizarry, who was 19 at the time of the attack, was hired to a post in the Pentagon Special Operations and Low Intensity Conflict Office. The team's portfolio includes operations such as embassy security, personnel recovery, and hostage rescue. Irizarry pleaded guilty to a misdemeanor trespass charge in 2022 and was later pardoned by President Donald Trump, along with many others who were at the Capitol on January 6th. The Post confirmed Irizarry's presence in 5 videos by matching them with screenshots or photographs in court filings or with events described in those filings. In 2 other videos, clothing worn by Irizarry and his companions and their presence together made the identification possible. The videos were obtained from social media, a related court case
and other sources. Irizarry did not respond to messages seeking comment. In a statement, Acting Pentagon Press Secretary Joel Valdez said Irizarry, quote, is a qualified, patriotic young professional, and we are proud to have him as a political appointee, end quote. Irizarry drove from South Carolina to Northern Virginia with two travel companions, Elliot Bishai and Grayson Sherrill, on January 5th, 2021, to attend the Stop the Steal rally the next day, according to the prosecution's sentencing memo. Irizarry was a freshman at the Citadel, a public military college in Charleston. Irizarry and his friends listened to Trump's speech but headed to the Capitol before the speech ended, according to the memo. Video shows that Irizarry and his companions soon joined the throngs on the west side of the Capitol. In the early afternoon, Irizarry, seen wearing a red bandana and MAGA hat, appeared to turn away from a crowd that had encircled a group of law enforcement officers. Moments later, Sherrill swung a D.C. police officer with a metal pole. Video shows. Sherrill later pleaded guilty to assaulting federal officers and was sentenced to 7 months in custody. Around 2:15 p.m., Irizarry and Bishai weaved their way through the mob and then ascended stairs to a terrace level. According to the sentencing memo, video taken by Bishai shows Irizarry using his hand and a metal pole to direct rioters toward the stairs he and Bishai had taken. The memo adds that a voice probably belonging to Irizarry was heard on the video telling rioters to go up the side, go up the side. The Post could not immediately locate that video. Irizarry crawled through the broken window on the Senate side of the Capitol at around 2:26 p.m., still carrying the pole, video shows. As he entered, rioters chanted, "Whose house? Our house." By this time, rioters were streaming into the building. According to the sentencing memo, Irizarry entered a private conference room, Senate Room S-145, where he was photographed sitting in a chair. He proceeded to the crypt, a large vaulted chamber, and eventually up one floor to the rotunda, where video shows he climbed onto a Ronald Reagan statue and posed for a photo. Irizarry exited the Capitol building after more than 20 minutes inside, according to the sentencing memo and video timestamps. In 2023, he apologized at his sentencing. Quote, I am ashamed because I will always be a part of this disgrace, Irizarry said. Quote, January 6 represented something truly horrible. It was the largest attack on our democracy since the Civil War, end quote. It was unclear Wednesday who within the Trump administration appointed him to the Pentagon post. Turning now to the next article from the Washington Post. Trump says he plans to nominate Todd Blanche to serve as Attorney General, by Jeremy Roebuck and Perry Stein. President Donald Trump said Wednesday he planned to formally nominate Acting Attorney General Todd Blanche for a full term as the nation's chief law enforcement officer, signaling confidence in his former personal defense lawyer's leadership of a department over which the president has sought to exert unprecedented control. Trump announced his intention to move forward Thursday with the nomination during a White House dinner Wednesday evening, according to a video of his remarks posted to social media by Deputy White House Chief of Staff Dan Scavino. Quote, we are going to make him permanent Attorney General, Trump said. Blanche has held the job on a temporary basis since Trump fired former Attorney General Pam Bondi earlier this year. Trump's decision to back Blanche for a permanent term will kick off a Senate confirmation process that could face tough headwinds. Some Republican senators have already expressed hesitation about supporting Blanche for the job, raising questions about recent comments in which they believed he appeared to excuse violence committed during the January 6, 2021 attack on the U.S. Capitol. More recently, Blanche faced open revolt from some portions of the Republican caucus in the Senate as he unsuccessfully sought to defend a deal struck to settle legal claims Trump had filed against the government with the creation of a $1.8 billion fund to compensate people who believe they have been victims of politicized prosecutions. Facing bipartisan backlash, Blanche returned to Capitol Hill on Tuesday to announce that plans for the fund had been scuttled.
Trump has repeatedly expressed approval for Blanche's performance in his temporary post, including the day after Blanche's reversal on the settlement deal. Quote, Todd's doing a very good job at DOJ, the president said during an appearance on Wednesday's episode of the New York Post podcast, Pod Force One. Trump added, quote, I wanted to see how he's received. We put him as acting and he's done a very good job, but I've known him a long time, end quote. The Justice Department referred questions about Trump's intention to nominate Blanche to the White House. Ultimately, it was Trump's dissatisfaction with Bondi, namely over her failure to satisfy his desire to see his political enemies put on trial, that led to the president's decision to fire her in April. Before Trump tapped Blanche to replace her, he had been serving as Bondi's top deputy. Since taking over the top job, Blanche has moved aggressively and swiftly to deliver results to Trump, while quickly racking up accusations from critics that he's abandoned standard Justice Department norms and continues to operate as if he were working as Trump's personal lawyer. In less than 3 months on the job, Blanche and his department have secured an indictment against one of Trump's chief critics, former FBI Director James Comey, moved to undo the last remaining January 6 convictions, rolled back gun regulations, pursued investigations into Trump's unsupported fraud claims about his 2020 election loss, and released reports accusing the Biden administration of weaponizing the justice system against conservatives. Blanche has lauded the heavy influence Trump has sought to bear on the typically independent department, saying the president has a, quote, right, end quote, duty to say who he thinks prosecutors should be investigating. Blanche's announcement last month of the proposed deal to resolve Trump's legal claims, including a lawsuit he filed against the IRS over leaked tax records, delivered the president what could have been one of his most significant victories yet. The proposed $1.8 billion anti-weaponization fund would have granted a panel of Trump's administration appointees control over a massive pot of taxpayer money with almost unchecked authority to dole it out to those who, like Trump, claim they have been unfairly targeted for prosecution. The deal also included a provision that Blanche maintains would bar the government from pursuing any pre-existing unpaid tax claims against Trump. The president has repeatedly complained that his tax filings from before his first presidency have been subject to repeated audits, though it is unclear whether the IRS was still pursuing those reviews at the time of the settlement. The tax provisions of the deal could potentially spare the Trumps from massive tax liability. Though Blanche called off the plans for the compensation fund this week amid pushback from Republican lawmakers, he said the Justice Department intended to stand by the tax protections the settlement deal extended to the Trumps. At a Capitol Hill hearing this week, Democrats accused him of still acting as if he were the president's personal lawyer. Blanche previously represented Trump in his 2024 New York trial, which ended with his conviction on 34 counts of falsifying business records to conceal hush money payments to an adult film actress. He also led Trump's defense in the two federal felony cases brought by special counsel Jack Smith, the first over his alleged retention of classified documents, and the second over his attempts to overturn his 2020 election loss. Neither of those cases made it to trial. Still, Blanche has bristled when asked whether he feels pressure to please Trump in his new role, or if he viewed his stint as acting attorney general as an audition for a permanent shot at the job. His term as acting attorney general is set to expire in the fall, though his nomination will extend his ability to remain on the job if the Senate does move to confirm him before then. Quote, I did not ask for this job, Blanche told reporters at his first news conference in April. Quote, if President Trump chooses to keep me as acting, that's an honor. If he chooses to nominate me, that's an honor. If he chooses to nominate somebody else and I go back to being the deputy attorney general, that's an honor, end quote. He added then, quote, if he chooses to nominate somebody else and ask me to go do something else, I will say, thank you very much. I love you, sir, end quote. Turning now to the next article from the Washington Post. Mystery people keep emerging from New York City manholes. Here's what we know by Brady Dennis.
Aki Jakubovic was pulling an all-nighter in his auto detailing shop in Queens when he spotted the three men in waiters walking toward a nearby manhole cover around 2 a.m. Quote, "We glanced at each other, then they acted like I wasn't even there," recalled Jakubovic, owner of Aki Auto Care in the Astoria neighborhood. Surveillance video from his shop shows one of the men prying open the heavy steel manhole cover as a car that seems to be accompanying them sits nearby with its headlights pointed their direction. The trio soon slipped out of sight into the bowels of the city. Quote, "These guys look like the Ninja Turtles," said Jakubovic, who closed his garage doors out of caution while an employee alerted police. Quote, "Very strange, man, very strange." That May 5th encounter marked the first in at least three incidents in which groups of people have been captured on camera climbing into and out of parts of the city's sprawling sewer system. Late last Thursday, according to New York City police, a group of people slid into a manhole near McDonald Avenue and Collin Place in the Gravesend section of Brooklyn. Several hours later, a video captured a group of seven men climbing out of a manhole and lingering unhurriedly on a nearby sidewalk. Around 1 a.m. that same Friday, police said, quote, "multiple unidentified individuals," end quote, were seen entering a manhole near Hayward Street and Bedford Avenue in the Williamsburg area of Brooklyn. Later security video showed a group of more than a half dozen men emerging from underground. Several appeared to be wearing headlamps and carrying small shovels, and police said they soon fled, quote, "in an unknown vehicle to parts unknown," end quote. So far, according to New York City Police Department, no arrests have been made and no injuries reported. Quote, "there is no threat to public safety at this time," the department said in a statement, adding that an investigation is ongoing. But the string of subterranean episodes has baffled New Yorkers, become the stuff of group text threads, and spurred speculation online. Are the sewer explorers searching for jewelry and other valuable lost down drains? Are they digging underground to try to tunnel into a bank or other businesses? Whatever the motivation, city officials have been adamant that it's a bad idea for ordinary residents to venture into New York's elaborate network of sewers, which consists of more than 7,400 miles of pipes, 152,000 catch basins, and 95 wastewater pumping stations. Quote, "entering the sewer system is both illegal and extremely dangerous," Wab Wolja, spokesman for the New York City Department of Environmental Protection, said in an email. Wolja said the agency has inspected the sewers at the two Brooklyn locations where the people most recently entered manholes and determined that, quote, "our infrastructure is safe," end quote. "The hazards that lie below are numerous," he added. "Potentially deadly gases, unstable surfaces, flooding risks, confined spaces." Quote, "for these reasons," Wolja just said, stating what millions of New Yorkers already inherently know, quote, "members of the public should never enter a pipe, drain, catch basin, manhole, or outfall," end quote. Last month, a 56-year-old woman died in Manhattan after she exited her parked vehicle and fell into an open manhole near the corner of Fifth Avenue and East 52nd Street. The recent mysterious forays captured on video are hardly the first time that people have set out to explore the depths of the city's sewer system, despite the obvious risks. In 2015, police arrested three would-be treasure hunters on trespassing charges after the trio was caught resurfacing from a manhole in East Flatbush. The group apparently had gone in search of valuables they believed lay below. Quote, "God knows what they were looking for," William J. Bratton, then police commissioner, told reporters at the time. Quote, "I know damn sure I wouldn't be crawling through the sewers of New York," end quote. Last April, police also arrested three men in the Bensonhurst neighborhood in Brooklyn for climbing down into the sewer system after witnesses reported seeing the trio descending into a manhole near 17th Avenue and 82nd Street. As for Jakubovic, he has witnessed a bit of everything in the 5 years he has owned his auto shop along a busy street in Astoria. But the bizarre late-night encounter with the sewer explorers still has him bewildered.
quote, something I've never seen before, he said. I'm there every day, but that's not something you expect, end quote. Turning now to the next article from the Washington Post. Israel and Lebanon renewed ceasefire deal without Hezbollah, a main combatant. By Jerry Shee and Susan Haydamos, Jerusalem. Israel and Lebanon agreed Wednesday to implement a ceasefire deal that's missing one crucial party to the fighting raging in Lebanon, Hezbollah. The powerful Iranian-backed militant group, which is not part of the Lebanese government and was not present at the talks held at the State Department in Washington, did not immediately respond to the deal's announcement.

0: This service is intended solely for individuals who cannot read conventional print due to a disability. Ineligible listeners risk infringing on copyright laws, and KPBS Radio Reading Service is not responsible for any violations that may occur. Our service may not be redistributed without our written consent. If you agree to these conditions, please continue listening.
1: Which sometimes works alongside Hezbollah, has avoided taking measures that would displace the powerful militant group or antagonize it. If not smoothly executed, the new plan would put the two Lebanese factions in direct confrontation and even risk civil war, analysts say. It's uncertain whether Hezbollah or Iran will be satisfied by the emerging deal, which does not appear to require meaningful concessions from Israel. In a statement, Israeli Defense Minister Israel Katz said the deal gives Israel the freedom to continue firing and conducting operations on the ground in an area south of the Israeli demarcated yellow zone and to strike Beirut during the initial phase when Hezbollah is expected to withdraw north of the Litani River. The Lebanese population south of the Yellow Line, which runs about 6 miles from the border with Israel, will also not be allowed to return home after being displaced by Israeli evacuation orders, Katz clarified. The broad latitude given to Israel in the agreement, quote, is an expression of the reality we have created in Lebanon so far, Katz said. Quote, this is a reality that may lead, depending on developments on the ground and our continued uncompromising insistence on the interests of the State of Israel, to a political peace treaty with the State of Lebanon, end quote. Speaking to reporters Thursday, Lebanese President Joseph Aoun said the U.S. would be informed, quote, once responses are received from the relevant internal parties, particularly Hezbollah, end quote, and that the U.S. would determine the date and mechanism for implementing the ceasefire, which could begin 24 hours after that. On Thursday morning, hours after the deal's announcement, Israel conducted 3 strikes near the southern town of Nabatea. In another indication that Israel did not intend to stop hostilities, the Israel Defense Forces issued a public warning urging Lebanese civilians to not travel south of the Sarani River, citing ongoing operations targeting Hezbollah. The last time Israel invaded Lebanon in the fall of 2024, ceasefire negotiations between Israel and Hezbollah became ensnared over the question of whether Israel would maintain freedom of action to strike Hezbollah. After the deal was struck in late 2024, Israel continued low-intensity strikes against Hezbollah for months, citing Hezbollah's alleged ceasefire violations, and its ground forces never fully withdrew from Lebanon. War erupted again this spring when U.S. and Israeli forces attacked Iran. Aoun, in a statement, hailed the new deal as different from the 2024 ceasefire and, quote, sustainable. In recent weeks, the fighting in Lebanon between Israel and Hezbollah has threatened to derail President Donald Trump's efforts to secure a comprehensive peace deal with Iran. Tehran has demanded that Israel stop its air and ground campaign in Lebanon. And this week, Trump said in a podcast that he made an expletive-laced call to Israeli Prime Minister Benjamin Netanyahu because he felt, quote, perturbed by Netanyahu, quote, constantly fighting, end quote, Hezbollah. Trump confirmed to the Pod Force One podcast on Wednesday that he had called Netanyahu, quote, crazy, and waved him off an invasion of Beirut, but said the two of them maintained a healthy working relationship. While Trump has been negotiating with Iran, Israel has occupied land equal to a fifth of Lebanon's territory, displaced much of the civilian population there, and threatened to invade Beirut to clear out Hezbollah strongholds. In some instances, the timing of Israeli attacks, such as its massive bombardment of Beirut that killed 357 people on April 8th, one day after the U.S. and Iran announced their own ceasefire, appeared to be aimed at undermining Trump's talks with Iran. For its part, Iran did not immediately comment on the Israel-Lebanon deal, but its foreign minister, Abbas Araghchi, reiterated on Wednesday the Iranian position that the two battlefronts, the U.S.-Iran war and the conflict in Lebanon, must be linked. Quote, if Israel attacks Beirut, the result will be the return to war, Araghchi said in an interview with the Lebanese channel.

0: quote, either the war stops in both Iran and Lebanon, or it doesn't stop either in Iran nor in Lebanon, end quote. Qasem Qassar, an analyst close to Hezbollah, criticized the deal for giving Israel too much latitude to continue its attacks and said it risked pitting the Lebanese army against Hezbollah. Quote, will Israel commit to a full ceasefire? Will the people of the southern villages be allowed to return and rebuild their villages? How will the Lebanese army deal with the situation? How will the army deploy in the south? He asked. Quote, there are many questions in this agreement, and there are many problems in it, Qassar added. Quote, the most important thing is that this agreement does not turn into an internal Lebanese conflict, end quote. Turning now to the next article from the Washington Post. 360 Minutes correspondents were fired, and the result has been chaos, by Scott Nover. On Tuesday night, Scott Pelley sat in his office, huddled with his 60 Minutes producers, waiting for a resolution to a fight with the top leaders at CBS News and his new executive producer. He was supposed to be on vacation. After all, 60 Minutes goes on hiatus in the summer, and correspondents typically plan for the new season, which picks up in the fall. But Pelley hung back in New York to meet with CBS News' top brass on Tuesday. He had ignited a firestorm in a Monday meeting, questioning the credentials of the show's new boss, Nick Bilton, accusing CBS News head Barry Weiss of, quote, murdering, end quote, the show, and demanding answers about why his colleagues, including fellow correspondents Sharon Alfonsi and Cecilia Vega, were fired the previous Thursday. Many staffers openly cried at the office on Tuesday while awaiting a final verdict. Soon an email from Bilton sealed Pelley's fate. He had been fired for cause. Though both sides dispute some details, everyone agrees that Pelley's Tuesday night meeting with Bilton, Weiss, and Tom Cibrowski, CBS News president and executive editor, went poorly. Weiss told CBS News staff Wednesday morning that she had worked to, quote, find a way back, end quote, with Pelley, but after unsuccessful attempts, quote, we had to part ways, end quote. In Pelley's recounting of the meeting, shared in a statement with the Washington Post, Weiss and Cibrowski were, quote, openly hostile from the start, end quote, and were, quote, abrupt, dismissive, and uninterested in dialogue, end quote. Cibrowski brought up the possibility of Pelley's being fired almost immediately. Quote, no CBS executive at any time suggested a way back, Pelley told the Post. Pelley said that three leaders refused to answer his questions. Quote, no constructive dialogue was allowed by the CBS executives at any point. I was stonewalled for about 10 minutes, and then for no apparent reason, this conversation is over, Pelley said. CBS News declined to comment on Pelley's accounting of the meeting. Tensions between Weiss and 60 Minutes correspondents, some of the most recognizable faces on television, have bubbled up for the past year and exploded in the past week. Alfonsi, Vega, and Pelley have all accused CBS News management of interfering in its editorial work and inserting bias in an effort to appease the Trump administration, accusations the network has strenuously denied. In response to claims from Pelley that his firing was politically motivated, a CBS News spokesman said, quote, there is no political interference at CBS News, not from ownership, not from Barry Weiss. The only interference is a normal back and forth between editor and correspondent that happens in every newsroom, end quote. 60 Minutes has been a ratings darling for decades and a sure thing as other CBS News programs, including the CBS Evening News, have lagged behind competitors ABC and NBC. The Sunday News magazine counted more than 9 million average viewers per episode during the past season, up 9% from the season before. Current and former staffers who spoke to the Post on condition of anonymity expect that situation at 60 Minutes could further degrade. All eyes are on whether the remaining correspondents, Leslie Stahl, Bill Whitaker, L. John Wertheim, and contributor Nora O'Donnell will depart. Stahl, Whitaker, and O'Donnell did not respond to outreach Wednesday. Wertheim declined to comment. Jane Hall, an associate professor emerita at American University School of Communication, who covered 60 Minutes for years as a media reporter for the Los Angeles Times, called the changes at the program, quote, stunning in their speed, end quote. She said the firings of Pelley, Vega, and Alfonsi, combined with Anderson Cooper's early departure, made it, quote, difficult to imagine how the show continues immediately, end quote. While attempts to dismiss the departing correspondents as merely complaining could fall flat with dedicated viewers. Quote, Pelley, Vega, and Alfonsi make a case that will be compelling to their many viewers, Hall said. People familiar with the situation at 60 Minutes described an atmosphere on Wednesday where few people were working and the production had largely ground to a halt. Some correspondents, including those who were fired, had already begun producing segments for the upcoming season, getting a start on what can be some of the most time-intensive television to produce in the entire news industry. Quote, Nick Bilton has no time to lose, said one former CBS News correspondent. Quote, the next season will be highly scrutinized, and even though the show is on so-called hiatus, a lot of work for those September stories is done over the summer. He better have some damn good ideas, end quote. Several people expected the remaining correspondents to leave, perhaps with the exception of O'Donnell. Quote, I don't see how they put a show on in the fall, even if miraculously they cobbled together a team, one former 60 Minutes staffer said. Quote, not a single producer they think they will have a correspondent to work with outside of Nora, end quote. Even if Weiss does name new correspondents, there's a, quote, sharp learning curve, another former 60 Minutes staffer said. Quote, I guess they can probably squeeze out a strong season opener, and then the wheels will fall off. Week to week, it's a grind, end quote. But regardless of the intentions of top bosses, trying to reinvent a show like 60 Minutes amid such chaos is a difficult task. Mark Feldstein, a journalism professor at the University of Maryland, former network television correspondent, said that he sees the threat to 60 Minutes as existential. Quote, this is the acid test for David Ellison, but unless he reverses course, I think 60 Minutes will die a slow, embarrassing death as the new management tries and fails to invent a new formula that works better than what is tried and true, Feldstein said. Turning now to the next article from the Washington Post. Inside the Trump-backed push to bring AI doctors into American medicine, by Elizabeth Duskin. Last summer, Amy Gleason became a true believer in the wonders of artificial intelligence. Her daughter Morgan had spent more than a decade battling a debilitating autoimmune disorder. But when the 27-year-old uploaded 16 years of meticulously kept medical records into ChatGPT, the machine reported that Morgan was suffering from a different ailment than the one diagnosed by doctors. The new assessment granted her entry into a coveted clinical trial. Gleason is not your typical mom. The leader of the U.S. DOGE service, which she took over from billionaire Elon Musk, Gleason is now tasked by the Trump administration with bringing AI into healthcare system as an advisor to Health and Human Services Secretary Robert F. Kennedy Jr. She's part of a cohort of MAHA and tech-allied officials who are quietly paving the way for a future in which AI chatbots and robots are an integral part of medical care, diagnosing illness and prescribing medicine with limited or no human oversight. The longtime Silicon Valley dream is taking shape, some entrepreneurs say, thanks in part to a new approach within the Trump administration. Today, chatbots can only legally offer medical guidance with a disclaimer attached. Neither the U.S. Food and Drug Administration nor any state licensing board allows a fully autonomous AI to practice medicine. But Trump officials, citing concerns about the prevalence of chronic disease and issues such as the shortage of rural doctors, are driving a significant shift. They have backed a controversial 3-month-old pilot program in Utah that allows AI chatbots to refill prescriptions instantly. Currently, humans oversee the chatbot's decisions, but there are plans to make the program fully autonomous. The Cicero Institute, a think tank funded by, Cicero Institute, a think tank funded by right-leaning tech entrepreneur Joe Lonsdale, is pushing a bill that would allow states to create similar pilots. Officials are taking steps to integrate AI into the healthcare system. The administration plans to offer more than $50 million in research awards to developers of conversational AI software that can deliver cardiovascular care, so that when a person calls a medical provider with a symptom of a heart attack, a chatbot might field the call. Anthropic, Amazon Web Services, startups Certuna and Doctronic, and several top-tier universities are providing support to the program. Amazon founder Jeff Bezos owns the Washington Post. Within the FDA, officials have created a regulatory fast track for digital health technology, including AI chatbots and wearables. Another program enables Medicaid to reimburse AI-powered wellness apps for the first time. Both programs are aimed at tackling chronic disease through digital monitoring tools. And in internal discussions, administration figures are working a pathway to regulate independent AI doctors, likening the change to the decades-long process that moves self-driving cars from test tracks to cities across the United States, Gleason said in an interview. Quote, people are seeing the difference the AI is bringing, she said, and it's like the genie is out of the bottle, end quote. Many appointees are hailing the era of AI in medicine, touting it as the answer to the doctor shortage crisis, the chronic disease epidemic, and other ills of the medical system. Mehmet Oz, the administrator of the Centers for Medicare and Medicaid Services, said at an industry conference in March that agency officials are in talks to bring AI agents to, quote, every beneficiary, end quote, by the end of this year, citing a shortage of rural doctors. The changing attitude in Washington, coupled with rapid technological advances, is powering a shift in the zeitgeist. Tech companies, including Google's DeepMind, OpenAI, Certuma, and Doctronic, are pouring tens of millions of dollars into AI systems that can read medical records and tell people how to act on information. Entrepreneurs are newly emboldened to argue that AI can perform medicine independently, even though it's currently not legal, said Robert Wachter, chair of the Department of Medicine at the University of California, San Francisco. Quote, they are saying the quiet part out loud, said Wachter, who recently published a book, A Giant Leap, about AI in medicine. Quote, you're combining a general anti-regulatory pro-business administration with very close ties to an enormous amount of wealth to a segment of society that wants us to go fast, end quote. But this idea is on a collision course with the medical profession itself. Many doctors argue that the incursion of AI chatbots into medical care will introduce a range of new problems to an already overburdened system, from misdiagnoses to eroding the medical judgment of clinicians. Some experts see a slippery slope between advice and diagnosis. One-third of Americans now turn to chatbots for medical guidance, according to the health research group KFF. Some doctors say chatbots are already dispensing casual information in violation of medical licensing laws. A political backlash is growing, too. Pennsylvania Governor Josh Shapiro announced this month that his state is suing the startup Character.ai, alleging its chatbot illegally presents itself as a licensed medical professional. And after Utah launched the prescription pilot, the state's medical licensing board called for an immediate suspension, saying in a letter to regulators that while it might seem like the program outsources an innocuous task, quote, there's a reason prescription refills require physician authorization, end quote. Wachter said studies like the Utah pilot will provide valuable data to demonstrate whether medical tasks can be offloaded to AI safely. But the bold claims of entrepreneurs can overstate the tech's current capabilities, he said, and gloss over kinks that could cause harm. Quote, at some point, there will be cases where we have given the AI a level of trust that it doesn't yet deserve, and people will get hurt, and probably people will be killed, Wachter said. You can just feel the backlash growing, end quote. Turning now to the next article from the Washington Post. Archbishop removes D.C. priest as exorcist for saying UFOs are demons, by Michelle Borstein. The Archbishop of Washington, D.C. on Wednesday removed a longtime archdiocesan exorcist, saying his recent comments about UFOs being demons, quote, gravely undermine, end quote, church teachings. Monsignor Stephen Rossetti is a priest and psychologist who has led prominent positions in the Archdiocese of Washington for decades. From 1993 to 2009, he treated clergy with mental health issues, including priests accused of sexually abusing adults and children, as head of the now defunct St. Luke Institute in Silver Spring. He is listed as a Catholic University professor and has served as chaplain for the Washington Nationals. Rossetti now leads the St. Michael Center for Spiritual Renewal, which offers prayers and social media posts geared toward more charismatic Catholics who frame struggle and wrongdoing as a spiritual war between evil and good. The center offers information about exorcisms, which are considered sacramental rites, according to material that had been posted on the Archdiocesan website. The material, which referred Catholics to the center, appeared to have been removed Wednesday evening. Citing Catholic teaching, the website defined exorcisms as when, quote, the church asks publicly and authoritatively in the name of Jesus Christ that a person or object be protected against the power of the evil one and withdrawn from his dominion, end quote. In a statement Wednesday, Cardinal Robert McElroy, the Archbishop of Washington, said that Rossetti was being removed as exorcist and that the archdiocese was severing its connection with the St. Michael Center. McElroy cited statements Rossetti made about UFOs. Such statements, the cardinal said, quote, gravely undermine the church's very precise teaching on the devil, demons, and exorcism, end quote. The archdiocese did not respond to a request for more information Wednesday evening. On Monday, Rossetti appeared on the YouTube show Faith, Hope, and Love Ministry to talk about what the program described as aliens or demons. Demons, quote, like to hide, Rossetti said on the show. Quote, they don't want us to know what they're doing because they're more effective when we don't realize it, end quote. Quote, demons can break into the physical world, he continued, and take the shape of shadows or possessed houses or ghosts that someone might connect with via a medium. Quote, all that connect us with the dark world is a portal, and the Bible and the church warns us against this, Rossetti said. Quote, there's no question in my mind personally that probably many, if not most, of these UFO sightings are demons, and they can do things we can't do, thus the speed, end quote. Rossetti did not return a call for comment Wednesday. A statement posted on his center site said he was saddened about his removal, but added that the center would continue its work elsewhere. Quote, I ask forgiveness for any ways that I have not been faithful to the teachings of the church's magisterium. I believe it is of the utmost importance to be obedient to the church, he wrote. He said he has been an archdiocesan exorcist for 19 years. Religious leaders of multiple monotheistic faiths have challenged topics such as aliens or paganism, saying they diminish what some see as the unique place of human beings in God's eyes. Vice President J.D. Vance, a practicing Catholic, told the Benny Show podcast in April that he did not believe UFOs were aliens. Quote, I think they're demons anyway, but that's a longer discussion, Vance said. In a 2023 Associated Press article, Rossetti said there was a growing appetite for information about demonic possession and exorcisms. He told the AP that, quote, demonic influences, end quote, have increased in a more secular society and amid people practicing the occult. Most Americans are skeptical about the paranormal. A Gallup poll last year found that majorities don't believe in witches, reincarnation, or astrology. At the same time, UFOs continued to draw attention from many Americans and from some government leaders and agencies. Charismatic Christianity, characterized by practices like speaking in tongues, divine healing, prophecy, and the idea that the world is a real spiritual battlefield between God and evil, also has grown and become more prominent in the United States in recent years. Turning now to the next article from the Washington Post. The hair loss drug Trump took for years is now absent from his medical records, by Dan Diamond. President Donald Trump's medical records no longer include a common hair loss prevention drug that his physician said he routinely used during his first term in office. Finasteride, also known by the brand name Propecia, is used by millions of American men to prevent male pattern hair loss. Three of Trump's past physicians have said that he used the drug before and during his first term as president. But the drug has not appeared on Trump's medical records since he returned to office last year, including a report released Friday night that mentioned three other medications. White House officials declined to comment on Trump's past use of finasteride and whether he had stopped taking it. Quote, the current report reflects all medications deemed clinically relevant to disclose at this time, the White House said in a statement, adding that Trump's latest medical report included information relevant to his ability to serve as president. Quote, no additional undisclosed conditions or procedures materially affecting his health status were omitted from this report, end quote. Trump's allies have mocked the persistent focus on the president's health, saying that many questions about his medication, appearance, and aging are irrelevant to his performance. But Robert Klitzman, a psychiatrist who leads Columbia University's master's program in bioethics, said the White House's lack of transparency about Trump's use of hair loss drug may reflect its willingness to be honest about the nearly 80-year-old president's health. Quote, it raises a significant question of what else is possibly not being revealed, Klitzman said. That'll do it for today. This has been Nancy Greiwe reading the Washington Post for this Thursday, June 4th. Thank you for listening.
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2: Welcome to the reading of the New York Times for Friday, June 5th, 2026. As a reminder, Radio Eye is a reading service intended for people who are blind or have other disabilities that makes it difficult to read printed material. Your reader for today is Blanca Michael Ward. We begin with Merriam-Webster's Word of the Day. Interloper. Interloper, a noun spelled I-N-T-E-R-L-O-P-E-R. What it means. An interloper is a person who intrudes in a place or sphere of activity. They are not wanted or welcome by the other people present. Example, summer residents were regarded as interlopers who lacked a commitment to the town's welfare. Merriam-Webster's Word of the Day, interloper. We continue with the New York Times combined print and ebook nonfiction bestsellers. In first place, new this week, The Land and Its People by David Sedaris. Essays on the passage of time, complicated relationships, and some unexpected delights life has to offer. In second place, 20 weeks on the list, Strangers by Belle Burden. Burden retraces her marriage of 20 years in search of clues to help shape her understanding about its demise and to find a way forward. In third place, new this week, The Hero Next Door by Martha Raddatz. The Emmy Award-winning ABC News anchor profiles members of our military who served in the wake of 9/11. In fourth place, new this week, All We Say by Ben Rhodes. The former speechwriter for President Obama explicates what it means to be American through this collection of 15 speeches. And in fifth place, 2 weeks on the list, Liar's Kingdom by Andrew Weissman. The author of Where Law Ends argues that a flaw in America's legal system allows for deceit in our politics. We continue with the New York Times bestsellers in combined print and ebook fiction. In first place, new this week, The Divorce by Freda McFadden. After her husband ends their marriage and she turns her attention to his new girlfriend, Naomi suspects she might be in danger. In second place, 3 weeks on the list, The Deal by L. Kennedy. Hannah Wells makes a deal with the captain of the college hockey team in exchange for tutoring him that may complicate their relationship. In third place, new this week, The Final Target by Nora Roberts. A fan fixates on the introverted author Arden Bowie, who tries to set up a new life for herself in a small town in Oregon. In fourth place, 26 weeks on the list, Theo of Golden by Alan Levy. A man travels to a small southern town where he purchases pencil drawings of local residents and exchanges them for stories. And in fifth place, 8 weeks on the list, Yesteryear by Carol Claire Burke. Natalie Heller Mills, a privileged tradwife social media influencer, wakes up to find she is living in the comparatively difficult reality of 1855. We continue with today's headlines from the front page of the New York Times. News analysis: GOP lawmakers test Trump's grip on party. Pushback on war and $1.8 billion fund. Bolton to plead to mishandling classified files. Behind scenes, SpaceX's number two is foil to Musk. Study suggests path to prevent lung cancer. Once a jewel of Venezuelan industry, now a broken-down shell. Far from Caracas's oil riches, combing a dump for food. We begin with this story. Republicans begin to test the limits. Republicans begin to test the limits of Trump's power by flexing their own. This was written by Katie Rogers. On a tour through Asia last fall, President Trump took a moment on the world stage to celebrate a legislative victory at home. After months of iron-fisted pressure, he had compelled Republicans to pass legislation that cut taxes and slashed into the country's social safety net. I said, "Put it all into one bill, and if we get it done, we're done for 4 years," Mr. Trump said during an October speech in Tokyo. "We don't need anything more from Congress in terms of that." Ever since, Mr. Trump has been intent on testing that theory, daring lawmakers to defy him, and doing his best to vanquish them from office if they do. But after a retributive romp through primary season, Mr. Trump's style of governing, unilateral and often impatient, has collided with restive Republicans who seem to be exacting some political vengeance of their own. On Wednesday evening, four House Republicans sided with Democrats to demand Mr. Trump withdraw U.S. forces from conflict with Iran or win approval from Congress, rebuking a president who has repeatedly said he does not need congressional authorization to continue the conflict. That came on the heels of another high-profile setback, a Republican revolt against a $1.8 billion fund to reward Trump supporters who claim political persecution by Democrats. Many Republican senators had indicated they would not move forward with plans to fund Mr. Trump's immigration agenda unless those plans were axed. This week, Todd Blanche, the acting attorney general, said that the administration would abandon the effort. But on Wednesday, just as the Senate moved to debate an immigration bill that they had held up because of the fund, Mr. Trump told reporters in the Oval Office that he wasn't quite sure if the fund was dead or on hold. "I love it," he told a reporter who asked about the pot of money, effectively jamming his foot in the way of a door lawmakers had hoped to close. "I think it's so important. No wonder Republicans want to put something in writing." Senator John Cornyn of Texas, a Republican whom Mr. Trump helped dispatch during the primaries, shared a Wall Street Journal editorial on social media earlier in the day, calling on Congress to pass legislation to kill the fund. "The way to ensure the Trump Retribution Fund is more than mostly dead would be for Congress to put a stake through it," Mr. Cornyn wrote, echoing the editorial. The senator has been posting up a storm about the concept of betrayal in recent days. Last week, he shared a fable about a frog who was wronged by a scorpion. Senator Bill Cassidy of Louisiana, who voted in favor of impeaching Mr. Trump in 2021 and lost his primary, also supports legislation that would kill the fund. "You want to make sure it's really dead," he told reporters. On other matters of national security, several Republicans pushed back on Mr. Trump's decision to appoint Bill Pulte to serve as the acting director of national intelligence. In his role as director of the Federal Housing Finance Agency, Mr. Pulte publicized the personal mortgage information of several prominent Trump critics and pushed for federal investigations into them. Senator Tom Tillis of North Carolina said in a CNBC interview on Wednesday morning that he did not believe Mr. Pulte has a prayer of being confirmed by the Senate. Mr. Tillis announced that he would not run for re-election last year after coming under threat from Mr. Trump for opposing the sweeping tax bill the president crowed about in Japan. He said that Mr. Trump's decision to appoint Mr. Pulte had jeopardized congressional efforts to extend a high-profile, warrantless surveillance law, which is scheduled for debate later this month. "I am tired of amateur hour," Mr. Tillis said of the Trump administration. Later, Mr. Tillis told reporters that, "I feel like there are people advising the president as if there's no election in November." Davis Ingle, a White House spokesman, defended Mr. Trump's choice. "The president chooses the best and most talented people to serve in his cabinet. That is why this administration has achieved record successes for the American people," Mr. Ingle said in a statement. "Bill Pulte is a great selection, and he will do a great job on behalf of the American people." With 5 months until the midterm elections, Mr. Trump's advisors are betting that voters will see all of this as classic Washington dysfunction born out of disloyalty to Mr. Trump. As evidence, those advisors have pointed to the trail of politicians who found themselves losing to Trump-backed challengers. Outside of the White House bubble, others warn that Mr. Trump's primary season strength, predicated on mobilizing voters from the deepest red depths of his base, may already be evaporating. Representative Randy Feenstra of Iowa, who received a late endorsement from Mr. Trump, lost his primary race to his challenger, Zach Lahn, a conservative political operative and farmer. Mike Murphy, a Republican strategist, saw Mr. Feenstra's loss as a sign that the administration's policies have hit agricultural communities particularly the rounds of tariffs and rising oil prices from the U.S. war in Iran. Mr. Murphy said that those policies, compounded with Mr. Trump's unpopularity, have weakened Republicans more than the White House has admitted. He's a gorilla in the Republican primaries, but he is a wounded sparrow among the general electorate, he said of Mr. Trump. He said that this has resulted in Republican senators trying to move away from Mr. Trump's more politically toxic efforts. The real politic of this is, get me some distance from Trump, he added. Lamar Alexander, the retired Republican senator of Tennessee who served until 2021, said that the president still has the opportunity to work with a chamber that agrees with him 99% of the time to preserve his legacy. He needs to take advice from independent-minded people rather than just people who work for him and who he can fire, he said in an interview. Purging senators who support him is not a good path toward creating a legacy that he will be proud of when he leaves. Next, we have this story. From industrial gem to ruined shell, a city reveals Venezuela's decay. The story was written by Simon Romero. Drinking water in Cumaná is running extremely low. Daily blackouts plague the city. Wind howls through the looted remains of its once illustrious university. Scavengers sift through garbage dumps for scraps of food. Much of Cumaná, a city in eastern Venezuela, once a crown jewel of the country's industrial base, has the air of a battle-scarred war zone. This coastal city is a starkly different world from Caracas, the capital, which is the cusp of an upswing that is largely insulated from the decay across much of Venezuela. After U.S. forces ousted and captured the former leader, Nicolas Maduro, in January, oilmen and crypto tycoons have been rushing to Caracas to explore deals. Cumaná tells a very different story, that of the gutted economy in the rest of the country that might take generations to rebuild. In May, I drove across eastern Venezuela, a dawn-to-dusk trip, through more than 20 military and police checkpoints to see living conditions outside the capital firsthand. You know those missile strikes in Ukraine they're always talking about? Said Jose Luis Sanchez, 56, the president of Cumaná's Association of Economists, a business group. With a hint of gallows humor, he added, sometimes we say our city looks like Kyiv. It was not bombing that laid waste to much of Cumaná. Instead, one-party rule, disastrous economic management, and ideological vengeance campaigns are to blame, say those now openly expressing dissent in the city of a 500,000 people as Venezuela's authoritarian restrictions on freedom of expression start to ease. When Hugo Chavez rose to power 27 years ago, Cumaná figured among other industrial hubs like Ciudad Guayana and Valencia in helping make Venezuela a regional power. Cumaná was an epicenter of the industrial fishing and canning industry for the entire Caribbean basin, processing a staggering amount of the tuna and sardines consumed across South America. Shipyards that built commercial fishing vessels were thriving. Cumaná's major point of pride was a Toyota plant churning out Land Cruisers, the legendary four-wheel drive vehicles that became a staple across Venezuela. Then, Mr. Chavez embarked on a wave of state takeovers of private companies, a linchpin in his plan of building a socialist economy under his control. Cumaná and the surrounding state of Sucre, a Chavista bastion, became a laboratory for these efforts. Expropriations initially aimed at guaranteeing domestic food security starved Cumaná's canning industry of private capital, collapsing production at other state-owned companies elsewhere in Venezuela, then deprived the canneries of what they needed most, metal cans. Many canneries are now either limping along or temporarily shut down or completely abandoned, like one in the Guayita neighborhood, adding to Cumaná's landscape of ruin. Toyota's assembly plant, paralyzed repeatedly by government-supported strikes and union standoffs, scaled back in phases. The spiraling of the economy into hyperinflation a decade ago finally forced it and its entire ecosystem of local suppliers to close. With its manufacturing sector eviscerated, Cumaná now relies, like much of the country, on Venezuela's government for its basic needs. This new chapter is not going well. A rock slide in February inside a tunnel at the reservoir supplying Cumaná's water triggered a collapse across the system. Unable to fix the problem, officials ordered a severe rationing program aimed at preserving whatever water could be trucked in. Scenes of chaos now accompany the arrival of these trucks, with residents pleading, sometimes screaming, to be allowed to fill up plastic jugs. Soldiers grasping semi-automatic rifles stand at the ready to prevent clashes from breaking out. When public trucks do not arrive, private tanker trucks fill the gap, but inflationary pressures have caused water prices to skyrocket, with a single 20-liter jug costing as much as $8, a significant burden for families already subsisting on low wages and a $240 monthly subsidy from the government. Those who cannot afford bottled water are forced to trek to public collection points or makeshift wells. Businesses have shut down. Schools have suspended classes because facilities lack water for basic sanitation and bathrooms. Yamileth Sotillo, 43, a maid who lives in Brisas del Golfo, a squatter settlement, said she had expected things to improve after U.S. forces captured Mr. Maduro in January and replaced him with Delcy Rodriguez, his vice president. But the water crisis made an already bad situation much worse, she said. Todavía no se ve queso en la tostada, Miss Otillo said, using a popular Venezuelan expression that can be loosely translated as, you still don't see the cheese in the grilled cheese. Another way to put it, nothing is better yet. Others in Brisas del Golfo said they were afraid to speak to a reporter. They said they still feared retribution from the leaders of their command council, the organizational cell in Venezuela that manages local governance and serves as the eyes and ears at the street level for the governing party. Council leaders monitor social media posts and everyday conversations, these residents said, and could limit subsidies like basic food staples or cooking fuel if they believe someone is disloyal to the state. Another tragic symbol of Cumaná's dysfunction is the campus of the Universidad de Oriente, founded in 1958, when Venezuela entered a period of democratic renewal. Situated on a hill overlooking the Caribbean, It became one of Latin America's most important marine research centers, once serving more than 15,000 students. Now it lies mostly in ruins. After emerging as a center for anti-government protests, local authorities retaliated around a decade ago by allowing scavengers to steal items like copper wiring, air conditioning units, bathroom fixtures, and pipes, former professors and students said. When protests reignited a few years later, so did the looting. Working at night, ransackers lit books on fire so they could see what they were plundering, said former workers at the university. One blaze destroyed thousands of volumes in the central library, they said, the charred pages of which can still be seen today. Now, building after building on the campus looks like they were destroyed in drone attacks. Only about 2,000 students remain studying in hastily built structures clustered around the university's entrance. The collapse of the water and education systems are just some of the problems in Cumaná, which lays claim to being the oldest continuously inhabited European settled city in South America, predating the founding of Caracas by more than half a century. In an open-air garbage dump near decaying hotels that once welcomed sun-worshipping tourists, older people scavenge for food, firewood, and aluminum cans to recycle. As in other parts of the oil-rich country outside Caracas, electricity goes out for several hours nearly every day. This makes something mundane, like going to a shopping center, a surreal experience. Around noon on a recent day at the Hyper Galerias Mall, the parking garage was completely dark, forcing those arriving by car to use their phone flashlights to find their way. Inside the mall, escalators and elevators had stopped working. Without air conditioning and with temperatures outside approaching 90 degrees, the cavernous structure felt like a sauna. Even so, a few shoppers circulated. Most stores had gone dark, but a handful with their own generators stayed open. Obviously, this is terrible for business, said Thais Mago, 35, who manages a restaurant in the mall that has to close its doors whenever blackouts hit. Elsewhere in Cumaná, pro-government murals blanket walls across the city as if to remind people who is still in charge. While images of Hugo Chavez have faded away in much of Caracas, they are still ubiquitous in Cumaná. Among the slogans they blare, tourism is the secret weapon of Venezuela's new economic model. Hope is in the street. When determination exists, nothing is impossible. Despite Cumaná's beaten-down feel, it is not hard to find people who still believe in the socialist-inspired revolution that produced many of the city's ills. Marisol Gomez, a street vendor who sells clothing downtown, is one. Who could have imagined a rock slide would happen? Ms. Gomez, 35, said when asked about the water crisis. That is completely out of the government's hands. She said everyone in her home, from her three children to her elderly father, were regularly trekking to collect water in plastic jugs. Until this nightmare passes, I have faith that the government is going to fix this, said Ms. Gomez, a self-described Chavista. It's not easy to be patient, but there's no other choice. We just have to wait. We continue with this story. John Bolton reaches deal to plead guilty over classified information. The story was written by Devlin Barrett and Michael S. Schmidt. John R. Bolton, a national security advisor to President Trump in his first term, has reached a tentative deal with prosecutors to plead guilty to mishandling classified information when he compiled notes for a book that was harshly critical of the president, according to two people familiar with the matter. A notice in Maryland federal court where Mr. Bolton was indicted last year indicates he is now scheduled for a re-arraignment, a hearing that can signal a planned guilty plea. The hearing is set for June 26. Under the terms of the plea deal, which still requires approval from a judge, Mr. Bolton plans to plead guilty to a single count of illegal retention of classified information and pay a fine, facing anywhere from no prison time to 5 years of incarceration when he is sentenced, according to the people familiar with the negotiations, who spoke on condition of anonymity because they were not authorized to discuss them. If Mr. Bolton had gone to trial and lost, he could have faced decades in prison. The plea would prove President Trump perhaps his most significant, would provide President Trump perhaps his most significant victory in his campaign to prosecute his perceived enemies, which so far has largely foundered once cases hit the courts. But the case against Mr. Bolton, who has emerged as a persistent critic of Mr. Trump since leaving the administration in 2019, was always different from others that Mr. Trump has pushed the Justice Department to prosecute. The investigation into him was also pursued and gained momentum under the Biden administration, when U.S. intelligence agencies gathered what former officials have described as troubling evidence. A Justice Department spokesperson declined to comment. The original 18-count indictment against Mr. Bolton accused him of using personal email and a messaging app to share more than 1,000 pages of notes, which included national defense information, with two family members who did not have security clearances. The information was shared as part of Mr. Bolton's effort to write a memoir of his time in the first Trump White House. Those relatives were Mr. Bolton's wife and daughter, according to people familiar with the matter. They spoke on the condition of anonymity to describe details of the case that were not in court filings. After his indictment, Mr. Bolton said he was being treated unfairly by an administration determined to use the justice system to silence the president's critics. His lawyer, Abby Lowell, said the issues in the case had been investigated years ago and had not been deemed worthy of criminal charges. The indictment charged that as he wrote notes for his 2020 book, The Room Where It Happened, Mr. Bolton indicated that he knew he was describing carefully guarded government secrets. One entry by Mr. Bolton began, "The intel briefer said," while another read, "While in the Situation Room, I learned." The Trump administration fought unsuccessfully to prevent the publication of Mr. Bolton's book. The criminal investigation ultimately focused not on what was in the published manuscript, but what Mr. Bolton had written in private notes. Unlike some other investigations involving classified information, including charges filed in 2023 against Mr. Trump, Mr. Bolton was not accused of retaining the secret documents themselves, but rather of keeping diaries and sending emails that mentioned details of his daily work in national security. Mr. Bolton's emails, however, were later hacked by someone associated with the government of Iran, the indictment said. A representative for Bolton notified the U.S. government of the hack in or about July 2021, but did not tell the U.S. government that the account contained national defense information, including classified information, that Bolton had placed in the account from his time as national security advisor, according to the filing. One surreal section of the indictment described Mr. Bolton apparently being taunted by his hacker. A message on July 25, 2021 warned, "I do not think you would be interested in the FBI being aware of the leaked content of John's email, some of which have been attached." The email went on to declare, "This could be the biggest scandal since Hillary's emails were leaked, but this time on the GOP side. Contact me before it's too late." A representative for Mr. Bolton forwarded the email to the FBI.

0: This service is intended solely for individuals who cannot read conventional print due to a disability. Ineligible listeners risk infringing on copyright laws, and KPBS Radio Reading Service is not responsible for any violations that may occur. Our service may not be redistributed without our written consent. If you agree to these conditions, please continue listening.
1: A striking loss of legal talent that has left some agencies pushing to find attorneys to carry out his agenda. Roughly 1 in 5 lawyers who worked in the government at the end of 2024 had left by March of this year, according to a New York Times analysis of federal employment data. Along with the usual retirements and turnover in the federal workforce, the last year saw deep staffing cuts and the resignations of some staff members who objected to Mr. Trump's policies. Their departures show how rapidly the president has eroded the image of the federal government as the gold standard for lawyers seeking public service roles. Instead, many of those looking for such work are flocking to the offices of Democratic state attorneys general and nonprofits that are challenging administration policies in the courts, boosting Mr. Trump's opponents with seasoned lawyers. There's all this awareness that people in the federal government are dissatisfied, are angry, are frustrated, and want no part of it, said Phil Weiser, Colorado's attorney general, who has hired 22 lawyers from across the federal government in the last year. That's translating directly to people saying, I want to be part of organizations that actually operate with integrity, that people want to be part of, that people feel good about doing the right thing. Wariness of the Trump administration is also palpable inside law schools, where many aspiring lawyers who would have once jumped at the chance to hold a federal government job are seeking alternative paths, according to faculty members and students. A lot of people my age are asking, is it worth getting a job, and will that help career-wise, having 1 year of Trump administration experience on your resume, said Matthew DeRay, who described himself as a conservative Republican and just finished his first year at George Mason University's Antonin Scalia Law School. Or will that hurt? And that's the question I ask. I guess everyone's asking. And that's the bet you have to make ahead of time. But it's hard to know long term. Departures outpace hires. While federal agencies brought on about 3,200 lawyers since the beginning of 2025, departures still outpaced hiring, data shows. Lawyers also exited the government at a faster rate than turnover in the overall workforce. All told, the federal government employed about 37,000 civilian lawyers at the end of March, 17% fewer than it did at the end of 2024. The Justice Department, which employs more than a quarter of all government lawyers, saw the largest decline in raw numbers, but other agencies, including the Department of Education, the Consumer Financial Protection Bureau, and the Department of Housing and Urban Development, lost an even greater share of attorneys. The only major agency to gain lawyers was the Department of Homeland Security, which saw its legal ranks grow by 21% as it drove Mr. Trump's immigration crackdown. It is difficult to assess the scope of the impact the legal departures have had on government functions. In some ways, it has meant fewer internal obstacles for a president who saw career lawyers as an impediment to much of his first-term agenda. But the deficit of lawyers has also meant that there are fewer of them available.

to defend the administration's policies in court and to enforce laws across the government. There are a lot of things that just can't get done without lawyers. Appearances in court, reviewing of regulations, said Eric Hines, a former lawyer at the Department of Housing and Urban Development, who was fired last year after raising concerns internally about fair housing lawyers being reassigned to other offices. As of March, the agency employed 40% fewer lawyers than it did at the end of 2024. The Education Department, which shed more than half of its lawyers since the end of 2024, now needs more attorneys for its civil rights division to clear a backlog of discrimination cases, Linda McMahon, the education secretary, recently told Congress. The Justice Department, which saw its attorney ranks shrink by a fifth, has relaxed its hiring requirements for some positions. We are fast-tracking applications to bring talented professionals on board, Harmeet K. Dillon, the Assistant Attorney General for the Justice Department Civil Rights Division, declared in a recruiting ad posted on social media this spring. But the overt political pressure inside the Justice Department to carry out Mr. Trump's retribution agenda has turned off some potential candidates. Scott Bork, who just finished his first year at Georgetown University Law Center, said he declined a Justice Department internship this summer. A lot of people I've spoken to just in the last few months have said they would look down on a person if they had a federal job on their resume that they started during this administration, he said. And some people have explicitly said they would see a person willing to go to work at this DOJ as somebody they couldn't trust. To bring in more lawyers for the entire government, the Office of Personnel Management recently launched a legal talent recruiting network for people to learn about openings and to put them on the radar of hiring managers. So far, that outreach has drawn the interest of just 300 people, the agency spokeswoman said. The White House did not respond directly to questions about the climate that has led so many lawyers to leave, or about whether the administration is struggling to hire new ones. Abigail Jackson, a White House spokeswoman, said in a statement that the administration remains totally dedicated to empowering and hiring hardworking Americans who are committed to public service and delivering on the president's many promises to the American people. The individuals who are hired are extremely qualified and talented, she added. Not a sustainable situation. Mr. Trump's willingness to blow through traditional guardrails and upend the mission of federal agencies has created a volatile environment far different than what many career lawyers said they experienced during his first administration. I was pretty blindsided by Trump 2.0, said Brandon Jones Cobb, a former Environmental Protection Agency Clean Air Act lawyer. All of the enforcement cases I've been developing for years were just on permanent pause, Mr. Jones Cobb said. He left the agency during the summer of 2025 to go work for a nonprofit organization, the Center for Biological Diversity. He recently sued the EPA over not enforcing air pollution controls. The EPA's legal ranks shrank by about a quarter between the end of 2024 and this March. Some young lawyers looking to launch their careers are acutely aware of the federal government's shift in enforcement priorities, particularly on the environment. It didn't seem to be the right mesh of what I, and perhaps others, ideologically
believed in doing, said Stanley Shaw, a recent graduate of the University of California Urban School of Law. He said he was also worried that if he took a job as an environmental lawyer at the Justice Department, he could be reassigned to conduct civil immigration enforcement. He, too, has turned his focus to looking for work with state and local governments and nonprofits. For lawyers committed to a particular enforcement mission, the federal government may not be the right place for them to work, said Kara Peterson, a former lawyer at the Consumer Financial Protection Bureau. At least not right now, said Ms. Peterson, who works at Protect Borrowers, an advocacy group focused on student debt and predatory lending. The agency had fewer than 200 lawyers in March, a loss of more than 50% from the Biden administration. It currently has just 2 openings posted on its website. Some prospective applicants have also been rattled by the departures of high-profile attorneys inside the administration. Earlier this month, the General Counsel of the Treasury Department, Brian Morrissey, resigned hours after the government announced it was creating a $1.8 billion fund expected to benefit Mr. Trump's allies, a maneuver the administration said resolved the president's pending lawsuit against the Internal Revenue Service over the leaking of his tax records. On Friday, a federal judge reopened the case, saying she wanted to examine allegations that the deal was based on deception. We're seeing a lot of alarm about the recent damage to the tax system and the rule of law, said Chae-Ching Wong, the executive director of the Tax Law Center at New York University. And people who want to be part of making things right, but they're looking for guidance on whether there's even a viable path to doing that. George Washington University's law school, which is about a 15-minute walk from the White House, is now helping students who want to go into public service find opportunities with state legislatures or city councils. What we have done in response, and we have to move nimbly because of our focus on public service, is we broaden the net of the kinds of public service jobs we can prepare and place our students in, said Dana Bowen Matthew, dean of the law school. Andrew Mergen, the director of the Emmett Environmental Law and Policy Clinic at Harvard Law School, said he recognizes more people from his government career when he is doing video calls with nonprofit organizations and environmental advocates. I know 2/3 of the people because they were my colleagues at DOJ, said Mr. Mergen, who spent more than 30 years at the Justice Department. This is a remarkable shift in talent out of the federal government to other places. Mr. Weiser, the Colorado Attorney General and another Justice Department veteran, said the changes were both an opportunity for attorneys general like him and a painful reality. We're getting talent we wouldn't have gotten, and we're getting expertise that's valuable, Mr. Weiser said. He noted that Colorado and other states successfully obtained a verdict against the concert giant Live Nation after the federal government backed out of the case mid-trial and settled. The states are able to pick up some of the slack, but this is not a sustainable situation, he added. We need a Justice Department with high-quality legal talent that operates with integrity. We continue with this story. In Alabama ruling, Supreme Court signals limited role for federal courts in redistricting fights. This was written by Abby Van Sickle.
In February 2025, three federal judges in Alabama presided over an 11-day trial that included more than 20 witnesses, 40 lawyers, and nearly 800 exhibits about the state's proposed congressional district map. At the end, the judges, including two appointed by President Trump, concluded that the Republican-led state legislature in Alabama had intentionally discriminated against black voters, finding that their plan to include only one majority black district out of seven in a state where more than a quarter of residents are black was an intentional effort to dilute black Alabamians' voting strength. On Tuesday, in a late-night ruling, the Supreme Court's conservative majority allowed Alabama to use the map anyway. Citing our colorblind constitution, the court's conservative majority allowed the state to swap out its current map for one that eliminates a majority black district, likely giving an advantage to Republicans in their midterm race to hold on to a razor-thin House majority. The decision to allow a map that had been struck down as tainted by intentional race-based discrimination by a lower court raised questions about when, if ever, the Supreme Court would invalidate a congressional map as racially discriminatory, and what role, if any, the justices believe federal courts should play in redistricting. The court just seems really hell-bent on getting lower federal courts out of any policing of redistricting, said Nicholas Stephanopoulos, a law professor at Harvard and an election law expert. For decades, the Voting Rights Act of 1965 was understood by lower courts to protect minority voters, often black voters in former slaveholding states in the South, from being split up in ways that diluted their voting power. It was through the power of court supervision, Stephanopoulos said, that majority black districts became common throughout the former Confederacy. The justices, in a 1986 ruling, laid out a multi-part test to help determine whether a voting map diluted minority power in violation of the civil rights law. That test, known as the Gingles factors for the name of the case, required complicated judgments about whether a map ultimately weakened the power of minority voters, regardless of a legislature's goals when it drew the map. Applying the Gingles test has been the job, for the most part, of federal judges who have weighed more than 100 cases using the test since it was adopted. But in a landmark decision in April, striking down Louisiana's voting map as an illegal racial gerrymander, the court's six conservative justices overhauled the Gingles analysis, raising the bar on what is required to bring a successful claim. They insisted they were not unraveling the Voting Rights Act, but merely setting out to update the framework of the law. From now on, the court ruled, plaintiffs, often black voters and civil rights groups, would need to show evidence that lawmakers intentionally set out to disadvantage people based on race when they adopted a map. The justices explained that courts would be able to find a violation under the Voting Rights Act, but only if the circumstances give rise to a strong inference that intentional discrimination occurred. What exactly does that mean? Alabama's challenge provided the first hint of an answer. On May 26, the three-judge panel in Alabama announced
it had reconsidered the map preferred by Republicans using the Supreme Court's new standard and concluded that it must remain blocked, writing that it was indeed tainted by intentional race-based discrimination, violating both the Voting Rights Act and the Constitution's 14th Amendment. Cases that involve constitutional redistricting challenges, like the one in the Alabama case, are heard by special three-judge panels that include a mix of district and appeals judges. In its decision on Tuesday, the Supreme Court's majority rejected the lower court's finding. An unsigned majority concluded that the three judges had failed to give proper deference to state lawmakers, what it called the presumption of legislative good faith. The justices said that the lower court had incorrectly viewed legal disagreement by state lawmakers as proof of discriminatory animus. Race and partisanship have closely tracked each other for decades, but the justices said that under their new standard, courts must disentangle the two and could step in only if race, not politics, was at play. Analysts who cheered, as well as those who criticized the ruling, agreed that the justices were signaling that from now on, lawmakers, not the courts, should be in the driver's seat of redistricting. For too long, Alabama has been denied the full measure of its sovereignty by judges who insist on treating our state as though it never moved beyond the 1960s, said Alabama Attorney General Steve Marshall in a statement. No more. Kareem Creighton, a Montgomery native and a vice president of the Brennan Center for Justice, call the deference to lawmakers clarifying, because the Supreme Court, assuming legislators have acted in good faith, seems to cover any manner of thoughts and ills. The practical effect of the court's decision is likely to be seen in declining racial diversity among elected leaders, said Pamela S. Carlin, a law professor at Stanford University and a former Justice Department official in Democratic administrations, as Republican lawmakers in the South target districts held by Black Democrats, insisting they are doing so merely for partisan advantage. Now that they've decided that there's just no problem at all in having monoracial political delegations from the South, it's likely that's what we will start seeing, Ms. Carlin said. Richard L. Hassan, an election law specialist at the University of California, Los Angeles, said the decision also raised concerns because of the court's willingness to jump into a redistricting dispute so close to an election. Under what's known as the Purcell Principle, the Supreme Court has previously cautioned federal courts from changing election rules in the run-up to a contest over concerns of voter confusion. Mr. Hassan said the court's action in the Alabama case, taken with the other recent redistricting decisions, could be perceived as a willingness to act at breakneck speed and of a partisan bent. All three of the court's liberal justices dissented from the Alabama ruling. It's hard to avoid the impression that the Republican-appointed justices are helping the Republican Party when every single ruling leading up to the election is going the Republicans' way, Mr. Hassan said. Representative Shamari Figures, the Black Democrat who became Alabama's second Black member of the House in 2024, when the state used a map including two majority Black districts, said Wednesday that he plans to run from a redrawn district, but he denounced the ruling declaring the Voting Rights Act essentially dead. As much as they want to...
day.

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1: Welcome. This is The New Yorker, and I'm your reader, Dale. Today, I'll be reading from the June 16th issue, Copyright 2025, Condé Nast. And now I'll begin with the talk of the town. Trailblazer Department, Space Odyssey. The other day, amid throngs of school kids, a septuagenarian woman with a puff of gray hair in a black turtleneck and pearl earrings stepped into the Rose Center for Earth and Space. I remember coming here in the early 90s, the woman, Tam O'Shaughnessy, said. When we came, no one recognized Sally. It was perfect for her. We were just two citizens. Sally was Sally Ride, who in 1983 became the first American woman in space. O'Shaughnessy was her partner of 27 years, a fact that became public only when Ride died in 2012, and O'Shaughnessy wrote herself into the obituary. O'Shaughnessy tells the full story of their relationship in a National Geographic documentary, Sally, which is due out next week. She was a pretty hardcore introvert, O'Shaughnessy said. I'm an introvert, but I think I like people more than Sally did. She stood on a walkway surrounding the planetarium's sphere. She and Ride met when they were 12 and 13, respectively, at a tennis tournament in Redlands, California. We were standing in line, and I noticed this young girl ahead of me, she recalled. When the line started moving forward, she suddenly rose up on her toes and walked on her toes a few steps. It just cracked me up. I thought it was the funniest, quirkiest thing I'd ever seen. They became friends and remained in touch. Ride went to Stanford to study physics. O'Shaughnessy joined the first-ever professional women's tennis circuit, the Virginia Slims. Watching a Swedish tennis player on the court one day, she realized that she was having what she called very gay feelings. Buoyed by the gay liberation movement, she came out as queer. Ride, meanwhile, was selected by NASA's Astronaut Corps in 1978 and married her fellow astronaut, Stephen Hawley, in 1982. But she and O'Shaughnessy were still orbiting each other. As Ride was preparing to go to space, O'Shaughnessy said, she called to say hi and to say, you want to come to my launch? O'Shaughnessy watched the shuttle take off from a mile or two away and is one of Ride's 50 guests. We could hear Mission Control counting off. People had picnic baskets out on the grass. When the countdown got to 10, 9, 8, everybody got so excited. Ride's expedition made her a household name, but she hated fame. In contrast to Katy Perry and the other pop culture space tourists on Lauren Sanchez's recent Blue Origin flight. That was ridiculous, O'Shaughnessy said. Sally always liked the work. She never did things for the awards or the celebrity. In 1985, Ride visited O'Shaughnessy in Atlanta, where she was studying biology. They sat on a couch near O'Shaughnessy's Cocker Spaniel. I bent over to pet her, and I felt Sally's hand on my lower back, she recalled. It was a little bit of a surprise because friends don't typically do that. I turned to look at her eyes, and she looked like she was in love. We kissed, and it was basically all over. Ride divorced Hawley, and after a few years, O'Shaughnessy moved to La Jolla to live with her. But Ride remained closeted even to friends, which frustrated O'Shaughnessy. We did everything together, she said, but she just never uttered the words, come meet my partner, Tam. They co-wrote children's books and in 2001 founded Sally Ride Science, a science education company. We made the conscious decision not to be open to the public, O'Shaughnessy went on, passing a display about atoms and quarks. Sally had some quarks, that's for sure, she said, laughing. I wanted her to be open with people she cared about. I could care less if the rest of the world knew. I understood she had a lot to lose. In 2011, Ride found out that she had pancreatic cancer. The couple became certified domestic partners to ensure hospital visitation rights. We had a notary come over. Then we had our traditional beer and saltine crackers with melted brie, O'Shaughnessy said. As Ride was dying, O'Shaughnessy asked how to identify herself to the world. Ride answered, "You decide." "I wrote the obituary a few days before Sally died for our website," she said, and then it went viral. She paused at a model of the moon and caressed its craters. When Ride talked about being in space, she recalled looking back at Earth's atmosphere. She'd describe it as this thin, fuzzy blue line, almost like the fuzz on a tennis ball, O'Shaughnessy said. The way she would always describe being in space is that she loved floating free. And that article was written by Michael Shulman. Turning now to American Chronicles, this article is titled "Mother of the Sitcom: The Glorious Tragic Story of Gertrude Berg, the Creator of The Goldbergs," and this was written by Emily Nussbaum. On May 9, 1954, on the set of the CBS game show What's My Line, the week's mystery celebrity strolled past a panel of blindfolded judges and, to a roar from the studio audience, wrote her name on the chalkboard, Gertrude Berg. A Zaftig woman with warm, expressive eyes and a dumpling nose, Berg was dressed with Park Avenue flair in a regal fur stole and three strands of pearls. On screen, a caption displayed the name she was better known by, that of a fictional character who, for a quarter of a century, had been as iconic as Groucho Marx and as beloved as Mickey Mouse, the irresistible, Yiddish-accented, malaprop-prone Bronx housewife, Molly Goldberg, hollering, "Yoo-hoo, is anybody?" into her tenement air shaft, the social network of its day. The past year had been a difficult one for Berg, then 54, whose family show The Goldbergs, originally titled The Rise of the Goldbergs, debuted in 1929 as a radio serial that bounced between networks before settling on CBS, becoming a national sensation. During the Depression and the Second World War, Berg had beavered away at an astonishing pace, producing, writing, directing, and starring in thousands of episodes about a hard-working Jewish immigrant family. In the process, she'd become a multimedia mogul with an advice column called Mama Talks, a comic strip, a best-selling cookbook, and even a line of house dresses for full-figured women. In a national poll in Good Housekeeping, Berg was ranked America's second most admired woman, bested only by another liberal firebrand, Eleanor Roosevelt. In 1945, Berg's radio show ended, and 4 years later she rebooted it as a television sitcom on CBS during the loosey-goosey early days of the medium, when shows still aired live and were run by advertisers. Working with General Foods, she flacked Sanka decaffeinated coffee in character as Molly, boosting the brand's sales. In 1951, she won the first Emmy for Best Actress, beating out Imogene Coca, Helen Hayes, and Betty White. Television was about to transform the culture, and Berg was poised to become one of its greatest luminaries. Instead, just 3 years later, her life's work was in peril. In 1950, as the McCarthy era descended, an ideological cage dropped over the industry, terrorizing a community of liberal-minded creators. Among them, Philip Loeb, the actor who played Molly's husband Jake on The Goldbergs. Loeb had his name printed in Red Channels, the notorious anti-communist snitch book. For a year and a half, Berg fought hard for Loeb, refusing her sponsor's demands that she fire him. But CBS dropped the show, and in the end, she gave in. The Goldbergs was now airing on the more marginal DuMont Network with a new sponsor and a new Jake. Another family sitcom had taken Berg's old Monday night slot on CBS, I Love Lucy, starring Lucille Ball, the First Lady of Television. On What's My Line, Burr gave little indication that anything had gone wrong. When one of the panelists, the actress Faye Emerson, who'd noticed the extended applause at Berg's entrance, asked, "Are you someone very much in the public eye?" Berg scored laughs by answering in the high, breathy voice of an upper-crust Brahmin, "Rather." "Have you appeared regularly on television?" Emerson asked. "On and off, yes," Berg replied. She then added, nearly inaudibly, a sly zinger, depending on the sponsor's disposition. "Yes," Berg said, "she'd been on the stage. She'd made a movie, too." "And yes," she said, her eyes sparkling, "her character was famous for her accent." After a few false leads, the TV host, Steve Allen, blurted out the correct answer. "Is it Molly Goldberg?" Delighted, the panelists asked Berg for a treat, a taste of her character's voice. "What do you want me to say, darling?" Berg shot back, channeling her alter ego with a grin. Before she left the stage, the panelists rose up to shake her hand. For a moment more, Gertrude Berg was still the apple of America's eye. In the just-so story that Americans learn about television, it all started in the 50s with Lucy Ricardo wailing, "Wah!" in her brownstone on East 68th Street. The family sitcom was the mass medium's primal format, the source of both brash marital farces like I Love Lucy and The Honeymooners, and blander offerings like Father Knows Best and The Adventures of Ozzie and Harriet, placid fantasias of white suburban conformity with rock-jawed commuter dads and moms vacuuming in pearls. Each decade, new neighbors moved in. In the 70s, the Bunkers and the Brady Bunch. In the 80s, the Cosbys and the Connors. The small screen became a mirror that your own family could gaze at to catch a glimpse of another family seated on their own sofa in front of their own TV. The Goldbergs were the first of these reflections, sweet, sharp, and a little schmaltzy. The show was set in a world of Jewish immigrants, rag-trade workers, big-hearted housewives, crowds of cousins and assimilated children crammed into tenement kitchens with kreplachs sizzling on the skillet. Yet, despite the cultural specificity, Molly, Jake, and their children, Rosalie and Sammy, known as Samala, were portrayed not as ethnic exotics or vaudevillian types, but as ordinary Americans, patriotic and emotionally relatable, a provocative idea in a period when Jews were widely viewed as outsiders at best, subversives at worst. When the Goldbergs disappeared, so did the legacy of Berg herself, the first showrunner of any gender and a lifestyle influencer 50 years before Oprah or Martha Stewart. By 2013, the memory of Berg had been so fully eclipsed that when ABC launched a new family sitcom called The Goldbergs, written by the unrelated Adam F. Goldberg and based on his adolescence in 1980s suburban Philadelphia, few people even registered the echo. Berg, like many Jews of her generation, including my own grandmother Malka, known as Molly, who passed through Ellis Island the year the Goldbergs debuted on the radio, had been a fierce optimist about America, a true believer in cultural progress, and in a democracy that opened its heart to new arrivals. But in the end, Berg's life became proof of the darker truth, one that is newly relevant in the Trump era. Doors that swing open can also slam shut. There have been a few attempts in recent years to fly Berg's flag again, including a 2007 scholarly biography by Glenn D. Smith, Jr., and in 2009, Aviva Kempner's lively, affectionate documentary, Yoo-Hoo, Mrs. Goldberg, featuring interviews with Berg's family and colleagues. In 2021, Jennifer Kyshen Armstrong published the excellent When Women Invented Television, which skillfully wove Berg's story into those of three other neglected innovators, Erna Phillips, the creator of the soap opera, the black jazz chanteuse and Dumont Network TV host Hazel Scott, and Betty White, less forgotten, although few people know she basically invented the TV talk show. Still, on a frigid January day, as I leafed through Berg's archive at Syracuse University, her story felt peculiarly like a cold case, or like a symptom of a stroke, a gap in shared memory. Why had she been forgotten when her peers had lingered on as nostalgic figures, totems of a safer, simpler time? In her papers, there were thick scrapbooks of Christmas cards, many from fellow celebrities. Berg clearly adored Christmas. There were piles of fan mail from both Jewish and non-Jewish fans, often addressed to Molly Goldberg. There were more intimate notes, too, addressed to her birth name, Tilly Edelstein, documents so fragile that they flaked when I lifted them up, snowing on the page. Born in 1899, Tilly grew up in a Jewish neighborhood in Harlem, the daughter of Jake Edelstein, a speculator who owned a rundown Catskills hotel called Fleischmann's, and his doting fragile wife, Dinah. In Molly and Me, Berg's 1961 memoir, she portrays her relatives, mavericks like her tinsmith grandfather Mordecai, who fled persecution in Poland and kept a secret still for making schnapps, as a crew of cheerful self-mythologizers, eager to bend an anecdote to make it more romantic, less tragic. Berg shared that tendency. In the book, she never mentions her older brother Charles, who died of diphtheria at around the age of 7, devastating her parents. Her mother had a nervous breakdown. Her father kept the telegram announcing Charles's death in his pocket for the rest of his life. Instead, Berg sticks to her joyful summers at her father's hotel, where she ran the theater program, performing a fortune-teller act on rainy days, and beginning at 14, staging sketches based on hotel gossip. These stories starred Maltke Talnitsky, a woman in her 50s with a lousy husband and a lot of legal troubles. Many of the hotel's guests were lawyers. Among those summer guests was Tilly's future husband, Lou Berg, a British chemical engineer who impressed Tilly with his posh accent. He said whilst and hence and schedule, she marvels in Molly and Me. The couple married when she was 19 and he was 29, then moved for 3 miserable years to the Deep South, where Lou worked as the chief technologist of a Louisiana sugar plantation. To her relief, the refinery burned down, giving the couple an excuse to settle in New York. And then, shortly after the birth of her second child in 1926, Berg made a grand leap, changing her name to Gertrude, more Park Avenue, less Harlem, and diving into show business. With her husband's support, he typed up her scripts throughout her career. The newly minted Gertrude Berg hustled for jobs, scoring odd gigs like a role narrating a Yiddish-language Christmas cookie ad aimed at Jewish consumers. She also sold 4 episodes of her first radio show, Effie and Laura, a serial about 2 shop girls in the Bronx talking about the meaning of life. It was an audacious concept, a proto-Laverne and Shirley. It likely aced the Bechdel test more than 50 years before it was invented, but the show became Berg's first lesson in power. The network, offended by one of Laura's cynical zingers that marriages are not made in heaven, axed the show after a single episode. Luckily, Berg was busy polishing another script, this one starring a Maltke-ish heroine, only younger and luckier in love. According to a story Berg loved to tell, her handwritten script for The Rise of the Goldbergs was illegible, so an executive asked her to read it to him, and then, charmed, insisted that she play the lead. On one occasion, she claimed that had been her plan all along. The first episode aired a month after the stock market crash of 1929, perfect timing for a story about a family struggling to stay afloat. Berg got up at 6 to write scripts, perfecting each detail down to the authentic sizzle of eggs on the stove. In the course of 15 years, the Goldbergs expanded to include some 200 characters with lively figures such as the querulous Uncle David, obsessed with his doctor's son, Solly. At its height, the serial reached 10 million listeners, airing multiple times per day. The heart of the show was Berg's performance as the redoubtable Molly, a meddler and a chatterbox, but also the show's moral heroine, a problem solver energized by the troubles of others. In the pilot episode, Jake, a dress cutter, needs money to go into business for himself. Molly saves the day grabbing a teapot from a closet where she's been saving a secret stash of cash. Loving and resourceful, Molly was both an homage to Berg's relatives and a compensatory fantasy, a contrast to Berg's own grief-stricken mother who became mired in a lifelong depression. Berg herself wasn't much like Molly. She didn't cook, clean, or even read Hebrew. Lou taught her the Yiddish script for that cookie commercial phonetically. A secular highbrow, she read Russian novels and owned a Picasso. Her workaholic devotion to her fictional family strained her relationship with her daughter, Harriet. Still like Molly, Berg had a deep empathetic curiosity, an extrovert's urge to explore the world around her. To find new plots, she sneaked down to the Lower East Side to eavesdrop, once joining a women's group under an assumed name. From the start, the character of Molly Goldberg made some listeners nervous. Was the portrayal a form of minstrelsy like the crude blackface dialect humor of Amos and Andy, the only radio show with higher ratings? But if Molly was a trope, she was also a corrective to an earlier stereotype, that of the mournful, self-abnegating Yiddishy mama, the saintly shuttle survivor in the 1927 talkie, the jazz singer, the humble bubba of Sophie Tucker's signature song, My Yiddish Mum, the anxious mama bird in the 1938 poem, Oyen Veg Shit Abom, so terrified her child will freeze that she weighs him down with scarves and hats until he can't lift his wings. Like this sorority of martyrs, Molly sacrificed, scrimped, and saved. But she was also full of joy, appetite, and opinion. She was more of a balabost, the Yiddish term for a powerhouse, a do-everything. She took up space instead of shrinking. So did Berg, and her left-leaning politics were part of that force. In the mid-30s, she renegotiated her contracts to gain greater creative control. Increasingly, she filled the show's dialogue with pro-worker, pro-New Deal themes. At a time when the demagogue, Father Coughlin, was flooding the radio with anti-Semitic hate speech, Berg offered counter-programming. In 1933, Berg ran what amounted to a very special episode, a full Seder, sung by a real cantor, which Pepsodent, her sponsor, agreed to air without ads. The PR move paid off. One telegram read, "Just as Pepsodent acts as a disinfectant, so does your broadcasting to dispel hatred and brings humanity closer together." 6 years later, Berg aired an even more pointed Seder episode in which a thug threw a rock through the Goldbergs' window, a reference to Kristallnacht, which had occurred a few months earlier. At the Seder, Molly compared liberatory ideas to the wind, an invisible force that blows everywhere and can't be contained, even in the face of fascism. Jewish listeners wrote her letters full of pride. Some kept the radio on during their own Seders. One joked darkly that she hoped the Goldbergs wouldn't encourage her neighborhood's Hitlerites. But non-Jewish fans wrote to Berg, too, with a complex parasocial intimacy, often confiding their feelings about her race. A Mrs. W. D. Arena wrote that, having been thrown in with them during travels in Colorado, she had learned to esteem them very highly. A woman whose daughter worked at a hospital assured Berg that poor Jewish patients were the most appreciative demographic. An especially prolific Episcopalian superfan named C.M. Falconer weighed in on the show's plots like a modern recapper and spun out several hair-raising theories about the roots of Jewish men's business savvy. Frank R. Jennings from Chicago sweetly mimicked Molly's accent in a postscript, Please excuse it, the typewriter. It ain't so well today yet, and don't ask it me why. I don't know why. For both sets of fans, it mattered that the show was made by Jews. I believe you're really truly Jewish, one viewer enthused. Another described a debate over Berg's ethnicity with her husband, who thought she might be faking it. Still, the question of authenticity was a sensitive one. In 1933, after Berg dropped a Gentile actress who had been temporarily filling in for the girl who played Rosalie, the actress's mother complained to Pepsodent, leading the right-wing gossip columnist Walter Winchell to denounce Berg. Hitler victims using Hitler methods? Shame. The scandal stung, as bad publicity always did. In radio, advertisers had the final say. But Berg had a weapon of her own. Despite strong ratings, the Goldbergs faced cancellation several times. Her bosses, including and often especially the Jewish ones, had never been fully at ease with the show's ethnic bluntness or its politics. Each time, Berg stayed on top with the help of her fans. Once early in the serial's run, after she skipped a few episodes because she got sick, thousands of worried letters poured in. As the media historian Carol Stable wrote in her 2008 lecture, Red Networks, Women Writers, and the Broadcast Blacklist, only its popularity among listeners, which Berg herself repeatedly leveraged in support of the program, kept it on the air. The Goldbergs was canceled in 1945, supposedly because of low ratings, although Berg's family suspected that politics were a factor. A memo had gone around CBS, which listed Berg, who had stumped for FDR, as one of the president's boosters. For a while, Berg hovered in showbiz limbo, developing other projects, including a Negro show and an adaptation of the comic strip Penny about a WASP teenager. She'd already tried out House of Glass, in which she played a very different character, the hotel manager Bessie Glass, a crisp, modern exponent of efficiency, running a family business in the Catskills. But by then it was hard for her fans to accept her as anyone but Molly. In 1948, Berg staged Me and Molly, a Broadway play, and then approached the newly established television networks with a reboot of The Goldbergs, reinvented as a sitcom. Televisions were still pricey gadgets, and the audience was small and urbane. Nearly everything on the air was adapted from radio, theater, and vaudeville. With such attractive IP, Berg was confident that she'd get the go-ahead, but to her shock, she found no takers, even at CBS. With Molly-ish moxie, she pushed back, insisting on a meeting with her old CBS boss, William S. Paley. He relented, and Berg was proved right almost immediately. When the Goldbergs debuted on TV on January 10, 1949, it became a smash hit, with General Foods signing on shortly after. Berg radiated charisma on screen, opening each episode perched in Molly's tenement window, confiding directly to the home viewer about Sanka's benefits. The sleep is left in. Live television was even more breakneck than making radio. It was like mounting a brand new Broadway play each week. But the long hours paid off as Berg helped forge the key elements of TV comedy, down to neighbors bursting through doorways. There was a kinetic spark between Berg and Loeb, evoking the warmth of a long marriage, at once skeptical and tender. Eli Minst, a Yiddish theater star, played Uncle David with a high, wheedling voice, his hands a blur of gesticulation, and the Goldberg children were portrayed by Gentile actors, including the endearing Arlene Fuzzy McQuaid as the preteen Rosalie, a studious girl with a sleek bob. In the series' signature shot, neighbors gossip from their windows across the air shaft, their voices overlapping. These sequences highlighted Molly's gift for speaking, as she often said, from our family to your family. Only a handful of these early episodes still exist, preserved on Kinescope, created by filming a TV screen. In one, which aired in September 1949, the Goldbergs get a new, neglectful landlord. As Molly and Jake argue about the best way to confront the problem, Jake, in high dudgeon, waving his finger like a baton, makes the case for a rent strike, tearing up his rent check and calling for a building-wide protest. As he fulminates, he throws in his own Mollypropism. Ignorance is 9/10 of the law. Molly, the house moderate, lobbies to treat the landlord like a person giving him a birthday cake. It's played as wacky farce, with Uncle David's voice interrupting Molly's sweet talk with jibes about broken elevators, but it's unmissably political. And though Molly's humanism usually saves the day, this time Jake has a point, aiming for a compromise. Molly accidentally negotiates the rent up by $2. As with much TV from this period, there's a lovable amateurism to the entire endeavor. In one comic sequence, a house painter slaps a series of new colors on the wall, a joke that doesn't land, probably because color TV was still 5 years off. Still, the episode captures the show's rich tonal blend, its combination of screwball comedy and sincere concern with the daily troubles of working people, the small dramas that add up to a life. The show's focus on workers' rights extended behind the scenes. Berg hired left-wing firebrands like Burl Ives and Garson Cannon as guest stars, and she crossed the color line on both radio and TV, hiring the black actress and civil rights activist Freedy Washington. In 1950, the Goldbergs also helped lead a technician strike, forcing CBS to substitute other programming. Berg herself was a millionaire with a home on Park Avenue and an estate in Bedford Hills. But her project was a magnet for a different crowd, the Bohemian set, who frequented Cafe Society, an integrated nightclub in Greenwich Village. In the late 40s, when television was itself an unpainted wall, it still felt possible for these idealists to define the medium, to tell the types of stories that got censored in Hollywood. That artistic circle included Loeb, an established actor and director who had played Jake on Broadway, a First World War veteran who'd co-written a Marx Brothers movie. Loeb was a pro-union activist devoted to improving the lives of theater workers. He was a natural target during the second Red Scare, McCarthyism, which began in the late 40s, spearheaded by a group of ex-FBI agents who operated under the name American Business Consultants. In 1947, these former G-men started publishing a newsletter called Counterattack, a sort of anti-communist burn book focused on the film industry. In theory, their targets were Communist Party members, but in practice, the net extended to anyone who supported black civil rights or unionization, anyone suspected of being gay or of spreading subversive ideas. When Congress called these targets to testify in front of the House Un-American Activities Committee, HUAC, a group of defiant creators, the Hollywood Ten, refused to name names. They got blacklisted and were jailed for contempt of Congress. Hundreds of artists fled to Europe or went into hiding, working under pseudonyms. Television, still a small industry, wasn't yet a significant target. In fact, in 1949, when American Business Consultants leaned on General Foods and CBS executives, threatening to feature Loeb's name if they didn't agree to subscribe to Counterattack, they simply said no. A year later, everything changed. At the time, the Goldbergs was flying high. Berg had been nominated for Best Actress, and the cast filmed a spin-off movie, Molly, in Los Angeles during their summer break. Then the axe fell. In June, Counterattack had released the book Red Channels, the report of communist influence in radio and television, adorned with the image of a red hand clutching a black microphone. It was an amateurish compilation of innuendos presented as fact, the libs of TikTok of its time. Between its covers was a list of 151 people in the entertainment industry, many of them on CBS. Loeb was on the list. The document had

0: This service is intended solely for individuals who cannot read conventional print due to a disability. Ineligible listeners risk infringing on copyright laws, and KPBS Radio Reading Service is not responsible for any violations that may occur. Our service may not be redistributed without our written consent. If you agree to these conditions, please continue listening.
1: To launch a national boycott of General Foods, the threat worked, but the reprieve was temporary. As the pressure built, Burr got desperate. At one point, she approached Cardinal Francis Spellman, who was New York's most infamous power broker. A prominent anti-communist, Spellman moonlighted as a fixer during the blacklist era, and he'd purportedly helped to rescue Lena Horne and Harry Belafonte as a favor to the TV host Ed Sullivan, who was Catholic. Berg, however, got nowhere. Spellman simply strung her along. CBS had dropped the Goldbergs by then, replacing it with I Love Lucy, which had been scheduled to run as a companion to Berg's show. Berg jumped over to NBC, but no sponsor would sign up with Loeb and the cast. Finally, in January 1952, she gave in. Loeb got a generous deal, 90% of his salary for the run of the show, money he desperately needed as the sole support of a schizophrenic son who lived in a mental institution. He released a statement that let Berg off the hook. In response, she released a supportive statement saying that she had never believed he was a communist. Still, it was a painful split. Loeb, unable to work, living with the family of his friend and fellow blacklist victim, Zero Mostel, sank into despondency. In 1955, he checked into the Taft Hotel and took an overdose of pills, killing himself. In When Women Invented Television, Armstrong describes her own visit to the Syracuse archive, where she found one slim folder dedicated to Loeb. She struggles to imagine a better ending to the story, another way out. Could Berg have launched that boycott instead of merely threatening to do so? What if she had joined forces with other targets like Hazel Scott, a star at Cafe Society, who, like many black artists, had her name printed in red channels and had her own tragic downfall? Would the McCarthy era have been cut short? Or would the Goldbergs have simply been canceled faster, particularly after CBS, one of the most liberal network, started requiring its staff to sign loyalty oaths? Loeb's blacklisting, Armstrong writes, became one of the first and most ominous signs of the conformity that television would demand. By the time the Goldbergs aired its last episode in 1956, Berg had absorbed the lessons of her age. In the show's final year, she expressed this real politics simply in an interview in Commentary. "You see, darling, I don't bring up anything that will bother people. That's very important. Unions, politics, fundraising, Zionism, socialism, intergroup relations, I don't stress them. And after all, aren't all such things secondary to daily family living?" The Goldbergs were Jewish, but they weren't defensive about it, she explained, nor were they especially aware of their ethnicity. Moreover, the actors who played Rosalie and Sammy were just average-looking young people, not Jewish. Although the show had once been called The Rise of the Goldbergs, Jake would never make it big the way his creator had. "I keep things average," Berg noted. "I don't want to lose friends." At this point, the Goldbergs was airing in syndications watered down by network notes. The family had moved to a Connecticut suburb, tellingly called Haverhill, where Molly looked like an ethnic outsider with no air shaft to yell into. Jake had been recast with new actors, first Harold J. Stone, then Robert H. Harris, who exuded a cooler, more distant air, closer to the dad on Father Knows Best. In 1952, the newspaper columnist John Crosby, his era's shrewdest observer of radio and television, had written a biting dispatch describing the rebooted series as mighty subdued, its earning power diminished, its chief male actor missing, its format extensively rearranged. Crosby had sympathy for Burr.

Spielberg's vexing situation, but more for Loeb, whom he portrayed as tragically isolated, having been dropped by an industry so wary of controversy that it didn't even have the guts to fire him. Sponsors didn't fight. They simply melted away until Loeb was out of the picture. In its final years, new themes had begun to leach into the Goldbergs, among them a Freudian tendency to blame mothers. "Our beautiful Rosalie, a duckling? I gave her a complex," Molly moans in an episode in which her daughter wants a nose job. Terrified that her nag, nag, nag has risked causing her subconscious psyche to get a trauma, Molly showers Rosalie with praise, then schemes with a plastic surgeon to get her daughter to change her mind. It's a playful, twisty plot, but one overflowing with contradictions, not least the fact that Rosalie is played by McQuaid, whose nose is a button. When Molly asks again and again, "So what's wrong with Rosalie's nose?" no one says it looks too Jewish. In Haverhill, some things couldn't be said. Berg never stopped working, always seeking fresh outlets for her talents. In 1959, she played a Russian mother whose son is dinged by anti-Semitic quotas in The World of Shalom Aleichem, a joyful independent television production directed by and cast with blacklisted artists including Mostel. The same year, she broke through on Broadway, winning a Tony for A Majority of One, where she played a Jewish widow who has a romance with a Japanese man. In 1961, Berg got her last shot at television in a show called Mrs. G Goes to College, Watery Gruel, in which Berg played Sarah Green, a sort of magical Jewess among clean-cut co-eds. That year, she published her memoir, Molly and Me, co-written with her son, Cherney, her frequent collaborator. In the book, she celebrates her standoff with Paley but makes no mention of the blacklist. There is only one sentence about Loeb, who is described simply as a veteran of Broadway and the movies. By this point, the space for a Molly Goldberg had narrowed like a dress cut too small. The television industry was sexist and ageist. Once the Goldbergs was gone, it was also resistant to anything that executives deemed too Jewish. As David Zurawick points out in the book, The Jews of Primetime, there wasn't another explicitly Jewish main character on primetime network television until 1972. Berg's most beloved creation struck assimilated Jewish sophisticates as a corny throwback. The architect Frank Goldberg changed his name to Gary because his wife hated the association. Meanwhile, the Yiddish mama had made a comeback in a sinister new form. In the work of Jewish artists such as Woody Allen and Philip Roth, she was reduced to a punchline and, worse, demoted to a walk-on. By the 1960s, Jewish women were rarely portrayed as protagonists, and when they did show up, it was often as cruel stereotypes: the spoiled princess, the homely Muscovite, the castrating mother. In 1965, America's biggest nonfiction bestseller was a satirical self-help book by Dan Greenberg, How to Be a Jewish Mother, full of hacky gags. The last time Berg's fans heard her voice, she was speaking Greenberg's lines on the record album of the book. A Broadway adaptation of the book was in the works after Berg's death from heart failure in 1966. The Yiddish theater legend Molly Picon took the role. I was searching for that album on Spotify when I stumbled across an interview that Berg had done shortly before she died, seemingly the only record of an interaction between the producer and her clearest historical peer, Lucille Ball. There had been a few other pioneering female showrunners, such as Peg Lynch, whose witty sitcom Ethel and Albert debuted on TV not long after the Goldbergs. But solidarity didn't come easily in a culture that trained women to see one another as competition. Lynch, a stylish, younger go-getter from Minnesota, disliked Berg, who she felt had snubbed her at WGA meetings, possibly because Lynch had stolen Berg's TV director, Walter Hart, to oversee her show,
or maybe because Lynch, who owned the rights to her show, saw no use for a union. So I was excited to hear what Berg had to say to Ball, the genius comedienne who had triumphed in her wake. At the time of the interview, Ball was starring in her second sitcom, The Lucy Show, and during breaks in production, recording breezy, brief episodes of a radio show called Let's Talk to Lucy, in which she interviewed stars like Mitzi Gaynor. A few minutes in, Ball called her guest Molly, then caught her mistake, but Berg reassured her that everyone did that. "I scarcely know where one begins and the other ends," she said. "It's very gratifying to know that a character that you created 32 years ago still is alive, you see. That makes me very happy. She is a dear person, Molly." After some chat about Berg's teen years at Fleischmann's, Lucy turned the talk rather abruptly to domestic life. "What does your home life consist of these days, Gertrude?" Berg described her love of travel, her trips to Los Angeles. She had a play in the works, a musical too, a full slate, it felt like. But somehow the dialogue kept veering compulsively back to their roles as wives and mothers. "There should be more discipline," Berg said to Ball. "Do you think that the husband should be absolute boss of the household?" Ball asked encouragingly. Berg answered in the affirmative. "I think that makes a tremendous difference." They were two of the wealthiest, most ingenious businesswomen in America. Berg had invented the family sitcom almost single-handedly on the cusp of the Great Depression, then translated it for the small screen. Ball had turned the genre into a juggernaut, helped shift the format's production to Los Angeles, and innovated the rerun and the three-camera method. Each had played an iconic housewife, although Molly stood in fascinating contrast with Lucy Ricardo. The former was a fixer, the latter a firecracker, prone to fits of mischievous rage, then spanked into submission by her bandleader husband. Both women had survived the McCarthy era. In 1953, Ball had met with HUAC about her 1936 voter registration as a communist, claiming she had done so to appease her socialist grandfather. Her husband and co-star Desi Arnaz allegedly told their studio audience, "The only thing red about Lucy is her hair, and even that's not legitimate." None of those subjects made it into the conversation. Instead, Ball asked if Berg thought, as Ball herself did, that a great many men have relinquished, not even reluctantly, but just sort of, let go of the reins. "Well, because the women have taken over," Berg said. "Women are out there, career women, are out in the world. I think that has a great deal to do with it. Women are embarrassed when they say, 'I'm just a Hausfrau.'" "They shouldn't be," Ball said. "Certainly they shouldn't be," Berg said. "What is greater than the career of raising a family?" Listening to the exchange made me feel uneasy, the way I often do lately. It felt like a performance, although it was hard to say for whom it was intended. Housewives who might resent their success? Men who controlled their industry? Each other? There's history, and then there's what's missing from history. What got cut in the edit? Suppressed from the conversation? Berg's story faded for many reasons, including the fact that most episodes of her show didn't air in reruns. Perhaps she simply died too young to be reclaimed by the next generation of women and celebrated as a role model. But there was also the fact that despite her remarkable accomplishments, Berg's life couldn't be easily packaged as a feel-good story, nostalgia for a more innocent time, the way 50 sitcoms were decades later, treated as documentaries, their narrow portraits of the American family, repurposed by conservatives as if they were a real shared childhood memory. In her memoir, Berg had trimmed the worst bits out, and as the decades passed, so did the people around her. And who could blame them? At the height of the blacklist, network executives had been cowardly. Sponsors had folded without hesitation. It happens all the time these days, everywhere you look, at universities, newspapers, law firms. Hard times don't make easy history, but liberatory ideas, like the wind, blow everywhere.
And our final article today is titled Ina Garten on Calvin Tompkins's Good Cooking. By 1974, when Calvin Tompkins wrote his definitive profile of Julia Child, she had published both volumes of the wildly successful Mastering the Art of French Cooking and was 12 years into her television show, The French Chef, on public television in Boston. Tompkins captures what made Julia so popular, both the force of her personality and her ability to make people believe that a proper beef bourguignon could change their lives. Julia made it look easy, but as Tompkins shows us behind the scenes, no one worked harder. His descriptions of her cooking demonstrations across the country convey how exhausting they must have been and how critical they were to her success. Julia believed deeply in the joy that comes from cooking a French dish and genuinely wanted viewers to share her enthusiasm. The origin story has, of course, become famous. Julia discovered French cuisine in 1948 when her husband, Paul, a State Department officer, was assigned to the American Embassy in Paris. It was just after the Second World War, a time of prosperity and innovation in the U.S. Working women had been the backbone of the economy during the fighting, and they now considered cooking at home a chore that they'd prefer to replace with frozen TV dinners, baking mixes, and Chef Boyardee. Even in the 1960s, when Julia began publishing cookbooks, no one, and I mean no one, was looking for a recipe that required hunting for ingredients in three grocery stores and a cheese shop, or worse, one that called for ingredients that were actually recipes in themselves, such as 2 cups homemade fish stock and 1 tablespoon demi-glace. The recipes in Mastering the Art of French Cooking were long and complicated. Alfred A. Knopf, Julia's publisher, famously said that he'd eat his hat if anyone bought a book with that title. But by the time of her New Yorker profile, Knopf had sold 1.25 million copies of the first volume alone, and Julia had single-handedly and permanently changed the form. In 1962, after the Childs moved to Boston, Julia had casually invented the TV cooking show. As Tompkins notes, she brought a copper bowl, some eggs, and a whisk to the local public television station, where she was scheduled as a guest for a standard sit-down interview. Instead, she made an omelet on the air, and the segment proved so popular that the channel offered her a regular show. Having changed the cookbook world, she would now break ground by teaching people how to cook on TV. These are details many of us know, but Tompkins vividly captures the sense of authenticity that set Julia apart. In the 60s, TV was mostly news programs hosted by male anchors, such as Walter Cronkite, scripted entertainment like The Dick Van Dyke Show, talk and variety series, and cartoons. Rarely did anyone bring to television Julia's big, warm personality and joie de vivre, which blazed through our little black-and-white screens before later transitioning, of course, to color. She wasn't there to sell you anything or to become famous. In fact, Tompkins reports, Julia gave the earnings from her cooking demonstrations to WGBH, the station that had launched her TV career. She was on the road because she was so joyful about cooking and so connected to her viewers that she wanted them to feel the same satisfaction she experienced making a souffle or a spun sugar cage. She was like an irrepressible child, and her unscripted enthusiasm and delight were contagious. We talk about authenticity so much today that it has become a cliche, but the term truly applied to Julia, and the quality endeared her to millions. People have often speculated about whether she radiated ease on television because she was slightly drunk when she was filming. Not true. But as Tompkins wrote, it may be that real spontaneity has become so rare that it requires an explanation. If someone forgot to leave the butter out overnight for a cake, Julia, instead of getting flummoxed, would say, "Well, here's what you do when that happens." She paved the way for those who followed her, including me. Beyond explaining the basics of cooking in her extraordinary books,
She invented a career in food that virtually didn't exist before she came along, making it possible 65 years later for me to have the privilege of teaching people how to be joyful about the kitchen. For that, I will be forever grateful. Well, that's all the time we have for today. This has been Dale with The New Yorker.

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3: 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The first article that we'll start with is from Money.com 2026. Has your data been compromised? What is a data breach? A data breach is what happens when personal, confidential, or sensitive data is accessed without authorization. A data breach normally occurs when cyber criminals find a website security vulnerability, but it can also happen when personal data is leaked accidentally. Data breaches can be very damaging and expensive for both businesses and consumers, and takes considerable time and money to repair. According to the Poninam Institute, the average cost of a data breach in the U.S. in 2023 was $9.48 million. Take action to keep your money safe. Why do cyber criminals steal data? Cyber criminals profit by selling stolen personal data, typically in a place on the internet called the dark web. Stolen emails, usernames, and passwords can be used to access other online accounts, which helps cyber criminals steal identities, a crucial step in committing fraud or theft. When a cyber criminal steals your identity, they can open credit cards in your name, commit insurance fraud, or launder money, all at your expense. Do I need to be worried if my data was compromised in a data breach? The short answer is, it depends. Money's data breach tool has an Have I Been PWNeds database to tell whether your data was compromised in a data breach, but it can sometimes take years for stolen data to surface for sale on the dark web. The best and simplest thing to do when your data is breached is to change your password on the breached account and any other accounts that use the same password. That way, if your data does surface for sale on the dark web, your old password is useless. What should I do if my data was compromised in a data breach? The simplest way to take action when you find out your data was compromised in a data breach is to change the password on your breached account and any other accounts that also use the same password. Cyber criminals rely on people using their passwords on multiple online accounts. Since the average American internet user has 150 online accounts, it's extremely difficult to keep track of 150 strong, unique passwords in a safe place. How can I prevent my data from being compromised in a data breach? Generally, not much. Data breaches happen when cyber criminals attack businesses, not individuals. So even if you keep your personal computer safe with antivirus software, you can't personally prevent a breach from happening on a website you use. You can take simple steps to protect yourself, like avoiding creating online accounts on untrustworthy websites. How does Money know my data was compromised in a data breach? Money gets data breach information from I Have Been Pwned a website that consolidates publicly available data breach information so that internet users can easily search to see whether their email was compromised in publicly available data breaches. If you don't want your email address to show up in Have I Been Pwned's database, you can opt out of their site. How comprehensive is Money's data breach database? The first thing to remember is that the average data breach takes 280 days to identify and contain. So some data breaches may be missing in our results because they simply haven't been discovered yet. Other data breaches, some of which you have heard about in media reports, might not show up in our database because our data source, Have I Been Pwned, and that's PWNED, hasn't been granted access to the details of the breach. If a company notifies you of a data breach and you do not see your data breach results on Money, you should follow instructions from the company to protect your account immediately. It's possible this breach data hasn't made its way into our database yet. How to take action. First, find out whether your data has been compromised. And you can do this by entering your email address and your full name on the Money.com website. Second step is to secure all data created, shared, and accessed through cloud-based platforms. And third, arm yourself against future attacks by setting up identity theft protection with Money's partner, LifeLock by Norton. 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Many people who build their wealth do so by staying consistent and sticking to simple, low-profile strategies. Here are three ways to quietly save money and build your wealth over the long term. 1. 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Having a cash buffer in your bank balance can help you avoid overdraft and maintenance fees in your checking and savings accounts, and having cash on hand so you can avoid using out-of-network ATMs to help reduce ATM fees. Successful investors also invest in funds with low expense ratios, such as a low-cost index fund that tracks the S&P 500. The lower the expense ratio, the more of a profit you get to pocket. Money saved is money earned, and it also results in more principal that gets to compound over time. 2, automate your savings and investments. Another way to save money over time is to implement and set it and forget it approach. Enter automatic transfers, which banks and brokerages offer to let you see a set certain amount of money to automatically move to your savings and investment accounts. For investors, this allows for dollar cost averaging, a strategy that entails investing a set amount of money into financial markets at regular intervals. The approach lets you ignore market noise that could tempt you to pull your cash onto the sidelines and miss out on market returns. If you have a 401k or a similar retirement savings account, you likely already have automatic transfers set up. Consider doing the same with your savings and investment accounts. 3, stick to the basics when investing. Many people who grow their investment portfolio enough to reach their goals do so by relying on balanced index funds instead of trying to pick individual stocks that beat the market. While picking the stocks that outperform the rest of the market will result in higher returns, it's extremely difficult to do, even for professionals. Dollar cost averaging into well-diversified funds is a time-tested strategy, and it will take a lot less time and effort than consistently buying and selling stocks in an effort to replicate what experts on Wall Street are doing. Diversification refers to investing in a mix of assets like stocks, bonds, and cash, as well as assets of different sizes and types. For instance, a portfolio could include funds that offer exposure to small, mid, and large cap U.S. stocks in several industries, such as technology, healthcare, and industrials, as well as funds with international stocks and funds with bonds. Some investments will hold steady or perform well, while others suffer, which will help your portfolio weather storms in the market. Our next article, experts are bullish on gold, and here's how to get in. Gold's unexpected 2025 rally has continued into the fall, with prices in some markets rising above $4,000 per ounce. Bridgewater Associates founder Ray Dalio said recently, "You would probably have something like 15% of your portfolio in gold, because it's one asset that does very well when the typical parts of the portfolio go down." While J.P. Morgan head honcho Jamie Dimon said, "This is one of the few times in my life that it's semi-rational to have some in your portfolio." With ongoing market fluctuations and tariff uncertainty, it is easy to see why gold has become a popular investment vehicle. It's often viewed as an asset to invest during volatile times. These days, some experts say, it's a safer bet. If you're looking to get in on the action, follow these steps and some recommended options to get started with a gold IRA or a gold leverage ETF. When starting out with gold, pick what you'd like to invest in: physical gold, which is typically stored in an approved depository away from your home, a gold leverage security like an ETF, or a gold IRA. A gold IRA may give you the same exposure to gold while providing some of the tax advantages associated with a regular individual retirement account. Consider exploring American Hartford Gold, one of Money's picks for the best gold IRA companies, due to its low fees. American Hartford Gold may also include a setup fee, a low minimum threshold order, and occasional promotions that waive storage fees. Gold Co. also earned a spot in our best gold IRA companies. Our investment editors were impressed by its excellent customer service and affordable fee structure. If you're looking for a white glove experience, Gold Co. could be the way to make a good fit. If you prefer to go the route of gold leveraged accounts, SoFi Interest provides the tools to get started. The platform lets you invest in ETFs and mutual funds with the built-in exposure to gold. It's worth noting that the IRS has specific rules for gold purity and off-site storage, so investment firms are required to follow these guidelines. However, gold scams are abundant online, so always do your homework before handing over any money or personal information to a service provider. Our next piece. Once heralded as the future, Bitcoin ATMs have become a huge problem. Cryptocurrency ATMs promise to bridge digital and real-world finance and to increase the adoption of tokens like Bitcoin. Instead, what they delivered was fraud, bankruptcy, and disappearing funds, according to lawmakers. The anonymity afforded by Bitcoin and other blockchain-based tokens appeals to privacy-minded consumers. This attribute also makes a goldmine for fraudsters, and crypto ATMs play a starring role. Crypto ATMs are owned by private companies that provide the technology for a physical on-ramp between fiat currency, the regular money, and the blockchain. About 80% of the world's nearly 30,000 crypto ATMs are in the U.S. These physical kiosks are sometimes referred to as Bitcoin ATMs, although some let users buy other tokens, like Ethereum or stablecoins. People use cash or a debit card to buy crypto at these machines, some of which also lets users sell crypto held in a digital wallet and receive their cash. Many fraud victims don't realize until it's too late that crypto ATMs are fundamentally different from their bank-operated counterparts. Because they look like normal ATMs, people often assume they're affiliated with mainstream financial institutions and covered by the same regulatory structure that includes guardrails and consumer safeguards. Crypto ATM scams are increasing. This can be a costly misassumption. The FBI reported a 58% year-over-year jump in crypto kiosk-related fraud losses. Last year, Americans were swindled out of $388 million in these scams. Officials noted that seniors who are less likely to be familiar with digital transactions are often targeted by scams. Traditional bank transfers or credit card transactions have fraud prevention measures. These measures provide consumer protection or financial institution safeguards to stop or reverse the transfer. That is not the case with the Bitcoin ATM transactions, Michigan's Consumer Protection Department wrote in a 2025 report about crypto ATMs. Bitcoin ATMs operate outside conventional banking system, which makes them easier targets for manipulation. Scammers manipulate victims into using these ATMs to transfer funds directly into the scammers' crypto wallets. California's Department of Financial Protection and Innovation warned in a recent consumer briefing about crypto ATM scams. Transactions cannot be reversed and are often difficult for consumers to trace. Crypto ATMs have also come under fire for high fees and a lack of transparency around those fees. Users may not realize that they're paying more than 20% of their transaction amount in fees until after the transaction has been completed and that money is gone. People seeking to trade crypto for legitimate purposes can do so in a more cost-effectively way via a regulated exchange. As a result, lawmakers have started cracking down. States have added consumer guardrails. Bitcoin Depot, which operated a network of 9,000 kiosks, filed for Chapter 11 bankruptcy last Monday. It was a sharp reversal of fortune for a company that was at one point the largest crypto ATM operator in North America. Although the Trump administration has been supportive of an expanding role for crypto in the financial system, the CEO of Bitcoin Depot blamed the company's failure on a hostile regulatory environment. This stepped-up oversight is largely coming from states. So far, Indiana, Minnesota, and Tennessee have banned crypto ATMs. Connecticut suspended Bitcoin Depot's business license. A number of other states have implemented tighter regulations around crypto ATMs, such as transaction caps. Missouri Attorney General Catherine Hanaway called crypto ATMs the new getaway cars for fraud when announcing a lawsuit against another kiosk operator, CoinFlip. CoinFlip disputed the charges. Other states have advised residents about the high cost of scams around crypto ATMs. The money sent through Bitcoin ATMs is nearly impossible to recover. This fact makes them an attractive option for criminals engaged in fraud and money laundering. Michigan regulators warned in last year's report they allow scammers to steal money quickly and anonymously. Our next article from Money.com. Kevin Marsh is the new head of the Fed. Here's why this matters for your money. The Federal Reserve is about to welcome a new chair for the first time in 8 years as Kevin Warsh takes the reins from Jerome Powell. And while what's happening in Washington may feel far away from your everyday financial life, it's a change worth paying attention to. Does the average investor or consumer need to care about what's happening at the Fed, said David Bush, Chief Investment Officer at Trajan Wealth? Absolutely. That's because Warsh is taking the helm of a central bank at a particularly interesting time in Fed history. The bank is charged with a dual mandate, to keep unemployment low and prices stable, and because of the Iran war and the White House's tariff policies, inflation is running hotter than the Fed likes. As of March, the inflation measure the Fed tracks was up 3.2% year over year. The Fed's long-run target is 2%, which makes it all but certain that Warsh's first moves as a chair will be focused on slowing price increases. The primary tool the Fed has to achieve its goals is the federal funds rate, or the interest rate banks pay when they lend money to each other overnight. The 12-person Federal Open Market Committee votes throughout the year whether to increase or decrease the rate's target range. Although Warsh will lead that committee, his vote will count the same as other members. Warsh can't come in and unilaterally on his own make rate decisions, Bush adds. Loretta Mester, an adjunct professor of finance at the Wharton School of the University of Pennsylvania, points out that the chair is changing, not just the makeup of the whole group. In fact, Powell himself has vowed to serve out the rest of his term, which doesn't end until 2028. This helps with continuity. Even if Warsh charges up some of the Fed's processes, like how often it gives press conferences and which inflation metric it prefers, its core responsibilities will remain the same. What's notable, however, is that the U.S. is in the middle of a massive debate over how politically independent the central bank should be. Since taking office for his second term, President Donald Trump has applied increasing pressure on Powell to bring down interest rates, a campaign that has involved his administration investigating Powell, publicly calling him a numbskull, and admitting to wanting to, quote, fire his ass, end quote. When the federal fund rate is high, borrowing is expensive. Credit card APRs rise, new auto and personal loans cost more, and people tend to spend less. When it's low, debt becomes cheaper to carry, so people are encouraged to spend. Lawmakers often push for low interest rates because of the ripple effect throughout the economy. In that way, Trump's timing makes sense. He likely wants the Fed to slash rates so voters feel good financially going into the midterm elections. However, Mester, who was president of the Federal Reserve Bank of Cleveland from 2014 to 2024, says this could lead to higher inflation later on. Research has shown, too, that mixing monetary policy and politics ultimately results in worse outcomes for the public. So keeping an eye on Warsh, particularly what agenda he sets for the Federal Open Market Committee, and how he interacts with the president is a smart idea. Everyone should be wanting the Fed to be able to make its policy decisions independent of political influence, Mester says. Everyone should care that the Fed does its job. Our next article from Money.com is, it still pays to switch jobs unless you're a top 5% earner. Switching jobs no longer produces the double-digit percentage pay bump it did a few years ago, but workers who move are still typically better off than those who stay. The exception to this is the top 5% of earners who often benefit more from staying put. According to a new Bank of America report, workers who switched jobs in the first quarter of 2026 netted median wage increases of 8% year over year. That beats the 5% year over year wage increase observed in the so-called job stayers, although the gap between the two groups has narrowed to its smallest level in 7 years. In 2026, employers are not under extreme pressure to offer higher wages to attract talent. Joe Wadford, an economist at Bank of America and the report's author, describes it as a low-hire, low-fire environment. The lower rate of turnover means there's less reason to pay a premium to job switchers, he wrote. Among the top earners, the highest paid 5%, the wage increase for job stayers was nearly 10%. While job switchers improved their wages by less than 2%, according to the report. For this group, it appears that loyalty pays, Wadward wrote. That's flipped for all other income groups with job switchers earning more than job stayers. Job switching can pay off, but it has become less guaranteed. The typical pay bump for switching jobs can say a lot about the labor market. The best year to switch jobs in recent history was 2022, at the height of the pandemic-era labor shortage. Back then, job switchers secured 18% wage increases, while job stayers received 7% raises, according to the report. Often referred to as the Great Resignation, the period from 2021 to 2023 saw workers jump ship for better opportunities as employers improved offers to fill their desired headcounts and staff shifts. It's unclear if the trend of changing gigs for higher pay will make a comeback. According to Bank of America, job switching has inched up in the past year, with 13.5% of workers switching jobs in the first quarter of 2026, up from a 12.9 a year ago. As far as age, young workers are benefiting most from changing companies. Millennials who moved to another company saw after-tax wages grow twice as fast compared to those who stood still, while the rate of earnings growth increased fourfold for Gen Z, the report said. Still, this rate has slowed some in the past 4 years, alongside the broader labor market slowdown. In April, the unemployment rate was 4.3%, up from a record low 3.4% in January 23. Consumer Price Index, the CPI data for April, also revealed that inflation is outpacing wage growth for the first time in 3 years. Switching jobs isn't the hack for making more money that it once was. However, if the cost of living is chipping into your budget and your employer isn't rewarding your hard work, the latest data suggests that it could be worthwhile to brush up your resume and see what opportunities are out there in your area and your field. And now I'll be reading from Kiplinger's Personal Finance for June 2026. 15 ways to lower your health care costs. Gas prices are soaring, the cost of beef is through the roof, and electricity bills have shot up everywhere. But in a year when the affordability of basic goods and services is causing great anxiety across the board, there seems to be no expense more worrisome to Americans than what they're paying for health care. The evidence is everywhere. 2/3 of Americans now say they worry about how they'll be able to afford health care for themselves and their families, overshadowing concerns about any other necessity, including utilities, food, groceries, housing, and gas, according to a recent poll from the nonprofit health policy organization, KFF. The majority, some say 56%, say they expect the price of receiving care will become even less affordable this year. The problem of higher health care costs is bad, and it's getting worse, says Caitlin Donovan, a senior director at the nonprofit Patient Advocate Foundation. The price of health insurance, the thing that's supposed to protect you from high medical bills, has grown especially burdensome. That particularly is true for many people who get coverage on the Affordable Care Act, the health insurance marketplace. 4 out of 5 people who are enrolled in marketplace plans for 2026 report their premiums, deductibles, coinsurance, and copayments are higher than last year, with about half saying they're a lot higher, KFF says. The benchmark premium is up 22%. Compared with a 2% average annual increase between 2020 and 2025, according to the Urban Institute. Meanwhile, the expiration of enhanced premium tax credits for people who earn more than 400% of the federal poverty level means those enrollees, on average, saw their money for premiums about double. People who get health insurance through work or Medicare have been hit hard, too. Premiums for family coverage rose 6% last year for people with employer-provided insurance, who paid an average of $6,850 in premiums, according to KFF. And costs are expected to rise even more this year, 6.7% on average, the consulting firm Mercer projects, the biggest jump in 16 years. Costs have risen even more for people 65 and older who are covered by Medicare. Monthly premiums for Part B, which covers doctor visits and other outpatient care, jumped 9.7% this year to $202.90, dwarfing the 2% inflation adjustment in Social Security benefits. As a result, the percentage of Social Security income needed to pay Medicare premiums has hit an all-time high, according to a recent analysis by the Center for Retirement Research at Boston College. Check for medical billing errors. About half of medical bills have mistakes, Donovan at the Patient Advocate Foundation estimates. Review your statements, identify possible errors, and if you see something fishy, dispute the charge. Only about 6 in 10 people with some concern about a medical bill reached out to their provider, but nearly 3/4 of those who suspected an error succeeded in getting the charge corrected, according to a 2024 study published in JAMA Health Forum. For people who did make the call, they were really more likely to get some relief, says Aaron Duffy, a scholar at the USC Schaefer Institute for Public Policy and Government Service and the lead author of the study. Wait to pay any medical bill you may get until you've received the Explanation of Benefits, or EOB, or Medicare Summary Notice from your insurance. If the amount your insurer says you owe doesn't match up with the bill, there's an error. You should call the provider's billing office and ask them to explain the discrepancy. Be persistent, says Donovan, who notes it usually takes multiple calls to get a resolution. Compare prices. Getting an MRI or a hip replacement isn't the same as shopping for a new appliance or a car. But the principle of checking costs from several providers to find the best price for what you need still applies. And prices for common health care services do vary widely, even within the same geographic area. One study found, for instance, that the price for a lower back MRI in the Miami area ranged from $186 to $1,423, while the cost of a hip or knee replacement around San Diego ran from a low of $20,305 to a high of $51,995. Federal law now requires hospitals to post prices on their websites, including cash prices and the negotiated price for specific insurance plans for 300 shoppable services, such as a colonoscopy or knee replacement. Many have personalized tools so you can see what your costs will be. You can also call the provider for an estimate. Negotiate with your provider. Once you have a sense of the costs from different providers, you can negotiate even if you have insurance. Ask what the cash price is, Donovan says. If you know you won't likely meet your deductible outside of some catastrophic event, sometimes it will save you money not to use insurance. In fact, hospital prices for 70 common services, such as lab tests, imaging, and routine procedures, were lower nearly half the time for patients paying in cash rather than using insurance, says a study by researchers at the Johns Hopkins Bloomberg School of Public Health. You can also negotiate after the fact. Say you're stuck with a big bill because, as is common, the provider's fee was much higher than what your insurance deemed reasonable and customary. In the JAMA Health Forum billing study, 62% of respondents who reached out to negotiate a bill received a price cut. Donovan suggests offering a percentage up front, then monthly payments for a certain number of months, with the total adding up to a percentage of the total bill. Do an annual prescription review. About 66% of U.S. adults reporting taking at least one prescription medication, with 31% taking four or more, according to KFF. More medications mean a higher risk of side effects and drug interactions, as well as higher costs. It's a good idea to review your prescriptions annually with your physician to make sure you still need them. Talk to your doctor about what you should and shouldn't take. It could save you a lot of money, says Arthur Abbey Libowitz, Chief Medical Officer and President Emeritus of Health Advocate, a provider of health advocacy and navigation, well-being, and behavioral health programs. Don't forget any over-the-counter medications or dietary supplements that you take. Americans spent almost $69 billion on dietary supplements last year, most of them over-the-counter purchases, according to Grandview Research. Shop for better prices on medications. 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So check the formulary, says Libowitz. 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If you take medications with a high copayment, check with the manufacturer to see if it offers a discount program that reduces your copay, and if so, how the program works with your insurance. Medicare recipients usually aren't eligible, and some marketplace plans won't count the manufacturer's assistance toward your deductible. It's also worth checking online pharmacies, such as the Mark Cuban Cost Plus Drug Company, though that usually means paying out of pocket. If you have a comprehensive insurance plan, it usually makes more sense to get your drugs through your insurer, where you have a copay and your payment is helping you reach your deductible, says Anthony Wright, Executive Director of Families USA, a consumer advocacy organization. But in some cases, he says, the self-pay price may be cheap enough so that it

0: This service is intended solely for individuals who cannot read conventional print due to a disability. Ineligible listeners risk infringing on copyright laws, and KPBS Radio Reading Service is not responsible for any violations that may occur. Our service may not be redistributed without our written consent. If you agree to these conditions, please continue listening.
1: 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That math's a no-brainer. Urgent care isn't a substitute for preventative care and a relationship with a primary care provider, but in many instances, it can be a good alternative to an ER visit, Leibowitz says. Urgent care can handle less serious problems that sometimes end up in the ER, such as an ankle sprain, upper respiratory infection, or back pain, according to the Mayo Clinic. But with certain symptoms, or if you have underlying health conditions, it's better to be safe than sorry. If you're experiencing potentially serious symptoms, such as chest pain, seizures, a sudden severe headache, severe abdominal pain, or serious bleeding, or if you have a head injury or a compound fracture with a bone poking through, go to the hospital. If you get insurance at work, also contribute to an FSA. 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
4: Hello, I'm Sarah Gregory, and today I'm talking with Dr. Ryan Wallace, a veterinary epidemiologist at CDC. We'll be discussing the use of oral rabies vaccination in stray dog populations. Welcome, Dr. Wallace.
5: Hi, thank you for the opportunity to talk today.
4: Okay, to start, what is rabies and what causes it?
5: So rabies is a virus. It's called a zoonotic disease, meaning it's a virus that can spread between people and animals. Rabies is pretty unique in that it's almost universally fatal if you get it and you don't seek the right medical care. And it also causes quite a few deaths globally. 59,000 people die from this virus every year.
4: How many?
5: 59,000.
4: Okay, that's... Wow. In movies, we often see dogs with rabies foaming at the mouth. Can you tell us more about the symptoms involved with rabies infection?
5: Yeah, rabies is a really unique virus. It's inoculated usually through a bite into the body of any mammal, and it then tries to find a nerve, a peripheral nerve. So you can imagine if you're bit in the hand or in the leg, it's going to be in the tissue, it's going to find a nerve, and it gets inside, and then it moves really, really slowly towards the brain, again, towards the brain of a person or a dog or any other mammal. It moves at about 1 centimeter per day, and eventually, when it reaches its end goal, the brain, it can replicate quite rapidly, and that's where it causes all sorts of unusual neurologic disorders that we tend to associate with rabies. So the foaming at the mouth is the virus's attempt to get more virus out so that it can infect the next animal through a bite. It causes some discomfort in the throat so you don't swallow the saliva and more of it comes out and infects other animals and people. And then it also causes some pretty unique behavioral changes, such as the aggression or paralysis.
4: Are bites the only way rabies is spread?
5: Bites are the primary way that rabies is spread, but there are two general ways in which this virus can get into a person or an animal. And so we call those bite and non-bite exposures. Again, almost all rabies transmission, whether it's dog to dog or dog to human, is going to be through a bite. But we also do know that it is possible for the virus to be spread by a scratch that's contaminated with saliva, mucous membranes, very, very rarely inhalation of concentrated virus. We've only seen that in a laboratory setting. And then also organ transplantation. So you can imagine this virus is replicating in the nerves and can move throughout most major organs in the body. If you don't know why someone died and transplant those organs into the next individual, you can actually move the virus and transmit the virus that way. All of those non-bite modes of transmission are very rare. There are precautions to prevent them from happening, but by and large, the biggest concern and our biggest public health preventive actions are focused on preventing those bites.
4: I've actually done a podcast in the past about rabies and organ transplants. And I knew somebody who went to a petting zoo and was told later they had to get rabies shots from petting. I guess they were concerned that the saliva was on one of the animals and it might get in a scratch.
5: Yeah, the virus is certainly found in saliva of affected animals, and in rare situations, it can get into a scratch and find a virus, or into a mucous membrane like our eyes or mouth. Likewise, that virus would find a nerve and get in and then move on towards the brain, which is what we want to try to prevent from happening. While those instances are very rare, these non-bite exposures are very rare, it's 100% fatal disease. And so we don't want to take any risk if we know there's a possibility that someone was exposed to any of these bite or non-bite methods.
6: Okay, so as you just said, if you get rabies, you're going to die from it. So if it's left untreated, that's it. There's no chance you're going to live.
5: So there are approximately 15 known survivors of clinical rabies. So that is if you let's take a little step back. Rabies is absolutely preventable through post-exposure prophylaxis or vaccination. So we can prevent this disease two ways in people. One is giving people we think are at higher risk of an exposure something called pre-exposure vaccination. And it's a series of 2 to 3 vaccines, depending on your local recommendations. And that's really largely preventive. If you ever get exposed in the future, you need to get a booster. But we have very, very few failures of pre-exposure vaccination. But we don't do that for the general population. For the general population, our preventive measures are based on recognizing that you've had an exposure, seeking health care, and then getting post-exposure prophylaxis. And again, when that's done in a timely and appropriate manner, failures are incredibly rare. Unfortunately, if you are exposed and you don't get the appropriate vaccination, and you do go on to develop clinical rabies, there's no known effective treatment. Only 15 people globally have ever survived the clinical stage of rabies, and they have largely all had pretty severe sequelae or pretty severe long-lasting medical issues from that infection. And you can imagine 15 survivors ever out of 59,000 people that die of it every single year. Those are not odds that anybody should want to play.
6: What's the timeline, say you get and have an exposure to when you start having symptoms?
5: The virus moves fairly slow. And so most of our incubation periods are going to be somewhere between 3 weeks and 3 months from exposure until when clinical signs will appear. But it's incredibly variable, and there's a lot of biological processes that go into how long it's going to take from again that exposure to developing clinical signs. You can imagine if you're bitten on the foot by a rabid dog, that virus has to travel quite a long distance to get to the brain, and you're not going to see clinical signs until the virus is in the brain and replicating quite fast. And in those situations, we've seen reports of several years before people go on to develop clinical signs. Now, that's very rare, but it does happen. Alternatively, someone bitten on the head, the virus has a very short path, a very short distance to get to the brain where it wants to be. And we can see clinical signs develop as early as 14 days if you have a severe bite to the head.
6: So 59,000 people die of rabies each year globally. And apparently most of these cases are from domestic dogs. Why is this, and why not some other animals like bats or cats?
5: Yeah, this virus is one of the oldest described zoonotic viruses known to man. It goes back thousands of years with reports from rabid dogs transmitting this virus in Mesopotamia. You can imagine a virus that's had the opportunity to move in and out of different animal populations for thousands of years. It's had quite a few evolutionary jumps. The biggest one that is the risk to people is when this virus jumped into dogs. That's not necessarily because they transmit the virus any better, but they have a very close association with people. So dogs, they sleep in our beds. They're all over our communities. There's just a lot of interaction and opportunities for them to expose people when you're in a country that has the virus that spreads through dogs. Whereas animals like bats and United States, raccoons, skunks, foxes, we don't interact with those animals quite as much. So even though the virus is found in a lot of other wild mammals, they keep the virus in their population, and it's relatively rare that people interact with a sick wild animal and then that virus is transmitted.
6: What about cats?
5: So rabies virus can infect any mammal. You know, there's some stories out there that possums can't get rabies. That's not true. Possums can get it. They have some biological defenses that make them a little bit less susceptible, but we have rabid possums in the United States almost every year. But there are two cycles for this virus. There's the reservoir cycle, the enzootic cycle that's always going on in the background with the key species. So in most of the world, that's dogs. And there's a special version of this virus that is spread from dog to dog to dog. We can differentiate it with lab tests. We can see which type of virus this is. Any mammal can get that version of the virus and die, but it is maintained in the dog population.
6: I see. Okay. Where is it most common to find dogs with rabies?
5: Around 120 countries have the virus that is spread from dog to dog, which we call the canine rabies virus variant. Now, the level of endemicity, how bad it is, can really vary quite a bit between these countries. Some are very close to elimination and doing very, very running very strong control programs. And others are still at the very beginning stages of elimination, and rabid dogs are unfortunately quite common. India has the highest number of human rabies deaths globally, but it's also a very large country, and they have some pretty strong control programs that are being implemented now. But if we look at like a rate or say risk of rabies in a biting dog, most countries in sub-Saharan Africa are heavily endemic. And then Southeast Asia has a very high rate of rabies as well.
6: So how effective are the pre and post vaccines? Are they different? Are they the same? And do they have the same efficacy?
5: Yeah, so today, pretty standard across the globe, we use cell culture vaccines, which are highly, highly efficacious. They work really, really well. There are two different regimens that we use with pre-exposure vaccinations. So if you're traveling to another country and you're worried you might become exposed, is a simplified version of the vaccination series. And it's really, really efficacious on its own. But just to be 100% certain you don't get rabies if you do become exposed in these countries, there is still a booster recommendation. So just because you're pre-exposure vaccinated doesn't mean you don't have to do anything if you are bitten by a dog or a bat. You still have to go seek medical care, wash that wound, and get your booster vaccinations. But it's a much more simplified process. Post-exposure vaccination can range anywhere from 3 to 5 vaccines, depending on the country you're in, and then rabies immune globulin. And that's a process that provides both passive and active immunity, since we know you were exposed and potentially susceptible. When these are given appropriately and per international standards, they're almost 100% effective. Failures by either regimen are incredibly rare.
6: Okay, so I think you already said this. There's basically just one type of vaccine in terms of what goes into it for each type. Is that right?
5: Yeah, in general, they're referred to as cell culture vaccines, and they're really standard all across the world right now. Several decades ago, there was something called nerve tissue vaccines, and it's probably what a lot of people picture from the movies when you get 13 shots in the stomach and it's a really painful process. Those vaccines are not used anymore. WHO has come out and recommended their complete discontinuation across the globe. They had a pretty high rate of adverse events, and the cell culture vaccines are much more effective and much safer. The nerve tissue vaccines are hardly ever used. Be very uncommon to come across them. And if you do, you should really question what you're getting and contact a health official to make sure you're getting high-quality vaccine.
6: So people traveling to a high-risk area, as we said, they can get a pre-exposure vaccination. And dogs get vaccines for rabies, at least in the U.S., every year. Are these two vaccines different?
5: The two vaccines are actually quite similar in that they are going to be cell culture, killed vaccines, but they're formulated and processed a little bit differently. All vaccines need to be not only developed for their target species, but also the studies that go into how effective they are, the dose that's given, the frequency that they're given. They are all based on species-specific studies. And so the vaccines that we use in people, while structurally they're very similar, they are slightly different. They're produced in a different way, and they're only studied for efficacy in people. So you wouldn't want to go, if you were exposed to a rabid animal, you wouldn't want to go get a dog vaccine. There would be no data to say whether that's going to be effective in a person. Likewise, for animals, they shouldn't be getting people, human vaccines.
6: Okay. All right. So people seem to need just this one series of rabies vaccines plus a booster if you get bitten. But dogs are supposed to get one every year. Why do dogs need to get one every year?
5: Yeah, there's a couple of reasons for why that is the state of the world. First is based on the studies that are done to obtain licensure. The recommendations for people or animals are going to be based on how the manufacturers have designed their studies. And there's a lot of reasons why the certain vaccine regimens are studied a certain way and recommended a certain way. But it all comes down to there has to be data for us to make our decisions on frequency, route, dose. All of those things are based on data-derived decisions. The big reason why particularly dogs get the vaccine almost every year, depending on what version you use, is that we're vaccinating dogs for a different reason than we vaccinate people. Dogs are a known reservoir species. They can transmit this virus quite effectively. So by vaccinating dogs, they're our frontline defense against people getting this disease. And that security and confidence that we've got that frontline defense vaccinated really requires annual or in certain situations with newer three-year vaccines, every three-year vaccination. But it's routine vaccination in our high-risk, susceptible species, and that provides a nice buffer to keep people from becoming exposed.
6: So your study was about oral vaccines and stray dogs. So how do you get oral vaccine? Well, how do you get vaccines to stray dogs, period?
5: It's incredibly challenging. There are two ways we can vaccinate dogs. We have what we call parenteral vaccines. This is the normal needle and syringe. You have to restrain the dog. It goes into the muscle, and then that dog becomes vaccinated. The other option are oral vaccines, and this is where you can put the vaccine in a little bait, and then you feed the dog, and when it ingests that bait, becomes exposed to the vaccine and develops the appropriate immune response. So you can imagine stray dogs aren't really used to people handling them. They're not used to receiving veterinary care, and you can extend a lot of time chasing these dogs down with nets and catch poles and trying to confine them and get that shot in. Or with the use of oral vaccines, we can just feed them. And one of those requires a lot of effort and can be really expensive with a lot of really well-trained staff. And the other one is quite easy, and people might even just volunteer to go feed dogs, since it's something a lot of us like to do.
6: So tell us a little bit about the oral vaccine itself. What does it look like? How do you get it in the food? I mean,
5: they have a matrix around them. We call it a bait matrix. And that has two functions. The first is it protects the vaccine that's inside, but it also has the flavor that hopefully is going to attract that animal to come in and actually want to put this vaccine in its mouth. Within the bait matrix is usually a little sachet. It can be made of light plastic or some other food-safe materials, and that holds a liquid vaccine. So the whole process of orally vaccinating an animal requires that the animal wants to put this bait in its mouth. So it has to be a flavor in that bait matrix that they want to ingest. it has to chew it so that it punctures the liquid sachet. And then that liquid vaccine inside of it has to coat the inside of the mouth. And one of the concerns about using oral vaccines is that all three of those steps have to happen to successfully vaccinate the dog. And so there are a lot more considerations into planning a vaccination campaign that includes oral vaccines and the type of vaccine you're going to use in a certain country. Not all dogs like the same flavors. In Thailand, there was a study that found that they really liked the curry-flavored bait matrix, which is kind of hard to find these days. We did one in Haiti, and they very much preferred pig intestine. That's the one they all wanted, all those dogs wanted to eat. Other studies have found that cheese is the preferred bait flavor, and others have found fish. So there's this added complexity that you have to sort of tailor the flavor to the local dog population, and it'll probably reflect what they're used to eating with these being stray dogs, probably what they're used to, what their human counterparts in the community leave out for food and rubbish. And then the dog has to be able to puncture it. So if you make your bait too thick, that bait matrix is too thick, or the bait's just too large in general and they can't put it in their mouth, you're not going to get the vaccine into the oral cavity, and the vaccination will fail as well. So there's a lot of other considerations. You have to be pretty smart in how you plan and prepare these things. But the alternative of chasing dogs down with nets, oral vaccines look quite favorable.
6: Yeah, so going back to these little sachets, my dogs get the monthly chewable heartworm, et cetera, and they hate them. They're supposed to be delicious to dogs. I have to pulverize them and then mix them well with their other food for them to eat them. So what have you found works best for dogs, not just the flavor, but in what? So in what, like canned dog food, or are you just trying to get them to eat it on its own? I'm not quite sure what we're saying here.
5: Yeah, it's a really good question, and one that the rabies community and vaccine manufacturers are still studying, because I'll go back to the study we did in Haiti back in 2016. We used an oral vaccine to try to get a lot of these stray dogs to stop an outbreak that was occurring, and they loved pig intestine. So we could put the sachet, that plastic liquid bait, into a pig intestine and then go out and feed all the dogs, and they got vaccinated, and it worked quite well. But you can't mass produce, pig intestine. That's not something we can make millions of those bait matrices and vaccines and distribute them across the world for everyone to use. So manufacturers are currently working on trying to identify a universal bait flavor and universal bait matrix. And there are a couple of good prospects. Egg flavor seems to be generally universally liked by dogs. But there are always, and the more we study this, the process of oral vaccination and get out and do field trials, there are always exceptions. And I think that Thailand one's probably the most interesting. I mean, who would have thought that dogs would prefer a curry-flavored bait, but that's what they were used to eating from people in the community, and that's what worked best.
6: Yeah, this is really fascinating, because EID's done articles about orally vaccinating raccoons, and I've actually done a podcast on that. And that's being discriminating didn't come up, and you don't really think of stray dogs as being discriminating either. So this is really interesting.
5: The spectrum of the term stray dog is really wide as well. In Haiti, their stray dogs are loosely owned. Largely, they're loosely owned. They belong to a community. Someone cares for them, but they're really living off of the scraps and garbage left behind. And they would probably eat almost any of the baits that we might have tried there. But in other settings, stray dogs are really well cared for by communities. They're given food every day by people in the community. People leave leftover dishes out. They can be really well fed. We've been in communities in Bangladesh and in Vietnam where these dogs are really well fed and taken care of. You never know they're unowned or community-owned dogs, and they can be quite picky.
6: Okay, so with these oral rabies vaccines with dogs, are there side effects? I know in people there's been issues with some oral vaccines with smallpox and polio mass vaccination programs. There's nothing like that you've seen with these oral ones for these dogs?
5: So there's no blanket universal answer to that. Oral vaccines, there are a lot of different ways to produce and manufacture oral vaccines. And there's a long history of oral vaccine use, not just for rabies, but for numerous other diseases like you just mentioned. So if we were, again, to go back, 10 or 20 years ago and look at the safety profile of some proposed oral vaccines for rabies, some of them actually failed safety review. And there were the organizations like WHO and OIE, the World Health Organization for Animals, that came out against the use of certain oral vaccine products because there were some pretty major concerns about their ability to cause adverse events or even revert back to a virulent state. Luckily, the process for attenuating and modifying viruses to make an effective oral vaccine these days are much, much better. And so there are several products that are being proposed and even several that are being used in field trials right now that have been thoroughly assessed by WHO, OIE, groups like mine at CDC, and largely found to be highly efficacious and incredibly safe. But the best answer to that question is that every time you're going to use a live vectored vaccine, you need to do a thorough safety evaluation of that product, and ideally look to your international organizations like WHO and OIE to see if they've reviewed these products and if they have provided their safety assessments.
6: Are oral vaccines expensive? When you have a mass vaccination program, who pays for it? I'm talking about rabies. Are there any U.S. government-funded programs?
5: So, yes, they are expensive, comparably expensive. And it's a nuanced question. It's a good question. It's a nuanced answer. A lot of different factors go into the cost of vaccinating the dog. And so if we look at the standard shot, the injectable shot that most dogs get these days, the vaccine itself costs less than a dollar, 50 cents or less in most settings if you're using high-quality vaccine. But the average cost, full cost of vaccinating a dog is over $2. So the majority of the cost of vaccinating a dog is actually in the logistics. It's in the staff. It's in the cold chain. It's in the consumables. It's not actually the vaccine itself. Oral vaccines, on the other hand, while they're not widely available yet, they'll probably cost somewhere between $2 and $4 just for the vaccine. So quite a bit more expensive than parenteral vaccines. But from what we've seen from our field trials and our experience in the field is that the surrounding cost can go down quite a bit. We can vaccinate more dogs faster with oral vaccine than we can with parenteral vaccine, especially when we're talking about stray dogs. And so you've got this balance of parenteral vaccines. The vaccine itself is cheaper, but your staff costs are probably going to be higher because it's more effort to go and vaccinate those dogs. Oral vaccines, the vaccine cost is much higher, but the staff costs we expect to be quite a bit lower because you can do more dogs in a day.
6: Going back to something you said earlier about people just in the community feeding the dogs with these vaccines, so is that part of what's being done? It's not just public health workers out there feeding dogs, but are there vaccines given to community members to hand out to these dogs?
5: Not yet. And that's not the recommended way to use oral vaccines right now. But we are at the very infancy of developing programs that will include oral vaccines as one of the strategies. It's kind of crazy. We've been using oral vaccines to control rabies in wildlife for decades. Hundreds of millions of oral vaccines have been distributed for control of red fox rabies in Europe and raccoon rabies and coyote rabies here in the United States. But we don't have it as a tool, a standard tool, for control of rabies in dogs, which causes 59,000 or more human deaths every year. So the paper that was published in December is really about setting some of the facts straight about how these vaccines should be incorporated into standard dog vaccination programs, particularly in canine rabies endemic countries, and tries to focus some of the attention on where they will truly benefit and aid a vaccination program.
6: So tell us about the global strategic plan for eliminating rabies death in people caused by dogs.
5: Yes, so this was an initiative developed back in 2015. There are three main international organizations are supporting this initiative. That's WHO, World Health Organization, OIE, and then FAO, the Food and Agriculture Organization of the United Nations. And they are providing an overarching structure and gathering government and international agency support to try to eliminate dog-mediated human rabies deaths by the year 2030. And so clearly, vaccinating dogs is going to be a huge component of the plan to reach this 2030 goal. But also included in that is post-exposure prophylaxis and pre-exposure prophylaxis for people.
6: Are you optimistic about this plan actually being achieved by 2030?
5: I think any program, any large-scale elimination or eradication goal, it has to start somewhere. We can't just say it needs to be eliminated. That could happen, in 50 or 100 years if we don't set a date. So setting a target puts expectations on endemic countries' governments. It puts expectations on international agencies and donor governments that are going to ideally support this goal. It also allows us to start more effectively planning how we would even approach something like global elimination of rabies or elimination of dog-mediated human rabies. We still have, 9 years left to see where we get by 2030. I think this is probably a goal that will go on for quite a while because countries are at different stages. But I think it was quite bold and ambitious and really, really good that these international agencies established the goal, set a date, and they are putting down real strategic plans for how we can help other countries address this, really significant public health issue.
6: So what factors need to be considered for creating effective rabies vaccination campaigns?
5: The number one consideration really needs to be the type of dogs that you have. There are some countries where we can use really easy methods of vaccination. So picture like brick-and-mortar veterinary clinics and people just bring their dogs in and a veterinarian gives them a shot and then they go home in their cars. So there are settings like that, communities and in whole countries, where that's totally possible. And you need to know what types of dogs you have. So if you have those types of dogs, we're going to design a very different type of vaccination program than we would if you have a lot of dogs that are free roaming or unowned or just a population of dogs where people aren't used to providing veterinary care and can't put them on a leash and walk them somewhere. So putting in some effort doesn't need to be a lot of effort and it doesn't need to delay your implementation. But putting in some effort to understand the types of dogs and the quantity of dogs is going to allow you to design a much more effective, a much more efficient vaccination campaign. And then when you run into situations where there's either a country or a community where there are a lot of stray dogs or dogs that aren't easily accessible by a routine vaccinator, these are the situations where oral vaccines are going to become much more important. And it's going to be going to make a much more efficient campaign and a much more effective campaign if we have that oral rabies as a tool to get those particular types of dogs.
6: I think you already touched on this a little bit, but why did you write this report and what are the most important public health messages in it that you want to get out there?
5: this report's really important because it's the first time that our two major international organizations, OIE and WHO, have come together with an alliance statement in support of the effective and safe use of oral rabies vaccines. There have been statements and publications and guidance documents developed over the last 30 years that are reflective of the knowledge of oral rabies vaccines at the time, but have not truly been aligned nor fully supportive of how oral vaccines should be used to control canine rabies. And so I think it's very exciting. This is the first time where we've really sat down with these partners and global experts in the field and really detailed exactly how these can be used, exactly what the barriers are and how to overcome them, and really put out there that we all recognize in the right place, under the right conditions, oral vaccines do have a role in canine rabies elimination. And we need to start stoking the international community, the manufacturers, the governments of these endemic countries to recognize when the appropriate place is and how they can

0: This service is intended solely for individuals who cannot read conventional print due to a disability. Ineligible listeners risk infringing on copyright laws, and KPBS Radio Reading Service is not responsible for any violations that may occur. Our service may not be redistributed without our written consent. If you agree to these conditions, please continue listening.
1: Where your listeners are tuning in from, they're the ones that are most likely going to come into contact with a rabid animal, be that out in the wild or be that a rabid dog. And you don't want them bringing that virus home to you or your kids. So keeping them vaccinated is that frontline protection. And then if you do unfortunately become exposed, your post-exposure prophylaxis is highly effective. It's a really simple regimen. It's no longer 13 shots in the stomach. It's just like getting your flu vaccine, except you need to get a couple extra. But it's really simple, quite painless, and extremely effective. And so making sure that that you're aware of what an exposure is, that you seek medical care, and that you get your vaccines when indicated is our second line of defense and very important.
2: Okay. So if a person does get bitten by a stray dog, they need to get vaccinated. But exactly what's the process? I mean, wash their hands immediately, call 911. What exactly should a person do?
1: Okay. So if you think you've had a rabies exposure, for this scenario, let's say it's a bite from a dog you think has rabies or could have rabies. The first step is to go wash that wound with soap and running water for at least 15 minutes. There's a really positive effect of washing that virus out if you can do it quickly. And then the next step is getting to some medical care. So you're going to need to go find your doctor or a PEP clinic. And there's going to be not only a evaluation of the wound and maybe some wound care, but also a risk assessment. And that risk assessment is going to look at they're going to ask you questions about the type of animal that bit you, the circumstances of that bite, what were you doing with the animal when it bit you, the vaccination history. They'll probably ask if the animal is available to be quarantined, and that can be done in-home or at a special facility. And they'll observe the animal for 10 to 14 days just to make sure it stays healthy. Or if it's a wildlife or suspect rabid animal, they're going to probably try to assess if they can test that animal and get a diagnosis, tell you if it actually did have rabies. And all of those factors are going to go into a decision on whether or not you should get the rabies vaccination series that we've been calling post-exposure prophylaxis. In a heavily endemic country, a lot of these exposures are going to clearly be a risk, and you're going to start your vaccination series right away. When you are in a situation where rabies is much better controlled, you have a little bit more time to look at the whole situation. Maybe wait for a test result for a few days, maybe wait for the outcome of a quarantine if it's a healthy, known dog, and then make your PEP decision based on those outcomes.
2: What are the biggest challenges to eliminating rabies in people from dog bites?
1: So it's a good question. I'll answer it backwards. So we have the tools to eliminate rabies in dogs. There are numerous countries that have eliminated dog-to-dog transmission of rabies or the canine rabies virus variant. We have the methods. We have a lot of pilot studies that have shown you can eliminate this virus even in low- and middle-income countries. But what we haven't seen and what I think is probably the biggest barrier is the sustained commitment that's required to truly eliminate a disease. Whether we're talking about elimination in a community or a country or globally, elimination is a big word. It's not something where you do one campaign and a virus is magically gone. That's not how this works. And it really takes strong commitment. It does take funding. It takes a skilled workforce. And it's something that each country that decides to take on this goal, they'll probably be vaccinating dogs for the next 5 to 10 years before it's truly gone. And then even after it's gone, you need to look at your neighbor and see if your neighbor got rid of it. And if your neighbor didn't get rid of it, they might be, unfortunately, inadvertently sending rabid dogs back into your country. You're going to need to keep up some level of vaccination. So I think the biggest barrier is the ability to operate sustainable programs for a zoonotic disease in low- and middle-income countries. That's a huge challenge. It's a huge barrier. Definitely is going to require international

0: treatment. It's going to require governments from countries that have eliminated canine rabies already to really step up and help provide support to these countries that are heavily affected.
1: Are there any actions or further studies that you'd like to see at this point?
0: The big question right now is largely on logistics. How do we scale up very successful pilot programs? What are the technical resources that are needed, the funding that's needed? How do you operationalize an effective campaign in a lower middle-income country to be something that is scalable? I think that's the big gap right now, and we're looking for strong examples of how that was done. If we go back to oral vaccines specifically, one of the biggest questions right now is there a universal bait flavor, and how can we mass produce these vaccines? We can't make a curry-flavored vaccine for use in Thailand and a pig intestine-flavored bait for use in Haiti. The manufacturing for that's probably the manufacturing that would be required to have that type of differentiation just doesn't exist right now. So identifying the universal flavor and getting it to a stage where we can mass produce, mass manufacture, I think is a big need right now. And we know there are some groups that are working on it. And I think overcoming the stigma of oral vaccines. For decades, there have been major concerns, legitimate concerns, about the safety of these vaccines. How do we get governments and community members and dog owners to understand that new methods of creating these vaccines have made them very safe and very effective? And so we need to overcome several decades of messaging, and because that messaging has changed.
1: So do you and your co-authors in this report have any recommendations for implementing oral vaccines for dogs?
0: Yeah, we do. We provide a summary of recommendations that countries should go through before they try to implement the oral vaccines into their vaccination program. And these are derived from several other pivotal oral rabies vaccine guidance documents produced by WHO and OIE. I won't list them all for you here. You can go to the article if you want to see. I think there might be 13 steps that countries should take. But in general, you want a surveillance system that can detect exposures, unintended exposures. So if you're going to use a modified live vectored vaccine, we need to have infrastructure in place to know if people have made contact with it. And while these vaccines, any vaccine that has been evaluated and found to be very safe, there are still very, very low risks that there could be an adverse event. And we want to be able to detect when those exposures occur and make sure that we can provide appropriate public health reaction. So that's a big piece of infrastructure that needs to be in place if you're going to think about using the oral vaccine. And then it's the assessment of your dog population. These are not inexpensive vaccines, and they're not widely available yet. And so you want to make sure you're using them correctly. So you need to understand your dog population, which dogs you're going to target with oral vaccines, and then are you using the right bait flavor and the right bait construct?
1: Dr. Wallace, tell us about your work now and what you enjoy most about it.
0: Well, my work for the last 11 months has actually been doing COVID response, and I think that's what we're seeing across the globe. A lot of people that are traditionally running rabies vaccination programs are now being pulled in to help with the pandemic response. It's great that a lot of our colleagues and partners around the world have been able to help out on this and use their experience controlling a similar zoonotic disease. To help with pandemic efforts, but it does raise a major concern about how we're going to sustain the successes that have been made in controlling canine rabies if our workforce is diverted and if a lot of these programs are like dog vaccination are put on hold for a year or two while we're addressing safety concerns and making sure that our teams can go out and do this safely. So I think the next year or two is going to be very important to ensure that we're maintaining dog vaccination programs, but we need to make sure we're doing it safely and that we're doing it in the context of the priorities of the governments.
1: I heard a dog barking earlier, so you obviously have at least a dog. Do you have any other pets? You want to tell us about them?
0: I have a lot of pets. I have 4 fish tanks that have a different variety of freshwater fish. I have 2 lion's head rabbits that my 2 daughters take care of. And I have 2 dogs, both rescues. One actually looks like a Haitian street dog, even though it was found here in DeKalb County, Georgia. But the similarities are quite strange. When I look at pictures of myself in the field vaccinating all these dogs, you would not be able to tell if I was holding my own dog or one of those dogs from Haiti. And then another elderly rescue dog we picked up from a rescue organization.
1: I also have 2 dogs and 2 rabbits. That's interesting, but not the 4 fish tanks.
0: If you want 1 or 2, I can send them over.
1: They wouldn't survive. Thank you for taking the time to talk with me today, Dr. Wallace.
0: No problem. Thank you for highlighting this article and the 2030 goal and all of the really good work that our partners around the world are doing. We really appreciate the opportunity to talk.
1: And thanks for joining me out there. You can read the December 2020 article, Role of Oral Rabies Vaccines in the Elimination of Dog-Mediated Human Rabies Deaths, online at cdc.gov/EID. I'm Sarah Gregory for Emerging Infectious Diseases.
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3: Hello and welcome to the Insights and Soundbites podcast, where people facing vision loss share insights about what has helped them cope and adjust. My name is Douglas Walker. Today, we'll hear from Dory. Dory will share with us how just one small device can make a really big difference.
4: My name is Dory Rush, and I am from New York. I have Stargardt disease and have lived with progressive vision loss for more than 30 years. There is one device that plays a major role in every single day in so many ways for me, and that is the smartphone. The smartphone of my choice is the iPhone. From the beginning, I learned to use VoiceOver, the screen reader, so everything on the screen is read to me, which takes a lot of the stress out of trying to decipher or magnify everything on such a small screen. I also use Siri to the maximum of my ability, which is very helpful because obviously in many ways the voice assistant makes verbal commands, voice commands easier to accomplish. I also, of course, use the clock, very difficult finding out what time it is when you have difficulty seeing. I use reminders a great deal, just things that I need to remember at a certain time. And I also am an incessant list maker, so I have a lot of lists. I love checking the weather. It's always nice to know what's happening in the weather. I use Seeing AI, the app from Microsoft, to read signs, to read documents, and to read product barcodes, which is helpful when you're shopping or when you're cooking dinner. And right now, I'm using voice memos to record this. It sounds like a lot, but I learned one app at a time, very patiently, and with a lot of help from Hadley's workshops, which are the best. So I can't imagine functioning without a smartphone. It is the gift that keeps giving.
3: 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Take care, and I'll see you next time.

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1: Good morning. This is Nancy Grywe with today's headlines from the Washington Post for this Thursday, June 4th. House votes to block Trump from ordering more strikes on Iran. Why California voters opted for the boring Democrat in the governor's race. And videos show Pentagon counterterrorism hires movements on January 6th. Turning now to the first article. House votes to block Trump from ordering more strikes on Iran. By Theodoric Meyer and Mariana Alfaro. The House passed a resolution Wednesday to block President Donald Trump from ordering further strikes on Iran, ratcheting up pressure on the administration to find a way to end the unpopular war. The 215 to 208 vote marked the first time such a measure has cleared the House or the Senate on a final vote since the start of the conflict more than 3 months ago. The Senate advanced a similar resolution last month on a procedural vote, reflecting growing impatience with the war Congress hasn't authorized. The effort faces sizable hurdles, however, before Congress could force Trump to end hostilities. In the House, four Republicans, Representatives Thomas Massey, Tom Barrett, Warren Davidson, and Brian Fitzpatrick, joined Democrats in voting to force Trump to end the war. Quote, "We are trapped in a war that won't end because an incompetent president launched it thinking of only his own ego while failing to prepare for the consequences," Representative Gregory W. Weeks, the top Democrat on the Foreign Affairs Committee, said during debate on the House floor. Quote, "Diplomacy is the only exit from this, not more bombing, not more bluster," end quote. Later Wednesday, the House bucked Trump and House Speaker Mike Johnson on a second foreign policy issue, voting 218 to 204 to advance a bill that would provide Ukraine's $8 billion in loans and $300 million in long-term security aid. The legislation still requires a final vote before heading to the Senate. The bill, which would also impose additional sanctions on Russia's finance and energy sectors, came to the floor only after six Republicans broke ranks and sided with Democrats to support the effort. Democrats have forced repeated votes on war powers resolutions in both chambers since the start of the conflict, which polling shows is unpopular. A New York Times Siena College poll conducted in mid-May found that 64% of registered voters think Trump made the wrong decision in going to war with Iran. 30% believe he made the right decision. The War Powers Resolution of 1973, the law Democrats used to force the vote, requires presidents to remove U.S. forces from any conflict that Congress has not authorized within 60 days. Trump hit the deadline May 1st, but dodged it by arguing that hostilities have been, quote, terminated since a ceasefire took effect, even as the United States continues to enforce a naval blockade of Iran. Representative Brian Mass, chairman of the Foreign Affairs Committee, echoed Trump's arguments that the war is effectively over. Quote, "We are not in hostilities," he said. "We are out there with almost this exact same number of forces that we continually keep in the region," end quote. To reach Trump's desk, the Senate resolution would require a final vote in the chamber, which could be tough if every senator is voting. Three Republican senators who had opposed similar measures in the past missed the procedural vote on the resolution last month, allowing it to advance. If they had voted the way they had in the past, it would have failed 50-50. The House would also need to pass the Senate version before it reached Trump's desk. Trump would almost certainly veto it, forcing the Senate and the House to override his veto with a two-thirds vote in both chambers before the resolution could take effect. No war powers resolution has ever overcome a veto. Unlike the Senate resolution, the House version cannot be vetoed, but it is unclear whether it is privileged, guaranteeing that it gets a vote in the Senate. If the Senate parliamentarian rules that it is not, Senate Majority Leader John Thune could decline to bring it up for a vote. There's also considerable dispute about whether the House resolution would have the force of law if it passed both chambers. Senator Tom Kaine, who has spearheaded the effort to force war powers votes in the Senate, has said that Congress passing a resolution could put pressure on Trump to negotiate an end to the conflict, even if the president vetoed it and Congress was unable to override it. Quote, it shouldn't be surprising to the president and his national security team that this war is deeply unpopular, especially when the Trump-Vance administration has offered no explanation to the American people about what our objectives are, whether we can achieve them through military force alone, what the legal rationale is, or what the financial and human costs and risks are for our country, Kaine said in a statement Wednesday. Today's House vote is more evidence that this administration is focused on the wrong things. While testifying before the Congress Foreign Affairs Committee on Wednesday, Secretary of State Marco Rubio said that Congress passing a resolution would make Iranians less likely to come to the negotiating table. Quote, Iranians have misunderstood it in the past, Rubio told Representative Michael Lawler. Quote, they think that if this thing passes, that means the president will not be able to come after us, so he no longer has any leverage, end quote. Rubio said the vote makes Iranian negotiators think that, quote, somehow, end quote, the Trump administration's hands, quote, are going to be tied and we won't be able to do anything to them, so why make a deal, end quote. The House resolution was widely expected to pass last month, but GOP leaders pulled the measure at the last minute in an effort to flip Republican votes during a recently concluded recess for the chamber. Massey said the strategy backfired. Quote, when the members went back home, they heard from their constituents. It confirmed to the Republicans who voted yes that they should do the right thing, he said. Meeks agreed that the delay helped build support. Quote, I've been confident a little while, and that's why we continue to pursue and move forward, because we knew we could do this, he said. Fitzpatrick argued that Congress had to follow the law, which declares that only Congress can declare war, and assert its powers. Quote, I don't see what's complicated about it, he said. Bring it to Congress, debate it on the merits, and have us vote. That's the way the system's supposed to work, end quote. Meek said the advance of the measure supporting Ukraine sent a message, quote, to the people of Ukraine that the United States of America is not going to turn its back on them, end quote. Thune said last month that the course of the war with Iran would influence whether more Republican senators come out against it, as the administration negotiates with Tehran even while Trump contemplates more strikes. Quote, our members are, and rightly so, asking the right questions and trying to figure out what the strategy is going forward, Thune told reporters. The House is also scheduled this week to consider a separate war powers resolution introduced by Representative Rashida Tlaib that would stop the Trump administration from joining Israel's war in Lebanon. That measure, however, faces steeper odds given fractured support within the Democratic Party. Turning now to the next article from the Washington Post. California Democrats play it safe with Becerra defying national trends. By Praveena Somasundaram and Dan Diamond. Democratic voters in California played it safe Tuesday, opting for a practicality over passion as they chose their next governor from a lengthy list of candidates. They wavered on progressive candidates who promised a state-funded health care system and vowed to abolish immigration and customs enforcement. Instead, they bolstered Xavier Becerra, a candidate who leapfrogged from the back of the line into the lead, all with a middle-of-the-road approach. Voters saw Becerra, whose own allies have called him boring, as their best bet. Becerra's rise defies national trends during a midterm season in which fiery insurgent candidates in both parties are currying favor with voters. For the Democrats, who are reckoning with the base shifting to the left, Becerra's early lead shows voters often pick practical candidates over outspoken ones when they view the stakes as high. More pressing to some Democratic voters in California was ensuring at least one candidate from their party made it to the general election and that the candidate would combat the Trump administration, as term-limited Governor Gavin Newsom has. Under California's, quote, jungle primary system, All candidates run on the same ballot, regardless of party. The top two vote-getters go to the general election. Tuesday's early returns showed Republican Steve Hilton, a former Fox News host, in the lead, and Becerra in the second-place spot, with billionaire climate activist Tom Steyer trailing in third. The Associated Press has not called the race, and the state could take days or weeks to finish its count. In two overnight social media posts, President Donald Trump alleged, quote, big cheating, end quote, by Democrats and blaming mail-in voting for the delay. He sought to limit the practice, claiming without evidence that it is vulnerable to fraud, and citing it in his false claims that the 2020 election was stolen from him. Democratic voters, even as they fretted over California's notable struggles with homelessness and rising costs, appeared equally worried about the prospect of a GOP governor in their deep blue state, said Andrew Acosta, a Democratic consultant who is not affiliated with any of the gubernatorial campaigns. They kept a close eye on the latest polls, several of which showed Becerra in the lead before returning ballots. Quote, I don't know if anyone could even articulate what Becerra's plan was when it came to utility companies, right? Acosta said. Democratic voters backed traditional candidates in other California races Tuesday. In Los Angeles, embattled Mayor Karen Bass is likely to advance to a runoff, though not without a struggle. In California's 11th congressional district, which includes San Francisco, State Senator Scott Weiner was the top finisher in the primary to succeed Representative Nancy Pelosi, advancing to a November matchup with Connie Chan, a member of the San Francisco Board of Supervisors. The pair defeated progressive Saikat Chakrabarty, who was once chief of staff to Representative Alexandria Ocasio-Cortez. Establishment-backed Democrats also notch wins elsewhere in the country, namely Iowa, where State Representative Josh Turek won his primary for a key Senate seat in a race that tested the influence of Senate Minority Leader Charles Schumer. At his election night watch party, Becerra called his campaign an, quote, underdog story. Quote, almost immediately he's counted out, an afterthought, overlooked by many, outspent by a ton, even called along the way to drop out and save us all the trouble. Becerra told a cheering crowd in Los Angeles, quote, well, guess what? The underdog stayed in the fight, end quote. Becerra's main selling points, he had the most experience and the least amount of baggage. Those coupled with the lack of heavy hitters in the race and California's jungle primary compelled voters to see him as their most viable path to a Democratic governor, political strategists said. Because there were so many candidates splitting the vote on the ballot, voters worried that the two leading Republicans would lock Democrats out of the general election. In other words, Democratic voters had incentive to rally around a single consensus candidate, even if it meant sacrificing candidates who promised progressives more policies. Barbara Lynn, a 75-year-old retired teacher, said she voted for Becerra because he had the best shot at coalescing Democrats. She knew there were more progressive candidates, including Steyer and former Congresswoman Katie Porter, and said she'd read news stories about Becerra's former colleagues who described him as mediocre. Still, she valued his government experience and felt endeared to him as he spoke about being the son of immigrants. Quote, Becerra is more realistic, Lynn said. Becerra and his allies have touted his time in President Joe Biden's cabinet, where he ran the Department of Health and Human Services for nearly 4 years, as evidence that he can lead large organizations. He has also served as California's Attorney General and spent more than 2 decades as a congressman in Washington. In an interview with the Washington Post last weekend, Becerra said he wasn't surprised by his late surge in the race, arguing that the collapse of former Congressman Eric Swalwell's campaign helped provide an opening to make his case. Quote, it just took a lot longer than I expected for it to shake out, Becerra said, adding that he expected voters before the election would decide if they wanted a candidate with, quote, lots of experience, end quote, in government to serve as the state's next leaders. Despite that resume, he attracted some criticism from former co-workers that he was ineffective. Big-name California politicians, some of them Becerra's former colleagues, declined to endorse in the race, including Biden, Newsom, Pelosi, former Vice President Kamala Harris, and California Attorney General Rob Bonta. Some fellow former Biden officials have argued that voters would be attracted to Becerra's promise that he was a pragmatic, seasoned official who would be ready on day one to lead the state. Neera Tanden, who served as Biden's domestic policy advisor, said in an interview last week that Becerra was a reliable leader who knew how to get things done. Quote, HHS has the second largest budget next to any federal agency, next to the Pentagon, Tanden said. It is in charge of life and death decisions. Things go horribly wrong in that agency. It can have huge consequences, end quote. Karen Skelton, a former senior Biden official and longtime friend and colleague of Becerra, acknowledged that he was not the most flamboyant politician. Quote, as he says himself, he's not going to be your most exciting guy. I mean, I think he's a great person to be around, interesting, and he has an easy, generous laugh. But what the hell does that matter, she said. Do we want him to address the cost of living in California? Do we want him to be able to balance a budget? End quote. Turning now to the next article from the Washington Post. Video shows Pentagon counterterrorism hire chambering into Capitol on January 6th by Joyce Lee, Andrew Ba-Tan, and Salvador Rizzo. A recent appointee to a sensitive counterterrorism job in the Defense Department was filmed for more than 5 minutes during the January 6, 2021 riot as he moved through restricted grounds and climbed through a broken window holding a metal pole to enter the U.S. Capitol, according to a Washington Post analysis. The Post reported Tuesday that Elias Irizarry, who was 19 at the time of the attack, was hired to a post in the Pentagon Special Operations and Low-Intensity Conflict Office. The team's portfolio includes operations such as embassy security, personnel recovery, and hostage rescue. Irizarry pleaded guilty to a misdemeanor trespass charge in 2022 and was later pardoned by President Donald Trump, along with many others who were at the Capitol on January 6th. The Post confirmed Irizarry's presence in 5 videos by matching them with screenshots or photographs in court filings or with events described in those filings. In 2 other videos, clothing worn by Irizarry and his companions and their presence together made the identification possible. The videos were obtained from social media, a related court case, and other sources. Irizarry did not respond to messages seeking comment. In a statement, Acting Pentagon Press Secretary Joel Valdez said Irizarry, quote, is a qualified, patriotic young professional, and we are proud to have him as a political appointee, end quote. Irizarry drove from South Carolina to Northern Virginia with 2 travel companions, Elliot Bishai and Grayson Sherrill, on January 5th, 2021, to attend the Stop the Steal rally the next day, according to the prosecution's sentencing memo. Irizarry was a freshman at the Citadel, a public military college in Charleston. Irizarry and his friends listened to Trump's speech but headed to the Capitol before the speech ended, according to the memo. Video shows that Irizarry and his companions soon joined the throngs on the west side of the Capitol. In the early afternoon, Irizarry, seen wearing a red bandana and MAGA hat, appeared to turn away from a crowd that had encircled a group of law enforcement officers. Moments later, Sherrill swung a D.C. police officer with a metal pole. Video shows. Sherrill later pleaded guilty to assaulting federal officers and was sentenced to 7 months in custody. Around 2:15 p.m., Irizarry and Bishai weaved their way through the mob and then ascended stairs to a terrace level. According to the sentencing memo, video taken by Bishai shows Irizarry using his hand and a metal pole to direct rioters toward the stairs he and Bishai had taken. The memo adds that a voice probably belonging to Irizarry was heard on the video telling rioters to go up the side, go up the side. The Post could not immediately locate that video. Irizarry crawled through the broken window on the Senate side of the Capitol at around 2:26 p.m., still carrying the pole, video shows. As he entered, rioters chanted, "Whose house? Our house." By this time, rioters were streaming into the building. According to the sentencing memo, Irizarry entered a private conference room, Senate Room S-145, where he was photographed sitting in a chair. He proceeded to the crypt, a large vaulted chamber, and eventually up one floor to the rotunda, where video shows he climbed onto a Ronald Reagan statue and posed for a photo. Irizarry exited the Capitol building after more than 20 minutes inside, according to the sentencing memo and video timestamps. In 2023, he apologized at his sentencing. Quote, I am ashamed because I will always be a part of this disgrace, Irizarry said. Quote, January 6 represented something truly horrible. It was the largest attack on our democracy since the Civil War, end quote. It was unclear Wednesday who within the Trump administration appointed him to the Pentagon post. Turning now to the next article from the Washington Post. Trump says he plans to nominate Todd Blanche to serve as Attorney General by Jeremy Roebuck and Perry Stein. President Donald Trump said Wednesday he planned to formally nominate Acting Attorney General Todd Blanche for a full term as the nation's chief law enforcement officer, signaling confidence in his former personal defense lawyer's leadership of a department over which the president has sought to exert unprecedented control. Trump announced his intention to move forward Thursday with the nomination during a White House dinner Wednesday evening, according to a video of his remarks posted to social media by Deputy White House Chief of Staff Dan Scavino. Quote, we are going to make him permanent attorney general, Trump said. Blanche has held the job on a temporary basis since Trump fired former Attorney General Pam Bondi earlier this year. Trump's decision to back Blanche for a permanent term will kick off a Senate confirmation process that could face tough headwinds. Some Republican senators have already expressed hesitation about supporting Blanche for the job, raising questions about recent comments in which they believed he appeared to excuse violence committed during the January 6, 2021 attack on the U.S. Capitol. More recently, Blanche faced open revolt from some portions of the Republican caucus in the Senate as he unsuccessfully sought to defend a deal struck to settle legal claims Trump had filed against the government with the creation of a $1.8 billion fund to compensate people who believe they have been victims of politicized prosecutions. Facing bipartisan backlash, Blanche returned to Capitol Hill on Tuesday to announce that plans for the fund had been scuttled. Trump has repeatedly expressed approval for Blanche's performance in his temporary post, including the day after Blanche's reversal on the settlement deal. Quote, Todd's doing a very good job at DOJ, the president said during an appearance on Wednesday's episode of the New York Post podcast, Pod Force One. Trump added, quote, I wanted to see how he's received. We put him as acting and he's done a very good job, but I've known him a long time, end quote. The Justice Department referred questions about Trump's intention to nominate Blanche to the White House. Ultimately, it was Trump's dissatisfaction with Bondi, namely over her failure to satisfy his desire to see his political enemies put on trial, that led to the president's decision to fire her in April. Before Trump tapped Blanche to replace her, he had been serving as Bondi's top deputy. Since taking over the top job, Blanche has moved aggressively and swiftly to deliver results to Trump, while quickly racking up accusations from critics that he's abandoned standard Justice Department norms and continues to operate as if he were working as Trump's personal lawyer. In less than 3 months on the job, Blanche and his department have secured an indictment against one of Trump's chief critics, former FBI Director James Comey, moved to undo the last remaining January 6 convictions, rolled back gun regulations, pursued investigations into Trump's unsupported fraud claims about his 2020 election loss, and released reports accusing the Biden administration of weaponizing the justice system against conservatives. Blanche has lauded the heavy influence Trump has sought to bear on the typically independent department, saying the president has a, quote, right, end quote, duty to say who he thinks prosecutors should be investigating. Blanche's announcement last month of the proposed deal to resolve Trump's legal claims, including a lawsuit he filed against the IRS over leaked tax records, delivered the president what could have been one of his most significant victories yet. The proposed $1.8 billion anti-weaponization fund would have granted a panel of Trump's administration appointees control over a massive pot of taxpayer money with almost unchecked authority to dole it out to those who, like Trump, claim they have been unfairly targeted for prosecution. The deal also included a provision that Blanche maintains would bar the government from pursuing any pre-existing unpaid tax claims against Trump. The president has repeatedly complained that his tax filings from before his first presidency have been subject to repeated audits. Though it is unclear whether the IRS was still pursuing those reviews at the time of the settlement, the tax provisions of the deal could potentially spare the Trumps from massive tax liability. Though Blanche called off the plans for the compensation fund this week amid pushback from Republican lawmakers, he said the Justice Department intended to stand by the tax protections the settlement deal extended to the Trumps. At a Capitol Hill hearing this week, Democrats accused him of still acting as if he were the president's personal lawyer. Blanche previously represented Trump in his 2024 New York trial, which ended with his conviction on 34 counts of falsifying business records to conceal hush money payments to an adult film actress. He also led Trump's defense in the two federal felony cases brought by special counsel Jack Smith, the first over his alleged retention of classified documents, and the second over his attempts to overturn his 2020 election loss. Neither of those cases made it to trial. Still, Blanche has bristled when asked whether he feels pressure to please Trump in his new role, or if he viewed his stint as acting attorney general as an audition for a permanent shot at the job. His term as acting attorney general is set to expire in the fall, though his nomination will extend his ability to remain on the job if the Senate does move to confirm him before then. Quote, I did not ask for this job, Blanche told reporters at his first news conference in April. Quote, if President Trump chooses to keep me as acting, that's an honor. If he chooses to nominate me, that's an honor. If he chooses to nominate somebody else and I go back to being the deputy attorney general, that's an honor, end quote. He added then, quote, if he chooses to nominate somebody else and ask me to go do something else, I will say, thank you very much. I love you, sir, end quote. Turning now to the next article from the Washington Post. Mystery people keep emerging from New York City manholes. Here's what we know, by Brady Dennis. Aki Jakubovich was pulling an all-nighter in his auto detailing shop in Queens when he spotted the three men in waiters walking toward a nearby manhole cover around 2 a.m. Quote, we glanced at each other, then they acted like I wasn't even there, recalled Jakubovich, owner of Aki Auto Care in the Astoria neighborhood. Surveillance video from his shop shows one of the men prying open the heavy steel manhole cover as a car that seems to be accompanying them sits nearby with its headlights pointed their direction. The trio soon slipped out of sight into the bowels of the city. Quote, these guys look like the Ninja Turtles, said Jakubovich, who closed his garage doors out of caution while an employee alerted police. Quote, very strange, man, very strange. That May 5th encounter marked the first in at least three incidents in which groups of people have been captured on camera climbing into and out of parts of the city's sprawling sewer system. Late last Thursday, according to New York City police, a group of people slid into a manhole near McDonald Avenue and Collin Place in the Gravesend section of Brooklyn. Several hours later, a video captured a group of seven men climbing out of a manhole and lingering unhurriedly on a nearby sidewalk. Around 1 a.m. that same Friday, police said, quote, multiple unidentified individuals, end quote, were seen entering a manhole near Hayward Street and Bedford Avenue in the Williamsburg area of Brooklyn. Later, security video showed a group of more than a half dozen men emerging from underground. Several appeared to be wearing headlamps and carrying small shovels, and police said they soon fled, quote, in an unknown vehicle to parts unknown, end quote. So far, according to New York City Police Department, no arrests have been made and no injuries reported. Quote, there is no threat to public safety at this time, the department said in a statement, adding that an investigation is ongoing. but the string of subterranean episodes has baffled New Yorkers, become the stuff of group text threads, and spurred speculation online. Are the sewer explorers searching for jewelry and other valuable lost down drains? Are they digging underground to try to tunnel into a bank or other businesses? Whatever the motivation, city officials have been adamant that it's a bad idea for ordinary residents to venture into New York's elaborate network of sewers, which consists of more than 7,400 miles of pipes, 152,000 catch basins, and 95 wastewater pumping stations. Quote, entering the sewer system is both illegal and extremely dangerous. Wob Wolja, spokesman for the New York City Department of Environmental Protection, said in an email. Wolja said the agency has inspected the sewers at the two Brooklyn locations where the people most recently entered manholes and determined that, quote, our infrastructure is safe, end quote. The hazards that lie below are numerous, he added. Potentially deadly gases, unstable surfaces, flooding risks, confined spaces. Quote, for these reasons, Wolf just said, stating what millions of New Yorkers already inherently know, quote, members of the public should never enter a pipe, drain, catch basin, manhole, or outfall, end quote. Last month, a 56-year-old woman died in Manhattan after she exited her parked vehicle and fell into an open manhole near the corner of Fifth Avenue and East 52nd Street. The recent mysterious forays captured on video are hardly the first time that people have set out to explore the depths of the city's sewer system, despite the obvious risks. In 2015, police arrested three would-be treasure hunters on trespassing charges after the trio was caught resurfacing from a manhole in East Flatbush. The group apparently had gone in search of valuables they believed lay below. Quote, God knows what they were looking for, William J. Bratton, then police commissioner, told reporters at the time. Quote, I know damn sure I wouldn't be crawling through the sewers of New York, end quote. Last April, police also arrested three men in the Bensonhurst neighborhood in Brooklyn for climbing down into the sewer system after witnesses reported seeing the trio descending into a manhole near 17th Avenue and 82nd Street. As for Jakubovic, he has witnessed a bit of everything in the 5 years he has owned his auto shop along a busy street in Astoria. But the bizarre late-night encounter with the sewer explorers still has him bewildered. Quote, something I've never seen before, he said. I'm there every day, but that's not something you expect, end quote. Turning now to the next article from the Washington Post. Israel and Lebanon renewed ceasefire deal without Hezbollah, a main combatant. By Jerry Shee and Susan Haydamos, Jerusalem. Israel and Lebanon agreed Wednesday to implement a ceasefire deal that's missing one crucial party to the fighting raging in Lebanon, Hezbollah. The powerful Iranian-backed militant group, which is not part of the Lebanese government and was not present at the talks held at the State Department in Washington, did not immediately respond to the deal's announcement. Israel and Hezbollah have continued to trade attacks since an initial ceasefire deal, which also did not include Hezbollah, was announced in April, and Lebanese health officials have said hundreds of people have been killed in that time. Unlike the April ceasefire, the new agreement backed by the United States includes concrete steps calling for Hezbollah to cease firing on Israel and leave southern Lebanon, while the Lebanese military comes in to take full control of newly established pilot zones, free of any non-state armed groups like Hezbollah. Historically, the Lebanese army, which sometimes works alongside Hezbollah, has avoided taking measures that would displace the powerful militant group or antagonize it. If not smoothly executed, the new plan would put the two Lebanese factions in direct confrontation and even risk civil war, analysts say. It's uncertain whether Hezbollah or Iran will be satisfied by the emerging deal, which does not appear to require meaningful concessions from Israel. In a statement, Israeli Defense Minister Israel Katz said the deal gives Israel the freedom to continue firing and conducting operations on the ground in an area south of the Israeli demarcated yellow zone and to strike Beirut during the initial phase when Hezbollah is expected to withdraw north of the Litani River. the Lebanese population south of the Yellow Line, which runs about 6 miles from the border with Israel, will also not be allowed to return home after being displaced by Israeli evacuation orders, Katz clarified. The broad latitude given to Israel in the agreement, quote, is an expression of the reality we have created in Lebanon so far, Katz said. Quote, this is a reality that may lead, depending on developments on the ground and our continued uncompromising insistence on the interests of the State of Israel, to a political peace treaty with the State of Lebanon, end quote. Speaking to reporters Thursday, Lebanese President Joseph Aoun said the U.S. would be informed, quote, once responses are received from the relevant internal parties, particularly Hezbollah, end quote, and that the U.S. would determine the date and mechanism for implementing the ceasefire, which could begin 24 hours after that. On Thursday morning, hours after the deal's announcement, Israel conducted 3 strikes near the southern town of Nabatea. In another indication that Israel did not intend to stop hostilities, the Israel Defense Forces issued a public warning urging Lebanese civilians to not travel south of the Sarani River, citing ongoing operations targeting Hezbollah. The last time Israel invaded Lebanon in the fall of 2024, ceasefire negotiations between Israel and Hezbollah became ensnared over the question of whether Israel would maintain freedom of action to strike Hezbollah. After the deal was struck in late 2024, Israel continued low-intensity strikes against Hezbollah for months, citing Hezbollah's alleged ceasefire violations.

0: This service is intended solely for individuals who cannot read conventional print due to a disability. Ineligible listeners risk infringing on copyright laws, and KPBS Radio Reading Service is not responsible for any violations that may occur. Our service may not be redistributed without our written consent. If you agree to these conditions, please continue listening.
1: He made an expletive-laced call to Israeli Prime Minister Benjamin Netanyahu because he felt, quote, perturbed by Netanyahu, quote, constantly fighting, end quote, Hezbollah. Trump confirmed to the Pod Force One podcast on Wednesday that he had called Netanyahu, quote, crazy, and waved him off an invasion of Beirut, but said the two of them maintained a healthy working relationship. While Trump has been negotiating with Iran, Israel has occupied land equal to a fifth of Lebanon's territory, displaced much of the civilian population there, and threatened to invade Beirut to clear out Hezbollah strongholds. In some instances, the timing of Israeli attacks, such as its massive bombardment of Beirut that killed 357 people on April 8th, one day after the U.S. and Iran announced their own ceasefire, appeared to be aimed at undermining Trump's talks with Iran. For its part, Iran did not immediately comment on the Israel-Lebanon deal. But its foreign minister, Abbas Araghchi, reiterated on Wednesday the Iranian position that the two battlefronts, the U.S.-Iran war and the conflict in Lebanon, must be linked. Quote, if Israel attacks Beirut, the result will be the return to war, Araghchi said in an interview with the Lebanese channel. Quote, either the war stops in both Iran and Lebanon, or it doesn't stop either in Iran nor in Lebanon, end quote. Kasim Kassar, an analyst close to Hezbollah, criticized the deal for giving Israel too much latitude to continue its attacks and said it risked pitting the Lebanese army against Hezbollah. Quote, will Israel commit to a full ceasefire? Will the people of the southern villages be allowed to return and rebuild their villages? How will the Lebanese army deal with the situation? How will the army deploy in the south? He asked. Quote, there are many questions in this agreement, and there are many problems in it, Kassir added. Quote, the most important thing is that this agreement does not turn into an internal Lebanese conflict, end quote. Turning now to the next article from the Washington Post. 360 Minutes correspondents were fired, and the result has been chaos, by Scott Nover. On Tuesday night, Scott Pelley sat in his office huddled with his 60 Minutes producers waiting for a resolution to a fight with the top leaders at CBS News and his new executive producer. He was supposed to be on vacation. After all, 60 Minutes goes on hiatus in the summer, and correspondents typically plan for the new season, which picks up in the fall. But Pelley hung back in New York to meet with CBS News's top brass on Tuesday. He had ignited a firestorm in a Monday meeting, questioning the credentials of the show's new boss, Nick Bilton, accusing CBS News head Barry Weiss of, quote, murdering, end quote, the show, and demanding answers about why his colleagues, including fellow correspondents Sharon Alfonsi and Cecilia Vega, were fired the previous Thursday. Many staffers openly cried at the office on Tuesday while awaiting a final verdict. Soon an email from Bilton sealed Pelley's fate. He had been fired for cause. Though both sides dispute some details, everyone agrees that Pelley's Tuesday night meeting with Bilton, Weiss, and Tom Cibrowski, CBS News president and executive editor, went poorly. Weiss told CBS News staff Wednesday morning that she had worked to, quote, find a way back, end quote, with Pelley, but after unsuccessful attempts, quote, we had to part ways, end quote. In Pelley's recounting of the meeting, shared in a statement with the Washington Post, Weiss and Cibrowski were, quote, openly hostile from the start, end quote, and were, quote, abrupt, dismissive, and uninterested in dialogue, end quote. Cibrowski brought up the possibility of Pelley's being fired almost immediately. Quote, no CBS executive at any time suggested a way back, Pelley told the Post. Pelley said that three leaders refused to answer his questions. Quote, no constructive dialogue was allowed by the CBS executives at any point. I was stonewalled for about 10 minutes, and then for no apparent reason, this conversation is over, Pelley said. CBS News declined to comment on Pelley's accounting

0: of the meeting. Tensions between Weiss and 60 Minutes correspondents, some of the most recognizable faces on television, have bubbled up for the past year and exploded in the past week. Alfonsi, Vega, and Pelley have all accused CBS News management of interfering in its editorial work and inserting bias in an effort to appease the Trump administration, accusations the network has strenuously denied. In response to claims from Pelley that his firing was politically motivated, a CBS News spokesman said, quote, "There is no political interference at CBS News, not from ownership, not from Barry Weiss. The only interference is the normal back and forth between editor and correspondent that happens in every newsroom," end quote. 60 Minutes has been a ratings darling for decades, and a sure thing is other CBS News programs, including the CBS Evening News, have lagged behind competitors ABC and NBC. The Sunday News magazine counted more than 9 million average viewers per episode during the past season, up 9% from the season before. Current and former staffers who spoke to the Post on condition of anonymity expect that situation at 60 Minutes could further degrade. All eyes are on whether the remaining correspondents, Leslie Stahl, Bill Whitaker, L. John Wertheim, and contributor Nora O'Donnell will depart. Stahl, Whitaker, and O'Donnell did not respond to outreach Wednesday. Wertheim declined to comment. Jane Hall, an associate professor emerita at American University School of Communication, who covered 60 Minutes for years as a media reporter for the Los Angeles Times, called the changes at the program, quote, "stunning in their speed," end quote. She said the firings of Pelley, Vega, and Alfonsi, combined with Anderson Cooper's early departure, made it, quote, "difficult to imagine how the show continues immediately," end quote. While attempts to dismiss the departing correspondents as merely complaining could fall flat with dedicated viewers. Quote, "Pelley, Vega, and Alfonsi make a case that will be compelling to their many viewers," Hall said. People familiar with the situation at 60 Minutes described an atmosphere on Wednesday where few people were working and the production had largely ground to a halt. Some correspondents, including those who were fired, had already begun producing segments for the upcoming season, getting a start on what can be some of the most time-intensive television to produce in the entire news industry. Quote, "Nick Bilton has no time to lose," said one former CBS News correspondent. Quote, "The next season will be highly scrutinized, and even though the show is on so-called hiatus, a lot of work for those September stories is done over the summer. He better have some damn good ideas," end quote. Several people expected the remaining correspondents to leave, perhaps with the exception of O'Donnell. Quote, "I don't see how they put a show on in the fall, even if miraculously they cobbled together a team," one former 60 Minutes staffer said. Quote, "Not a single producer they think they will have a correspondent to work with outside of Nora," end quote. Even if Weiss does name new correspondents, there's a, quote, "sharp learning curve," another former 60 Minutes staffer said. Quote, "I guess they can probably squeeze out a strong season opener, and then the wheels will fall off. Week to week, it's a grind," end quote. But regardless of the intentions of top bosses, trying to reinvent a show like 60 Minutes amid such chaos is a difficult task. Mark Feldstein, a journalism professor at the University of Maryland, former network television correspondent, said that he sees the threat to 60 Minutes as existential. Quote, "This is the acid test for David Ellison, but unless he reverses course, I think 60 Minutes will die a slow, embarrassing death as the new management tries and fails to invent a new formula that works better than what is tried and true," Feldstein said. Turning now to the next article from the Washington Post. Inside the Trump-backed push to bring AI doctors into American medicine, by Elizabeth Duskin. Last summer, Amy Gleason became a true believer in the wonders of artificial intelligence. Her daughter Morgan had spent more than a decade battling a debilitating autoimmune disorder. But when the 27-year-old uploaded 16 years of meticulously kept medical records into ChatGPT, the machine reported that Morgan was suffering from a different ailment than the one diagnosed by doctors. The new assessment granted her entry into a coveted clinical trial. Gleason is not your typical mom. The leader of the U.S. Doge Service, which he took over from billionaire Elon Musk, Gleason is now tasked by the Trump administration with bringing AI into healthcare system as an advisor to Health and Human Services Secretary Robert F. Kennedy Jr. She's part of a cohort of MAHA and tech-allied officials who are quietly paving the way for a future in which AI chatbots and robots are an integral part of medical care, diagnosing illness and prescribing medicine with limited or no human oversight. The longtime Silicon Valley dream is taking shape, some entrepreneurs say, thanks in part to a new approach within the Trump administration. Today, chatbots can only legally offer medical guidance with a disclaimer attached. Neither the U.S. Food and Drug Administration nor any state licensing board allows a fully autonomous AI to practice medicine. But Trump officials, citing concerns about the prevalence of chronic disease and issues such as the shortage of rural doctors, are driving a significant shift. They have backed a controversial 3-month-old pilot program in Utah that allows AI chatbots to refill prescriptions instantly. Currently, humans oversee the chatbot's decisions, but there are plans to make the program fully autonomous. The Cicero Institute, a think tank funded by, Cicero Institute, a think tank funded by right-leaning tech entrepreneur Joe Lonsdale, is pushing a bill that would allow states to create similar pilots. Officials are taking steps to integrate AI into the healthcare system. The administration plans to offer more than $50 million in research awards to developers of conversational AI software that can deliver cardiovascular care, so that when a person calls a medical provider with a symptom of a heart attack, a chatbot might field the call. Anthropic, Amazon Web Services, startups Certuna and Doctronic, and several top-tier universities are providing support to the program. Amazon founder Jeff Bezos owns the Washington Post. Within the FDA, officials have created a regulatory fast track for digital health technology, including AI chatbots and wearables. Another program enables Medicaid to reimburse AI-powered wellness apps for the first time. Both programs are aimed at tackling chronic disease through digital monitoring tools. And in internal discussions, administration figures are working a pathway to regulate independent AI doctors, likening the change to the decades-long process that moves self-driving cars from test tracks to cities across the United States, Gleason said in an interview. Quote, people are seeing the difference the AI is bringing, she said, and it's like the genie is out of the bottle, end quote. Many appointees are hailing the era of AI in medicine, touting it as the answer to the doctor shortage crisis, the chronic disease epidemic, and other ills of the medical system. Mehmet Oz, the administrator of the Centers for Medicare and Medicaid Services, said at an industry conference in March that agency officials are in talks to bring AI agents to, quote, every beneficiary, end quote, by the end of this year, citing a shortage of rural doctors. The changing attitude in Washington, coupled with rapid technological advances, is powering a shift in the zeitgeist. Tech companies, including Google's DeepMind, OpenAI, Certuma, and Doctronic, are pouring tens of millions of dollars into AI systems that can read medical records and tell people how to act on information. Entrepreneurs are newly emboldened to argue that AI can perform medicine independently, even though it's currently not legal, said Robert Wachter, chair of the Department of Medicine at the University of California, San Francisco. Quote, they are saying the quiet part out loud, said Wachter, who recently published a book, A Giant Leap, about AI in medicine. Quote, you're combining a general anti-regulatory pro-business administration with very close ties to an enormous amount of wealth to a segment of society that wants us to go fast, end quote. But this idea is on a collision course with the medical profession itself. Many doctors argue that the incursion of AI chatbots into medical care will introduce a range of new problems to an already overburdened system, from misdiagnoses to eroding the medical judgment of clinicians. Some experts see a slippery slope between advice and diagnosis. One third of Americans now turn to chatbots for medical guidance, according to the health research group KFF. Some doctors say chatbots are already dispensing casual information in violation of medical licensing laws. A political backlash is growing, too. Pennsylvania Governor Josh Shapiro announced this month that his state is suing the startup Character.ai, alleging its chatbot illegally presents itself as a licensed medical professional. And after Utah launched the prescription pilot, the state's medical licensing board called for an immediate suspension, saying in a letter to regulators that while it might seem like the program outsources an innocuous task, quote, there's a reason prescription refills require physician authorization, end quote. Wachter said studies like the Utah pilot will provide valuable data to demonstrate whether medical tasks can be offloaded to AI safely. But the bold claims of entrepreneurs can overstate the tech's current capabilities, he said, and gloss over kinks that could cause harm. Quote, at some point, there will be cases where we have given the AI a level of trust that it doesn't yet deserve, and people will get hurt, and probably people will be killed, Wachter said. You can just feel the backlash growing, end quote. Turning now to the next article from the Washington Post. Archbishop removes D.C. priest as exorcist for saying UFOs are demons, by Michelle Borstein. The Archbishop of Washington, D.C. on Wednesday removed a longtime archdiocesan exorcist, saying his recent comments about UFOs being demons, quote, gravely undermine, end quote, church teachings. Monsignor Stephen Rossetti is a priest and psychologist who has led prominent positions in the Archdiocese of Washington for decades. From 1993 to 2009, he treated clergy with mental health issues, including priests accused of sexually abusing adults and children, as head of the now defunct St. Luke Institute in Silver Spring. He is listed as a Catholic University professor and has served as chaplain for the Washington Nationals. Rossetti now leads the St. Michael Center for Spiritual Renewal, which offers prayers and social media posts geared toward more charismatic Catholics who frame struggle and wrongdoing as a spiritual war between evil and good. The center offers information about exorcisms, which are considered sacramental rites, according to material that had been posted on the Archdiocesan website. The material, which referred Catholics to the center, appeared to have been removed Wednesday evening. Citing Catholic teaching, the website defined exorcisms as when, quote, the church asks publicly and authoritatively in the name of Jesus Christ that a person or object be protected against the power of the evil one and withdrawn from his dominion, end quote. In a statement Wednesday, Cardinal Robert McElroy, the Archbishop of Washington, said that Rossetti was being removed as exorcist and that the Archdiocese was severing its connection with the St. Michael Center. McElroy cited statements Rossetti made about UFOs. Such statements, the cardinal said, quote, gravely undermine the church's very precise teaching on the devil, demons, and exorcism, end quote. The Archdiocese did not respond to a request for more information Wednesday evening. On Monday, Rossetti appeared on the YouTube show Faith, Hope, and Love Ministry to talk about what the program described as aliens or demons. Demons, quote, like to hide, Rossetti said on the show. Quote, they don't want us to know what they're doing because they're more effective when we don't realize it, end quote. Quote, demons can break into the physical world, he continued, and take the shape of shadows or possessed houses or ghosts that someone might connect with via a medium. Quote, all that connect us with the dark world is a portal, and the Bible and the church warns us against this, Rossetti said. Quote, there's no question in my mind personally that probably many, if not most, of these UFO sightings are demons, and they can do things we can't do, thus the speed, end quote. Rossetti did not return a call for comment Wednesday. A statement posted on his center's site said he was saddened about his removal, but added that the center would continue its work elsewhere. quote, I ask forgiveness for any ways that I have not been faithful to the teachings of the church's magisterium. I believe it is of the utmost importance to be obedient to the church, he wrote. He said he has been an archdiocesan exorcist for 19 years. Religious leaders of multiple monotheistic faiths have challenged topics such as aliens or paganism, saying they diminish what some see as the unique place of human beings in God's eyes. Vice President J.D. Vance, a practicing Catholic, told the Benny Show podcast in April that he did not believe UFOs were aliens. Quote, I think they're demons anyway, but that's a longer discussion, Vance said. In a 2023 Associated Press article, Rossetti said there was a growing appetite for information about demonic possession and exorcisms. He told the AP that, quote, demonic influences, end quote, have increased in a more secular society and amid people practicing the occult. Most Americans are skeptical about the paranormal. A Gallup poll last year found that majorities don't believe in witches, reincarnation, or astrology. At the same time, UFOs continue to draw attention from many Americans and from some government leaders and agencies. Charismatic Christianity, characterized by practices like speaking in tongues, divine healing, prophecy, and the idea that the world is a real spiritual battlefield between God and evil, also has grown and become more prominent in the United States in recent years. Turning now to the next article from the Washington Post. The hair loss drug Trump took for years is now absent from his medical records, by Dan Diamond. President Donald Trump's medical records no longer include a common hair loss prevention drug that his physicians said he routinely used during his first term in office. Finasteride, also known by the brand name Propecia, is used by millions of American men to prevent male pattern hair loss. Three of Trump's past physicians have said that he used the drug before and during his first term as president. But the drug has not appeared on Trump's medical records since he returned to office last year, including a report released Friday night that mentioned three other medications. White House officials declined to comment on Trump's past use of finasteride and whether he had stopped taking it. Quote, the current report reflects all medications deemed clinically relevant to disclose at this time, the White House said in a statement, adding that Trump's latest medical report included information relevant to his ability to serve as president. Quote, no additional undisclosed conditions or procedures materially affecting his health status were omitted from this report, end quote. Trump's allies have mocked the persistent focus on the president's health, saying that many questions about his medication, appearance, and aging are irrelevant to his performance. But Robert Klitzman, a psychiatrist who leads Columbia University's master's program in bioethics, said the White House's lack of transparency about Trump's use of hair loss drug may reflect its willingness to be honest about the nearly 80-year-old president's health. Quote, it raises a significant question of what else is possibly not being revealed, Klitzman said. That'll do it for today. This has been Nancy Grywe reading the Washington Post for this Thursday, June 4th. Thank you for listening.
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2: Welcome to the reading of the New York Times for Friday, June 5th, 2026. As a reminder, Radio Eye is a reading service intended for people who are blind or have other disabilities that makes it difficult to read printed material. Your reader for today is Blanca Michael Ward. We begin with Merriam-Webster's Word of the Day. Interloper. Interloper, a noun spelled I-N-T-E-R-L-O-P-E-R. What it means. An interloper is a person who intrudes in a place or sphere of activity. They are not wanted or welcome by the other people present. Example, summer residents were regarded as interlopers who lacked a commitment to the town's welfare. Merriam-Webster's Word of the Day, interloper. We continue with the New York Times combined print and ebook nonfiction bestsellers. In first place, new this week, The Land and Its People by David Sedaris. Essays on the passage of time, complicated relationships, and some unexpected delights life has to offer. In second place, 20 weeks on the list, Strangers by Belle Burden. Burden retraces her marriage of 20 years in search of clues to help shape her understanding about its demise and to find a way forward. In third place, new this week, The Hero Next Door by Martha Raddatz. The Emmy Award-winning ABC News anchor profiles members of our military who served in the wake of 9/11. In fourth place, new this week, All We Say by Ben Rhodes. The former speechwriter for President Obama explicates what it means to be American through this collection of 15 speeches. And in fifth place, 2 weeks on the list, Liar's Kingdom by Andrew Weissman. The author of Where Law Ends argues that a flaw in America's legal system allows for deceit in our politics. We continue with the New York Times bestsellers in combined print and ebook fiction. In first place, new this week, The Divorce by Freida McFadden. After her husband ends their marriage and she turns her attention to his new girlfriend, Naomi suspects she might be in danger. In second place, 3 weeks on the list, The Deal by L. Kennedy. Hannah Wells makes a deal with the captain of the college hockey team in exchange for tutoring him that may complicate their relationship. In third place, new this week, The Final Target by Nora Roberts. A fan fixates on the introverted author Arden Bowie, who tries to set up a new life for herself in a small town in Oregon. In fourth place, 26 weeks on the list, Theo of Golden by Alan Levy. A man travels to a small southern town where he purchases pencil drawings of local residents and exchanges them for stories. And in fifth place, 8 weeks on the list, Yesteryear by Carol Claire Burke. Natalie Heller Mills, a privileged tradwife social media influencer, wakes up to find she is living in the comparatively difficult reality of 1855. We continue with today's headlines from the front page of the New York Times. News analysis: GOP lawmakers test Trump's grip on party. Pushback on war and $1.8 billion fund. Bolton to plead to mishandling classified files. Behind scenes, SpaceX's number two is foil to Musk. Study suggests path to prevent lung cancer. Once a jewel of Venezuelan industry, now a broken down shell. Far from Caracas's oil riches, combing a dump for food. We begin with this story. Republicans begin to test the limits. Republicans begin to test the limits of Trump's power by flexing their own. This was written by Katie Rogers. On a tour through Asia last fall, President Trump took a moment on the world stage to celebrate a legislative victory at home. After months of iron-fisted pressure, he had compelled Republicans to pass legislation that cut taxes and slashed into the country's social safety net. I said, put it all into one bill, and if we get it done, were done for 4 years, Mr. Trump said during an October speech in Tokyo. We don't need anything more from Congress in terms of that. Ever since, Mr. Trump has been intent on testing that theory, daring lawmakers to defy him, and doing his best to vanquish them from office if they do. But after a retributive romp through primary season, Mr. Trump's style of governing, unilateral and often impatient, has collided with restive Republicans who seem to be exacting some political vengeance of their own. On Wednesday evening, four House Republicans sided with Democrats to demand Mr. Trump withdraw U.S. forces from conflict with Iran or win approval from Congress, rebuking a president who has repeatedly said he does not need congressional authorization to continue the conflict. That came on the heels of another high-profile setback, a Republican revolt against a $1.8 billion fund to reward Trump supporters who claim political persecution by Democrats. Many Republican senators had indicated they would not move forward with plans to fund Mr. Trump's immigration agenda unless those plans were axed. This week, Todd Blanche, the acting attorney general, said that the administration would abandon the effort. But on Wednesday, just as the Senate moved to debate an immigration bill that they had held up because of the fund, Mr. Trump told reporters in the Oval Office that he wasn't quite sure if the fund was dead or on hold. "I love it," he told a reporter who asked about the pot of money, effectively jamming his foot in the way of a door lawmakers had hoped to close. "I think it's so important. No wonder Republicans want to put something in writing." Senator John Cornyn of Texas, a Republican whom Mr. Trump helped dispatch during the primaries, shared a Wall Street Journal editorial on social media earlier in the day, calling on Congress to pass legislation to kill the fund. The way to ensure the Trump Retribution Fund is more than mostly dead would be for Congress to put a stake through it, Mr. Cornyn wrote, echoing the editorial. The senator has been posting up a storm about the concept of betrayal in recent days. Last week, he shared a fable about a frog who was wronged by a scorpion. Senator Bill Cassidy of Louisiana, who voted in favor of impeaching Mr. Trump in 2021 and lost his primary, also supports legislation that would kill the fund. "You want to make sure it's really dead," he told reporters. On other matters of national security, several Republicans pushed back on Mr. Trump's decision to appoint Bill Pulte to serve as the acting director of national intelligence. In his role as director of the Federal Housing Finance Agency, Mr. Pulte publicized the personal mortgage information of several prominent Trump critics and pushed for federal investigations into them. Senator Tom Tillis of North Carolina said in a CNBC interview on Wednesday morning that he did not believe Mr. Pulte has a prayer of being confirmed by the Senate. Mr. Tillis announced that he would not run for re-election last year after coming under threat from Mr. Trump for opposing the sweeping tax bill the president crowed about in Japan. He said that Mr. Trump's decision to appoint Mr. Pulte had jeopardized congressional efforts to extend a high-profile, warrantless surveillance law, which is scheduled for debate later this month. "I am tired of amateur hour," Mr. Tillis said of the Trump administration. Later, Mr. Tillis told reporters that "I feel like there are people advising the president as if there's no election in November." Davis Ingle, a White House spokesman, defended Mr. Trump's choice. The president chooses the best and most talented people to serve in his cabinet. That is why this administration has achieved record successes for the American people, Mr. Ingalls said in a statement. Bill Pulte is a great selection, and he will do a great job on behalf of the American people. With 5 months until the midterm elections, Mr. Trump's advisors are betting that voters will see all of this as classic Washington dysfunction born out of disloyalty to Mr. Trump. As evidence, those advisors have pointed to the trail of politicians who found themselves losing to Trump-backed challengers. Outside of the White House bubble, others warn that Mr. Trump's primary season strength, predicated on mobilizing voters from the deepest red depths of his base, may already be evaporating. Representative Randy Feenstra of Iowa, who received a late endorsement from Mr. Trump, lost his primary race to his challenger, Zach Lahn, a conservative political operative and farmer. Mike Murphy, a Republican strategist, saw Mr. Feenstra's loss as a sign that the administration's policies have hit agricultural communities, particularly the rounds of tariffs and rising oil prices from the U.S. war in Iran. Mr. Murphy said that those policies, compounded with Mr. Trump's unpopularity, have weakened Republicans more than the White House has admitted. He's a gorilla in the Republican primaries, but he is a wounded sparrow among the general electorate, he said of Mr. Trump. He said that this has resulted in Republican senators trying to move away from Mr. Trump's more politically toxic efforts. The real politic of this is, get me some distance from Trump, he added. Lamar Alexander, the retired Republican senator of Tennessee who served until 2021, said that the president still has the opportunity to work with a chamber that agrees with him 99% of the time to preserve his legacy. He needs to take advice from independent-minded people rather than just people who work for him and who he can fire, he said in an interview. Purging senators who support him is not a good path toward creating a legacy that he will be proud of when he leaves. Next, we have this story. From industrial gem to ruined shell, a city reveals Venezuela's decay. The story was written by Simon Romero. Drinking water in Cumaná is running extremely low. Daily blackouts plague the city. Wind howls through the looted remains of its once illustrious university. Scavengers sift through garbage dumps for scraps of food. Much of Cumaná, a city in eastern Venezuela, once a crown jewel of the country's industrial base, has the air of a battle-scarred war zone. This coastal city is a starkly different world from Caracas, the capital, which is the cusp of an upswing that is largely insulated from the decay across much of Venezuela. After U.S. forces ousted and captured the former leader, Nicolas Maduro, in January, oilmen and crypto tycoons have been rushing to Caracas to explore deals. Cumaná tells a very different story, that of the gutted economy in the rest of the country that might take generations to rebuild. In May, I drove across eastern Venezuela, a dawn-to-dusk trip through more than 20 military and police checkpoints to see living conditions outside the capital firsthand. You know those missile strikes in Ukraine they're always talking about? said Jose Luis Sanchez, 56, the president of Cumaná's Association of Economists, a business group. With a hint of gallows humor, he added, sometimes we say our city looks like Kyiv. It was not bombing that laid waste to much of Cumaná. Instead, one-party rule, disastrous economic management, and ideological vengeance campaigns are to blame, say those now openly expressing dissent in the city of a 500,000 people as Venezuela's authoritarian restrictions on freedom of expression start to ease. When Hugo Chavez rose to power 27 years ago, Cumaná figured among other industrial hubs like Ciudad Guayana and Valencia in helping make Venezuela a regional power. Cumaná was an epicenter of the industrial fishing and canning industry for the entire Caribbean basin, processing a staggering amount of the tuna and sardines consumed across South America. Shipyards that built commercial fishing vessels were thriving. Cumaná's major point of pride was a Toyota plant churning out Land Cruisers, the legendary four-wheel drive vehicles that became a staple across Venezuela. Then, Mr. Chavez embarked on a wave of state takeovers of private companies, a linchpin in his plan of building a socialist economy under his control. Cumaná and the surrounding state of Sucre, a Chavista bastion, became a laboratory for these efforts. Expropriations initially aimed at guaranteeing domestic food security starved Cumaná's canning industry of private capital, collapsing production at other state-owned companies elsewhere in Venezuela, then deprived the canneries of what they needed most, metal cans. Many canneries are now either limping along or temporarily shut down or completely abandoned, like one in the Guayira neighborhood, adding to Cumaná's landscape of ruin. Toyota's assembly plant, paralyzed repeatedly by government-supported strikes and union standoffs, scaled back in phases. The spiraling of the economy into hyperinflation a decade ago finally forced it and its entire ecosystem of local suppliers to close. With its manufacturing sector eviscerated, Cumaná now relies, like much of the country, on Venezuela's government for its basic needs. This new chapter is not going well. A rock slide in February inside a tunnel at the reservoir supplying Cumaná's water triggered a collapse across the system. Unable to fix the problem, officials ordered a severe rationing program aimed at preserving whatever water could be trucked in. Scenes of chaos now accompany the arrival of these trucks, with residents pleading, sometimes screaming, to be allowed to fill up plastic jugs. Soldiers grasping semi-automatic rifles stand at the ready to prevent clashes from breaking out. When public trucks do not arrive, private tanker trucks fill the gap, but inflationary pressures have caused water prices to skyrocket, with a single 20-liter jug costing as much as $8, a significant burden for families already subsisting on low wages and a $240 monthly subsidy from the government. Those who cannot afford bottled water are forced to trek to public collection points or makeshift wells. Businesses have shut down. Schools have suspended classes because facilities lack water for basic sanitation and bathrooms. Yamileth Sotillo, 43, a maid who lives in Brisas del Golfo, a squatter settlement, said she had expected things to improve after U.S. forces captured Mr. Maduro in January and replaced him with Delcy Rodriguez, his vice president. But the water crisis made an already bad situation much worse, she said. Todavía no se ve queso en la tostada, Ms. Sotillo said, using a popular Venezuelan expression that can be loosely translated as, you still don't see the cheese in the grilled cheese. Another way to put it, nothing is better yet. Others in Brisas del Golfo said they were afraid to speak to a reporter. They said they still feared retribution from the leaders of their command council, the organizational cell in Venezuela that manages local governance and serves as the eyes and ears at the street level for the governing party. Council leaders monitor social media posts and everyday conversations, these residents said, and could limit subsidies like basic food staples or cooking fuel if they believe someone is disloyal to the state. Another tragic symbol of Cumaná's dysfunction is the campus of the Universidad de Oriente, founded in 1958, when Venezuela entered a period of democratic renewal. Situated on a hill overlooking the Caribbean, it became one of Latin America's most important marine research centers. Once serving more than 15,000 students, now it lies mostly in ruins. After emerging as a center for anti-government protests, local authorities retaliated around a decade ago by allowing scavengers to steal items like copper wiring, air conditioning units, bathroom fixtures, and pipes, former professors and students said. When protests reignited a few years later, so did the looting. Working at night, ransackers lit books on fire so they could see what they were plundering, said former workers at the university. One blaze destroyed thousands of volumes in the central library, they said, the charred pages of which can still be seen today. Now, building after building on the campus looks like they were destroyed in drone attacks. Only about 2,000 students remain studying in hastily built structures clustered around the university's entrance. The collapse of the water and education systems are just some of the problems in Cumaná, which lays claim to being the oldest continuously inhabited European settled city in South America, predating the founding of Caracas by more than half a century. In an open-air garbage dump near decaying hotels that once welcomed sun-worshipping tourists, older people scavenge for food, firewood, and aluminum cans to recycle. As in other parts of the oil-rich country outside Caracas, electricity goes out for several hours nearly every day. This makes something mundane, like going to a shopping center, a surreal experience. Around noon on a recent day at the Hyper Galerias Mall, the parking garage was completely dark, forcing those arriving by car to use their phone flashlights to find their way. Inside the mall, escalators and elevators had stopped working, without air conditioning and with temperatures outside approaching 90 degrees. The cavernous structure felt like a sauna. Even so, a few shoppers circulated. Most stores had gone dark, but a handful with their own generators stayed open. Obviously, this is terrible for business, said Thais Mago, 35, who manages a restaurant in the mall that has to close its doors whenever blackouts hit. Elsewhere in Cumaná, pro-government murals blanket walls across the city as if to remind people who is still in charge. While images of Hugo Chavez have faded away in much of Caracas, they are still ubiquitous in Cumaná. Among the slogans, they blare, "Tourism is the secret weapon of Venezuela's new economic model. Hope is in the street. When determination exists, nothing is impossible." Despite Cumaná's beaten-down feel, it is not hard to find people who still believe in the socialist-inspired revolution that produced many of the city's ills. Marisol Gomez, a street vendor who sells clothing downtown, is one. "Who could have imagined a rockslide would happen?" Ms. Gomez, 35, said when asked about the water crisis. "That is completely out of the government's hands." She said everyone in her home, from her three children to her elderly father, were regularly trekking to collect water in plastic jugs. "Until this nightmare passes, I have faith that the government is going to fix this," said Miss Gomez, a self-described Chavista. "It's not easy to be patient, but there's no other choice. We just have to wait." We continue with this story. John Bolton reaches deal to plead guilty over classified information. The story was written by Devlin Barrett and Michael S. Schmidt. John R. Bolton, a national security advisor to President Trump in his first term, has reached a tentative deal with prosecutors to plead guilty to mishandling classified information when he compiled notes for a book that was harshly critical of the president, according to two people familiar with the matter. A notice in Maryland federal court where Mr. Bolton was indicted last year indicates he is now scheduled for a re-arraignment, a hearing that can signal a planned guilty plea. The hearing is set for June 26. Under the terms of the plea deal, which still requires approval from a judge, Mr. Bolton plans to plead guilty to a single count of illegal retention of classified information and pay a fine, facing anywhere from no prison time to 5 years of incarceration when he is sentenced, according to the people familiar with the negotiations, who spoke on condition of anonymity because they were not authorized to discuss them. If Mr. Bolton had gone to trial and lost, he could have faced decades in prison. The plea would prove President Trump perhaps his most significant, would provide President Trump perhaps his most significant victory in his campaign to prosecute his perceived enemies, which so far has largely foundered once cases hit the courts. But the case against Mr. Bolton, who has emerged as a persistent critic of Mr. Trump since leaving the administration in 2019, was always different from others that Mr. Trump has pushed the Justice Department to prosecute. The investigation into him was also pursued and gained momentum under the Biden administration when U.S. intelligence agencies gathered what former officials have described as troubling evidence. A Justice Department spokesperson declined to comment. The original 18-count indictment against Mr. Bolton accused him of using personal email and a messaging app to share more than 1,000 pages of notes, which included national defense information, with two family members who did not have security clearances. The information was shared as part of Mr. Bolton's effort to write a memoir of his time in the first Trump White House. Those relatives were Mr. Bolton's wife and daughter, according to people familiar with the matter. They spoke on the condition of anonymity to describe details of the case that were not in court filings. After his indictment, Mr. Bolton said he was being treated unfairly by an administration determined to use the justice system to silence the president's critics. His lawyer, Abby Lowell, said the issues in the case had been investigated years ago and had not been deemed worthy of criminal charges. The indictment charged that as he wrote notes for his 2020 book, The Room Where It Happened, Mr. Bolton indicated that he knew he was describing carefully guarded government secrets. One entry by Mr. Bolton began, "The intel briefer said," while another read, "While in the Situation Room, I learned." The Trump administration fought unsuccessfully to prevent the publication of Mr. Bolton's book. The criminal investigation ultimately focused not on what was in the published manuscript, but what Mr. Bolton had written in private notes. Unlike some other investigations involving classified information, including charges filed in 2023 against Mr. Trump, Mr. Bolton was not accused of retaining the secret documents themselves, but rather of keeping diaries and sending emails that mentioned details of his daily work in national security. Mr. Bolton's emails, however, were later hacked by someone associated with the government of Iran, the indictment said. A representative for Bolton notified the U.S. government of the hack in or about July 2021, but did not tell the U.S. government that the account contained national defense information, including classified information, that Bolton had placed in the account from his time as national security advisor, according to the filing. One surreal section of the indictment described Mr. Bolton apparently being taunted by his hacker. A message on July 25, 2021 warned, "I do not think you would be interested in the FBI being aware of the leaked content of John's email, some of which have been attached." The email went on to declare, "This could be the biggest scandal since Hillary's emails were leaked, but this time on the GOP side. Contact me before it's too late." A representative for Mr. Bolton forwarded the email to the FBI. We continue with this story. Trump administration sees striking exodus of legal talent. This was written by Eileen Sullivan and Andrea Fuller. President Trump's upheaval of the federal government has led to an exodus of more than 10,000 lawyers since the beginning of 2025, a striking loss of legal talent that has left some agencies pushing to find attorneys to carry out his agenda. Roughly one in five lawyers who worked in the government at the end of 2024 had left by March of this year, according to a New York Times analysis of federal employment data. Along with the usual retirements and turnover in the federal workforce, the last year saw deep staffing cuts and the resignations of some staff members who objected to Mr. Trump's policies. Their departures show how rapidly the president has eroded the image of the federal government as the gold standard for lawyers seeking public service roles. Instead, many of those looking for such work are flocking to the offices of Democratic state attorneys general and nonprofits that are challenging administration policies in the courts, boosting Mr. Trump's opponents with seasoned lawyers. There's all this awareness that people in the federal government are dissatisfied, are angry, are frustrated, and want no part of it, said Phil Weiser, Colorado's attorney general, who has hired 22 lawyers from across the federal government in the last year. That's translating directly to people saying, I want to be part of organizations that actually operate with integrity, that people want to be part of, that people feel good about doing the right thing. Wariness of the Trump administration is also palpable inside law schools, where many aspiring lawyers who would have once jumped at the chance to hold a federal government job are seeking alternative paths, according to faculty members and students. A lot of people my age are asking, is it worth getting a job, and will that help career-wise, having 1 year of Trump administration experience on your resume? Said Matthew DeRay, who described himself as a conservative Republican and just finished his first year at George Mason University's Antonin Scalia Law School. Or will that hurt? And that's the question I guess everyone's asking. And that's

0: This service is intended solely for individuals who cannot read conventional print due to a disability. Ineligible listeners risk infringing on copyright laws, and KPBS Radio Reading Service is not responsible for any violations that may occur. Our service may not be redistributed without our written consent. If you agree to these conditions, please continue listening.
1: The overall workforce. All told, the federal government employed about 37,000 civilian lawyers at the end of March, 17% fewer than it did at the end of 2024. The Justice Department, which employs more than a quarter of all government lawyers, saw the largest decline in raw numbers, but other agencies, including the Department of Education, the Consumer Financial Protection Bureau, and the Department of Housing and Urban Development, lost an even greater share of attorneys. The only major agency to gain lawyers was the Department of Homeland Security, which saw its legal ranks grow by 21% as it drove Mr. Trump's immigration crackdown. It is difficult to assess the scope of the impact the legal departures have had on government functions. In some ways, it has meant fewer internal obstacles for a president who saw career lawyers as an impediment to much of his first-term agenda. But the deficit of lawyers has also meant that there are fewer of them available to defend the administration's policies in court and to enforce laws across the government. There are a lot of things that just can't get done without lawyers. Appearances in court, reviewing of regulations, said Eric Hines, a former lawyer at the Department of Housing and Urban Development, who was fired last year after raising concerns internally about fair housing lawyers being reassigned to other offices. As of March, the agency employed 40% fewer lawyers than it did at the end of 2024. The Education Department, which shed more than half of its lawyers since the end of 2024, now needs more attorneys for its civil rights division to clear a backlog of discrimination cases, Linda McMahon, the education secretary, recently told Congress. The Justice Department, which saw its attorney ranks shrink by a fifth, has relaxed its hiring requirements for some positions. We are fast-tracking applications to bring talented professionals on board, Harmeet K. Dillon, the Assistant Attorney General for the Justice Department Civil Rights Division, declared in a recruiting ad posted on social media this spring. But the overt political pressure inside the Justice Department to carry out Mr. Trump's retribution agenda has turned off some potential candidates. Scott Bork, who just finished his first year at Georgetown University Law Center, said he declined a Justice Department internship this summer. A lot of people I've spoken to just in the last few months have said they would look down on a person if they had a federal job on their resume that they started during this administration, he said. And some people have explicitly said they would see a person willing to go to work at this DOJ as somebody they couldn't trust. To bring in more lawyers for the entire government, the Office of Personnel Management recently launched a legal talent recruiting network for people to learn about openings and to put them on the radar of hiring managers. So far, that outreach has drawn the interest of just 300 people, the agency spokeswoman said. The White House did not respond directly to questions about the climate that has led so many lawyers to leave, or about whether the administration is struggling to hire new ones. Abigail Jackson, a White House spokeswoman, said in a statement that the administration remains totally dedicated to empowering and hiring

hardworking Americans who are committed to public service and delivering on the president's many promises to the American people. The individuals who are hired are extremely qualified and talented, she added. Not a sustainable situation. Mr. Trump's willingness to blow through traditional guardrails and upend the mission of federal agencies has created a volatile environment far different than what many career lawyers said they experienced during his first administration. I was pretty blindsided by Trump 2.0, said Brandon Jones Cobb, a former Environmental Protection Agency Clean Air Act lawyer. All of the enforcement cases I've been developing for years were just on permanent pause, Mr. Jones Cobb said. He left the agency during the summer of 2025 to go work for a nonprofit organization, the Center for Biological Diversity. He recently sued the EPA over not enforcing air pollution controls. The EPA's legal ranks shrank by about a quarter between the end of 2024 and this March. Some young lawyers looking to launch their careers are acutely aware of the federal government's shift in enforcement priorities, particularly on the environment. It didn't seem to be the right mesh of what I, and perhaps others, ideologically believed in doing, said Stanley Shaw, a recent graduate of the University of California Urban School of Law. He said he was also worried that if he took a job as an environmental lawyer at the Justice Department, he could be reassigned to conduct civil immigration enforcement. He, too, has turned his focus to looking for work with state and local governments and nonprofits. For lawyers committed to a particular enforcement mission, the federal government may not be the right place for them to work, said Kara Peterson, a former lawyer at the Consumer Financial Protection Bureau. At least not right now, said Ms. Peterson, who works at Protect Borrowers, an advocacy group focused on student debt and predatory lending. The agency had fewer than 200 lawyers in March, a loss of more than 50% from the Biden administration. It currently has just 2 openings posted on its website. Some prospective applicants have also been rattled by the departures of high-profile attorneys inside the administration. Earlier this month, the General Counsel of the Treasury Department, Brian Morrissey, resigned hours after the government announced it was creating a $1.8 billion fund expected to benefit Mr. Trump's allies, a maneuver the administration said resolved the president's pending lawsuit against the Internal Revenue Service over the leaking of his tax records. On Friday, a federal judge reopened the case, saying she wanted to examine allegations that the deal was based on deception. We're seeing a lot of alarm about the recent damage to the tax system and the rule of law, said Chae-Ching Wong, the executive director of the Tax Law Center at New York University. And people who want to be part of making things right, but they're looking for guidance on whether there's even a viable path to doing that. George Washington University's law school, which is about a 15-minute walk from the White House, is now helping students who want to go into public service find opportunities with state legislatures or city councils. What we have done in response, and we have to move nimbly because of our focus on public service, is we broaden the net of the kinds of public service jobs we can prepare and place our students in, said Dana Bowen Matthew, dean of the law school. Andrew Mergen, the director of the Emmett Environmental Law and Policy Clinic at Harvard Law School,
said he recognizes more people from his government career when he is doing video calls with nonprofit organizations and environmental advocates. I know 2/3 of the people because they were my colleagues at DOJ, said Mr. Mergen, who spent more than 30 years at the Justice Department. This is a remarkable shift in talent out of the federal government to other places. Mr. Weiser, the Colorado Attorney General and another Justice Department veteran, said the changes were both an opportunity for attorneys general like him and a painful reality. We're getting talent we wouldn't have gotten, and we're getting expertise that's valuable, Mr. Weiser said. He noted that Colorado and other states successfully obtained a verdict against the concert giant Live Nation after the federal government backed out of the case mid-trial and settled. The states are able to pick up some of the slack, but this is not a sustainable situation, he added. We need a Justice Department with high-quality legal talent that operates with integrity. We continue with this story. In Alabama ruling, Supreme Court signals limited role for federal courts in redistricting fights. This was written by Abby Van Sickle. In February 2025, three federal judges in Alabama presided over an 11-day trial that included more than 20 witnesses, 40 lawyers, and nearly 800 exhibits about the state's proposed congressional district map. At the end, the judges, including two appointed by President Trump, concluded that the Republican-led state legislature in Alabama had intentionally discriminated against black voters, finding that their plan to include only one majority black district out of seven in a state where more than a quarter of residents are black was an intentional effort to dilute black Alabamians' voting strength. On Tuesday, in a late-night ruling, the Supreme Court's conservative majority allowed Alabama to use the map anyway. Citing our colorblind constitution, the court's conservative majority allowed the state to swap out its current map for one that eliminates a majority black district, likely giving an advantage to Republicans in their midterm race to hold on to a razor-thin House majority. The decision to allow a map that had been struck down as tainted by intentional race-based discrimination by a lower court raised questions about when, if ever, the Supreme Court would invalidate a congressional map as racially discriminatory, and what role, if any, the justices believe federal courts should play in redistricting. The court just seems really hell-bent on getting lower federal courts out of any policing of redistricting, said Nicholas Stephanopoulos, a law professor at Harvard and an election law expert. For decades, the Voting Rights Act of 1965 was understood by lower courts to protect minority voters, often black voters in former slaveholding states in the South, from being split up in ways that diluted their voting power. It was through the power of court supervision, Stephanopoulos said, that majority black districts became common throughout the former Confederacy. The justices, in a 1986 ruling, laid out a multi-part test to help determine whether a voting map diluted minority power in violation of the civil rights law. That test, known as the Gingles factors for the name of the case, required complicated judgments about whether a map ultimately weakened the power of minority voters
regardless of a legislature's goals when it drew the map. Applying the Gingles test has been the job, for the most part, of federal judges who have weighed more than 100 cases using the test since it was adopted. But in a landmark decision in April, striking down Louisiana's voting map as an illegal racial gerrymander, the court's six conservative justices overhauled the Gingles analysis, raising the bar on what is required to bring a successful claim. They insisted they were not unraveling the Voting Rights Act, but merely setting out to update the framework of the law. From now on, the court ruled, plaintiffs, often black voters and civil rights groups, would need to show evidence that lawmakers intentionally set out to disadvantage people based on race when they adopted a map. The justices explained that courts would be able to find a violation under the Voting Rights Act, but only if the circumstances give rise to a strong inference that intentional discrimination occurred. What exactly does that mean? Alabama's challenge provided the first hint of an answer. On May 26, the three-judge panel in Alabama announced it had reconsidered the map preferred by Republicans using the Supreme Court's new standard and concluded that it must remain blocked, writing that it was indeed tainted by intentional race-based discrimination, violating both the Voting Rights Act and the Constitution's 14th Amendment. Cases that involve constitutional redistricting challenges, like the one in the Alabama case, are heard by special three-judge panels that include a mix of district and appeals judges. In its decision on Tuesday, the Supreme Court's majority rejected the lower court's finding. An unsigned majority concluded that the three judges had failed to give proper deference to state lawmakers, what it called the presumption of legislative good faith. The justices said that the lower court had incorrectly viewed legal disagreement by state lawmakers as proof of discriminatory animus. Race and partisanship have closely tracked each other for decades, but the justices said that under their new standard, courts must disentangle the two and could step in only if race, not politics, was at play. Analysts who cheered, as well as those who criticized the ruling, agreed that the justices were signaling that from now on, lawmakers, not the courts, should be in the driver's seat of redistricting. For too long, Alabama has been denied the full measure of its sovereignty by judges who insist on treating our state as though it never moved beyond the 1960s, said Alabama Attorney General Steve Marshall in a statement. No more. Kareem Creighton, a Montgomery native and a vice president of the Brennan Center for Justice, call the deference to lawmakers clarifying, because the Supreme Court, assuming legislators have acted in good faith, seems to cover any manner of thoughts and ills. The practical effect of the court's decision is likely to be seen in declining racial diversity among elected leaders, said Pamela S. Carlin, a law professor at Stanford University and a former Justice Department official in Democratic administrations, as Republican lawmakers in the South target districts held by black Democrats, insisting they are doing so merely for partisan advantage. Now that they've decided that there's just no problem at all in having monoracial political delegations from the South, it's likely that's what we will start seeing, Ms. Carlin said. Richard L. Hassan, an election law specialist at the University of California, Los Angeles,
said the decision also raised concerns because of the court's willingness to jump into a redistricting dispute so close to an election. Under what's known as the Purcell Principle, the Supreme Court has previously cautioned federal courts from changing election rules in the run-up to a contest over concerns of voter confusion. Mr. Hassan said the court's action in the Alabama case, taken with the other recent redistricting decisions, could be perceived as a willingness to act at breakneck speed and of a partisan bent. All three of the court's liberal justices dissented from the Alabama ruling. It's hard to avoid the impression that the Republican-appointed justices are helping the Republican Party when every single ruling leading up to the election is going the Republicans' way, Mr. Hassan said. Representative Shamari Figures, the black Democrat who became Alabama's second black member of the House in 2024, when the state used a map including two majority black districts, said Wednesday that he plans to run from a redrawn district, but he denounced the ruling declaring the Voting Rights Act essentially dead. As much as they want to say it,

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1: 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It is specifically designed for and directed to people with visual, physical, learning, language, or other disabilities and conditions that prevent them from reading printed materials.
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3: Welcome. This is Science News, and I'm your reader, Bill Shaw, with the Audio Reading Service at the Allen County Public Library in Fort Wayne, Indiana. Today I'll be reading from the sciencenews.org website, copyright 2026, Society for Science and the Public, and now I'll begin with our first article today from the News of Animals. Even careful scuba divers can damage coral reefs. Though most of the damage is unintentional, many divers are overconfident in their abilities, by Jake Bueller. Scuba divers may be beating up coral reefs more than they think. Video analysis of divers show that more than 80% of damaging physical contact with the reef is unintended or simply unnoticed. Researchers report May 26th in Conservation Letters. The findings show that routine diving practices aren't harmless. Scuba diving is often framed as one of the, quote, good, end quote, ways to use reefs because it isn't extractive, says Bing Lin, a marine conservation scientist at the University of Sydney. The fish remain in the water, and divers get to enjoy seeing them in the wild. However, divers commonly damage reefs by kicking or grabbing corals or by disturbing wildlife. Quote, what's less understood is just how invisible much of this damage is to the people causing the harm, Lin says. Lin and his colleagues compared what divers thought they were doing underwater with what they were actually doing between December 2022 and January 2024. The team collected both survey and dive video data from 732 scuba divers at dive sites across Indonesia and the Philippines. The researchers filmed divers on the reef logging their behaviors when they touched or damaged the reef. After the dives, the researchers interviewed the divers, asking them to estimate how often they contacted the reef and how that compared with their peers. The team found that divers were touching the reef about one time per 4 minutes on average, and that about 60% of these touches were unintentional or done without the diver's knowledge. Quote, reef damage was pervasive, but usually not malicious, Lin says. Rather than bad intentions, overconfidence and a lack of situational awareness seem to be the key issues behind this. About 75% of the divers rated themselves as above average in their diving abilities and avoidance of reef impacts, all while touching the reefs 5 times more than they'd estimated. Wildlife sightings worsened reef bumping, more than doubling the rate of damaging contact on some popular reefs with thousands of divers and snorkelers per day. The accumulating damage could have, quote, substantial ecological impacts, Lin says. Fabio Favaretto, a marine ecologist at the University of Plymouth in England, who was not involved with the research, notes that about 15% of the divers never touched the reef at all, calling it a hopeful finding, quote, that's the proof that this is fundamentally a fixable problem by training and regulation, not an inherent feature of diving. Favoretto says. An important next step, he says, is to see whether diver behavior is linked to measurable effects on overall reef health, what actually happens to a reef over 5 years or 10 years if it's touched once every 4 minutes. He and Lin both highlight that hanging up the fins isn't a solution. Reef tourism plays an important role in reef conservation and provides economic incentives to keep these ecosystems intact. Quote, Ultimately, the goal is not to stop people from diving, but helping people dive better, Lynn says. From the News of Health and Medicine, Congo prepared for Ebola. Now a rare strain is exposing gaps in readiness. Health teams race to contain a fast-growing outbreak of the Bundibugyo strain with limited tools by Ray Mawarea. The Democratic Republic of Congo has spent years building a world-class infrastructure to fight Ebola. It has hoarded stockpiles of the Ervebo vaccine and therapeutic treatments ready to nip outbreaks of the relatively common Zaire strain of the deadly virus. But what happens when the enemy changes its armor? The rare Bundibugyo strain, for which there is no vaccine and no specific treatments, now has public health officials in Congo scrambling to contain a rapidly growing outbreak with limited tools. On May 17th, the World Health Organization declared the epidemic constituted a public health emergency of international concern. As of May 22nd, at least 82 cases, including 7 deaths, have been confirmed, most in northern Congo, but also including 2 people in Uganda who traveled there from Congo, and an American doctor who has been flown to Germany for treatment. Quote, "The scale of the epidemic is much larger," end quote, though WHO Director General Tedros Adhanom Ghebreyesus said in a May 20th news briefing. As of May 22nd, there are also almost 750 suspected cases and 177 suspected deaths. The Bundibugyo strain has fueled just 2 relatively small outbreaks before, one in 2007 when it was first discovered, and one in 2012. About 30% of people who contract the virus died. In comparison, the Zaire strain is far deadlier. Up to 90% of patients who don't get treatment die. And it is to blame for the majority of outbreaks across Africa, including the 2 largest ones starting in 2014 and 2018. That's why outbreak readiness has focused on the Zaire strain, not the Bundibugyo strain. Even with that preparation, deep cuts in international aid and ongoing conflict in the region have hampered disease control efforts. Quote, "It accelerated the collapse of Congo's fragile health system, leaving millions defenseless against preventable diseases like Ebola," says Fatuma Noor, communications manager for Oxfam International, who is based in Kenya. "Such gaps may be to blame for a nearly month-long lag between the first known death in this outbreak on April 24th and confirmation of the outbreak on May 15th, Reuters has reported. Because of the gaps, frontline responders are playing catch-up and now must rely on more traditional, low-tech public health interventions to fight the Bundibugyo strain. For instance, 3 Ebola treatment centers have been opened in the region to isolate patients and provide such crucial care as rehydration. Efforts are underway to identify people who may have been exposed and monitor them for 21 days, the virus's incubation period. Public officials are also urging safe burial practices to prevent exposure to bodily fluids that transmit the virus. Oxfam is deploying ground teams to help set up local, quote, community protection committees, end quote, made up of tribal leaders, women, and youths. Noor says their job is to identify those at risk early and urge them to visit healthcare centers quickly. In addition, the humanitarian group is distributing soap and hand washing devices while also ensuring access to clean water and sanitation facilities for communities that do not have running water or private toilets, she says. Other international aid is ramping up too. Among the efforts, U.S. officials say they have activated $23 million to help with disease surveillance, lab capacity, and funding up to 50 treatment clinics, and WHO announced that it has delivered more than 11 metric tons of medical supplies including isolation tents and water sanitization kits. Without a vaccine available yet to counter the Bundibugyo strain, early supportive care critically improves survival, says Luke Nyakarahuka, an epidemiologist at Uganda Virus Research Institute in Entebbe. It will take at least 6 to 9 months to make a vaccine targeting the Bundibugyo strain available, Vasi Murthy, a senior advisor for WHO, has said. An international coalition of public health leaders, including those from WHO and the Africa Centers for Disease Control and Prevention, held an emergency meeting May 22nd to identify priorities for developing, quote, medical countermeasures, end quote, for the Bundibugyo strain. Quote, we need a one-dose vaccine if we're going to go in and try to clearly affect the evolution of the outbreak, Murthy said at the meeting. Quote, what is going to really be most effective is a Bundibugyo-specific one-dose vaccine, end quote, noted Helen Rees, a vaccine researcher at University of the Witwatersrand, Johannesburg. Quote, time will tell, but I hope we're on the right track, end quote. And our next article is from the News of Science and Society. How House Design Can Curb Childhood Illnesses in Africa. The rate of malaria and diarrhea dropped in children living in experimental houses in Tanzania. By Tawanda Karambo. Houses with screens, rainwater collection systems, and cement floors could be a powerful tool in the fight against childhood diseases in Africa. Children living in these specially designed houses in Tanzania had fewer cases of malaria, diarrhea, and respiratory diseases than in those in traditional mud and thatched homes, researchers report April 21st in Nature Medicine. Quote, small improvements in design such as cross-ventilation, mosquito screening, self-closing doors, clean water harvesting, improved pit latrines are likely to make a major health impact, the researchers write. About 2.5 million children in sub-Saharan Africa die each year before turning five. Data from the United Nations Children's Fund indicate that malaria, diarrhea, and lower respiratory infections such as pneumonia are the leading causes of mortality among children ages 1 month to 5 years in the region. Researchers wondered if housing could make a difference. Most housing in rural Africa consists of dwellings with thatched roofs and walls built out of poles and mud. Floors usually do not have concrete slabs. Such designs that do not separate cooking, sleeping, and sanitation areas can expose children to indoor air pollution, contaminated surfaces, and infectious droplets, the team notes. Experimental two-story houses called Star Homes incorporate traditional fixtures such as Swahili sitting bench, along with new design elements geared toward reducing entry of disease-carrying mosquitoes and limiting the spread of infections. Screens cover openings, and lightweight and durable roofs have partially closed eaves. Clean rainwater is collected from the rooftop, a flyproof latrine is set up outside the house, and plastic net walls maximize ventilation. The bench, usually outside, sits inside the house away from mosquitoes. Researchers initially tracked 247 children under age 13 in 110 star homes and 936 in traditional homes over 36 months, though those numbers grew during the study period. The team recorded the incidences of malaria, diarrhea, and respiratory infections during weekly visits to the home, says Salam Mushamu, a Tanzania-based researcher with the University of Oxford Center for Tropical Medicine and Global Health. Telltale symptoms included fever, three or more loose stools over a 24-hour period, or difficulty breathing. Overall, the incidence of malaria in children living in these star homes was 44% lower than in children living in traditional homes, the team reports. Its calculation showed that for every 1,000 feverish children tested for malaria, 6.4 living in traditional housing would test positive. That's compared with 3.6 children in star homes, says Mavuto Mukaka, an epidemiology statistician also with Oxford. The incidence of diarrhea and respiratory infections was also lower by 30% and 18% respectively. The housing design improvements helped to curb, quote, risks of intestinal and soil-transmitted infections, end quote, that cause diarrhea and reduce exposure to malaria-transmitting mosquitoes. Oxford epidemiologist Lorenz von Seidlein says, other improvements included a, quote, raised concrete ground floor, which can be easily cleaned and increases hygiene within households, he says. However, not every aspect of the new star homes was used. The houses have smokeless stoves to reduce air pollution. Quote, this was a bit different from their traditional open cooking areas that Tanzanian communities are used to, Mashamu says. Participating families instead preferred to use the traditional cooking arrangement, three equal height stones that hold a cooking pot above an open fire. Quote, they opted to just cook outside or building small standalone kitchens outside, Mashamu says. That increased exposure to mosquitoes. Each star home unit cost about $8,800, a fortune by African income standards. Still, the researchers hope that these star homes can be a model for how housing design can be effective in curbing childhood infections in Africa. Given the fight against malaria in Africa, the findings, quote, are timely and highly relevant, says Tian J. Jagger. He's an environmental scientist with the Institute for Sustainable Malaria Control at the University of Pretoria in South Africa, who was not involved in the research. The results come at a time of surging malaria in parts of southern Africa and reductions in international funding for health initiatives, he says. Housing improvements can help address the underlying social factors influencing health rather than focusing solutions on the immediate causes of disease, he says. Further studies can help boost, quote, understanding how communities adopt and adapt, end quote, to new housing designs. The seeds to that understanding may already be planted. Families that participated in the study continue to live in the star homes, and those in traditional houses receive construction material to build their own customized versions of the star homes. From the News of Physics, physics explains why gold stays pristine. Rearrangement of atoms on the metal surface helps prevent reactions with oxygen, by Emily Conover. Steel rusts over time, copper goes green, but gold seems impervious to the elements. Scientists have now discovered a new detail behind how gold stays so pristine. Atoms on the surface of gold rearrange into a geometry that hinders oxidation, the process that causes many metals to tarnish. Without that rearrangement, gold would begin to oxidize in seconds. For a metal to become oxidized, it must first split the surrounding air's oxygen molecules, which each consist of two oxygen atoms. Then the oxygen atoms can form compounds that stick to the surface of the metal. So the researchers calculated how well gold's surfaces could split oxygen. Once a new surface of gold is exposed, for example, by cutting it, atoms shift from their original arrangement within the lattice of atoms, a process called reconstruction. Different arrangements of atoms can occur on gold's exterior, and the researchers studied two common ones for which atoms are originally laid out in squares but reconstruct into hexagons. Based on quantum mechanical calculations, the researchers found that the square arrangement was much better at splitting oxygen than the hexagonal one. In order for the hexagonal structure to split oxygen, it would first need to distort back into the original square shape, a hurdle that forestalls oxidation. A third common surface structure of gold, already known to be bad at oxidizing, is inherently hexagonal. Gold oxide itself is unstable, so even if the square arrangement could be maintained under certain conditions, the material would likely form only a thin layer of oxide, says chemical engineer Matthew Montemore. a co-author of the study. But the findings could help scientists understand how to better design catalysts and materials that encourage chemical reactions to progress. Just how much more reticent the reconstructed gold was to oxidize was, quote, definitely a surprise, says Montemore of Tulane University in New Orleans. The tiny position shifts make a tremendous difference, quote, it's something like a billion to a trillion times slower oxidation once you rearrange, end quote. And we have a feature, part one. This is a two-part series on Parkinson's detailing the daily struggles with the disease, new treatment programs, and how patients' lives have been impacted by emerging therapies. From the area of health and medicine, ultrasound aimed at the brain offers new hope for Parkinson's patients. The non-invasive treatment can relieve shaking, stiffness, and pain, by Laura Sanders. The night before he had brain surgery to treat his Parkinson's disease symptoms, Robert Goings couldn't sleep. Quote, he was pacing all night, says his wife, Diana. That's because it hurt to stop moving. Normally, Goings' restless movement, stiffness, and muscle cramps were eased by medicine. But doctors wanted his symptoms unmasked for the procedure, which meant he was feeling them full blast. Quote, my legs would cramp up, my arms, you know, everything would cramp up without the medication, Goings says. The next morning, last November 5th, Goings, who at age 68 had been living with increasingly disruptive symptoms for years, slid into an MRI machine at Oregon Health and Science University, or OHSU, in Portland. While Goings was inside the MRI tube, doctors aimed 1,024 ultrasound beams at several spots deep in his brain, burning the problematic tissue there. Afterward, Goings was wheeled to a recovery room. Quote, he held out his hand, dead still, Diana says. She remembers thinking, quote, oh my God, I don't believe this. It's gone. Absolutely gone, end quote. In opting for this treatment called high-intensity focused ultrasound, Goings has joined a small but growing number of people choosing to control their Parkinson's symptoms with permanent lesions in their brain. Already, an estimated 50 to 60 people have undergone the surgery at OHSU, where the treatment calendar is booked up months in advance. The U.S. Food and Drug Administration approved the earliest version of the treatment for certain Parkinson's patients in 2018, with several key clinical trials showing positive results. The latest version, which Goings received, was approved in 2025 and extends the treatment to include a new target in the brain that seems to ease not just tremors, but also other movement symptoms, including slowness and stiffness. What's more, the treatment can now be done to both sides of the brain, thus providing relief to the entire body. Quote, people go into it not believing, says neurosurgeon Daniel Cleary, who has been helping to lead the focused ultrasound efforts at OHSU and who performed Goings' procedure. But the before and after experience can be profound. Data generated in a yet-to-be-published clinical trial of 40 people show that when delivered to both sides of the brain, the treatment can improve people's movement disability symptoms by an average of about a third. That's compared with symptoms when patients are not taking medication. 3 months out, 86% of study participants felt that overall their Parkinson's symptoms had improved. Many of the patients Cleary treats have had tremors for years, even decades. When they come out of the procedure and look at their hand, they are amazed that it's not shaking anymore. Quote, families get very emotional, Cleary says. Quote, the patients get emotional, we get emotional, it's a big thing, end quote. High-intensity focused ultrasound for Parkinson's is not yet widely available. In the United States, many large academic centers have the expertise to do it, Cleary says, and because the technique is relatively new, questions remain about the long-term effects. Like other Parkinson's treatments, the method relieves symptoms, but it doesn't stop or even slow the brain destruction caused by the neurodegenerative disease. Still, the procedure, which involves no cutting into the head, no anesthesia, and no recovery in a hospital, holds promise as a way to ease severe symptoms for millions of people with Parkinson's worldwide. On their way north to OHSU from their house in Lebanon, Oregon, Robert and Diana drove through a violent rainstorm with poor visibility and lots of curves. Robert was driving, though they had taken Diana's car, expecting her to drive home. On the day after his procedure, Robert was feeling so good that he drove them both home. Neuroscience at work. Parkinson's is marked by the death of a cluster of nerve cells deep in a part of the brain called the substantia nigra. These cells make the chemical signal dopamine, a neurotransmitter that's crucial for movement. One of the most common treatments is a medicine called levodopa, which adds back some of the missing dopamine. Other medications include carbidopa, which boosts levodopa's effects, and other drugs that influence the brain's dopamine system. While these medicines can help tremendously, Parkinson's is relentless. As the disease progresses, the drugs become less effective, and increased dosages can cause debilitating side effects like uncontrolled movements. Once Parkinson's progresses to later stages, some people opt for a treatment called deep brain stimulation, or DBS. Like a pacemaker for the brain, an implanted DBS system stimulates nerve cells in a way that can reduce symptoms. But some people aren't eligible for that surgery because they're not healthy enough, or they don't want permanent implants that require ongoing medical management. Focused ultrasound gets around some of those issues by using a helmet that can dispense 1,024 ultrasound beams. The sound waves, the same sort that produce baby sonograms, enter the head, pass through the skull, and intersect at a precise spot deep in the brain. During the procedure, which lasts a little under an hour, doctors use the heat those waves create when they intersect to make a lesion. Quote, "Ultrasounds are just mechanical waves, the same thing as you drop a stone in a pond," says Pablo Viloslada, a clinical neurologist at Hospital del Mar in Barcelona, who is exploring less intense ultrasound waves to treat dementia, multiple sclerosis, and amyotrophic lateral sclerosis, or ALS. Because the waves can, in principle, reach anywhere in the brain, ultrasound methods can hold promise for all sorts of neurological and mental health ailments, such as eating disorders, mood disorders, and chronic pain, he says. Quote, "You need to select the right target, the right patient, the right circuit, the right stimulation," he says. Quote, "A lot of research must be done, but the potential is very high," end quote. As a young man in his early career, Goings trained as a Navy diver going deep underwater at Pearl Harbor, the bottom of which was a perpetual mud pit churned up by big ships. Some training exercises were done in the dark. He wore a blacked-out Mark V diving helmet, rendering him totally sightless. Quote, "You have to be able to feel," Goings says. "Steady hands, no panicking." For his procedure, Goings was in a different sort of helmet, though water was still involved. Before getting started, medical staff shaved his head and mounted it in a tight-fitting brace. Screws that poked into his skin held everything steady. The procedure was done in an MRI so that Cleary and his colleagues could find the right spots to hit. And before Goings went into the machine, a flexible bladder sitting on the top of his head was pumped full of water. The liquid had two jobs. It helped conduct the sound waves into the head, and it helped keep his head from heating up under the beams. Throughout the procedure, clinicians slid Goings in and out of the MRI tube several times to test his symptoms. "There's a lot of intricate neuroscience behind the focused ultrasound technique," says Delaram Safarpour, a neurologist and movement disorder specialist at OHSU. "Movement results from a complex web of neural areas that span the brain. Some of these areas hit the gas pedal for movement, and some throw on the brakes." Quote, It's a big circuit that has to work in a balance, Safar Poor says. In Parkinson's, too much braking in one circuit can interfere with other parts of the network. Quote, people will start having more movements than they should, Safar Poor says. Taking out one of the brakes with ultrasound, quote, is cutting a part of the circuit in order to bring the balance back, end quote. Two such braking regions are ultrasound targets. The first, called the ventral intermediate nucleus of the thalamus, or VIM, is a good target for people who get tremors when they try to move. That tissue can be present in Parkinson's, and it is a key symptom of a condition called essential tremor. The brain circuit that controls tremors involves signals moving from the cerebellum at the back base of the brain all the way up front to the motor cortex. Quote, we don't fully understand how the brain circuits work that affect tremor, Cleary says, but, quote, we know that if we can knock out part of that pathway, the tremors get better, end quote. A second target, the pallidothalamic tract, or PTT, is central to the latest FDA approval. A lesion there can ease slowness, stiffness, and involuntary, irregular movements called dyskinesia. It can also ease the pain caused by constant, tensed-up, taut muscles that is almost universal among Parkinson's patients. Quote, but because they're so rigid, so locked in, they get really severe pain, Cleary says. Going's tremors were worse on his right side, which is controlled by the left side of his brain, so that's where the doctors aimed. Cleary generally targets both the VIM and the PTT. The procedure is done in stages, first with the ultrasound intensity high enough to temporarily disable the tissue, but not permanently burn it. That lets doctors test the spot to see if the patient experiences relief before creating the permanent lesion. Quote, there was one point about three quarters of the way through, I came out of there smiling, Going says. He was grinning because he felt his symptoms improve. Quote, I said, you got the right spot, he says. Diana remembers the doctor replying, quote, oh no, we can do better than that, end quote. They did. Going's symptoms on the right side of his body have eased dramatically since his procedure, he says. Quote, there are no ands, ifs, or buts about it, he adds. Quote, I am 100% no regrets, end quote. As with many other patients who get the procedure, Goings has remained on his medications, with the ultrasound treatment offering an added benefit. He's waiting now to have the other side done, which requires at least a six-month wait while doctors see how he's responding to the first procedure. Still early days. Others have reported similar success. During his procedure, Gary Gilson, a 68-year-old former surgical assistant who lives in Hillsboro, Oregon, was shaking so hard that technicians used weights and straps to keep him still. The shaking was expected since he hadn't eaten much and hadn't had any medication. But what happened next surprised him. Quote, all of a sudden, it just stopped. I was fighting it, and then the next thing you know, it was gone, end quote. In the 3 months since, Gilson's tremors have improved, but the biggest difference is that the pain that used to come from muscle rigidity on his right side has largely disappeared, he says. Because his left side wasn't as symptomatic as his right, he and his doctors are waiting to decide whether he will go back for treatment on the other side. Linda Grant, from the small mountain town of Sisters in Central Oregon, was similarly worn out from tremors. Quote, my body fights every single tremor I have. My brain wants to stop it, so I think that's what tires me out so much. It's exhausting, actually, end quote. Each time Grant came out of the MRI tube during her procedure, the clinicians would test her symptoms by asking her to use a stylus pen to trace a spiral and draw lines on a tablet. Throughout her procedure, her lines got more precise, steadier. Her tremors eased. Her right arm grew less rigid. Afterward, as she settled into a recovery room, a nurse handed Grant a cup with no straw. Before her procedure, she wouldn't have been able to drink from it easily, but now she could. In the months since her treatment, Grant's tremors in her right hand have improved, though she still experiences tremors there when her left side shakes. A common side effect of the procedure is temporary balance problems lasting a few weeks to months, Cleary says, but those typically clear up and leave a person sturdier. He says Grant has experienced some trouble walking and has been working hard in physical therapy to keep herself as strong and mobile as possible. As for whether she'll have the other side treated, she doesn't hesitate. Quote, "I can't wait," end quote. Nurse manager Christine Larson, a coordinator of the focused ultrasound program at OHSU, checks in with patients after their procedure. She usually asks how their night went. She remembers one man answering that he had slept without waking for the first time in 20 years. His wife said, quote, "I woke up and I thought he was dead because I'm used to sleeping with somebody who's in constant movement, constant tremor," end quote. Data from patients treated for essential tremor, reported in 2022 in the Journal of Neurosurgery, show that improvements can last for at least 5 years, which is as long as patients have been followed so far. But how long relief might last for Parkinson's patients is not at all clear. Parkinson's does not stop. Along with the death of nerve cells in the substantia nigra, other changes unfold over time. A sticky protein called alpha synuclein clumps up, and that clumping spreads elsewhere in the brain, interfering with brain activity. Systems that handle smell and digestion become disordered. It's against this relentless body-wide backdrop that people are searching for relief for as long as they can get it. While brain lesions created by focused ultrasound are not a cure for Parkinson's, the approach can help people get through their days. Quote, "It's a tough disease," Cleary says. Quote, "This makes a huge difference in their life," end quote. These are early days, and there are a lot of questions to answer. Efforts include learning more about which patients might benefit the most, when to treat them, and how to choose targets in the brain for each person. Plans are in the works to further study the PTT as a Parkinson's target. All the while, scientists are searching for ways to stop or slow the disease itself. Cleary and other doctors at OHSU have busy schedules. They perform the procedures every Wednesday and every other Monday, usually treating about 5 people a day. Cleary sees access as one of the biggest hurdles. Many people don't know that focused ultrasound is an option. There aren't enough surgeons and clinicians trained to do the procedure, and the cost is not always covered by health insurance.

0: This service is intended solely for individuals who cannot read conventional print due to a disability. Ineligible listeners risk infringing on copyright laws, and KPBS Radio Reading Service is not responsible for any violations that may occur. Our service may not be redistributed without our written consent. If you agree to these conditions, please continue listening.
1: He treated with the new approach went from being unable to walk well to fluidly walking down the hall. Quote, seeing the profound effect on this single patient has really inspired a lot of people to say, okay, maybe we should go forward with this. Maybe this is something that's really powerful, he says. When I ask Gilson, the former surgery technician, what's next for him, he answers immediately, I'm going on vacation with my wife. They plan on visiting England, Germany, and the Netherlands. The Gilsons have also bought a camper for future trips. Goings is keeping busy closer to home with firewood that needs chopping and rambling walks with his dog Scooter. Diana says that when faced with a challenge, Robert is the guy to say, quote, give me some more, end quote. In this way, his Parkinson's is no different than any other challenge. Quote, there's no cure for it right now, Goings says, quote, but this is as close as I think you're going to get, end quote. From the news of archaeology, one mystery of the Great Pyramid's longevity has finally been solved. Design and material choices help the nearly 5,000-year-old monument resist temblors, by Skylar Ware. Egypt's Great Pyramid of Giza has resisted earthquake damage for nearly 5,000 years, and scientists finally know why. The pyramid tends to vibrate at a different frequency compared with the surrounding soil, which prevents excessive shaking during an earthquake. Combined with the pyramid's sturdy shape and mass-distributing internal design, this difference has kept the structure intact and stable, researchers write May 21st in Scientific Reports. Quote, it's no surprise that they are very seismically resistant, given that the pyramids have remained standing for this long, says Sharif El Tawil, a civil engineer at the University of Michigan in Ann Arbor who was not involved in the research. But the new study offers important insight into why the pyramids are so resistant to seismic damage, he says. The Great Pyramid, the last of the ancient seven wonders of the world still standing, was built in Giza around 2600 BC to serve as the tomb of the pharaoh Khufu. It contains about 2.3 million stone blocks and took more than two decades to construct. Though Egypt generally has low seismic activity, it does occasionally experience strong earthquakes, including a magnitude 6.8 in 1847 and a magnitude 5.8 in 1992. Despite these powerful tremors, the Great Pyramid has suffered only minimal damage. To uncover the origins of this enduring stability, geophysicist Mohamed El Gabri and colleagues monitored subtle vibrations at 37 points within and around the pyramid. Intentionally shaking the pyramid could be damaging to it, so the team instead relied on tiny disturbances caused by far-off ocean waves, traffic, or other human activities to set the structure vibrating. At about three-quarters of the measurement sites around the pyramid, the structure naturally vibrated back and forth at frequencies between 2 and 2.6 times per second. The narrow distribution of frequencies indicates that stress is evenly distributed throughout the pyramid. The surrounding soil, meanwhile, vibrated more slowly, oscillating a little more than once every 2 seconds. Because the natural frequencies of the building materials and the soil are different, they are less likely to experience resonance, in which the pyramid absorbs energy from the soil's vibrations. Resonance would significantly increase the strength of the vibrations, though not necessarily their frequency, and the risk of damage during an earthquake. Spaces inside the pyramid also helped mitigate shaking. Ancient Egyptian builders constructed pressure-relieving chambers above the king's

chamber where the pharaoh was entombed to distribute the pyramid's weight and protect the burial chamber in the event of a collapse. Those chambers also decreased the strength of the vibrations closer to the top of the pyramid the team found. Most buildings behave like upside-down pendulums, says El Gabri of Egypt's National Research Institute of Astronomy and Geophysics in Cairo. Their bases are anchored to the ground, but the tops have more room to sway and shake. In the Great Pyramid, this behavior meant that vibrations were amplified by a factor 4 in the King's Chamber, which is situated well above the bedrock and near the center of the pyramid. But in the pressure-relieving chambers above the King's Chamber, the vibrations were amplified by only a factor of 3. It's not yet clear what factors of the chamber's design contribute to this effect. Quote, "All of this is really amazing to look at from today's engineering point of view," says El Gabri. Quote, "But it's more amazing and more impressive when you look into the tools and available resources we had 4,600 years ago," end quote. However, the findings can't confirm whether ancient Egyptians intentionally designed the pyramids with earthquakes in mind, the researchers write in the study. Modern builders can use similar strategies to plan projects, choose materials, and create enduring structures, El Gabri says. Quote, "When we design our buildings, we design for 100 years, for 500 years, he says, to apply principles that make an edifice last far longer than that. Quote, "It's important to understand how this building has survived," end quote. From the News of Health and Medicine, screening all kids for type 1 diabetes can catch more cases early. Limiting screenings to kids with a genetic risk misses a lot of cases. By Amy Cunningham. It's time to consider screening all children for early signs of type 1 diabetes, a new study suggests. In the United States, only individuals who have family members with the disease or a known genetic risk are routinely screened for the early stages of type 1 diabetes. But a 10-year study in Germany reports that extending the screenings successfully identified more children without a family history of the disease, researchers report, May 21st in the Journal of the American Medical Association. About 90% of people who develop type 1 diabetes do not have family members with the disease. The team screened more than 220,000 children and found that 590 were in the early stages of the disease. Of the 260 children who went on to develop type 1 diabetes, in the follow-up period, 212 or 81% had been tagged by screening. Had it been restricted to those with a family history, only 101 of the 590 in the early stages would have been identified, and only 34 of the 212 who progressed to type 1 diabetes. Not only do people with type 1 diabetes do better if they are diagnosed early, but knowing the diagnosis is coming, quote, can help people prepare for what life will be, says pediatric endocrinologist Jennifer Scher at Yale School of Medicine, who was not involved in the new study. There is also a new medication called teplizumab that can delay onset of the disease for those in one of the early stages. Type 1 diabetes is an autoimmune disease in which the body destroys cells in the pancreas called beta cells that produce insulin. This hormone is essential for regulating blood levels of the sugar glucose, the body's main source of fuel. Managing the disease requires individuals to monitor their blood sugar and inject multiple varying doses of insulin throughout the day. Close to 4 in 1,000 children report having the disease in the United States. Early stages of type 1 diabetes aren't symptomatic. In stage 1, the body has begun destroying beta cells, but blood glucose levels are still normal. A blood test that is positive for two or more proteins called autoantibodies that wrongly target beta cells confirms this first stage. If a person tests positive for two or more autoantibodies plus blood glucose levels are becoming abnormal, an individual is at stage 2.
For children in these early stages, there is an 85% or higher risk of ending up with type 1 diabetes or stage 3 within 15 years. The progression from early stages to the clinical disease happens more quickly in children than in adults. Usually, by the time a person is diagnosed with type 1 diabetes, they have symptoms and many beta cells have been lost. Often, the diagnosis occurs because of a medical emergency. Diabetic ketoacidosis, a life-threatening situation in which insulin is so low, it's not possible for the body to access glucose for energy. Blood sugar spikes and acids accumulate in the blood as the body turns to breaking down fats. Shortness of breath, feeling thirsty, confusion, and vomiting are among the symptoms. Without treatment, a person can become comatose and die. For 30 to 40% of children in the United States, their diagnosis of type 1 diabetes happens because they develop diabetic ketoacidosis. Knowing whether an individual is in the early stages of type 1 diabetes means that monitoring and treatment can also begin early, making it possible to avoid diabetic ketoacidosis. Past research has found that having this condition at the time of diagnosis is linked to poor control of the disease for children and teens. The new study screened and followed up with preschool and elementary school-aged children from 2015 to 2025 in Bavaria. The families of children who were identified as having early-stage disease had access to diabetes education and monitoring at diabetes centers. The German research team also reported that the rate at which children with early stages progressed to clinical disease was the same whether they had family members with type 1 diabetes or not. Along with early monitoring and treatment, the medication teplizumab, which helps prevent the destruction of beta cells, is approved for children and adults in stage 2. This 14-day infusion treatment delayed the progression to clinical type 1 diabetes in the study of children and adults by around 4 years compared with around 2 years in the placebo group, researchers reported in 2019 in the New England Journal of Medicine. That can let a young child get a little bit older before needing insulin or not having to start in, quote, the middle of teenage years and allow people to just grapple with adolescence itself, Cher says. Quote, it's amazing to think about having that time in, quote, before taking on the burden of regular treatment. In the United States, there are studies testing the implementation of general population screening for type 1 diabetes in the Dakotas and Colorado. And now we have a column from the area of health and medicine. How to scout a safe summer swimming hole. Rain, runoff, and other threats can carry pathogens into your local rivers and lakes, by Nick Ogasa. A sewer line collapse in Maryland earlier this year spilled more than 360 Olympic-sized swimming pools worth of wastewater into the Potomac River just upstream of Washington, D.C. The incident may be the largest sewage spill in U.S. history, and it's a quintessential example of fecal pollution, the most common source of sickness from natural waterways. Anytime we swim in a lake, river, or ocean, we risk encountering waterborne pathogens. Most often, these bugs infect the digestive tract, causing symptoms like diarrhea and nausea, but they can also affect the eyes, ears, skin, and more. With summer swimming season here in the United States, reports of public water quality can help you gauge the risk of getting sick. In the United States, scientists typically collect water samples, culture them in the lab, and then count how many of certain types of bacteria grow. They focus on one or two types of bacteria associated with fecal contamination called indicator pathogens because it would be too costly to test directly for all harmful microbes. The most common indicator pathogens are Escherichia coli for freshwater and Enterococcus for saltwater. Unfortunately, quote, this indicator system has a whole host of problems associated with it, says environmental microbiologist Kelly Reynolds of the University of Arizona in Tucson. E. coli can die off in the water before other harmful microbes from the same source, Reynolds says, so finding low levels of E. coli doesn't necessarily mean water is safe.
E. coli and enterococci also show up in the feces of many warm-blooded animals, but conventional culture tests can't determine whether their source is human waste, which carries more diseases that can harm us. Those limitations were highlighted in a 2024 study, which demonstrated an alternative testing method that identifies fecal matter using DNA markers unique to human gut microbes. Sandra McClellan, an environmental health researcher at the University of Wisconsin-Milwaukee and colleagues, filtered bacterial DNA from hundreds of samples gathered at 18 harbors worldwide, detecting fecal pollution in 46% of the samples. Meanwhile, only 18% exceeded indicator pathogen standards on conventional tests. But that doesn't mean culture tests aren't useful. While they might miss short-lived periods of contamination, especially if samples aren't taken multiple times a week, these tests can help identify when there's persistent pollution. Water quality checks and advisories are typically findable on government websites. States issue advisories when numbers of viable indicator pathogen cells counted in culture tests exceed their standard. Where McClellan lives in Wisconsin, for example, the state issues beach advisories when test counts of E. coli exceed 235 colony-forming units per 100 millimeters of water. At that concentration, the EPA estimates that 36 out of 1,000 swimmers in an area will get sick. The Potomac River peaked at an E. coli concentration nearly 12,000 times the safe recreational standard after the spill, according to independent testing by the Potomac Riverkeeper Network. The EPA announced on May 6th that the river's recovery goals had been met. Wherever you dip, there are some guidelines you can follow to minimize the risk of infection. McClellan recommends avoiding entering the water for at least 24 hours after light rainfall and 48 hours after a downpour of more than 3 centimeters. Runoff can flow past leaking pipes or faulty sanitary systems plumbing and carry infectious microbes into public waterways. Cloudy water and algae can also indicate potential pollution, McClellan says. And if you're unsure about the water quality, avoid submerging your head. One common way people pick up waterborne diseases is by swallowing water, and that's hard to prevent if your face goes under, Reynolds says. Quote, I always worry that I'm discouraging people from enjoying the water, McClellan says, but you can cover your bases. Quote, I think that takes away 95% of the concern. End quote. Well, that's all the time we have for today. This has been Bill Shaw with Science News. I hope you've enjoyed today's reading from the audio reading service at the Allen County Public Library.

0: 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More programming for those with print impairment is just ahead here on the KPBS Radio Reading Service from KPBS-FM San Diego. 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
1: 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It is specifically designed for and directed to people with visual, physical, learning, language, or other disabilities and conditions that prevent them from reading printed materials.
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3: Welcome. This is Wired, and I'm your reader, Sam Cantrell, with the audio reading service at the Allen County Public Library in Fort Wayne, Indiana. Today we'll be reading from the online version of Wired Magazine, copyright 2026 by Condé Nast. And now we'll begin with Che Fico. The electric Ferrari Luce is finally here, and it's unlike anything before it. The covers have come off the Ferrari Luce, the most anticipated EV ever. It completely breaks the Italian car maker's aesthetic and archetype. By Jeremy White, posted 5/25/2026 at 4 p.m. We have been waiting for the Ferrari Luce for 8 years. It was January 2018 when, at the North American International Auto Show in Detroit, former Ferrari chairman and CEO Sergio Marchionne first hinted at a prancing horse EV to compete with Tesla. If there is an electric supercar to be built, then Ferrari will be the first, Marchionne says. People are amazed at what Tesla did with a supercar. I'm not trying to minimize what Elon did, but I think it's doable by all of us. Well, Ferrari has not been the first, but has certainly taken the award for most anticipated EV launch ever. With that, the drip-feed strategy of an initial model nicknamed of Electra, then last October's powertrain reveal, then in February, the Apple-esque Love Form designed interior, spearheaded by Johnny Ive and Mark Newson. Today's reveal of the exterior in Rome by Ferrari ends the secrecy and completes the process. This is Luce, Italian for light, the most consequential thing Maranello has made in decades. The numbers are suitably high end. 4 motors, one per wheel, have a combined output of over 1,000 horsepower in boost mode. The rear axle puts out 832 horsepower and 7,750 newton meters to the wheels. The front axle adds 282 horsepower and 3,400 newton meters. Full power is available in less than a second. 0 to 62 miles per hour is dealt with in 2.5 seconds, then onto a top speed of 192 miles an hour. This is effectively a hypercar in a GT disguise with 5 seats, a first for Ferrari. The 122-kilowatt battery, one of the largest in any production EV, charges up to 350 kilowatts on an 800-volt system. Ferrari is claiming this battery gives the Luce a range of more than 329 miles per charge. The all-wheel drive and steering are inspired by Puro Sangue's SUV. Ferrari has confirmed a curb weight of 4,982 pounds, or 2,260 kilograms, which is around 200 pounds more than the Puro Sangue, despite that humping great battery pack. For handling, each wheel has its own independently controlled power, braking, suspension, and steering. The rear wheels can be steered up to 2.15 degrees. And rather than synthesizing a fake engine note, Ferrari has fitted an accelerometer to the rear axle that works like a guitar pickup, sensing vibrations from the motors, filtering out unwanted wine and feeding the resulting audio into the cabin. Ferrari's sound quality manager, Antonio Palermo, has gone as far as calling this system an instrument. Perhaps the most remarkable and controversial move by Ferrari is the fact that instead of stewarding the project entirely internally, it sought outsider help. The company signed up Lovefrom, the agency founded by Johnny Ive in 2019 upon his exit from Apple, to aesthetically craft Ferrari's first EV, tasking Ive's team to work closely with Maranello's engineers. Just how much that bold decision was to affect the look of Ferrari's first EV became obvious at the San Francisco launch of the interior in February. Key members of the team who shaped the iPhone, iMac, and Apple Watch during Ive's nearly three decades at Apple have created a cabin with an aesthetic we would have expected to see in the Cupertino company's canceled car project. Brushed aluminum, glass, leather, rounded corners, a steering wheel that is truly a thing of beauty, physical switchgear, circular OLED displays, a center screen mounted on a ball and socket joint so you can pivot it to the front passenger, a Corning glass gear shift knob with 13,000 laser-etched holes, a key fob that looks like a miniature iPhone. But while we have known for some time that Lovefrom took control of the interior, it's only recently been confirmed that Ive, Newson, and the rest of the team have also sculpted the exterior of the Luce, which explains why it doesn't look like any other Ferrari that has come before it. Ferrari says the Luce's exterior style is defined by the glass house, an uncompromised shell-like form that extends below the belt line of the EV to the extremes of the car. The windscreen seemingly stretches down to the nose of the Luce, affording the car added aerodynamics as well as a sweeping line not seen in any Ferrari before it. Ferrari says the Luce has attained the goal of achieving by far the lowest drag coefficient in the history of Maranello's road cars. To achieve this uninterrupted slide of glass down from the front of the vehicle, Lovefrom has decided to place the large windscreen wipers not at the bottom of the windscreen, but on either side of the A-pillars, perhaps to give the aesthetic more aggression. The Luce has the largest staggered wheel diameters on a series production Ferrari road car, 23 inches in front and 24 at the rear. The front and rear light panels are transparent and part of the primary surfaces, while the halo taillights celebrate the 360 Modena and 458 Italia. Suicide rear doors round out an exterior that looks in pictures at least like a pleasing hybrid of a Tesla, Alfa Romeo, and Ferrari genetics. Ferrari says in a statement that introduced a team from outside its design studio led by Flavio Manzoni brought a new perspective, enabling a new design language. The car company insists that Lovefrom was given the creative freedom needed to define the design direction of the project from the outset, translating this design language into an authentic Ferrari experience. It will be interesting to see whether the Luce's look wins over the Ferrari faithful or repels them. Ive has described the Luce as still clearly a Ferrari, but added that it represents a different manifestation based on some of the beliefs around simplicity. Ferrari's Luce also arrives as rivals wobble. Lamborghini has pushed its first EV back to 2029. Bentley moved its all-electric deadline from 2030 to 2035. Porsche has an enormous expense remapped its immediate future back to combustion. Ferrari is pressing forward with the Luce, yes, but it is likely because it was too late to cancel. In June 2025, Ferrari announced it was delaying its second EV until 2028, citing weak demand for electric luxury cars. With a firm eye on not alienating its core customer base, Ferrari CEO Benedetto Vigna has been at pains to point out that the Luce, with production set to begin in late 2026, deliveries in early 2027, and prices starting at about $640,000, is an addition to the lineup, not a pivot. The company's 2030 target calls for just 20% of sales to be fully electric, with 40% hybrid and 40% combustion. Still, on October last year, Ferrari's shares fell more than 16% on disappointment over the brand's long-term financial targets. Vigna, Ive, and the whole of Ferrari will be crossing everything that the Luce gets a reception from buyers that matches the EV's pre-reveal anticipation. Behind the pomp and bluster of the Luce launch, there are more than a few nervous automotive executives. And now, extended reasoning. To land a job in AI, try reading Kant. The world's leading AI labs are hiring philosophers to think through ethical edge cases and grand questions of mind and morality. Are they another instrument of hype? By Joel Khalili. It's probably the best time to be a philosopher since Aristotle was hired as a tutor to Alexander the Great, says Henry Adger, a philosophy postgraduate who advises the UK government and a slew of startups on artificial intelligence. He is only half joking. Philosophers have never seemed like the most employable bunch, but AI, the same technology that's expected to drive many other people out of work, has given new weight to the kinds of questions they're trained to ask, and sometimes maybe even answer. What is intelligence? What is a mind? You have philosophers from hundreds of years ago who thought about some of the same problems, Adger says. Now they're becoming material. Two of the foremost AI labs have recruited teams of in-house philosophers. There are significantly more philosophers now. That's sound intuition, says ethicist Aysen Gabriel, who leads Google's DeepMind team of research scientists specializing in the societal impacts of AI. At Anthropic, resident philosopher Amanda Askell has become one of the company's most recognizable faces. Both labs declined to disclose the number of philosophers they employ, citing company policy. Wired counts at least 10 at DeepMind and 4 at Anthropic. As philosophers in the labs help to sculpt AI models, producing prominent work cited in hundreds of subsequent research papers, so too is AI shaping the philosophy curricula at eminent universities. Plenty now run AI ethics courses or joint programs in computer science and philosophy. It's the kind of flavor of the year, says Edward Harcourt, professor of philosophy and director of the Institute for Ethics in AI at the University of Oxford. Take this mandatory AI training right now or else. Yet in academia, some regard the philosophers working for the labs with a degree of suspicion. If for-profit AI company signs your paycheck, might that compromise your research? By playing Aristotle to AI Alexander, do you risk your work becoming an instrument for hype building and myth making? It's quite good for the public perception of the tech companies if people are led to believe they're doing something incredibly unusual and incredibly powerful, Harcourt says. There's a self-aggrandizing aspect to encouraging that field of research. When Aysen Gabriel joined DeepMind nearly 10 years ago, the idea of an AI as a moral actor, much less a conscious one, wasn't really on the horizon. At the time, his focus was on issues like algorithmic bias. But with the advent of large language models in the early 2020s, Gabriel says, we had an ability to encode a much richer set of values. Today, AI agents are beginning to send emails, schedule appointments, and write code to act in the world. Their behavior stands to affect not only the immediate user, but other people too. That's where Gabriel is focusing his research. The thing that has now become a very rich area is this question of value alignment, essentially what it means for the technology to be actively good, he says. It turns out that you can sink a lot of philosophical man hours into trying to understand that. There's a magnetism to questions about consciousness and superintelligent, but philosophers working at the lab spend more of their time on far more immediate risks around fairness, misinformation, malicious misuse, errant agents, and so on. There is this interest in AI consciousness now, says Gabriel, but there we're more in evidence collection mode. Somewhere in the guts of DeepMind's 180,000-square-foot office in central London, Julia Haas, a member of the company's responsibility team, asks herself questions like, what do I really want to understand about the models? What do I think is important? How do we measure for that? How do we frame those problems? How do we communicate with them? Haas is a philosopher of mind, and more specifically, a mechanist, someone concerned with the workings of minds. She has been at DeepMind for 5 years and recently co-authored a paper published in Nature that proposed a framework for testing whether LLMs exhibit moral competence. She and her colleagues are looking for the best way to distinguish moral competence from its hollow imitation and asking how best to account for variances in moral values among people from drastically different cultures. Haas's work is distant from the process for training Google's flagship model, Gemini, or packaging it into a public-facing chatbot. I would think of it as very early in the pipeline, she says. At Anthropic, philosophers are more directly involved in model development. No startup hires a philosopher to do philosophy, Askel says. After obtaining a philosophy PhD in 2018, Askel joined OpenAI in a policy role. 3 years later, when a group of OpenAI staffers left to start Anthropic, she signed on as one of the earliest hires. One of Askel's main responsibilities is to identify fringe cases where adhering to human behaviors might be inappropriate for models, say, when interacting with someone in psychological distress, and propose ways of training out those quirks. She involves plenty of yakking with Claude, Anthropic's flagship language model. She was the main drafter of Claude's famed Constitution, a lengthy document addressed directly to the model that stipulates how it should behave and what broad values it should uphold. Writing the Constitution was something that feels very much like applied philosophy, says Askel. Something that's more like teaching a person to be good. As they worked up the document, Askel worried about preparing for a transitionary period in which models began to play a part in developing future iterations of themselves. In particular, she was leery of breeding resentment between models and their human creators. If they are going to help us make that transition go well, and I can give them a set of values to do that, that's the core goal, Askel says. Ultimately, I want the models to reflect the best of us, to the best of our ability. Among philosophers working in academia, there is a broad agreement on the value of mapping the ethical risks posed by AI. The possibility it might be used to develop new weapons of mass destruction, undermine democracy, or entrench existing social inequities. As for grander philosophical questions relating to AI and consciousness, mindedness, or superintelligence, reactions range from wariness to outright dismissal. Trying to finely slice definitions of consciousness, Harcourt argues, is a waste of time. These systems, he says, are never going to be our rivals to our version of minded life, not least because the specialness of humanity has got so much to do with warm bodies as it has to do with cognitive sophistication. When a philosopher takes a job in an AI lab, Harcourt argues, there's a big risk of ethics washing. The concern is that they could effectively become an extension of the marketing function at the labs, their work outwardly performing a commitment to AI safety and signaling to the public that the models have advanced to the point where serious people are asking questions about superintelligence and consciousness. David Leslie, Director of Ethics and Responsible Innovation Research at the Alan Turing Institute, says there is an elective affinity between philosophers who are willing to entertain the idea of an artificial mind and the big tech executives who are beneficiaries of the hype. To practice philosophy from inside a business, it's almost an oxymoron, Leslie argues. You want to ask the big questions, he says, but if you're a philosopher working for a big tech company, your problem space is delimited. Even a scenario where philosophers are given free rein by their employers, some academics question whether their findings would carry enough weight to divert the course of AI development if they happen to collide with competitive ambitions. For-profit AI companies are, of course, ultimately accountable to investors and shareholders. I hope that these companies are genuinely guided by ethical considerations, at least partially, says Alex Grenkowski, Associate Director of the Institute of Philosophy and Director of the London AI and Humanity Project. I definitely don't have this rosy optimism that now they are asking philosophers it's all going to be ethically beautiful. No one has that delusion. The philosophers working at the lab say there is a logic to trading some academic independence for a front row seat. Privileged access to the most sophisticated models before they're released to the public, they argue, affords them a unique perspective on the questions worth asking and an advantage in teasing them apart. To give good ethical input, you need access to good quality information, Gabriel says. A hope among philosophers, internal and external to the labs, is that profit incentive might frequently align with ethical conduct, even in the face of intense competition between rivals. There might be a scenario where ironing out sycophancy, or publishing more information about how a model is trained, for example, might burnish a lab's reputation and therefore its prospects in the market. If you just felt marketing pressure, but as a result made your models a lot better and made your whole process a lot more transparent, that's great, Askell says. I'm glad you felt that pressure. Ultimately, what do you think the value of philosophers on an AI lab payroll might boil down to in a binary question? If it falls to a handful of corporations to preside over the development of a foundational technology, would you rather there be a philosopher in the room? Either way, they're hiring. In April, DeepMind added to its ranks a senior research associate at the University of Cambridge who will work on topics including machine consciousness and preparing for superintelligence. His new job title is simply philosopher. And now, smooth sailing. A fundamental principle of aeronautical engineering has been overturned. It's long been accepted that the smoother the surface, the lower the aerodynamic drag. That turns out not to always be the case. By Ritsuko Kawai at Wired in Japan. Posted 5/24/26 at 4 a.m. Aerodynamic drag is a major barrier in high-speed airplanes, automobiles, and bullet trains. This is because a design with less aerodynamic drag allows the aircraft to move at higher speeds with less energy. When an aircraft or car body moves at high speed, a thin layer of air called the boundary layer is formed on its surface. This boundary layer has two states, laminar flow, in which air flows in an orderly fashion, and turbulent flow, which is chaotic. The longer the air stays in the laminar flow state with low friction, the smaller the air resistance becomes. But as the airspeed increases, it transitions to turbulent flow. The key to reducing aerodynamic drag is delaying this transition to turbulence. For more than 80 years, a basic principle of aeronautical engineering has been that the surface of an object must be smooth in order to reduce aerodynamic drag. This premise was based on the results of a 1940 study by Ichiro Tani, a Japanese scientist who demonstrated the relationship between surface roughness, an indicator of the state of the machined surface, and turbulent transition, arguing that surface roughness, which was unavoidable, with the manufacturing technology of the time, prevented laminar flow from being realized. However, in 1989, Tani reinterpreted the experimental data on rough-surfaced pipes obtained by fluid engineer Johann Niklaus in the 1930s, suggesting that roughness may not necessarily only promote turbulent transition and increase fluid resistance. In physics, air is considered fluid. Inheriting this idea, a research group led by Yasuki Koama of Tohoku University demonstrated in the 1990s that fibrous rough surfaces, which have fine fibrous irregularities on their surface, have the effect of delaying transition under certain conditions. The same Tohoku University research team recently announced a discovery that significantly advances this idea. Akio Yakino, associate professor at Tohoku University's Institute of Fluid Science, and her research group were the first in the world to demonstrate that aerodynamic drag can be reduced by up to 43.6% simply by applying distributed micro-roughness, DMR, a surface roughness so fine and irregular that it cannot be distinguished by the naked eye. This technology is fundamentally different from the rivulet shark skin process, which is a known air drag reduction technology. The rivulet process mimics the fine longitudinal grooves in shark skin, and by carving grooves approximately 0.1 millimeter wide along the direction of airflow, it aligns the vortices that occur near the wall surface of turbulent airflow areas. DMR, on the other hand, delays the switch from laminar to turbulent flow by means of random and minute irregularities. The flow zones it affects and the mechanisms it employs are based on completely different concepts. Precise measurement in a wind tunnel without support bars. A key factor in this achievement was the use of a new kind of wind tunnel method. Conventional wind tunnel experiments had structural limitations. The support rods and wires essential for supporting the model disrupted the airflow, negating the minute changes in air resistance caused by microscale roughness. The world's largest 1 meter magnetic support balance system, 1M-MSBS, owned by the Institute of Fluid Science, Tohoku University, has fundamentally solved this problem. This device can levitate a streamlined model approximately 1.07 meters in length inside a wind tunnel without contact using electromagnetic force. Because it does not use any support rods or other means, it completely eliminates interference with airflow around the model. Yakino and her team precisely measured the total drag coefficient on smooth and DMR-coated surfaces over a wide range of Reynolds numbers, from 0.35 times 10 to the 6th to 3.6 times 10 to the 6th. A Reynolds number is the ratio of internal to viscous forces. Oh, sorry. A Reynolds number is the ratio of inertial to viscous forces within a fluid. It's a key predictor of whether fluid flow will be laminar or turbulent. Two types of DMRs were used in this experiment. A convex pattern made of glass beads with diameters ranging from 38 to 53 micrometers, and a concave pattern applied by sandblasting. The height of the DMR coating is only 1% of the thickness of the boundary layer and is classified as a smooth surface from a hydrodynamic point of view. Experimental results showed that critical Reynolds numbers at which the turbulent transition begins increased from approximately 1.9 times 10 to the 6th to 2.2 times 10 to the 6th for the DMR-coated model, and drag was dramatically reduced by up to 43.6% in the transition zone. Furthermore, the DMR-applied surface consistently showed a drag coefficient lower than that of the smooth surface up to the highest measured Reynolds number, 3.6 times 10 to the 6th. a mechanism to suppress friction itself. Air resistance can be broadly divided into two types: pressure resistance and frictional resistance. Pressure resistance is caused by separation, where the airflow separates from the surface behind an object. On the other hand, frictional resistance is caused by the viscosity of the air flowing over the surface, and it increases as the flow maintains a laminar state. In order to clarify which of the two is responsible for the DMR effect, the research team used large eddy simulations, a computational method for numerical fluid dynamics in which large-scale turbulent eddies are calculated directly and small-scale eddies are approximated by a model. This experiment had an LES with a resolution of up to 45.3 million wall cells. It also used fluorescent paint and other materials on the model's surface to see how air flows. The integrated analysis combined oil flow visualization, in which the surface of a model is painted with fluorescent paint to visually check the airflow. According to the researchers, the LES analysis established a conservative upper limit of pressure resistance, CP approximately 0.00021, that agrees with theoretical values within 1% from laminar airflow calculations that do not intentionally introduce artificial disturbances. However, the amount of drag reduction observed in the study, delta CD approximately 0.001, is approximately 5 times this upper limit. Even if the separation at the rear of the object were completely eliminated, only about 20% of the observed reduction can be explained. In other words, the numerical analysis quantitatively confirmed that the main factor in the reduction of aerodynamic drag by DMR is not the suppression of delamination, but the reduction of frictional drag itself. This principle is fundamentally different from the effect of dimples on golf balls. Dimples reduce pressure resistance by intentionally turbulizing the airflow and suppressing backward separation. DMR, on the other hand, delays the transition, thereby suppressing not pressure resistance, but the wall friction itself. They are opposite mechanisms. Advantages over shark skin processing. The strength of DNR's aerodynamic drag reduction lies in its extremely high passivity and omnidirectional nature. For the rivet process to be effective, grooves must be precisely cut along the direction of airflow. In contrast, DMR has a great advantage in that the surface roughness is random and does not depend on the direction of airflow. In addition, since it requires neither moving parts nor electricity, a high drag reduction effect can be achieved at a low cost. If DMR is applied to an aircraft, it is expected to significantly reduce operating costs and carbon dioxide emissions by improving fuel efficiency. The research team plans to further optimize the shape and distribution density of the DMR and to expand the application, the applicable speed range in the future. This story originally appeared on Wired Japan and has been translated from Japanese. And now, model behavior. Former Google and Apple researchers launch a startup to build AI's missing feedback loop. Trajectory is betting the rapid iteration cycle that supercharged vibe coding can help all kinds of companies build AI products that learn continuously. By Maxwell Zeff. Posted 5/27/26 at 10 a.m. A group of AI researchers who previously worked at Google DeepMind, Apple, OpenAI, and Meta Superintelligence Labs announced on Wednesday that they're launching a new startup called Trajectory, which aims to help companies regularly improve their AI products by training on real-world user interactions. Trajectory wants to build a platform for AI that can learn continuously, a capability that researchers have long held up as a major barrier to further AI progress. OpenAI, Google, and Anthropic have found success training increasingly capable versions of AI models, especially for domains such as coding, math, and science. However, these systems stop getting smarter after their training is done. While there have been some recent breakthroughs in continual learning, tech companies have generally struggled to make AI products that learn from their errors in real time. In December 2025, at Neural IPS, one of the largest annual AI research conferences, Turing Award winner Richard Sutton argued that continual learning is essential for building superintelligent agents. Trajectory has raised a $15 million seed round at a $115 million post-money valuation led by the venture capital firm Conviction, with participation from Bessemer Venture Partners, Radical VC, and Box Group. Individual investors also participated in the round, including Google's DeepMind's chief scientist, Jeff Dean, as well as the so-called godmother of AI, Stanford professor and World Labs CEO, Fei-Fei Li. Trajectory's CEO and co-founder, Ronak Mald, was previously an AI researcher at Windsurf, when he later became one of only a handful of employees who went to work at Google DeepMind when it hired the coding startup's top talent in a $2.4 billion deal last year. The other co-founders of Trajectory include Arjun Karanam, a former AI researcher at Apple who worked on the Vision Pro, and Michael Elabad, who previously worked in Google's DeepMind robotics division. Malde tells Wired that some leading AI coding products, such as Cursor, are already doing an early version of continual learning, using real data about how people interact with their products to do post-training and regularly ship model improvements. He argues that this is a core reason why AI coding products have taken off so rapidly, and is part of the reason why major AI labs have rushed to develop vibe coding applications of their own. With Trajectory, Malde and his team of 11 researchers and engineers hope to apply a similar technique for improving AI-powered tools outside the coding space. Even the most powerful AI is still static. The AI model that you used yesterday is going to make the same mistakes today, says Malde. A couple companies are starting to get to that world of continual learning. What we are doing is building the platform for every single company to get to continual learning. The challenge with applying this logic to other domains is that coding is easily verifiable. Code either runs or it doesn't. But some industries have looser definitions of success. Karanam says part of what Trajectory's platform offers is helping optimize an AI model to a business's specific needs. Rather than starting from an off-the-shelf model from OpenAI or Anthropic, Trajectory has customers begin with an open-source model that has been post-trained for a specific AI product the company has in mind. For Decagon, a customer that builds AI consumer support agents, Trajectory logs when its AI falls short. Say a customer trying to make a return gets their query bounced to a human and uses those instances to post-train a new model as often as every week. Trajectory claims these post-trained models beat the Frontier Labs models on narrow tasks that matter most for a company's product.

0: This service is intended solely for individuals who cannot read conventional print due to a disability. Ineligible listeners risk infringing on copyright laws, and KPBS Radio Reading Service is not responsible for any violations that may occur. Our service may not be redistributed without our written consent. If you agree to these conditions, please continue listening.
1: Variety of fields already, including the enterprise sales startup Clay and the legal AI startup Harvey. While it currently works primarily with AI native companies, Trajectory eventually plans to market its platform to the Fortune 500. Critics could argue that Trajectory has not yet built true continual learning, at least not in the traditional sense. After all, the startup's models only update once a week at this time, and they remain static between upgrades. Elad argues that Trajectory is just getting started. He claims the AI industry is moving towards a new paradigm where AI learns from experience, much like what's already happening in the AI coding space. Elad says Trajectory's eventual goal is to build a platform that can update a company's AI model every single day, or perhaps even more frequently. Every day may not be enough. It could be every hour. It could be every interaction, says Elad. Maybe every company doesn't need just one AI. You could train an AI to learn for every person at every company. This is an edition of Maxwell Zeff's Model Behavior newsletter. Read previous newsletters by following the link online. And now, Inner Loop. Drone ports and funding mayhem. Trump's ballroom has turned toxic. Republicans are just going to have to suck it up and get it done, says one Trump aide about the funding melee. The votes, though, may simply not be there. By Hugo Lowell, posted 5/27/26 at 11 a.m. President Donald Trump is squeezing Republicans to do his bidding on the ballroom. White House officials are pushing Republicans in Congress to approve a $1 billion in security enhancements for Trump's ballroom on grounds that it would be bad optics for private donors to pay for the presidential bunker underneath, according to two people familiar with the matter. The White House has said the ballroom itself has been paid for by donors like tech giants Apple, Meta, and Amazon. But there has been concern about these companies or rich donors effectively sponsoring a bunker. The proposed security measures for the East Wing broadly form into two buckets, the people say, the below-ground bunker and the above-ground elements that plan to include bulletproof glass and a roof that hides a counter-offensive drone port and rocket launchers. The bunker is under construction for now with money Congress appropriated last year for White House security, the people say, but the funding from last year is not expected to cover all the proposed security measures that Trump wants for the construction. If the $1 billion is not approved, Trump's aides have warned lawmakers, there may have to be cutbacks to the proposed security measures at a time when Trump has faced repeated attempts on his life, according to a Republican leadership source. The White House does not need security upgrades. For instance, while Congress installed hardened windows after the January 6 Capitol riot, the shootout between a gunman and a Secret Service agent in front of the White House over the weekend revved concerns that part of the West Wing wasn't appropriately secure. Still in conversations with Wired, lawmakers have privately grumbled that the reason the White House is now in need of money for a bunker is because Trump ripped out the existing one when he bulldozed the East Wing last year without first securing funding from Congress. As a result, the White House has now offloaded the bunker problem of Trump's own making onto Congress. Trump's aides privately acknowledge that Republicans are in a tough spot because the idea of giving the president $1 billion for a construction project while the Iran war continues and gas prices remain high remains politically toxic. But there's little sympathy from the White House. Republicans are just going to have to suck it up and get it done, said one Trump aide who spoke on the condition

of anonymity to relay the White House's thinking. This is in large part because there are few priorities as close to Trump's heart as his ballroom. In recent days and weeks, he has been poring over renderings and tinkering with design details for the building, say two people familiar with his level of interest. Lately, Trump has been fixated on the White House complex's exterior. Over the weekend, as the U.S. passed notes back and forth with mediators to strike a preliminary deal to end the Iran war, the president was spotted inspecting the columns outside of the White House residence. Trump decided months ago that he wants Corinthian columns for the East Wing, which feature highly decorative acanthus leaves and spirals at the top of the fluted shafts, compared to the simpler spires of Ionic columns that are on the residence. In a statement, White House spokesperson David Engel defended the funding as necessary for the Secret Service. The money in this bill will be used for a host of reasons, which include but are not limited to hardening security for the White House complex, additional protection for protectees, the Special Operations Division, training, and extra security for high-profile events of national significance, says Davis. In response to lawsuits filed by the National Trust for Historic Preservation challenging the legality of the construction, U.S. District Court Judge Richard Leon ordered a pause in April on the above-ground construction until Congress authorizes the project, though Leon's ruling has been paused pending appeal. Republicans now have a small window to figure out whether the White House will get the full $1 billion, part of the package, or none at all. Last week, Senate parliamentarian Elizabeth McDonough blocked Republicans from attaching money for the White House ballroom to an immigration enforcement funding package. But even if Senate Republican leadership does find a new way to add $1 billion to the immigration enforcement bill, they still need to get the votes, including from senators who are happy to defy Trump after he backed their primary opponents. This is not the parliamentarian's fault, is my understanding, Republican Senator John Kennedy of Louisiana told reporters last week. It's the votes. The votes just aren't there, plain and simple. This is a edition of Hugo Lowell's Inner Noop newsletter. And now, immigration. The State Department really doesn't want to talk about the Office of Remigration. The office was created a year ago and seemingly named for a far-right European plan to expel minorities and immigrants from Western nations. It now works, a source says, with little or no oversight. By David Gilbert, posted 5/27/26 at 9 a.m. The State Department doesn't seem to want anyone to know it has an Office of Remigration. There's no mention of it on the department's social media feeds or even on the official website. There aren't many details about when it was established, who is running the office, or what work it is carrying out. When Wired reached out to ask if the office exists, the State Department wouldn't share specific details about the office and its work. But the office, created a year ago and seemingly named for a racist far-right European plan to expel minorities and immigrants from Western nations, does exist. The office's main purpose, according to one source familiar with the work, is to process payments possibly worth tens of millions of dollars to facilitate the deportations of immigrants to countries they may not even be from. All of this is happening, the source says, with little or no oversight. The Office of Remigration is at the heart of the Trump administration's dramatically expanded efforts to urge other governments, many with track records of public corruption, human rights abuses, and human trafficking, into accepting immigrants sent from the U.S. who were not their own citizens. This is a key part of the administration's broader mass deportation efforts, which have repeatedly even seen U.S. citizens deported to other countries. Who's to know where the money goes, because there's no real monitoring or any kind of accountability attached to these payments, the source familiar with work at the Office of Remigration tells Wired.
In fact, it was made pretty explicit to us by our leadership that they weren't interested in applying the same levels of accountability as we had traditionally applied to any kind of federal funding that we were responsible for managing to international organizations or NGOs. In response to specific questions from Wired, the State Department provided the following statement. President Trump promised to reverse the Biden-era invasion of illegal aliens and once again make America a country for Americans. Remigration puts these words into action. The State Department wrote in an emailed statement not attributed to a named spokesperson. The Office of Remigration directly addresses the top priorities of the National Security Strategy, reinstating border security as the primary element of national security and ending mass migration. Remigration is an extremist idea that has taken hold among far-right groups in many European countries in recent years. It falsely posits that Western countries can regain their former glory by deporting all immigrants, including citizens who have failed to assimilate to Western values. For critics, the term is synonymous with ethnic cleansing. The Trump administration's so-called remigration efforts are part of an inhumane and coercive agenda, one that targets undocumented immigrants, most of whom have no criminal record, and coerces other countries to accept deportees through threats of tariff, visa restrictions, and cuts to health and economic assistance, says Congresswoman Lois Frankel, a ranking member of the House Appropriations Subcommittee on National Security, Department of State, and related programs. Migrants are being sent to these countries where they have no local ties and often do not speak the language. President Donald Trump and Stephen Miller, one of his key immigration advisors, both used the term in social media posts ahead of the 2024 election. The Trump plan to end the invasion of small-town America, remigration, Miller wrote on X in September 2024, sharing a screenshot of a Trump Truth social post that mentions the term. While Trump did not use the word again in the early days of his second term in office, in May 2025, a congressional notification from the State Department revealed that the Trump administration was planning to create an Office of Remigration within the department's Bureau of Population, Migration, and Refugees. The congressional notification said that the Office of Remigration would be initially staffed by personnel reassigned from the Bureau's Office of Western Hemisphere Affairs. Those of us in the Office of Western Hemisphere didn't know what that language meant for us, and despite all of our questions, our leadership would not or could not clarify that for us, says the source, who worked in the State Department for years. We didn't know what was going to happen. The decision was praised by far-right groups and leaders in the U.S. and Europe. Martin Selner, an Austrian activist and former member of a neo-Nazi group, told Wired at the time that Trump's policy ticks many of the boxes when asked if he believes remigration was already in action in the U.S. In June and July, Trump mentioned the term remigration three times on the Truth Social platform, linking it to the work ICE was doing in relation to mass deportations. It's called remigration, and it will make America great again, Trump wrote in a July 4th post on Truth Social. Meanwhile, employees were apparently trying to get the new office name changed. Our office leadership told us they had asked to have this terminology changed many, many, many times, and they were repeatedly told no, says a source familiar with the office's work. At the time, there was a thought of whatever this mistake, do they know what they're talking about? Do they even understand what remigration means? But clearly they did. By the end of 2025, staff began processing government-to-government payments for deals negotiated by the Trump administration. The money was meant to be used to ensure deportees were housed in conditions that meet basic humanitarian needs. But according to the source, there was no oversight or transparency about how the money was used after it was sent.
While the Office of Remigration is not mentioned on the State Department's website, a document published in January shed further light on the agency's mission. Remigration and border security are central to our diplomatic engagements, especially to those in our hemisphere, the State Department wrote in a strategic planning document published in January and covering 2026 to 2030. That includes ensuring foreign countries facilitate the repatriation of their nationals who have no right to remain in the United States, negotiating arrangements with other countries to accept the transfer of asylum claimants and illegal aliens removed from American communities, and working with DHS to support voluntary remigration. In February, the Democrat minority on the Senate Foreign Relations Committee published a report that outlined the dramatic expansion of the use of third-party deportations and their cost. The total cost of the Trump administration's third country deportations through January 2026 are unknown, but are likely upwards of $40 million, the report states. Much of the funds were provided as a lump sum payment, often before any third country nationals arrived. Remigration, touted by neo-Nazis and now our own government, is nothing more than an ethnic cleansing plan to remove migrants and people of color from the U.S. with no oversight and no concern for human rights, Wendy Villa, co-founder and president of the Global Projects Against Hate and Extremism, tells Wired. Wired's source says they originally joined at the State Department to help refugees, but now they were being forced to do the opposite. Many employees have left the office in recent months. Taranya Dorsey has worked at the State Department for nearly 7 years and left the new Office of Remigration this spring. I spent many years aspiring to join and contribute to the Bureau of Population, Refugees, and Migration's humanitarian missions to save lives, ease suffering, and offer protection to the most vulnerable among us as a key piece of U.S. foreign policy, Dorsey wrote in an April LinkedIn post. As much as I will miss serving alongside such passionate, resilient, and hardworking colleagues, I do not see the current work of the Office of Remigration as aligned with that mission. Last month, Frankel introduced an amendment to the National Security and Department of State Appropriations Bill to stop the use of federal funds to be used for third country deportations. The amendment was defeated along party lines. And in recent weeks, the Trump administration has once again begun promoting the idea of remigration. On May 11th, the State Department released a statement about the administration's refusal to sign up to the UN's Global Compact on Migration, which included the line, "Our goal is not to manage migration, but to foster remigration. The next day, the official X account of the White House shared a picture of Trump with the words, "replacement migration" crossed out and substituted with the word "remigration." Well, that's all the time we have for today. This has been Sam Cantrell with Wired, and I hope you've enjoyed today's reading from the audio reading service at the Allen County Public Library.

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2: Good morning. This is Nancy Grywe with today's headlines from the Washington Post for this Thursday, June 4th. House votes to block Trump from ordering more strikes on Iran. Why California voters opted for the boring Democrat in the governor's race. And videos show Pentagon counterterrorism hires movements on January 6th. Turning now to the first article. House votes to block Trump from ordering more strikes on Iran. By Theodoric Meyer and Mariana Alfaro. The House passed a resolution Wednesday to block President Donald Trump from ordering further strikes on Iran, ratcheting up pressure on the administration to find a way to end the unpopular war. The 215 to 208 vote marked the first time such a measure has cleared the House or the Senate on a final vote since the start of the conflict more than 3 months ago. The Senate advanced a similar resolution last month on a procedural vote, reflecting growing impatience with the war Congress hasn't authorized. The effort faces sizable hurdles, however, before Congress could force Trump to end hostilities. In the House, four Republicans, Representatives Thomas Massey, Tom Barrett, Warren Davidson, and Brian Fitzpatrick, joined Democrats in voting to force Trump to end the war. Quote, "We are trapped in a war that won't end because an incompetent president launched it thinking of only his own ego while failing to prepare for the consequences," Representative Gregory W. Weeks, the top Democrat on the Foreign Affairs Committee, said during debate on the House floor. Quote, "Diplomacy is the only exit from this, not more bombing, not more bluster," end quote. Later Wednesday, the House bucked Trump and House Speaker Mike Johnson on a second foreign policy issue, voting 218 to 204 to advance a bill that would provide Ukraine's $8 billion in loans and $300 million in long-term security aid. The legislation still requires a final vote before heading to the Senate. The bill, which would also impose additional sanctions on Russia's finance and energy sectors, came to the floor only after six Republicans broke ranks and sided with Democrats to support the effort. Democrats have forced repeated votes on war powers resolutions in both chambers since the start of the conflict, which polling shows is unpopular. A New York Times Siena College poll conducted in mid-May found that 64% of registered voters think Trump made the wrong decision in going to war with Iran. 30% believe he made the right decision. The War Powers Resolution of 1973, the law Democrats used to force the vote, requires presidents to remove U.S. forces from any conflict that Congress has not authorized within 60 days. Trump hit the deadline May 1st, but dodged it by arguing that hostilities have been, quote, terminated since a ceasefire took effect, even as the United States continues to enforce a naval blockade of Iran. Representative Brian Mass, chairman of the Foreign Affairs Committee, echoed Trump's arguments that the war is effectively over. Quote, "We are not in hostilities," he said. "We are out there with almost this exact same number of forces that we continually keep in the region," end quote. To reach Trump's desk, the Senate resolution would require a final vote in the chamber, which could be tough if every senator is voting. Three Republican senators who had opposed similar measures in the past missed the procedural vote on the resolution last month, allowing it to advance. If they had voted the way they had in the past, it would have failed 50-50. The House would also need to pass the Senate version before it reached Trump's desk. Trump would almost certainly veto it, forcing the Senate and the House to override his veto with a two-thirds vote in both chambers before the resolution could take effect. No war powers resolution has ever overcome a veto. Unlike the Senate resolution, the House version cannot be vetoed, but it is unclear whether it is privileged, guaranteeing that it gets a vote in the Senate. If the Senate parliamentarian rules that it is not, Senate Majority Leader John Thune could decline to bring it up for a vote. There's also considerable dispute about whether the House resolution would have the force of law if it passed both chambers. Senator Tom Kaine, who has spearheaded the effort to force war powers votes in the Senate, has said that Congress passing a resolution could put pressure on Trump to negotiate an end to the conflict, even if the president vetoed it and Congress was unable to override it. Quote, it shouldn't be surprising to the president and his national security team that this war is deeply unpopular, especially when the Trump-Vance administration has offered no explanation to the American people about what our objectives are, whether we can achieve them through military force alone, what the legal rationale is, or what the financial and human costs and risks are for our country, Kaine said in a statement Wednesday. Today's House vote is more evidence that this administration is focused on the wrong things. While testifying before the Congress Foreign Affairs Committee on Wednesday, Secretary of State Marco Rubio said that Congress passing a resolution would make Iranians less likely to come to the negotiating table. Quote, Iranians have misunderstood it in the past, Rubio told Representative Michael Lawler. Quote, they think that if this thing passes, that means the president will not be able to come after us, so he no longer has any leverage, end quote. Rubio said the vote makes Iranian negotiators think that, quote, somehow, end quote, the Trump administration's hands, quote, are going to be tied and we won't be able to do anything to them, so why make a deal, end quote. The House resolution was widely expected to pass last month, but GOP leaders pulled the measure at the last minute in an effort to flip Republican votes during a recently concluded recess for the chamber. Massey said the strategy backfired. Quote, when the members went back home, they heard from their constituents. It confirmed to the Republicans who voted yes that they should do the right thing, he said. Meeks agreed that the delay helped build support. Quote, I've been confident a little while, and that's why we continue to pursue and move forward, because we knew we could do this, he said. Fitzpatrick argued that Congress had to follow the law, which declares that only Congress can declare war, and assert its powers. Quote, I don't see what's complicated about it, he said. Bring it to Congress, debate it on the merits, and have us vote. That's the way the system's supposed to work, end quote. Meek said the advance of the measure supporting Ukraine sent a message, quote, to the people of Ukraine that the United States of America is not going to turn its back on them, end quote. Thune said last month that the course of the war with Iran would influence whether more Republican senators come out against it, as the administration negotiates with Tehran even while Trump contemplates more strikes. Quote, our members are, and rightly so, asking the right questions and trying to figure out what the strategy is going forward, Thune told reporters. The House is also scheduled this week to consider a separate war powers resolution introduced by Representative Rashida Tlaib that would stop the Trump administration from joining Israel's war in Lebanon. That measure, however, faces steeper odds given fractured support within the Democratic Party. Turning now to the next article from the Washington Post. California Democrats play it safe with Becerra defying national trends. By Praveena Somasundaram and Dan Diamond. Democratic voters in California played it safe Tuesday, opting for a practicality over passion as they chose their next governor from a lengthy list of candidates. They wavered on progressive candidates who promised a state-funded health care system and vowed to abolish immigration and customs enforcement. Instead, they bolstered Xavier Becerra, a candidate who leapfrogged from the back of the line into the lead, all with a middle-of-the-road approach. Voters saw Becerra, whose own allies have called him boring, as their best bet. Becerra's rise defies national trends during a midterm season in which fiery insurgent candidates in both parties are currying favor with voters. For the Democrats, who are reckoning with the base shifting to the left, Becerra's early lead shows voters often pick practical candidates over outspoken ones when they view the stakes as high. more pressing to some Democratic voters in California, was ensuring at least one candidate from their party made it to the general election, and that the candidate would combat the Trump administration, as term-limited Governor Gavin Newsom has. Under California's, quote, jungle primary system, all candidates run on the same ballot, regardless of party. The top two vote-getters go to the general election. Tuesday's early returns showed Republican Steve Hilton, a former Fox News host, in the lead, and Becerra in the second-place spot, with billionaire climate activist Tom Steyer trailing in third. The Associated Press has not called the race, and the state could take days or weeks to finish its count. In two overnight social media posts, President Donald Trump alleged, quote, big cheating, end quote, by Democrats in blaming mail-in voting for the delay. He sought to limit the practice, claiming without evidence that it is vulnerable to fraud, and citing it in his false claims that the 2020 election was stolen from him. Democratic voters, even as they fretted over California's notable struggles with homelessness and rising costs, appeared equally worried about the prospect of a GOP governor in their deep blue state, said Andrew Acosta, a Democratic consultant who is not affiliated with any of the gubernatorial campaigns. They kept a close eye on the latest polls, several of which showed Becerra in the lead before returning ballots. Quote, I don't know if anyone could even articulate what Becerra's plan was when it came to utility companies, right? Acosta said. Democratic voters backed traditional candidates in other California races Tuesday. In Los Angeles, embattled Mayor Karen Bass is likely to advance to a runoff, though not without a struggle. In California's 11th congressional district, which includes San Francisco, State Senator Scott Weiner was the top finisher in the primary to succeed Representative Nancy Pelosi, advancing to a November matchup with Connie Chan, a member of the San Francisco Board of Supervisors. The pair defeated progressive Saikat Chakrabarty, who was once chief of staff to Representative Alexandria Ocasio-Cortez. Establishment-backed Democrats also notch wins elsewhere in the country, namely Iowa, where State Representative Josh Turek won his primary for a key Senate seat in a race that tested the influence of Senate Minority Leader Charles Schumer. At his election night watch party, Becerra called his campaign an, quote, underdog story. Quote, almost immediately he's counted out, an afterthought, overlooked by many, outspent by a ton, even called along the way to drop out and save us all the trouble. Becerra told a cheering crowd in Los Angeles, quote, well, guess what? The underdog stayed in the fight, end quote. Becerra's main selling points, he had the most experience and the least amount of baggage. Those coupled with the lack of heavy hitters in the race and California's jungle primary compelled voters to see him as their most viable path to a Democratic governor, political strategists said. Because there were so many candidates splitting the vote on the ballot, voters worried that the two leading Republicans would lock Democrats out of the general election. In other words, Democratic voters had incentive to rally around a single consensus candidate, even if it meant sacrificing candidates who promised progressives more policies. Barbara Lynn, a 75-year-old retired teacher, said she voted for Becerra because he had the best shot at coalescing Democrats. She knew there were more progressive candidates, including Steyer and former Congresswoman Katie Porter, and said she'd read news stories about Becerra's former colleagues who described him as mediocre. Still, she valued his government experience and felt endeared to him as he spoke about being the son of immigrants. Quote, Becerra is more realistic, Lynn said. Becerra and his allies have touted his time in President Joe Biden's cabinet, where he ran the Department of Health and Human Services for nearly 4 years, as evidence that he can lead large organizations. He has also served as California's Attorney General and spent more than 2 decades as a congressman in Washington. In an interview with the Washington Post last weekend, Becerra said he wasn't surprised by his late surge in the race, arguing that the collapse of former Congressman Eric Swalwell's campaign helped provide an opening to make his case. Quote, it just took a lot longer than I expected for it to shake out, Becerra said, adding that he expected voters before the election would decide if they wanted a candidate with, quote, lots of experience, end quote, in government to serve as the state's next leaders. Despite that resume, he attracted some criticism from former coworkers that he was ineffective. Big-name California politicians, some of them Becerra's former colleagues, declined to endorse in the race, including Biden, Newsom, Pelosi, former Vice President Kamala Harris, and California Attorney General Rob Bonta. Some fellow former Biden officials have argued that voters would be attracted to Becerra's promise that he was a pragmatic, seasoned official who would be ready on day one to lead the state. Neera Tanden, who served as Biden's domestic policy advisor, said in an interview last week that Becerra was a reliable leader who knew how to get things done. Quote, HHS has the second largest budget next to any federal agency, next to the Pentagon, Tanden said. It is in charge of life and death decisions. Things go horribly wrong in that agency. It can have huge consequences, end quote. Karen Skelton, a former senior Biden official and longtime friend and colleague of Becerra, acknowledged that he was not the most flamboyant politician. Quote, as he says himself, he's not going to be your most exciting guy. I mean, I think he's a great person to be around, interesting, and he has an easy, generous laugh. But what the hell does that matter, she said. Do we want him to address the cost of living in California? Do we want him to be able to balance a budget? End quote. Turning now to the next article from the Washington Post. Video shows Pentagon counterterrorism hire chambering into Capitol on January 6th by Joyce Lee, Andrew Ba-Tan, and Salvador Rizzo. A recent appointee to a sensitive counterterrorism job in the Defense Department was filmed for more than 5 minutes during the January 6, 2021 riot as he moved through restricted grounds and climbed through a broken window, holding a metal pole to enter the U.S. Capitol, according to a Washington Post analysis. The Post reported Tuesday that Elias Irizarry, who was 19 at the time of the attack, was hired to a post in the Pentagon Special Operations and Low-Intensity Conflict Office. The team's portfolio includes operations such as embassy security, personnel recovery, and hostage rescue. Irizarry pleaded guilty to a misdemeanor trespass charge in 2022 and was later pardoned by President Donald Trump, along with many others who were at the Capitol on January 6th. The Post confirmed Irizarry's presence in 5 videos by matching them with screenshots or photographs in court filings or with events described in those filings. In 2 other videos, clothing worn by Irizarry and his companions and their presence together made the identification possible. The videos were obtained from social media, a related court case, and other sources. Irizarry did not respond to messages seeking comment. In a statement, Acting Pentagon Press Secretary Joel Valdez said Irizarry, quote, is a qualified, patriotic young professional, and we are proud to have him as a political appointee, end quote. Irizarry drove from South Carolina to Northern Virginia with 2 travel companions, Elliot Bishai and Grayson Sherrill, on January 5th, 2021, to attend the Stop the Steal rally the next day, according to the prosecution's sentencing memo. Irizarry was a freshman at the Citadel, a public military college in Charleston. Irizarry and his friends listened to Trump's speech but headed to the Capitol before the speech ended, according to the memo. Video shows that Irizarry and his companions soon joined the throngs on the west side of the Capitol. In the early afternoon, Irizarry, seen wearing a red bandana and MAGA hat, appeared to turn away from a crowd that had encircled a group of law enforcement officers. Moments later, Sherrill swung a D.C. police officer with a metal pole. Video shows. Sherrill later pleaded guilty to assaulting federal officers and was sentenced to 7 months in custody. Around 2:15 p.m., Irizarry and Bishai weaved their way through the mob and then ascended stairs to a terrace level. According to the sentencing memo, video taken by Bishai shows Irizarry using his hand and a metal pole to direct rioters toward the stairs he and Bishai had taken. The memo adds that a voice probably belonging to Irizarry was heard on the video telling rioters to go up the side, go up the side. The Post could not immediately locate that video. Irizarry crawled through the broken window on the Senate side of the Capitol at around 2:26 p.m., still carrying the pole, video shows. As he entered, rioters chanted, "Whose house? Our house." By this time, rioters were streaming into the building. According to the sentencing memo, Irizarry entered a private conference room, Senate Room S-145, where he was photographed sitting in a chair. He proceeded to the crypt, a large vaulted chamber, and eventually up one floor to the rotunda, where video shows he climbed onto a Ronald Reagan statue and posed for a photo. Irizarry exited the Capitol building after more than 20 minutes inside, according to the sentencing memo and video timestamps. In 2023, he apologized at his sentencing. Quote, "I am ashamed because I will always be a part of this disgrace," Irizarry said. Quote, "January 6th represented something truly horrible. It was the largest attack on our democracy since the Civil War," end quote. It was unclear Wednesday who within the Trump administration appointed him to the Pentagon post. Turning now to the next article from the Washington Post. Trump says he plans to nominate Todd Blanche to serve as Attorney General, by Jeremy Roebuck and Perry Stein. President Donald Trump said Wednesday he planned to formally nominate Acting Attorney General Todd Blanche for a full term as the nation's chief law enforcement officer, signaling confidence in his former personal defense lawyer's leadership of a department over which the president has sought to exert unprecedented control. Trump announced his intention to move forward Thursday with the nomination during a White House dinner Wednesday evening, according to a video of his remarks posted to social media by Deputy White House Chief of Staff Dan Scavino. Quote, "We are going to make him permanent Attorney General," Trump said. Blanche has held the job on a temporary basis since Trump fired former Attorney General Pam Bondi earlier this year. Trump's decision to back Blanche for a permanent term will kick off a Senate confirmation process that could face tough headwinds. Some Republican senators have already expressed hesitation about supporting Blanche for the job, raising questions about recent comments in which they believed he appeared to excuse violence committed during the January 6, 2021 attack on the U.S. Capitol. More recently, Blanche faced open revolt from some portions of the Republican caucus in the Senate as he unsuccessfully sought to defend a deal struck to settle legal claims Trump had filed against the government with the creation of a $1.8 billion fund to compensate people who believe they have been victims of politicized prosecutions. Facing bipartisan backlash, Blanche returned to Capitol Hill on Tuesday to announce that plans for the fund had been scuttled. Trump has repeatedly expressed approval for Blanche's performance in his temporary post, including the day after Blanche's reversal on the settlement deal. Quote, "Todd's doing a very good job at DOJ," the president said during an appearance on Wednesday's episode of the New York Post podcast, Pod Force One. Trump added, quote, "I wanted to see how he's received. We put him as acting and he's done a very good job, but I've known him a long time," end quote. The Justice Department referred questions about Trump's intention to nominate Blanche to the White House. Ultimately, it was Trump's dissatisfaction with Bondi, namely over her failure to satisfy his desire to see his political enemies put on trial, that led to the president's decision to fire her in April. Before Trump tapped Blanche to replace her, he had been serving as Bondi's top deputy. Since taking over the top job, Blanche has moved aggressively and swiftly to deliver results to Trump, while quickly racking up accusations from critics that he's abandoned standard Justice Department norms and continues to operate as if he were working as Trump's personal lawyer. In less than 3 months on the job, Blanche and his department have secured an indictment against one of Trump's chief critics, former FBI Director James Comey, moved to undo the last remaining January 6 convictions, rolled back gun regulations, pursued investigations into Trump's unsupported fraud claims about his 2020 election loss, and released reports accusing the Biden administration of weaponizing the justice system against conservatives. Blanche has lauded the heavy influence Trump has sought to bear on the typically independent department, saying the president has a, quote, right, end quote, duty to say who he thinks prosecutors should be investigating. Blanche's announcement last month of the proposed deal to resolve Trump's legal claims, including a lawsuit he filed against the IRS over leaked tax records, delivered the president what could have been one of his most significant victories yet. The proposed $1.8 billion anti-weaponization fund would have granted a panel of Trump's administration appointees control over a massive pot of taxpayer money with almost unchecked authority to dole it out to those who, like Trump, claim they have been unfairly targeted for prosecution. The deal also included a provision that Blanche maintains would bar the government from pursuing any pre-existing unpaid tax claims against Trump. The president has repeatedly complained that his tax filings from before his first presidency have been subject to repeated audits. Though it is unclear whether the IRS was still pursuing those reviews at the time of the settlement, the tax provisions of the deal could potentially spare the Trumps from massive tax liability. Though Blanche called off the plans for the compensation fund this week amid pushback from Republican lawmakers, he said the Justice Department intended to stand by the tax protections the settlement deal extended to the Trumps. At a Capitol Hill hearing this week, Democrats accused him of still acting as if he were the president's personal lawyer. Blanche previously represented Trump in his 2024 New York trial, which ended with his conviction on 34 counts of falsifying business records to conceal hush money payments to an adult film actress. He also led Trump's defense in the two federal felony cases brought by special counsel Jack Smith, the first over his alleged retention of classified documents and the second over his attempts to overturn his 2020 election loss. Neither of those cases made it to trial. Still, Blanche has bristled when asked whether he feels pressure to please Trump in his new role or if he viewed his stint as acting attorney general as an audition for a permanent shot at the job. His term as acting attorney general is set to expire in the fall, though his nomination will extend his ability to remain on the job if the Senate does move to confirm him before then. Quote, I did not ask for this job, Blanche told reporters at his first news conference in April. Quote, if President Trump chooses to keep me as acting, that's an honor. If he chooses to nominate me, that's an honor. If he chooses to nominate somebody else and I go back to being the deputy attorney general, that's an honor, end quote. He added then, quote, if he chooses to nominate somebody else and ask me to go do something else, I will say, thank you very much. I love you, sir, end quote. Turning now to the next article from the Washington Post. Mystery people keep emerging from New York City manholes. Here's what we know, by Brady Dennis. Aki Jakubovich was pulling an all-nighter in his auto detailing shop in Queens when he spotted the three men in waiters walking toward a nearby manhole cover around 2 a.m. Quote, we glanced at each other, then they acted like I wasn't even there, recalled Jakubovich, owner of Aki Auto Care in the Astoria neighborhood. Surveillance video from his shop shows one of the men prying open the heavy steel manhole cover as a car that seems to be accompanying them sits nearby with its headlights pointed their direction. The trio soon slipped out of sight into the bowels of the city. Quote, these guys look like the Ninja Turtles, said Jakubovich, who closed his garage doors out of caution while an employee alerted police. Quote, very strange, man, very strange. That May 5th encounter marked the first in at least three incidents in which groups of people have been captured on camera climbing into and out of parts of the city's sprawling sewer system. Late last Thursday, according to New York City police, a group of people slid into a manhole near McDonald Avenue and Collin Place in the Gravesend section of Brooklyn. Several hours later, a video captured a group of seven men climbing out of a manhole and lingering unhurriedly on a nearby sidewalk. Around 1 a.m. that same Friday, police said, quote, multiple unidentified individuals, end quote, were seen entering a manhole near Hayward Street and Bedford Avenue in the Williamsburg area of Brooklyn. Later security video showed a group of more than a half dozen men emerging from underground. Several appeared to be wearing headlamps and carrying small shovels, and police said they soon fled, quote, in an unknown vehicle to parts unknown, end quote. So far, according to New York City Police Department, no arrests have been made and no injuries reported. Quote, there is no threat to public safety at this time, the department said in a statement, adding that an investigation is ongoing. But the string of subterranean episodes has baffled New Yorkers, become the stuff of group text threads, and spurred speculation online. Are the sewer explorers searching for jewelry and other valuable lost down drains? Are they digging underground to try to tunnel into a bank or other businesses? Whatever the motivation, city officials have been adamant that it's a bad idea for ordinary residents to venture into New York's elaborate network of sewers, which consists of more than 7,400 miles of pipes, 152,000 catch basins, and 95 wastewater pumping stations. Quote, entering the sewer system is both illegal and extremely dangerous. Wab Wolja, spokesman for the New York City Department of Environmental Protection, said in an email. Wolja said the agency has inspected the sewers at the two Brooklyn locations where the people most recently entered manholes and determined that, quote, our infrastructure is safe, end quote. The hazards that lie below are numerous, he added. Potentially deadly gases, unstable surfaces, flooding risks, confined spaces. Quote, for these reasons, Wald just said, stating what millions of New Yorkers already inherently know, quote, members of the public should never enter a pipe, drain, catch basin, manhole, or outfall, end quote. Last month, a 56-year-old woman died in Manhattan after she exited her parked vehicle and fell into an open manhole near the corner of Fifth Avenue and East 52nd Street. The recent mysterious forays captured on video are hardly the first time that people have set out to explore the depths of the city's sewer system, despite the obvious risks. In 2015, police arrested three would-be treasure hunters on trespassing charges after the trio was caught resurfacing from a manhole in East Flatbush. The group apparently had gone in search of valuables they believed lay below. Quote, God knows what they were looking for, William J. Bratton, then police commissioner, told reporters at the time. Quote, I know damn sure I wouldn't be crawling through the sewers of New York, end quote. Last April, police also arrested three men in the Bensonhurst neighborhood in Brooklyn for climbing down into the sewer system after witnesses reported seeing the trio descending into a manhole near 17th Avenue and 82nd Street. As for Jacob Povich, he has witnessed a bit of everything in the 5 years he has owned his auto shop along a busy street in Astoria. But the bizarre late-night encounter with the sewer explorers still has him bewildered. Quote, something I've never seen before, he said. I'm there every day, but that's not something you expect, end quote. Turning now to the next article from the Washington Post. Israel and Lebanon renewed ceasefire deal without Hezbollah, a main combatant. By Jerry Shee and Susan Haydamos, Jerusalem. Israel and Lebanon agreed Wednesday to implement a ceasefire deal that's missing one crucial party to the fighting raging in Lebanon, Hezbollah. The powerful Iranian-backed militant group, which is not part of the Lebanese government and was not present at the talks held at the State Department in Washington, did not immediately respond to the deal's announcement. Israel and Hezbollah have continued to trade attacks since an initial ceasefire deal, which also did not include Hezbollah, was announced in April, and Lebanese health officials have said hundreds of people have been killed in that time. Unlike the April ceasefire, the new agreement backed by the United States includes concrete steps calling for Hezbollah to cease firing on Israel and leave southern Lebanon, while the Lebanese military comes in to take full control of newly established pilot zones, free of any non-state armed groups like Hezbollah. Historically, the Lebanese army, which sometimes works alongside Hezbollah, has avoided taking measures that would displace the powerful militant group or antagonize it. If not smoothly executed, the new plan would put the two Lebanese factions in direct confrontation and even risk civil war, analysts say. It's uncertain whether Hezbollah or Iran will be satisfied by the emerging deal, which does not appear to require meaningful concessions from Israel. In a statement, Israeli Defense Minister Israel Katz said the deal gives Israel the freedom to continue firing and conducting operations on the ground in an area south of the Israeli demarcated yellow zone and to strike Beirut during the initial phase when Hezbollah is expected to withdraw north of the Litani River. The Lebanese population south of the yellow line, which runs about 6 miles from the border with Israel, will also not be allowed to return home after being displaced by Israeli evacuation orders, Katz clarified. The broad latitude given to Israel in the agreement, quote, is an expression of the reality we have created in Lebanon so far, Katz said. Quote, this is a reality that may lead, depending on developments on the ground and our continued uncompromising insistence on the interests of the State of Israel, to a political peace treaty with the State of Lebanon, end quote. Speaking to reporters Thursday, Lebanese President Joseph Aoun said the U.S. would be informed, quote, once responses are received from the relevant internal parties, particularly Hezbollah, end quote, and that the U.S. would determine the date and mechanism for implementing the ceasefire, which could begin 24 hours after that. On Thursday morning, hours after the deal's announcement, Israel conducted 3 strikes near the southern town of Nabatea. In another indication that Israel did not intend to stop hostilities, the Israel Defense Forces issued a public warning urging Lebanese civilians to not travel south of the Sarani River, citing ongoing operations targeting Hezbollah. The last time Israel invaded Lebanon in the fall of 2024, ceasefire negotiations between Israel and Hezbollah became ensnared over the question of whether Israel would maintain freedom of action to strike Hezbollah. After the deal was struck in late 2024, Israel continued low-intensity strikes against Hezbollah for months, citing Hezbollah's alleged ceasefire violations, and its ground forces never fully withdrew from Lebanon. War erupted again this spring when U.S. and Israeli forces attacked Iran. Aoun, in a statement, hailed the new deal as different from the 2024 ceasefire and, quote, sustainable. In recent weeks, the fighting in Lebanon between Israel and Hezbollah has threatened to derail President Donald Trump's efforts to secure a comprehensive peace deal with Iran. Tehran has demanded that Israel stop its air and ground campaign in Lebanon. And this week, Trump said in a podcast that he made an expletive-laced call to Israeli Prime Minister Benjamin Netanyahu because he felt, quote, perturbed by Netanyahu, quote, constantly fighting, end quote, Hezbollah. Trump confirmed to the Pod Force One podcast on Wednesday that he had called Netanyahu, quote, crazy, and waved him off an invasion of Beirut, but said the two of them maintained a healthy working relationship. While Trump has been negotiating with Iran, Israel has occupied land equal to a fifth of Lebanon's territory, displaced much of the civilian population there, and threatened to invade Beirut to clear out Hezbollah strongholds. In some instances, the timing of Israeli attacks, such as its massive bombardment of Beirut that killed 357 people on April 8th, one day after the U.S. and Iran announced their own ceasefire, appeared to be aimed at undermining Trump's talks with Iran. For its part, Iran did not immediately comment on the Israel-Lebanon deal, but its foreign minister, Abbas Araghchi, reiterated on Wednesday the Iranian position that the two battlefronts, the U.S.-Iran war and the conflict in Lebanon, must be linked. Quote, if Israel attacks Beirut, the result will be the return to war, Araghchi said in an interview with the Lebanese channel. Quote, either the war stops in both Iran and Lebanon, or it doesn't stop either in Iran nor in Lebanon, end quote. Kasim Kassar, an analyst close to Hezbollah, criticized the deal for giving Israel too much latitude to continue its attacks and said it risked pitting the Lebanese army against Hezbollah. Quote, will Israel commit to a full ceasefire? Will the people of the southern villages be allowed to return and rebuild their villages? How will the Lebanese army deal with the situation? How will the army deploy in the south? He asked. Quote, there are many questions in this agreement, and there are many problems in it, Kassir added.

0: This service is intended solely for individuals who cannot read conventional print due to a disability. Ineligible listeners risk infringing on copyright laws, and KPBS Radio Reading Service is not responsible for any violations that may occur. Our service may not be redistributed without our written consent. If you agree to these conditions, please continue listening.
1: It goes on hiatus in the summer, and correspondents typically plan for the new season, which picks up in the fall. But Pelley hung back in New York to meet with CBS News' top brass on Tuesday. He had ignited a firestorm in a Monday meeting, questioning the credentials of the show's new boss, Nick Bilton, accusing CBS News head Barry Weiss of, quote, murdering, end quote, the show, and demanding answers about why his colleagues, including fellow correspondents Sharon Alfonsi and Cecilia Vega, were fired the previous Thursday. Many staffers openly cried at the office on Tuesday while awaiting a final verdict. Soon an email from Bilton sealed Pelley's fate. He had been fired for cause. Though both sides dispute some details, everyone agrees that Pelley's Tuesday night meeting with Bilton, Weiss, and Tom Cibrowski, CBS News president and executive editor, went poorly. Weiss told CBS News staff Wednesday morning that she had worked to, quote, find a way back, end quote, with Pelley, but after unsuccessful attempts, quote, we had to part ways, end quote. In Pelley's recounting of the meeting, shared in a statement with the Washington Post, Weiss and Cibrowski were, quote, openly hostile from the start, end quote, and were, quote, abrupt, dismissive, and uninterested in dialogue, end quote. Cibrowski brought up the possibility of Pelley's being fired almost immediately. Quote, no CBS executive at any time suggested a way back, Pelley told the Post. Pelley said that three leaders refused to answer his questions. Quote, no constructive dialogue was allowed by the CBS executives at any point. I was stonewalled for about 10 minutes, and then for no apparent reason, this conversation is over, Pelley said. CBS News declined to comment on Pelley's accounting of the meeting. Tensions between Weiss and 60 Minutes correspondents, some of the most recognizable faces on television, have bubbled up for the past year and exploded in the past week. Alfonsi, Vega, and Pelley have all accused CBS News management of interfering in its editorial work and inserting bias in an effort to appease the Trump administration, accusations the network has strenuously denied. In response to claims from Pelley that his firing was politically motivated, a CBS News spokesman said, quote, there is no political interference at CBS News, not from ownership, not from Barry Weiss. The only interference is the normal back and forth between editor and correspondent that happens in every newsroom, end quote. 60 Minutes has been a ratings darling for decades, and a sure thing is other CBS News programs, including the CBS Evening News, have lagged behind competitors ABC and NBC. The Sunday News magazine counted more than 9 million average viewers per episode during the past season, up 9% from the season before. Current and former staffers who spoke to the Post on condition of anonymity expect that situation at 60 Minutes could further degrade. All eyes are on whether the remaining correspondents, Leslie Stahl, Bill Whitaker, L. John Wertheim, and contributor Nora O'Donnell, will depart. Stahl, Whitaker, and O'Donnell did not respond to outreach Wednesday. Wertheim declined to comment. Jane Hall, an associate professor emerita at American University School of Communication, who covered 60 Minutes for years as a media reporter for the Los Angeles Times, called the changes at the program, quote, stunning in their speed, end quote. She said the firings of Pelley, Vega, and Alfonsi, combined with Anderson Cooper's early departure, made it, quote, difficult to imagine how the show continues immediately, end quote. While attempts to dismiss the departing correspondents as merely complaining could fall flat with dedicated viewers. Quote, Pelley, Vega, and Alfonsi make a case that will be compelling to their many viewers, Hall said. People familiar with the situation at 60 Minutes described an atmosphere on Wednesday where few people were working and the production had largely ground to a halt. Some correspondents, including those who were fired, had already begun producing segments for the upcoming season, getting a start on what can be some of the most time-intensive television to produce in the entire

0: entire news industry. Quote, Nick Bilton has no time to lose, said one former CBS News correspondent. Quote, the next season will be highly scrutinized, and even though the show is on so-called hiatus, a lot of work for those September stories is done over the summer. He better have some damn good ideas, end quote. Several people expected the remaining correspondents to leave, perhaps with the exception of O'Donnell. Quote, I don't see how they put a show on in the fall, even if miraculously they cobbled together a team, one former 60 Minutes staffer said. Quote, not a single producer they think they will have a correspondent to work with outside of Nora, end quote. Even if Weiss does name new correspondents, there's a, quote, sharp learning curve, another former 60 Minutes staffer said. Quote, I guess they can probably squeeze out a strong season opener, and then the wheels will fall off. Week to week, it's a grind, end quote. But regardless of the intentions of top bosses, trying to reinvent a show like 60 Minutes amid such chaos is a difficult task. Mark Feldstein, a journalism professor at the University of Maryland, former network television correspondent, said that he sees the threat to 60 Minutes as existential. Quote, this is the acid test for David Ellison, but unless he reverses course, I think 60 Minutes will die a slow, embarrassing death as the new management tries and fails to invent a new formula that works better than what is tried and true, Feldstein said. Turning now to the next article from the Washington Post. Inside the Trump-backed push to bring AI doctors into American medicine, by Elizabeth Duskin. Last summer, Amy Gleason became a true believer in the wonders of artificial intelligence. Her daughter Morgan had spent more than a decade battling a debilitating autoimmune disorder. But when the 27-year-old uploaded 16 years of meticulously kept medical records into ChatGPT, the machine reported that Morgan was suffering from a different ailment than the one diagnosed by doctors. The new assessment granted her entry into a coveted clinical trial. Gleason is not your typical mom. The leader of the U.S. Doge service, which she took over from billionaire Elon Musk, Gleason is now tasked by the Trump administration with bringing AI into the healthcare system as an advisor to Health and Human Services Secretary Robert F. Kennedy Jr. She's part of a cohort of MAHA and tech-allied officials who are quietly paving the way for a future in which AI chatbots and robots are an integral part of medical care, diagnosing illness and prescribing medicine with limited or no human oversight. The longtime Silicon Valley dream is taking shape, some entrepreneurs say, thanks in part to a new approach within the Trump administration. Today, chatbots can only legally offer medical guidance with a disclaimer attached. Neither the U.S. Food and Drug Administration nor any state licensing board allows a fully autonomous AI to practice medicine. But Trump officials, citing concerns about the prevalence of chronic disease and issues such as the shortage of rural doctors, are driving a significant shift. They have backed a controversial 3-month-old pilot program in Utah that allows AI chatbots to refill prescriptions instantly. Currently, humans oversee the chatbot's decisions, but there are plans to make the program fully autonomous. The Cicero Institute, a think tank funded by, Cicero Institute, a think tank funded by right-leaning tech entrepreneur Joe Lonsdale, is pushing a bill that would allow states to create similar pilots. Officials are taking steps to integrate AI into the healthcare system. The administration plans to offer more than $50 million in research awards to developers of conversational AI software that can deliver cardiovascular care, so that when a person calls a medical provider with a symptom of a heart attack, a chatbot might field the call. Anthropic, Amazon Web Services, startups Certuna and Doctronic, and several top-tier universities are providing support to the program. Amazon founder Jeff Bezos owns the Washington Post. Within the FDA, officials have created a regulatory fast track for digital health technology, including AI chatbots and wearables. Another program enables Medicaid to reimburse AI-powered wellness apps for the first time. Both programs are aimed at tackling chronic disease through digital monitoring tools. And in internal discussions, administration figures are working a pathway to regulate independent AI doctors, likening the change to the decades-long process that moves self-driving cars from test tracks to cities across the United States, Gleason said in an interview. Quote, people are seeing the difference the AI is bringing, she said, and it's like the genie is out of the bottle, end quote. Many appointees are hailing the era of AI in medicine, touting it as the answer to the doctor shortage crisis, the chronic disease epidemic, and other ills of the medical system. Mehmet Oz, the administrator of the Centers for Medicare and Medicaid Services, said at an industry conference in March that agency officials are in talks to bring AI agents to, quote, every beneficiary, end quote, by the end of this year, citing a shortage of rural doctors. The changing attitude in Washington, coupled with rapid technological advances, is powering a shift in the zeitgeist. Tech companies, including Google's DeepMind, OpenAI, Certuma, and Doctronic, are pouring tens of millions of dollars into AI systems that can read medical records and tell people how to act on information. Entrepreneurs are newly emboldened to argue that AI can perform medicine independently, even though it's currently not legal, said Robert Wachter, chair of the Department of Medicine at the University of California, San Francisco. Quote, they are saying the quiet part out loud, said Wachter, who recently published a book, A Giant Leap, about AI in medicine. Quote, you're combining a general anti-regulatory pro-business administration with very close ties to an enormous amount of wealth to a segment of society that wants us to go fast, end quote. But this idea is on a collision course with the medical profession itself. Many doctors argue that the incursion of AI chatbots into medical care will introduce a range of new problems to an already overburdened system, from misdiagnoses to eroding the medical judgment of clinicians. Some experts see a slippery slope between advice and diagnosis. One-third of Americans now turn to chatbots for medical guidance, according to the health research group KFF. Some doctors say chatbots are already dispensing casual information in violation of medical licensing laws. A political backlash is growing, too. Pennsylvania Governor Josh Shapiro announced this month that his state is suing the startup Character.ai, alleging its chatbot illegally presents itself as a licensed medical professional. And after Utah launched the prescription pilot, the state's medical licensing board called for an immediate suspension, saying in a letter to regulators that while it might seem like the program outsources an innocuous task, quote, there's a reason prescription refills require physician authorization, end quote. Wachter said studies like the Utah pilot will provide valuable data to demonstrate whether medical tasks can be offloaded to AI safely. But the bold claims of entrepreneurs can overstate the tech's current capabilities, he said, and gloss over kinks that could cause harm. Quote, at some point, there will be cases where we have given the AI a level of trust that it doesn't yet deserve, and people will get hurt, and probably people will be killed, Wachter said. You can just feel the backlash growing, end quote. Turning now to the next article from the Washington Post. Archbishop removes D.C. priest as exorcist for saying UFOs are demons, by Michelle Borstein. The Archbishop of Washington, D.C. on Wednesday removed a longtime archdiocesan exorcist, saying his recent comments about UFOs being demons, quote, gravely undermine, end quote, church teachings. Monsignor Stephen Rossetti is a priest and psychologist who has led prominent positions in the Archdiocese of Washington for decades. From 1993 to 2009, he treated clergy with mental health issues, including priests accused of sexually abusing adults and children, as head of the now defunct St. Luke Institute in Silver Spring. He is listed as a Catholic University professor and has served as chaplain for the Washington Nationals. Rossetti now leads the St. Michael Center for Spiritual Renewal, which offers prayers and social media posts geared toward more charismatic Catholics who frame struggle and wrongdoing as a spiritual war between evil and good. The center offers information about exorcisms, which are considered sacramental rites, according to material that had been posted on the Archdiocese website. The material, which referred Catholics to the center, appeared to have been removed Wednesday evening. Citing Catholic teaching, the website defined exorcisms as when, quote, the church asks publicly and authoritatively in the name of Jesus Christ that a person or object be protected against the power of the evil one and withdrawn from his dominion, end quote. In a statement Wednesday, Cardinal Robert McElroy, the Archbishop of Washington, said that Rossetti was being removed as exorcist and that the Archdiocese was severing its connection with the St. Michael Center. McElroy cited statements Rossetti made about UFOs. Such statements, a cardinal said, quote, gravely undermine the church's very precise teaching on the devil, demons, and exorcism, end quote. The Archdiocese did not respond to a request for more information Wednesday evening. On Monday, Rossetti appeared on the YouTube show Faith, Hope, and Love Ministry to talk about what the program described as aliens or demons. Demons, quote, like to hide, Rossetti said on the show. Quote, they don't want us to know what they're doing because they're more effective when we don't realize it, end quote. Quote, demons can break into the physical world, he continued, and take the shape of shadows or possessed houses or ghosts that someone might connect with via a medium. Quote, all that connect us with the dark world is a portal, and the Bible and the church warns us against this, Rossetti said. Quote, there's no question in my mind personally that probably many, if not most, of these UFO sightings are demons, and they can do things we can't do, thus the speed, end quote. Rossetti did not return a call for comment Wednesday. A statement posted on his center's site said he was saddened about his removal, but added that the center would continue its work elsewhere. Quote, I ask forgiveness for any ways that I have not been faithful to the teachings of the church's magisterium. I believe it is of the utmost importance to be obedient to the church, he wrote. He said he has been an archdiocesan exorcist for 19 years. Religious leaders of multiple monotheistic faiths have challenged topics such as aliens or paganism, saying they diminish what some see as the unique place of human beings in God's eyes. Vice President J.D. Vance, a practicing Catholic, told the Benny Show podcast in April that he did not believe UFOs were aliens. Quote, I think they're demons anyway, but that's a longer discussion, Vance said. In a 2023 Associated Press article, Rossetti said there was a growing appetite for information about demonic possession and exorcisms. He told the AP that, quote, demonic influences, end quote, have increased in a more secular society and amid people practicing the occult. Most Americans are skeptical about the paranormal. A Gallup poll last year found that majorities don't believe in witches, reincarnation, or astrology. At the same time, UFOs continued to draw attention from many Americans and from some government leaders and agencies. Charismatic Christianity, characterized by practices like speaking in tongues, divine healing, prophecy, and the idea that the world is a real spiritual battlefield between God and evil, also has grown and become more prominent in the United States in recent years. Turning now to the next article from the Washington Post. The hair loss drug Trump took for years is now absent from his medical records, by Dan Diamond. President Donald Trump's medical records no longer include a common hair loss prevention drug that his physician said he routinely used during his first term in office. Finasteride, also known by the brand name Propecia, is used by millions of American men to prevent male pattern hair loss. Three of Trump's past physicians have said that he used the drug before and during his first term as president. But the drug has not appeared on Trump's medical records since he returned to office last year, including a report released Friday night that mentioned three other medications. White House officials declined to comment on Trump's past use of finasteride and whether he had stopped taking it. Quote, the current report reflects all medications deemed clinically relevant to disclose at this time, the White House said in a statement, adding that Trump's latest medical report included information relevant to his ability to serve as president. quote, no additional undisclosed conditions or procedures materially affecting his health status were omitted from this report, end quote. Trump's allies have mocked the persistent focus on the president's health, saying that many questions about his medication, appearance, and aging are irrelevant to his performance. But Robert Klitzman, a psychiatrist who leads Columbia University's master's program in bioethics, said the White House's lack of transparency about Trump's use of hair loss drug may reflect its willingness to be honest about the nearly 80-year-old president's health. Quote, it raises a significant question of what else is possibly not being revealed, Klitzman said. That'll do it for today. This has been Nancy Grywe reading the Washington Post for this Thursday, June 4th. Thank you for listening.
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2: Welcome to the reading of the New York Times for Friday, June 5th, 2026. As a reminder, Radio Eye is a reading service intended for people who are blind or have other disabilities that makes it difficult to read printed material. Your reader for today is Blanca Michael Ward. We begin with Merriam-Webster's Word of the Day. Interloper. Interloper, a noun spelled I-N-T-E-R-L-O-P-E-R. What it means. An interloper is a person who intrudes in a place or sphere of activity. They are not wanted or welcome by the other people present. Example, summer residents were regarded as interlopers who lacked a commitment to the town's welfare. Merriam-Webster's Word of the Day, interloper. We continue with the New York Times combined print and ebook nonfiction bestsellers. In first place, new this week, The Land and Its People by David Sedaris. Essays on the passage of time, complicated relationships, and some unexpected delights life has to offer. In second place, 20 weeks on the list, Strangers by Belle Burden. Burden retraces her marriage of 20 years in search of clues to help shape her understanding about its demise and to find a way forward. In third place, new this week, The Hero Next Door by Martha Raddatz. The Emmy Award-winning ABC News anchor profiles members of our military who served in the wake of 9/11. In fourth place, new this week, All We Say by Ben Rhodes. The former speechwriter for President Obama explicates what it means to be American through this collection of 15 speeches. And in fifth place, 2 weeks on the list, Liar's Kingdom by Andrew Weissman. The author of Where Law Ends argues that a flaw in America's legal system allows for deceit in our politics. We continue with the New York Times bestsellers in combined print and ebook fiction. In first place, new this week, The Divorce by Freda McFadden. After her husband ends their marriage and she turns her attention to his new girlfriend, Naomi suspects she might be in danger. In second place, 3 weeks on the list, The Deal by L. Kennedy. Hannah Wells makes a deal with the captain of the college hockey team in exchange for tutoring him that may complicate their relationship. In third place, new this week, The Final Target by Nora Roberts. A fan fixates on the introverted author Arden Bowie, who tries to set up a new life for herself in a small town in Oregon. In fourth place, 26 weeks on the list, Theo of Golden by Alan Levy. A man travels to a small southern town where he purchases pencil drawings of local residents and exchanges them for stories. And in fifth place, 8 weeks on the list, Yesteryear by Carol Claire Burke. Natalie Heller Mills, a privileged tradewife social media influencer, wakes up to find she is living in the comparatively difficult reality of 1855. We continue with today's headlines from the front page of the New York Times. News analysis: GOP lawmakers test Trump's grip on party, pushback on war and $1.8 billion fund. Bolton to plead to mishandling classified files. Behind scenes, SpaceX's number two is foil to Musk. Study suggests path to prevent lung cancer. Once a jewel of Venezuelan industry, now a broken-down shell. Far from Caracas's oil riches, combing a dump for food. We begin with this story. Republicans begin to test the limits. Republicans begin to test the limits of Trump's power by flexing their own. This was written by Katie Rogers. On a tour through Asia last fall, President Trump took a moment on the world stage to celebrate a legislative victory at home. After months of iron-fisted pressure, he had compelled Republicans to pass legislation that cut taxes and slashed into the country's social safety net. I said, "Put it all into one bill, and if we get it done, we're done for 4 years," Mr. Trump said during an October speech in Tokyo. "We don't need anything more from Congress in terms of that." Ever since, Mr. Trump has been intent on testing that theory, daring lawmakers to defy him, and doing his best to vanquish them from office if they do. But after a retributive romp through primary season, Mr. Trump's style of governing, unilateral and often impatient, has collided with restive Republicans who seem to be exacting some political vengeance of their own. On Wednesday evening, four House Republicans sided with Democrats to demand Mr. Trump withdraw U.S. forces from conflict with Iran or win approval from Congress, rebuking a president who has repeatedly said he does not need congressional authorization to continue the conflict. That came on the heels of another high-profile setback, a Republican revolt against a $1.8 billion fund to reward Trump supporters who claim political persecution by Democrats. Many Republican senators had indicated they would not move forward with plans to fund Mr. Trump's immigration agenda unless those plans were axed. This week, Todd Blanche, the acting attorney general, said that the administration would abandon the effort. But on Wednesday, just as the Senate moved to debate an immigration bill that they had held up because of the fund, Mr. Trump told reporters in the Oval Office that he wasn't quite sure if the fund was dead or on hold. "I love it," he told a reporter who asked about the pot of money, effectively jamming his foot in the way of a door lawmakers had hoped to close. "I think it's so important. No wonder Republicans want to put something in writing." Senator John Cornyn of Texas, a Republican whom Mr. Trump helped dispatch during the primaries, shared a Wall Street Journal editorial on social media earlier in the day, calling on Congress to pass legislation to kill the fund. "The way to ensure the Trump Retribution Fund is more than mostly dead would be for Congress to put a stake through it Mr. Cornyn wrote, echoing the editorial. The senator has been posting up a storm about the concept of betrayal in recent days. Last week, he shared a fable about a frog who was wronged by a scorpion. Senator Bill Cassidy of Louisiana, who voted in favor of impeaching Mr. Trump in 2021 and lost his primary, also supports legislation that would kill the fund. You want to make sure it's really dead, he told reporters. On other matters of national security, several Republicans pushed back on Mr. Trump's decision to appoint Bill Pulte to serve as the acting director of national intelligence. In his role as director of the Federal Housing Finance Agency, Mr. Pulte publicized the personal mortgage information of several prominent Trump critics and pushed for federal investigations into them. Senator Tom Tillis of North Carolina said in a CNBC interview on Wednesday morning that he did not believe Mr. Pulte has a prayer of being confirmed by the Senate. Mr. Tillis announced that he would not run for re-election last year after coming under threat from Mr. Trump for opposing the sweeping tax bill the president crowed about in Japan. He said that Mr. Trump's decision to appoint Mr. Pulte had jeopardized congressional efforts to extend a high-profile, warrantless surveillance law, which is scheduled for debate later this month. I am tired of amateur hour, Mr. Tillis said of the Trump administration. Later, Mr. Tillis told reporters that I feel like there are people advising the president as if there's no election in November. Davis Ingle, a White House spokesman, defended Mr. Trump's choice. The president chooses the best and most talented people to serve in his cabinet. That is why this administration has achieved record successes for the American people, Mr. Ingle said in a statement. Bill Pulte is a great selection, and he will do a great job on behalf of the American people. With 5 months until the midterm elections, Mr. Trump's advisors are betting that voters will see all of this as classic Washington dysfunction born out of disloyalty to Mr. Trump. As evidence, those advisors have pointed to the trail of politicians who found themselves losing to Trump-backed challengers. Outside of the White House bubble, others warn that Mr. Trump's primary season strength, predicated on mobilizing voters from the deepest red depths of his base, may already be evaporating. Representative Randy Feenstra of Iowa, who received a late endorsement from Mr. Trump, lost his primary race to his challenger, Zach Lahn, a conservative political operative and farmer. Mike Murphy, a Republican strategist, saw Mr. Feenstra's loss as a sign that the administration's policies have hit agricultural communities, particularly the rounds of tariffs and rising oil prices from the U.S. war in Iran. Mr. Murphy said that those policies, compounded with Mr. Trump's unpopularity, have weakened Republicans more than the White House has admitted. He's a gorilla in the Republican primaries, but he is a wounded sparrow among the general electorate, he said of Mr. Trump. He said that this has resulted in Republican senators trying to move away from Mr. Trump's more politically toxic efforts. The real politic of this is, get me some distance from Trump, he added. Lamar Alexander, the retired Republican senator of Tennessee who served until 2021, said that the president still has the opportunity to work with a chamber that agrees with him 99% of the time to preserve his legacy. He needs to take advice from independent-minded people rather than just people who work for him and who he can fire, he said in an interview. Purging senators who support him is not a good path toward creating a legacy that he will be proud of when he leaves. Next, we have this story. From industrial gem to ruined shell, a city reveals Venezuela's decay. The story was written by Simon Romero. Drinking water in Cumaná is running extremely low. Daily blackouts plague the city. Wind howls through the looted remains of its once illustrious university. Scavengers sift through garbage dumps for scraps of food. Much of Cumaná, a city in eastern Venezuela, once a crown jewel of the country's industrial base, has the air of a battle-scarred war zone. This coastal city is a starkly different world from Caracas, the capital, which is the cusp of an upswing that is largely insulated from the decay across much of Venezuela. After U.S. forces ousted and captured the former leader, Nicolas Maduro, in January, oilmen and crypto tycoons have been rushing to Caracas to explore deals. Cumaná tells a very different story, that of the gutted economy in the rest of the country that might take generations to rebuild. In May, I drove across eastern Venezuela, a dawn-to-dusk trip through more than 20 military and police checkpoints to see living conditions outside the capital firsthand. You know those missile strikes in Ukraine they're always talking about? Said Jose Luis Sanchez, 56, the president of Cumaná's Association of Economists, a business group. With a hint of gallows humor, he added, sometimes we say our city looks like Kyiv. It was not bombing that laid waste to much of Cumaná. Instead, one-party rule, disastrous economic management, and ideological vengeance campaigns are to blame, say those now openly expressing dissent in the city of a 500,000 people as Venezuela's authoritarian restrictions on freedom of expression start to ease. When Hugo Chavez rose to power 27 years ago, Cumaná figured among other industrial hubs like Ciudad Guayana and Valencia in helping make Venezuela a regional power. Cumaná was an epicenter of the industrial fishing and canning industry for the entire Caribbean basin, processing a staggering amount of the tuna and sardines consumed across South America. Shipyards that built commercial fishing vessels were thriving. Cumaná's major point of pride was a Toyota plant churning out Land Cruisers, the legendary four-wheel drive vehicles that became a staple across Venezuela. Then, Mr. Chavez embarked on a wave of state takeovers of private companies, a linchpin in his plan of building a socialist economy under his control. Cumaná and the surrounding state of Sucre, a Chavista bastion, became a laboratory for these efforts. Expropriations, initially aimed at guaranteeing domestic food security, starved Cumaná's canning industry of private capital. Collapsing production at other state-owned companies elsewhere in Venezuela, then deprived the canneries of what they needed most, metal cans. Many canneries are now either limping along or temporarily shut down or completely abandoned, like one in the Guayira neighborhood, adding to Cumaná's landscape of ruin. Toyota's assembly plant, paralyzed repeatedly by government-supported strikes and union standoffs, scaled back in phases. The spiraling of the economy into hyperinflation a decade ago finally forced it and its entire ecosystem of local suppliers to close. With its manufacturing sector eviscerated, Cumaná now relies, like much of the country, on Venezuela's government for its basic needs. This new chapter is not going well. A rock slide in February inside a tunnel at the reservoir supplying Cumaná's water triggered a collapse across the system. Unable to fix the problem, officials ordered a severe rationing program aimed at preserving whatever water could be trucked in. Scenes of chaos now accompany the arrival of these trucks, with residents pleading, sometimes screaming, to be allowed to fill up plastic jugs. Soldiers grasping semi-automatic rifles stand at the ready to prevent clashes from breaking out. When public trucks do not arrive, private tanker trucks fill the gap, but inflationary pressures have caused water prices to skyrocket, with a single 20-liter jug costing as much as $8, a significant burden for families already subsisting on low wages and a $240 monthly subsidy from the government. Those who cannot afford bottled water are forced to trek to public collection points or makeshift wells. Businesses have shut down. Schools have suspended classes because facilities lack water for basic sanitation and bathrooms. Yamileth Sotillo, 43, a maid who lives in Brisas del Golfo, a squatter settlement, said she had expected things to improve after U.S. forces captured Mr. Maduro in January and replaced him with Delcy Rodriguez, his vice president. But the water crisis made an already bad situation much worse, she said. Todavía no se ve queso en la tostada, Ms. Sotillo said, using a popular Venezuelan expression that can be loosely translated as, you still don't see the cheese in the grilled cheese. Another way to put it, nothing is better yet. Others in Brisas del Golfo said they were afraid to speak to a reporter. They said they still feared retribution from the leaders of their command council, the organizational cell in Venezuela that manages local governance and serves as the eyes and ears at the street level for the governing party. Council leaders monitor social media posts and everyday conversations, these residents said, and could limit subsidies like basic food staples or cooking fuel if they believe someone is disloyal to the state. Another tragic symbol of Cumaná's dysfunction is the campus of the Universidad de Oriente, founded in 1958, when Venezuela entered a period of democratic renewal. Situated on a hill overlooking the Caribbean, it became one of Latin America's most important marine research centers. Once serving more than 15,000 students, now it lies mostly in ruins. After emerging as a center for anti-government protests, local authorities retaliated around a decade ago by allowing scavengers to steal items like copper wiring, air conditioning units, bathroom fixtures, and pipes, former professors and students said. When protests reignited a few years later, so did the looting. Working at night, ransackers lit books on fire so they could see what they were plundering, said former workers at the university. One blaze destroyed thousands of volumes in the central library, they said, the charred pages of which can still be seen today. Now, building after building on the campus looks like they were destroyed in drone attacks, Only about 2,000 students remain studying in hastily built structures clustered around the university's entrance. The collapse of the water and education systems are just some of the problems in Cumaná, which lays claim to being the oldest continuously inhabited European settled city in South America, predating the founding of Caracas by more than half a century. In an open-air garbage dump near decaying hotels that once welcomed sun-worshipping tourists, older people scavenge for food, firewood, and aluminum cans to recycle. As in other parts of the oil-rich country outside Caracas, electricity goes out for several hours nearly every day. This makes something mundane, like going to a shopping center, a surreal experience. Around noon on a recent day at the Hyper Galerias Mall, the parking garage was completely dark, forcing those arriving by car to use their phone flashlights to find their way. Inside the mall, escalators and elevators had stopped working. Without air conditioning and with temperatures outside approaching 90 degrees, the cavernous structure felt like a sauna. Even so, a few shoppers circulated. Most stores had gone dark, but a handful with their own generators stayed open. Obviously, this is terrible for business, said Thais Mago, 35, who manages a restaurant in the mall that has to close its doors whenever blackouts hit. Elsewhere in Cumaná, pro-government murals blanket walls across the city as if to remind people who is still in charge. While images of Hugo Chavez have faded away in much of Caracas, they are still ubiquitous in Cumaná. Among the slogans they blare, tourism is the secret weapon of Venezuela's new economic model. Hope is in the street. When determination exists, nothing is impossible. Despite Cumaná's beaten-down feel, it is not hard to find people who still believe in the socialist-inspired revolution that produced many of the city's ills. Marisol Gomez, a street vendor who sells clothing downtown, is one. Who could have imagined a rock slide would happen? Ms. Gomez, 35, said when asked about the water crisis. That is completely out of the government's hands. She said everyone in her home, from her three children to her elderly father, were regularly trekking to collect water in plastic jugs. Until this nightmare passes, I have faith that the government is going to fix this, said Ms. Gomez, a self-described Chavista. It's not easy to be patient, but there's no other choice. We just have to wait. We continue with this story. John Bolton reaches deal to plead guilty over classified information. The story was written by Devlin Barrett and Michael S. Schmidt. John R. Bolton, a national security advisor to President Trump in his first term, has reached a tentative deal with prosecutors to plead guilty to mishandling classified information when he compiled notes for a book that was harshly critical of the president, according to two people familiar with the matter. A notice in Maryland federal court where Mr. Bolton was indicted last year indicates he is now scheduled for a re-arraignment, a hearing that can signal a planned guilty plea. The hearing is set for June 26. Under the terms of the plea deal, which still requires approval from a judge, Mr. Bolton plans to plead guilty to a single count of illegal retention of classified information and pay a fine, facing anywhere from no prison time to 5 years of incarceration when he is sentenced, according to the people familiar with the negotiations, who spoke on condition of anonymity because they were not authorized to discuss them. If Mr. Bolton had gone to trial and lost, he could have faced decades in prison. The plea would prove President Trump perhaps his most significant, would provide President Trump perhaps his most significant victory in his campaign to prosecute his perceived enemies, which so far has largely foundered once cases hit the courts. But the case against Mr. Bolton, who has emerged as a persistent critic of Mr. Trump since leaving the administration in 2019, was always different from others that Mr. Trump has pushed the Justice Department to prosecute. The investigation into him was also pursued and gained momentum under the Biden administration, when U.S. intelligence agencies gathered what former officials have described as troubling evidence. A Justice Department spokesperson declined to comment. The original 18-count indictment against Mr. Bolton accused him of using personal email and a messaging app to share more than 1,000 pages of notes, which included national defense information, with two family members who did not have security clearances. The information was shared as part of Mr. Bolton's effort to write a memoir of his time in the first Trump White House. Those relatives were Mr. Bolton's wife and daughter, according to people familiar with the matter. They spoke on the condition of anonymity to describe details of the case that were not in court filings. After his indictment, Mr. Bolton said he was being treated unfairly by an administration determined to use the justice system to silence the president's critics. His lawyer, Abby Lowell, said the issues in the case had been investigated years ago and had not been deemed worthy of criminal charges. The indictment charged that as he wrote notes for his 2020 book, The Room Where It Happened, Mr. Bolton indicated that he knew he was describing carefully guarded government secrets. One entry by Mr. Bolton began, "The intel briefer said," while another read, "While in the Situation Room, I learned." The Trump administration fought unsuccessfully to prevent the publication of Mr. Bolton's book. The criminal investigation ultimately focused not on what was in the published manuscript, but what Mr. Bolton had written in private notes. Unlike some other investigations involving classified information, including charges filed in 2023 against Mr. Trump, Mr. Bolton was not accused of retaining the secret documents themselves, but rather of keeping diaries and sending emails that mentioned details of his daily work in national security. Mr. Bolton's emails, however, were later hacked by someone associated with the government of Iran, the indictment said. A representative for Bolton notified the U.S. government of the hack in or about July 2021, but did not tell the U.S. government that the account contained national defense information, including classified information, that Bolton had placed in the account from his time as national security advisor, according to the filing. One surreal section of the indictment described Mr. Bolton apparently being taunted by his hacker. A message on July 25, 2021 warned, "I do not think you would be interested in the FBI being aware of the leaked content of John's email, some of which have been attached." The email went on to declare, "This could be the biggest scandal since Hillary's emails were leaked, but this time on the GOP side. Contact me before it's too late." A representative for Mr. Bolton forwarded the email to the FBI. We continue with this story. Trump administration sees striking exodus of legal talent. This was written by Eileen Sullivan and Andrea Fuller. President Trump's upheaval of the federal government has led to an exodus of more than 10,000 lawyers since the beginning of 2025, a striking loss of legal talent that has left some agencies pushing to find attorneys to carry out his agenda. Roughly one in five lawyers who worked in the government at the end of 2024 had left by March of this year, according to a New York Times analysis of federal employment data. Along with the usual retirements and turnover in the federal workforce, the last year saw deep staffing cuts and the resignations of some staff members who objected to Mr. Trump's policies. Their departures show how rapidly the president has eroded the image of the federal government as the gold standard for lawyers seeking public service roles. Instead, many of those looking for such work are flocking to the offices of Democratic state attorneys general and nonprofits that are challenging administration policies in the courts, boosting Mr. Trump's opponents with seasoned lawyers. There's all this awareness that people in the federal government are dissatisfied, are angry, are frustrated, and want no part of it, said Phil Weiser, Colorado's attorney general, who has hired 22 lawyers from across the federal government in the last year. That's translating directly to people saying, I want to be part of organizations that actually operate with integrity, that people want to be part of, that people feel good about doing the right thing. Wariness of the Trump administration is also palpable inside law schools, where many aspiring lawyers who would have once jumped at the chance to hold a federal government job are seeking alternative paths, according to faculty members and students. A lot of people my age are asking, is it worth getting a job, and will that help career-wise, having 1 year of Trump administration experience on your resume, said Matthew DeRay, who described himself as a conservative Republican and just finished his first year at George Mason University's Antonin Scalia Law School. Or will that hurt? And that's the question I guess everyone's asking. And that's the bet you have to make ahead of time. But it's hard to know long term. Departures outpace hires. While federal agencies brought on about 3,200 lawyers since the beginning of 2025, departures still outpaced hiring, data shows. Lawyers also exited the government at a faster rate than turnover in the overall workforce. All told, the federal government employed about 37,000 civilian lawyers at the end of March, 17% fewer than it did at the end of 2024. The Justice Department, which employs more than a quarter of all government lawyers, saw the largest decline in raw numbers, but other agencies, including the Department of Education, the Consumer Financial Protection Bureau, and the Department of Housing and Urban Development, lost an even greater share of attorneys. The only major agency to gain lawyers was the Department of Homeland Security, which saw its legal ranks grow by 21% as it drove Mr. Trump's immigration crackdown. It is difficult to assess the scope of the impact the legal departures have had on government functions. In some ways, it has meant fewer internal obstacles for a president who saw career lawyers as an impediment to much of his first-term agenda. But the deficit of lawyers has also meant that there are fewer of them available to defend the administration's policies in court and to enforce laws across the government. There are a lot of things that just can't get done without lawyers. Appearances in court, reviewing of regulations, said Eric Hines, a former lawyer at the Department of Housing and Urban Development, who was fired last year after raising concerns internally about fair housing lawyers being reassigned to other offices. As of March, the agency employed 40% fewer lawyers than it did at the end of 2024. The education

0: This service is intended solely for individuals who cannot read conventional print due to a disability. Ineligible listeners risk infringing on copyright laws, and KPBS Radio Reading Service is not responsible for any violations that may occur. Our service may not be redistributed without our written consent. If you agree to these conditions, please continue listening.
1: Hiring requirements for some positions. We are fast-tracking applications to bring talented professionals on board. Harmeet K. Dillon, the Assistant Attorney General for the Justice Department Civil Rights Division, declared in a recruiting ad posted on social media this spring. But the overt political pressure inside the Justice Department to carry out Mr. Trump's retribution agenda has turned off some potential candidates. Scott Bork, who just finished his first year at Georgetown University Law Center, said he declined a Justice Department internship this summer. A lot of people I've spoken to just in the last few months have said they would look down on a person if they had a federal job on their resume that they started during this administration, he said. And some people have explicitly said they would see a person willing to go to work at this DOJ as somebody they couldn't trust. To bring in more lawyers for the entire government, the Office of Personnel Management recently launched a legal talent recruiting network for people to learn about openings and to put them on the radar of hiring managers. So far, that outreach has drawn the interest of just 300 people, the agency spokeswoman said. The White House did not respond directly to questions about the climate that has led so many lawyers to leave, or about whether the administration is struggling to hire new ones. Abigail Jackson, a White House spokeswoman, said in a statement that the administration remains totally dedicated to empowering and hiring hardworking Americans who are committed to public service and delivering on the president's many promises to the American people. The individuals who are hired are extremely qualified and talented, she added. Not a sustainable situation. Mr. Trump's willingness to blow through traditional guardrails and upend the mission of federal agencies has created a volatile environment far different than what many career lawyers said they experienced during his first administration. I was pretty blindsided by Trump 2.0, said Brandon Jones Cobb, a former Environmental Protection Agency Clean Air Act lawyer. All of the enforcement cases I've been developing for years were just on permanent pause, Mr. Jones Cobb said. He left the agency during the summer of 2025 to go work for a nonprofit organization, the Center for Biological Diversity. He recently sued the EPA over not enforcing air pollution controls. The EPA's legal ranks shrank by about a quarter between the end of 2024 and this March. Some young lawyers looking to launch their careers are acutely aware of the federal government's shift in enforcement priorities, particularly on the environment. It didn't seem to be the right mesh of what I, and perhaps others, ideologically believed in doing, said Stanley Shaw, a recent graduate of the University of California Irvine School of Law. He said he was also worried that if he took a job as an environmental lawyer at the Justice Department, he could be reassigned to conduct civil immigration enforcement. He, too, has turned his focus to looking for work with state and local governments and nonprofits. For lawyers committed to a particular enforcement mission, the federal government may not be the right place for them to work, said Kara Peterson, a former lawyer at the Consumer Financial Protection Bureau. At least not right now.

said Miss Peterson, who works at Protect Borrowers, an advocacy group focused on student debt and predatory lending. The agency had fewer than 200 lawyers in March, a loss of more than 50% from the Biden administration. It currently has just 2 openings posted on its website. Some prospective applicants have also been rattled by the departures of high-profile attorneys inside the administration. Earlier this month, the General Counsel of the Treasury Department, Brian Morrissey, resigned hours after the government announced it was creating a $1.8 billion fund expected to benefit Mr. Trump's allies, a maneuver the administration said resolved the president's pending lawsuit against the Internal Revenue Service over the leaking of his tax records. On Friday, a federal judge reopened the case, saying she wanted to examine allegations that the deal was based on deception. "We're seeing a lot of alarm about the recent damage to the tax system and the rule of law," said Chae-Ching Wong, the executive director of the Tax Law Center at New York University. "And people who want to be part of making things right, but they're looking for guidance on whether there's even a viable path to doing that." George Washington University's law school, which is about a 15-minute walk from the White House, is now helping students who want to go into public service find opportunities with state legislatures or city councils. "What we have done in response, and we have to move nimbly because of our focus on public service, is we broaden the net of the kinds of public service jobs we can prepare and place our students in," said Dana Bowen Matthew, dean of the law school. Andrew Mergen, the director of the Emmett Environmental Law and Policy Clinic at Harvard Law School, said he recognizes more people from his government career when he is doing video calls with nonprofit organizations and environmental advocates. "I know 2/3 of the people because they were my colleagues at DOJ," said Mr. Mergen, who spent more than 30 years at the Justice Department. "This is a remarkable shift in talent out of the federal government to other places." Mr. Weiser, the Colorado Attorney General and another Justice Department veteran, said the changes were both an opportunity for attorneys general like him and a painful reality. "We're getting talent we wouldn't have gotten, and we're getting expertise that's valuable," Mr. Weiser said. He noted that Colorado and other states successfully obtained a verdict against the concert giant Live Nation after the federal government backed out of the case mid-trial and settled. "The states are able to pick up some of the slack, but this is not a sustainable situation," he added. "We need a Justice Department with high-quality legal talent that operates with integrity." We continue with this story. In Alabama ruling, Supreme Court signals limited role for federal courts in redistricting fights. This was written by Abby Van Sickle. In February 2025, 3 federal judges in Alabama presided over an 11-day trial that included more than 20 witnesses, 40 lawyers, and nearly 800 exhibits about the state's proposed congressional district map. At the end, the judges, including 2 appointed by President Trump, concluded that the Republican-led state legislature in Alabama had intentionally discriminated against black voters, finding that their plan to include only 1 majority black district out of 7 in the state where more than a quarter of residents are black was an intentional effort to dilute black Alabamians' voting strength.
On Tuesday, in a late-night ruling, the Supreme Court's conservative majority allowed Alabama to use the map anyway. Citing our colorblind constitution, the court's conservative majority allowed the state to swap out its current map for one that eliminates a majority black district, likely giving an advantage to Republicans in their midterm race to hold on to a razor-thin House majority. The decision to allow a map that had been struck down as tainted by intentional race-based discrimination by a lower court raised questions about when, if ever, the Supreme Court would invalidate a congressional map as racially discriminatory, and what role, if any, the justices believe federal courts should play in redistricting. The court just seems really hell-bent on getting lower federal courts out of any policing of redistricting, said Nicholas Stephanopoulos, a law professor at Harvard and an election law expert. For decades, the Voting Rights Act of 1965 was understood by lower courts to protect minority voters, often black voters in former slaveholding states in the South, from being split up in ways that diluted their voting power. It was through the power of court supervision, Stephanopoulos said, that majority black districts became common throughout the former Confederacy. The justices, in a 1986 ruling, laid out a multi-part test to help determine whether a voting map diluted minority power in violation of the civil rights law. That test, known as the Gingles factors for the name of the case, required complicated judgments about whether a map ultimately weakened the power of minority voters, regardless of a legislature's goals when it drew the map. Applying the Gingles test has been the job, for the most part, of federal judges who have weighed more than 100 cases using the test since it was adopted. But in a landmark decision in April, striking down Louisiana's voting map as an illegal racial gerrymander, the court's 6 conservative justices overhauled the Gingles analysis, raising the bar on what is required to bring a successful claim. They insisted they were not unraveling the Voting Rights Act, but merely setting out to update the framework of the law. From now on, the court ruled, plaintiffs, often black voters and civil rights groups, would need to show evidence that lawmakers intentionally set out to disadvantage people based on race when they adopted a map. The justices explained that courts would be able to find a violation under the Voting Rights Act, but only if the circumstances give rise to a strong inference that intentional discrimination occurred. What exactly does that mean? Alabama's challenge provided the first hint of an answer. On May 26, the 3-judge panel in Alabama announced it had reconsidered the map preferred by Republicans using the Supreme Court's new standard and concluded that it must remain blocked, writing that it was indeed tainted by intentional race-based discrimination, violating both the Voting Rights Act and the Constitution's 14th Amendment. Cases that involve constitutional redistricting challenges, like the one in the Alabama case, are heard by special 3-judge panels that include a mix of district and appeals judges. In its decision on Tuesday, the Supreme Court's majority rejected the lower court's finding. An unsigned majority concluded that the 3 judges had failed to give proper deference to state lawmakers
what it called the presumption of legislative good faith. The justices said that the lower court had incorrectly viewed legal disagreement by state lawmakers as proof of discriminatory animus. Race and partisanship have closely tracked each other for decades, but the justices said that under their new standard, courts must disentangle the two and could step in only if race, not politics, was at play. Analysts who cheered, as well as those who criticized the ruling, agreed that the justices were signaling that from now on, lawmakers, not the courts, should be in the driver's seat of redistricting. For too long, Alabama has been denied the full measure of its sovereignty by judges who insist on treating our state as though it never moved beyond the 1960s, said Alabama Attorney General Steve Marshall in a statement. No more. Kareem Creighton, a Montgomery native and a vice president of the Brennan Center for Justice, called the deference to lawmakers clarifying, because the Supreme Court, assuming legislators have acted in good faith, seems to cover any manner of thoughts and ills. The practical effect of the court's decision is likely to be seen in declining racial diversity among elected leaders, said Pamela S. Carlin, a law professor at Stanford University and a former Justice Department official in Democratic administrations, as Republican lawmakers in the South target districts held by Black Democrats, insisting they are doing so merely for partisan advantage. Now that they've decided that there's just no problem at all in having monoracial political delegations from the South, it's likely that's what we will start seeing, Ms. Carlin said. Richard L. Hassan, an election law specialist at the University of California, Los Angeles, said the decision also raised concerns because of the court's willingness to jump into a redistricting dispute so close to an election. Under what's known as the Purcell Principle, the Supreme Court has previously cautioned federal courts from changing election rules in the run-up to a contest over concerns of voter confusion. Mr. Hassan said the court's action in the Alabama case, taken with the other recent redistricting decisions, could be perceived as a willingness to act at breakneck speed and of a partisan bent. All three of the court's liberal justices dissented from the Alabama ruling. It's hard to avoid the impression that the Republican-appointed justices are helping the Republican Party when every single ruling leading up to the election is going the Republicans' way, Mr. Hassan said. Representative Shamari Figures, the Black Democrat who became Alabama's second Black member of the House in 2024, when the state used a map including two majority Black districts, said Wednesday that he plans to run from a redrawn district, but he denounced the ruling declaring the Voting Rights Act essentially dead. As much as they want to...

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1: 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This recording is intended solely for individuals who are blind or have low vision.

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1: Hello, I'm Kim Wardlow, your host for NLVL. We are wrapping up our month of September and our month focusing on fashion. And I've just had such a great time talking to Tricia Wechter. This will be our third episode together. I've just had such a great time talking to her. And today's episode is titled Embracing Style and Confidence, Women's Fashion and Grooming Tips for the Blind Community. So Tricia has many, many, many years of experience in the fashion industry. And then as she lost vision, decided that she would start her own company, Blind Girl Design. So Tricia, welcome back. It's so fun to have you back.
2: Thanks, Kim. It's so great to be here.
1: Well, I guess we can just dive right in. Just talking about the role of fashion and how it can be a form of self-expression and even a form of empowerment, and maybe particularly significant for women in the blind and low vision community, which maybe people don't think about, but it's still an important aspect.
2: I think that's a really great question. And, you know, for centuries or millennium, or probably since humans have been wandering around, what they have worn is really important. And even really ancient civilizations, you know, did stuff with fur or made jewelry, adornments, used feathers. Mm-hmm. So expressing ourselves through what we put on our bodies, whether it be a tattoo or apparel, is a really basic intrinsic part of human nature. And I think it's a little more challenging when we're low vision or blind because we don't have all those millions of visual cues every day giving us direction into what the current fashion trends are. And so I think that makes it more of a challenge. And I think that, but in terms of talking to lots and lots of blind women, it's really interesting. I find that people ask, including myself, ask a lot of questions. And, you know, if there's a certain person that they really like and admire, then they'll ask, you know, what does that person wear? Or I feel that you have this skirt on and it feels really full and squishy. What is that? I think I like that kind of skirt. And so I see that from a tactile nature and from an audio standpoint, we're gathering lots of information about things that we hear and people around us that helps kind of determine the direction that we want to go with our own fashion and how we want to express ourselves.
1: How do you feel that clothing choices can influence a woman's confidence and how she perceives mm-hmm. herself? I mean, certainly how others perceive yes. her, but even internally, how she perceives herself.
2: Yeah. So I feel that whether you're a blind, low vision or sighted woman, the way that we dress really impacts us because the fact is that in the world that we live in, women are looked at based on how they dress, their makeup, their hair to a greater extent than men. That is just the unfortunate reality. And we get the opportunity to fit a lot of women when we are at conventions. And so many times people are so grateful when we fit them in a dress with a cardigan that fits exactly the cuffs. We have our cuffs on our cardigans fold up and they're lined on the inside. So that if you're short or tall, it doesn't matter. You have a clean looking, beautiful mm-hmm. cuff and the hem of the dress is the same length as the cardigan. So a lot of times women say, oh my gosh, I wish you were at my house. You know,
1: yeah.
2: I feel so confident right now. And then we get a lot of calls afterwards where a lot of people comment on how great they look. And I think there's a lot of nagging fear in us regarding how we look. And I think that honestly, maybybe it's a little more for us as blind and low vision, but I have to tell you, sighted women have the same exact issue. They're not certain if they look good enough or they pick the right style. So, you know, if you're listening to this, please know this is not singular to the blind community.
1: Oh, not at all.
2: But there's not at all, right? So it's just something to know. Don't feel like this is just a burden on you, where this is just a thing, you know, with women everywhere all over the world, no matter the, you know, our age or our shape or anything like that.
1: Yes, I know. I've asked, you know, multiple friends at different stages of life. How does this look? Does this look good on me? Do I look silly? All those
2: sure.
1: kinds of things. Is it a
2: yeah.
1: good color?
2: That's, I mean, and I think that, and again, when we've spoken earlier about this, but, you know, reaching out to a trusted person or persons or people around you or your friend group in terms of what they think about it, and then shopping with other people, whether they be sighted or blind, I think is a great way to boost our confidence, because then we get to try on a whole bunch of different stuff and know if it feels grabby at our waist or it pulls up at our crotch or too tight across our chest, things that we can feel because it's tactile, right? If it feels any of those bad things, walk away. Because really, the first thing I would say is make sure you feel really comfortable in your clothes. Before we're going to talk about color and all that other stuff, but first of all, we have to feel comfortable. We have to feel that when we stand up or sit down, that our pants aren't too short, it's not grabbing across our chest or our waist or our hips, and we can get up, sit down, move around, go walk up and down the aisle, whatever we have to do, and feel comfortable and our clothes that fit properly. So that would be the number one thing. And I want to say that from a fabric standpoint, the number one fabric for women in the world is called poly rayon span. It's a knitted fabric. It's got a little bit of spandex in it, and you'll find spandex now in almost everything for women. And that's that little something that gives even your denim
1: right.
2: a little bit of stretch so that you can even have your jeans zipped and buttoned and pull them up over your hips. And that is because it's got that spandex in it. So when you put it back on your body, it goes back into shape. But when you sit down, it doesn't cut across your, you know, doesn't cut you across your stomach. So that is why that fabric. And the other thing about that fabric is it doesn't wrinkle or drape. And if you have to quickly wash that, you can wash it in the sink. Or really, if you have a, you know, urgent job and you just need to wash the armpits of it with a little bit of hand soap and dry it, you can do that too. It will look great. It won't wrinkle. It'll smell great the next day. So that's why that's such a popular fabric.
1: That's good to know. I wear that, but I didn't know what that fabric was called. So that's good to know. But yes, and it's really great to have that in your jeans. Yes.
2: Yes. Makes a big difference on fit and outlook and comfort.
1: Yeah, comfort is so important. Earlier this year, you know, when it was Fashion Week in New York, and they had the big, you know, big gala, and all the celebrities, you know, wore all their costumes. And I know some of them, they women had dresses that they couldn't actually sit down in, and they showed them traveling like from their apartments or hotels to the event, and they had to travel standing up, and I get it. Like it's a special thing. This is not something they do every day, but even just for an evening, I thought I wouldn't want to do that. I wouldn't want a dress made out of sand that I can barely move in, or that somebody has to carry me upstairs. It's like, I mean, it was kind of extreme for, you know, for this event, but it's like, oh no, I'm all about the comfort.
2: But the interesting thing now, but let's talk about that, because you're talking about the Met Gala, which is the number one event in the entire world. And yes, there was a number, Demi Moore, I just saw an image of her in that she wore, and she had like a big bubble around her shoulders and sleeves. And I thought, you know, boy, I'd really like to get closer images of that, because as soon as they finished taking those images, I know somebody came up and detached that entire piece from her gown. Mm-hmm. And I also know from having seen images and been in the fashion industry that many, many times portions of those gowns are removed once they hit the top of those stairs, and or you'll see them at midnight hanging with their besties at the Met Gala in a little kind of a slip dress. Not the dress that they came in, that they got photographed, that's going to go worldwide and influence fashion everywhere. You know, so just think about it. You want to be in that garment that they're hanging out with their besties at the Met Gala at midnight, right? You don't want to be in that garment where they're carrying you up the steps of, you know, that beautiful museum.
1: Right.
2: And you can't walk. So think about that when you're thinking about anything, whether it be a special occasion dress or your everyday wear, that again, that's a big comfort thing. And if you want to make a fashion statement, that's great. But generally for the rest of us, if we go to a special event, we're going to be doing it for 4 or 5 hours. If it's a work thing, we're going to be doing it for 8 to 10 hours. Mm-hmm. So we really, really have to know if we want to commit to that for that length of time.
1: For sure. Well, now that we've kind of discussed the importance of fashion and some general things that you may want to consider, let's talk about building a versatile wardrobe. I'm just like you said, you know, like you might want to make a fashion statement, but how many of those pieces, you know, do you really practically want in your wardrobe?
2: Right. So this is such a great question. I'm so glad we're talking about this. And this is something that I do see a lot within the blind community. And that is that generally pick a lane. I am a black apparel person. I lived in New York for 2 decades, right? Mm-hmm. So, and I traveled all over the world all the time. So what I wore all the time, including to the most fashionista shows in Paris and in Milan, was black yoga pants, black shoes, and a black t-shirt, and a black micropolar fleece jacket, head to toe black. That's what I wore. And if you go to a lot of garment industry things, or if you see designers, if you have any sight left, walking down, you know, after their shows, a lot of times they have on a pair of blue jeans and a black or white t-shirt. Mm-hmm. And that's because people in the design field don't generally paint themselves, or, you know, we don't really outfit ourselves because we use our creativity to design other stuff. So things change, our point of view about what things should look like change constantly. So I would say if you're building a wardrobe, or if you have a whole bunch of stuff in your closet and you're like, I can't get it together fashion wise, pick a base color. My base color is black. So I have black pants. I have gray pants. I have black jeans. I have black shoes. I have gray shoes. Right. So you're kind of getting a groove there, right?
1: Yeah.
2: The secondary color that people pick is navy. And if you're a navy person, that's cool. But let me just tell you, being blind and low vision, there are a lot of shades of navy, a lot that we cannot discern, and a lot of navies don't match. So I would just say, if you're doing this and you're going to start, I would say pick black. That's the most dominant woman's color. So the same tops, colorful, pretty tops, match with black pants as they do with navy pants, right? But the control over black from the manufacturer's standpoint is so much tighter than it is over navy. So build a base, build a color base. And then the other third one, which is not as big for women, is khaki. That's a much bigger color base for men. Mm-hmm. But some people are warm tone people, so they pick khaki. So right. you would just pick the your base color, and then you build everything else off your base color. And so if you're building your pants and they're black, you can have multiple different shapes and sizes. You can have leggings, you can have trousers, you can have knitted pants, you can have skirts, you can have dresses, you can have all sorts of stuff with black as the anchor. And then, again, like I said, you can just get any shoe that doesn't, and it doesn't have to all be solid black. It just has to have a black accent in it. And then honestly, you could go in your closet, fall down, pick up a whole bunch of stuff, put it on, and walk out and look great. Because basically everything, every top and every color, that whether it be a light pink, a bright pink, a purple, a brown, guess what? It all goes with black. And now if you pick black, you can pick a denim color. A lot of mm-hmm. women prefer a darker blue denim color mm-hmm. that's not really distressed or banged up, but they just want to have that jean thing. Incredibly enough, that also goes with all those tops as well. So from a confidence standpoint, I feel like it's a great thing to know that we can bumble in our closets and come out looking great, because all of our color is kind of gymboree pre-matched together.
3: Right. And it'll all coordinate.
2: Yeah, it all coordinate. So sometimes people will say to us, oh no, they only have that pant in navy. And you're like, oh, I love that pant. It fits so well. But I'm just going to tell you, take a deep breath, take a minute. Okay. Find out if they also have that pant in black and can ship it to you, or find out if you can just find another pant. Mm-hmm. You know, don't just suddenly introduce burgundy and navy and all these other colors into your bottoms if you don't have tops that go with it. Because the biggest thing for blind or sighted women is you go shopping, you come home, and nothing matches. And for mm-hmm. us, that is a train wreck. Because for me, I can't distinguish between, you know, navy, brown, green, burgundy. Right. I can't distinguish that without somebody else helping me. So that's what I'm saying. Start out, if you have to go in your closet now and start throwing stuff away, clean it up, make it organized, and pick your base color, do that. And make sure that everything goes together.
3: Are there certain pieces, and this would really apply for any woman, blind or mm-hmm. sighted, are there certain pieces if you're trying to develop a wardrobe and, mm-hmm. you know, you have a budget, but key pieces that mm-hmm. you can mix and match that can help you build what appears to be, you know, a sizable wardrobe mm-hmm. without having, you know, to have,
2: yes,
3: you know, five different pants and five different skirts and those kinds of things.
2: So, yes, 100%. I have the pants that I prefer the most are petite pants with the half back elastic that are twill from Kohl's. And I have them in, I have like four pairs in black and three pairs in gray. I know that seems crazy, but I wear them all the time. Mm-hmm. I also have, so I have a base pant. So I've identified a pant that's comfortable that goes with everything. So you should identify a base pant in your wardrobe. Now, if you work in a city and you work for an accounting firm, then the fabric of your base pant for your work is probably going to be a synthetic fabric. It's not going to be a cotton fabric, okay? So just know that it'll be more like a dressy pant. Mm-hmm. So you have to have that core dressy pant, a couple of pairs of those as your base. I don't need to do that. So my base pant is a cotton twill, right? Which looks very professional, but is not up there with lawyers and accountants. Right. That's a more dress up fabric. Although, because I do need to go to events, I do have a pair of black synthetic pants. So I'd say if you want to build a very small assortment, you need a pair of dressy pants with a straight leg on them that are hemmed properly for your whatever dressy shoes you wear. You need a twill or cotton base pant that you can wear in between casual Fridays if you're a teacher, on the weekends, that you could just kind of wear anywhere, everywhere, but not super dressy. You have to have that pant. Then for just running around, you know, yoga pants or just leggings, which are cheap, they're $8 or $9. Okay. You know, definitely you have to have that in your wardrobe, something that you could throw on, because if you have to answer the door or something, it's super simple. And the same thing with shorts. I wear little Hanes knitted shorts from Amazon, and I have them, and I know this is going to be amazing, right? Black and gray. I have like 6 pairs, and that is the base of my wardrobe. So you have to have a short, you have to have a dressy pant, a casual pant. And then for, if you're a denim person, then you should have your go-to jean fit that you love. You know, you got it. You don't have to have a whole bunch of pairs of jeans. You may only need to buy one, but if you wear jeans every day for work, then I would get multiples of the jean that fits you. Mm-hmm. Those are the items that you need. Some women like to wear dresses, and I just want you to know that, that is a little more difficult. If you're a woman that wears dresses all the time, you're going to need to fit those. You're going to need to order them from Amazon and try them all on, or go to a store and try them on, because fits and dresses really change based on the fabric. I just, you know, that is just a reality. So I would just say, don't make a dress the anchor in your wardrobe. Mm-hmm. Just don't do it. Know that you like them, and know that that's going to take a little extra work if that's the direction that you want to go. And then in terms of tops, you know, I would say always, I love 3/4 sleeve tops. Mm-hmm. So 3/4 sleeve, a lot of women's knitted tops have a nice little round neck or a boat neck that go over any of the bottoms that I just described. You can throw them on over anything. And I think 3/4 sleeve is great. They're elbow length or 3/4 sleeve because you can wear them 12 months a year. I am not a fan of the winter and summer wardrobe thing. That is a huge mess and takes a huge amount of work. I rather prefer to have micro polar fleece jackets to throw on, a sweat jacket to throw on, a hoodie to throw on, a constructed, you know, jacket with a zipper. Mm-hmm. You know, I would prefer to have those. If you're a woman that likes to wear a blazer, then it's always nice to have a blazer to throw on over your jeans. You can throw that on over jeans, over yoga pants, right, over your dress-up pants, anything that you want. And again, those are really staple. We're not talking about 30 things here. Mm-hmm. We're talking about, you know, only a few silhouettes. And if you find those silhouettes that you like, okay, and let's just say you're a blazer girl and you have a certain type of shape of blazer that you want to wear, and you work for an accounting firm or you're in a law firm and you need to wear them every day, then find out every freaking color that they make in that. Mm-hmm. Buy it. So many women buy multiple colors of things that fit because we already feel good and confident in them, right? And if you buy lots of different color blazers and you wear a black or white shell up underneath it with a black pants and your black shoes, again, cha-ching, automatically, you're dressed for success.
3: Yeah, you're all pulled together.
2: Mm-hmm.
3: What about organizing clothes, whether it's in your closet or just thinking about, like, outfits?
2: So before we start the organization, I'm really going to seriously say, if you're listening to this and you're serious about this, you know, go to your closet and your drawers, maybe with somebody who's a sighted person or trusted person, and start pulling out all that stuff that you don't wear. My rule is, if I haven't worn it in a year, it gets donated. Mm-hmm. I think that's a really good rule. So first of all, declutter your closet and your drawers. Any stuff that doesn't fit or doesn't match, just get rid of it. So now you've got your closet pretty organized and clean. For me, from an organizational standpoint, when I was working in New York every day, on Sunday, I would organize all of my clothes. I would put my pants on. I would have all my pants on a hanger, and then I would pick out tops to wear with all my pants or even jeans, because I could wear jeans in my industry. Mm-hmm. And then I know this sounds kind of crazy and OCD, but let me just tell you, it works particularly well if you're not sighted. I would put my shoes in order from underneath where I had my outfit hanging. And the other thing that it included in that, whatever, I would put clean underwear and bras on the hangers too, mm-hmm. and socks. So the entire outfit, every single thing, including the shoes, are all hanging in a row in my closet. 5 days of apparel. So in the morning, no matter what other crazy thing happened, getting dressed was not going to be a problem. And I knew that I was going to match, and I knew that I had fresh underwear and socks, and I had a bra that was appropriate for the top that I was going to wear. Because sometimes, you know, if you're wearing a chunky sweater, you can get away with a sports bra. Mm-hmm. But if you're going to wear something a little more fitted, then you might need an underwear bra.
3: Right.
2: Which, can I talk about bras?
3: Sure.
2: Would that be, is this an okay time? Okay. So in terms of building your base wardrobe, one of the really key things for a woman is to have a really good bra. And I know that I've talked to a lot of women who wish they had a good bra. And one of the things is, depending on if we have a really large chest or as we age, we need a little extra support in order to look really good in our clothes. And sometimes if we don't have the correct support, it just puts too much strain on our back, or we have that big bulge where our bra ends in the back, and there's mm-hmm. like bra fat on the back,
3: right.
2: which we can feel it. It makes us feel not very confident because we know you can see it. So I would say, you know, it's really important to get fitted for a bra, and you can get fitted for a bra at any department store. They have huge areas with lingerie, and they'll fit you for a bra, and when you get fitted for a bra, listen, if you don't want an underwire and it cuts you, you tell them, that does not feel good. Or if you like how the underwire lifts you up and makes you feel better, then you tell them. They want to hear what you want to say. They want to get you fitted properly. And you may get a more constructed bra for work, and you may get a really good sports bra for all the rest of the time. So, but get fitted properly. And know your bra size. Is your back of your bra 40? And is your cup size B or D? Because like when people call to place orders for me, one of the first things I ask, if they don't know what their size is, what's your bra size? Both the width of your back and the size of your cup. Because that's going to determine really what size t-shirt you wear, what size dress you wear, what size cardigan you wear. Mm-hmm. So you should always know that size. And you should feel comfortable in your bras and feel confident in your bras. And this is for whether you have a really small chest or a really large chest, doesn't matter. And then, you know, the other thing about bras is taking care of them. It's super simple. Just, you know, wash them in the sink on a regular basis. But we want to make sure that because they're awfully close to our armpits on the sides mm-hmm, of the bras, right? And so we just want to, and they're very expensive. And so we really can't usually have a lot of bras compared to some of the other stuff we have. So better to invest in a good bra, take care of it. You can throw it in the wash, no problem, but you can also hand wash it and dry it overnight. So that's just something I would say. And from a confidence standpoint, I see women that feel confident in their bras and know that all of their shirts are feeling really good. Their backs don't hurt. And that really does make an impact on us. To have that proper fit.
3: That is such good advice, and that is so true. You don't want straps cutting into you or all those kinds of things.
2: Mm-mm.
3: So that,
2: I used to have falling down. I used to fall down on my shoulder. I don't know.
3: That
2: know
3: too.
2: Why,
3: well, either extreme.
2: Yeah, that is like so. Either extreme. It's not very. It's good. Does not make you feel good.
3: No. No. Yeah, and even if nobody sees it, you know, it affects you. Yeah, it's uncomfortable.
2: Right?
3: Yeah. Yeah. Well, and that leads us a little bit, as we're talking about fashion and some of the extra things about fashion, it kind of leads us also into grooming and skincare mm-hmm. and makeup and those kinds of, mm-hmm. of things, because if you have all your outfits and then you want your, you know, your skincare to be good, so you feel confident
2: right.
3: about how your face and your actual person looks.
2: So this can be a very extensive conversation. We could do a podcast for 5 years just on this particular conversation.
3: Yeah.
2: But just in general, let's just talk really quickly about hygiene. So from a hygiene standpoint, you know, in not in every country, but in the United States, women generally shave their armpits and their legs. So depending on if you have control of a razor and you feel confident in shaving your armpit or your legs, generally I can feel my hair. So I can, even if I can't see it, I can tell if I've gotten the hair there. Then I get like triple, I just use women's disposable razors, which they have triple razors. And they usually now have, you know, some kind of creams and stuff on them. And I'm able to shave my armpits pretty quickly. And so usually I shave my armpits, pat them to dry, and then I immediately put deodorant underneath my arms. Just, you know, what the heck? You're already up there. I might as well do that. So nod to the cleanliness. I don't have to worry about that. The same thing with shaving their legs. If you don't feel confident in using a razor, then there is cream depilatory that you can use. It's a creamy stuff. You put it under your arms and it melts the hair away. And then you take towels, like a wet, damp washcloth, and you wipe it off and it will wipe the hair off. So know that that is another option if you feel like you don't have control of your, of a razor. So those are two things that, and particularly the armpit hair affects smell. And so I think it gives women an edge on that smell thing because of the not having the armpit hair. And I'd say on the deodorant standpoint, use, you know, I use a more drier stick because I don't like the ickiness of the roller thing. So make sure that you're picking a deodorant type that you like that lasts some 24 to 48 hours. That's your standard deodorant that you can put. And then every time you put your deodorant on, which, you know, I would suggest washing, you know, using, putting water in the sink, doing a little bidet thing. First, of course, using a clean washcloth, washing your face, around your face, your neck, your ears, definitely your eyes, those crusty little things in your eyes that you don't see, around your mouth, the edges of your mouth. Just scrub all of that. A clean washcloth will exfoliate your skin and freshen up your skin really, really nicely, which is something that women are particularly interested in. So just know, just a clean washcloth with water on it will do that. And then the next thing to do then is to wash your pits with the same washcloth. You can now add a little soap to the water if you haven't already done that. And then wash your pits and then wash your crotch, wash that whole area, and then, you know, throw that washcloth in the, you know, dirty clothes and have 10 clean washcloths. That is a cheap investment to make sure that we can have really good hygiene every day and that we smell good. Because no matter how great our clothes are and how organized they are, if we pit out our shirts within the first hour, we are going to feel terrible all day. So that's like a one thing. The other thing is dental, making sure that our teeth are really clean, and that is brushing, you know, every morning and every night. And I am a big flosser. I have floss by my bed. I have floss on my table. I use floss sticks, these little plastic sticks.
3: Yeah.
2: And the sticks have a little trick, like on the back, you can flip them and they've got a little pointy thing and you can take them and go in between your teeth with a little plastic pointy thing. And they're cheap. For a dollar, you can get 100 of them at the dollar store. So I'm a really big fan of this. It makes sure we don't get any plaque on our teeth and our teeth look really clean. And since we can't really see them, that's like a really important thing for us. And one of the things that I had mentioned in another episode is, you know, in terms of mouth freshness, I always keep a little tiny tube of toothpaste in my purse. Literally, I just squirt it on my finger because it's tactile and I can find it. I squirt it on my finger. I rub it in my mouth and on my tongue. And then I swallow it and my whole mouth feels refreshed. So if you need a little midday pickup and you don't have other choices, then that's actually a really good choice. From a hair standpoint, you know, get your hair trimmed every single month. Have somebody professional, whether it be Supercuts or a salon, depending on, you know, where you're at in life and what you're doing, get those ends trimmed. Make sure that there's not, the color isn't growing out if you color your hair. You know, just make sure that it looks neat and tidy is a really important thing. And for women, nails are really important. So I have a metal nail file, and I just regularly use my nail file. I have a very inexpensive metal nail file, and on the back of the nail file, it's curved. So I use the back of the nail file, and I push down on my cuticles. Mm-hmm. Now, one thing you might feel on your fingers if you're not familiar with or you haven't done your nails is that there's a skin that grows up over our fingernails.
3: Right.
2: And it's not commonly acceptable in the United States for women to have cuticles growing on their fingernails. So if you don't go to get a manicure occasionally, which you can do for $12, by the way, then, and you're doing your own nails, then, you know, one thing that you should do is push your cuticles back. So I use this little tool and I push my cuticles back pretty much all the time to make sure that my nails are completely free. And then I use the nail file and I just follow the curve, you know, of my natural nails. And the other thing is, you know, our toenails are important with women because we wear a lot of open-toed shoes and sandals.
3: Mm-hmm.
2: You can use the nail file on your toe, your feet as well.
3: Yes.
2: You don't have to use a nail clipper, which can cut our skin and create bleeding and all sorts of terrible things like that. But if you regularly use a nail file on your nails, on your toes, then you can keep them nice and clean. And, you know, toes have cuticles too, guys. So just, you know, push the cuticles on your toes back as well. And that is just like a super simple, handy tool. And those are just two things that just give us that little edge to make sure that our hands are always going to be clean and our, you know, skin is always going to be clean. Now, in terms of makeup, I've heard a lot of blind women that love to go to Sephora because they will do free makeup on you, and they seem to be very well trained. So if you want to experiment with makeup, that's a great place to go. Another place is any department store. I use Clinique because I don't like fragrance in my makeup and I'm allergic to all that fragrance stuff. So in terms of if you decide to wear makeup and you want to use a base makeup, the one thing I would say for us as blind people is to use a sponge to put the base on to make sure that it's spread evenly, and make sure you go over your chin to under your neck because we don't want any lines where your makeup ends. And if we use a sponge, that just kind of lets it kind of do a brush stroke into your skin. You can't see the end of the makeup.
3: Right.
2: And then if you do that, then take a second sponge that's totally different than the first one, just a different clean one, because they usually come like 40 in a bag. Make sure you go around your hairline where your hair is to make sure that there's not any globs of makeup right there around your hairline. So those are just two little tips from if you want to do makeup. Now, there's a lot more extensive stuff like how to apply mascara, making sure that your eyebrows are tidy. And again, that is a pretty extensive conversation, but I will say that women commonly use mascara. Eyebrows are something that people look at all the time. So if you haven't taken a look at your eyebrows, you might want to ask somebody who you trust completely how your eyebrows are looking and make sure that those are maintained on a monthly basis as well. And if you have any like skin problems, you know, any like acne or any stuff like that, make sure that you're treating that or going to your primary care doctor to make sure that you're getting, you know, medication for that.
3: Well, and all those things I think really, really help in terms of confidence and feeling good about oneself.
2: I completely agree. And there's one other thing, and that is if you want to just really inexpensively fill the sink with hot water and let the steam, put a towel over your head and let the steam from the hot water go on your face. It will open up your pores. And occasionally there's like little blackheads or whiteheads or mm-hmm. just little junk that our pores pick up. And generally, as women, we really don't like to have that in our skin. It's particularly around our nose, right?
3: Mm-hmm.
2: So if you want to steam your face in your sink pretty much for free, just

0: This service is intended solely for individuals who cannot read conventional print due to a disability. Ineligible listeners risk infringing on copyright laws, and KPBS Radio Reading Service is not responsible for any violations that may occur. Our service may not be redistributed without our written consent. If you agree to these conditions, please continue listening.
1: Again, this doesn't cost any money at all, but mm-hmm. it gives you that sparkling, clear, nice complexion that everybody goes for.
2: Right.
1: And it also exfoliates your face, and it gives you that good skin.
2: Yes. And there are so many choices and products and, you know, were marketed to by so many different cosmetic companies and skincare companies. And a lot of that really depends of what you want to use, how complicated you want your skincare right. routine to be. But also, if you have oilier skin or drier skin, it may change with age. I know mine definitely did. And just, you know, again, I think, as you said, if you go to a makeup counter or Sephora, like if you need some guidance and which products would be best suited for your skin type, but it doesn't always have to be super expensive to, you know, to have moisturizer and things.
1: Exactly. And you know what, honestly, I only wear makeup occasionally when I'm speaking at events, and I just go with my own clear skin. Mm-hmm. I myself don't use soap. I use water, and I wash my face in the morning. I wash my face at night. If I get really super sweaty, then I wash my face. But again, I use clean washcloths, and people comment about my skin all the time. They think I'm using like millions of dollars worth of stuff. I'm literally using a clean washcloth and water on my face. And I just want to say, if you mentioned oily skin, if you have oily skin, it's pretty good to have some tissues around just to blot your face during the day, because mm-hmm. that probably make you feel a little more comfortable not to deal with that oiliness. But yeah, the whole makeup thing is a total choice and requires a lot of focus and commitment to do that. And I agree with you. It really changes from when you're 12 to when you're 70. Very lots and lots of changes in your life in terms of what happens to your skin, and also what kind of makeup you want to wear mm-hmm. at the time, and if you want to wear makeup at all.
2: Right.
1: But the basis of everything is really clean, clear skin. And of course, drinking water is probably the number one thing.
2: Yeah, stay hydrated.
1: Our skin go. Yeah, stay hydrated. People will say, wow, what do you do? And I'm like, I drink like 12 glasses of water a day. So that's like a free beauty tip there.
2: Yeah, that makes
1: stay
2: a difference.
1: Hydrated. Makes a huge difference.
2: Well, and I think you just have to decide what you want your routine to be, and what's important to you, because we get all these messages from the outside, but at the end of the day, for you to feel confident isn't so much about, well, am I meeting everybody's expectations for me? But do you feel good? Do you feel comfortable and confident in your own skin?
1: And, you know, for me, truthfully, you know, when I do put on the base makeup and do all that stuff, even with all the things, tips I just told you, I still go to my husband or son and make sure that they can't see any transition from my base into my hair. Mm-hmm. And so for me, really not wearing makeup and hydrating really well and using clean washcloths in my skin and water, I look really healthy and great. And I feel like I feel much more confident than when I'm worried about whether there's globs of slightly tan, you know, makeup hanging off my ear. And so, So it's like I said, if you go the makeup route, you have to get a routine down exactly what you said. We have very good visual memory. We are, you know, we have incredible muscle memory. So once we get that routine down, you know, we can do it without sight, but we have to really commit to it, you know, and do it on a regular basis. And if you do wear makeup every day, you know what? You got to go to the sink at night with that brand new clean washcloth, and you got to wash it all off

0: And again, if you want to go really inexpensively, you can use Vaseline on your face every night if you want. And during the day, if you feel like a little dry, you can put Vaseline on your face. You do not have to spend $100 on moisturizers. If you want to, you can, but you literally, okay. So my two favorite things to put on my hair and face, olive oil and avocado oil.
1: Oh, wow.
0: And when you talk to stylists, when they say, what do you do with your hair? I'm like, oh, I put olive oil in it every night. I massage a little, I rub it on my hands and I rub it into my hair. And they're like, wow. They're like, I do too. Like they start telling me, they're not using these products that they're selling. They're putting avocado oil on their face and in their hair. And it's really great in your, you know, hands too. Literally, you can cook some spaghetti and then, you know,
1: and moisturize with the olive oil.
0: And moisturize it. Avocado oil and olive oil are like the best things in the whole world for like everything. So know that you can, I mean, I absolutely do that. 100%. I don't use other conditioners or moisturizers. I use olive oil. I have a bottle of olive oil in my bathroom. Smear it on my neck and my face at night, rub it in my hands, and then rub it through my hair. And then voila. So super simple and accessible and not expensive. And your skin will look great and so will your hair.
1: Well, Tricia, this has been such great advice and great tips. Any final thoughts as we're wrapping up? Wrapping up our month of fashion?
0: Yeah. You know, again, you know, I have met some women are really into goth. And they have like corsets on with these big full skirts and boots and people that are really into hard, you know, hard rock and then women who just really like flowery prints. And I have talked to some women who have been totally blind since birth and have kind of discovered their fashion just kind of along the way by asking questions and seeing how things feel and knowing what's appropriate for events. And so I just would encourage everyone to know that fashion is completely accessible and that everybody asks everybody else about fashion. This is a topic of conversation among all women. And so if you're more interested in expanding and expressing yourself through fashion, then get in on the conversation. Start asking about, oh, do they have any, you know, is there such a thing as any kind of a flower t-shirt or, you know, do they have, you know, this or that, or I really like this, or I heard somebody talk about this. So get engaged in the conversation so you can find the stuff that you love that you think will really express who you are as a person.
1: Well, thank you again. I want to be sure people know where to find you at Blind Girl Designs.
0: So our company is Blind Girl Designs. Our website is, as I say, just shout at your phone, blindgirldesigns.com, and we will pop up. And you can place an order. We take like every kind of payment in the whole world. But you can also just tap on the phone, and it will dial directly to us, and we take a ton of phone orders. And then we also help, you know, fit by your description of, you know, what your size is. And so we're really, really happy to do phone orders. And our phone number is 862-448-1011. But it's a live link on our website as well. And we have t-shirts, hoodies, dresses, cardigans. And we've got tons of white canes for White Cane Day all over our prints. And we'd love you to come and see what we do at Blind Girl Designs.
1: Yeah, I have some of Tricia's pieces, and I love them, and they're super comfortable, so as well as being fun. So I highly encourage you to do that. We're going to have a bit of a shift here from September and fashion to October emergency preparedness. And again, you know, with that extra twist of specifically looking at what a person who's blind or has low vision might need to consider as you're preparing for an emergency. So that's quite a shift, but we hope that you will join us for Emergency Preparedness Month. We'd love to get your questions or comments. Certainly invite you to share any experiences or tips you have about fashion or grooming or makeup tips through our social media. That is great as well on Facebook, or I still want to say Twitter or X. So definitely we encourage you to interact with us if you would like. We hope all this really great practical tips is helping you to navigate your life with vision loss.

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3: 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The first article that we'll start with is from Money.com 2026. Has your data been compromised? What is a data breach? A data breach is what happens when personal, confidential, or sensitive data is accessed without authorization. A data breach normally occurs when cyber criminals find a website security vulnerability, but it can also happen when personal data is leaked accidentally. Data breaches can be very damaging and expensive for both businesses and consumers, and takes considerable time and money to repair. According to the Poninam Institute, the average cost of a data breach in the U.S. in 2023 was $9.48 million. Take action to keep your money safe. Why do cyber criminals steal data? Cyber criminals profit by selling stolen personal data, typically in a place on the internet called the dark web. Stolen emails, usernames, and passwords can be used to access other online accounts, which helps cyber criminals steal identities, a crucial step in committing fraud or theft. When a cyber criminal steals your identity, they can open credit cards in your name, commit insurance fraud, or launder money, all at your expense. Do I need to be worried if my data was compromised in a data breach? The short answer is, it depends. Money's data breach tool has an Have I Been PWNeds database to tell whether your data was compromised in a data breach, but it can sometimes take years for stolen data to surface for sale on the dark web. The best and simplest thing to do when your data is breached is to change your password on the breached account and any other accounts that use the same password. That way, if your data does surface for sale on the dark web, your old password is useless. What should I do if my data was compromised in a data breach? The simplest way to take action when you find out your data was compromised in a data breach is to change the password on your breached account and any other accounts that also use the same password. Cyber criminals rely on people using their passwords on multiple online accounts. Since the average American internet user has 150 online accounts, it's extremely difficult to keep track of 150 strong, unique passwords in a safe place. How can I prevent my data from being compromised in a data breach? Generally, not much. Data breaches happen when cyber criminals attack businesses, not individuals. So even if you keep your personal computer safe with antivirus software, you can't personally prevent a breach from happening on a website you use. You can take simple steps to protect yourself, like avoiding creating online accounts on untrustworthy websites. How does Money know my data was compromised in a data breach? Money gets data breach information from I Have Been Pwned a website that consolidates publicly available data breach information so that Internet users can easily search to see whether their email is compromised in publicly available data breaches. If you don't want your email address to show up in Have I Been Pwned's database, you can opt out of their site. How comprehensive is Money's data breach database? The first thing to remember is that the average data breach takes 280 days to identify and contain, so some data breaches may be missing in our results because they simply haven't been discovered yet. Other data breaches, some of which you have heard about in media reports, might not show up in our database because our data source, Have I Been Pwned, and that's PWNED, hasn't been granted access to the details of the breach. If a company notifies you of a data breach and you do not see your data breach results on Money, you should follow instructions from the company to protect your account immediately. It's possible this breach data hasn't made its way into our database yet. How to take action. First, find out whether your data has been compromised. And you can do this by entering your email address and your full name on the Money.com website. Second step is to secure all data created, shared, and accessed through cloud-based platforms. 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Successful investors also invest in funds with low expense ratios, such as a low-cost index fund that tracks the S&P 500. The lower the expense ratio, the more of a profit you get to pocket. Money saved is money earned, and it also results in more principal that gets to compound over time. 2, automate your savings and investments. Another way to save money over time is to implement and set it and forget it approach. Enter automatic transfers, which banks and brokerages offer to let you see a set certain amount of money to automatically move to your savings and investment accounts. For investors, this allows for dollar cost averaging, a strategy that entails investing a set amount of money into financial markets at regular intervals. The approach lets you ignore market noise that could tempt you to pull your cash onto the sidelines and miss out on market returns. If you have a 401k or a similar retirement savings account, you likely already have automatic transfers set up. Consider doing the same with your savings and investment accounts. 3, stick to the basics when investing. Many people who grow their investment portfolio enough to reach their goals do so by relying on balanced index funds instead of trying to pick individual stocks that beat the market. While picking the stocks that outperform the rest of the market will result in higher returns, it's extremely difficult to do, even for professionals. Dollar cost averaging into well-diversified funds is a time-tested strategy, and it will take a lot less time and effort than consistently buying and selling stocks in an effort to replicate what experts on Wall Street are doing. Diversification refers to investing in a mix of assets like stocks, bonds, and cash, as well as assets of different sizes and types. For instance, a portfolio could include funds that offer exposure to small, mid, and large-cap U.S. stocks in several industries, such as technology, healthcare, and industrials, as well as funds with international stocks and funds with bonds. Some investments will hold steady or perform well, while others suffer, which will help your portfolio weather storms in the market. Our next article, experts are bullish on gold, and here's how to get in. Gold's unexpected 2025 rally has continued into the fall, with prices in some markets rising above $4,000 per ounce. Bridgewater Associates founder Ray Dalio said recently, "You would probably have something like 15% of your portfolio in gold, because it's one asset that does very well when the typical parts of the portfolio go down." While J.P. Morgan head honcho Jamie Dimon said, "This is one of the few times in my life that it's semi-rational to have some in your portfolio." With ongoing market fluctuations and tariff uncertainty, it is easy to see why gold has become a popular investment vehicle. It's often viewed as an asset to invest during volatile times. These days, some experts say, it's a safer bet. If you're looking to get in on the action, follow these steps and some recommended options to get started with a gold IRA or a gold leverage ETF. When starting out with gold, pick what you'd like to invest in: physical gold, which is typically stored in an approved depository away from your home, a gold leverage security like an ETF, or a gold IRA. A gold IRA may give you the same exposure to gold while providing some of the tax advantages associated with a regular individual retirement account. Consider exploring American Hartford Gold, one of Money's picks for the best gold IRA companies, due to its low fees. American Hartford Gold may also include a setup fee, a low minimum threshold order, and occasional promotions that waive storage fees. Gold Co. also earned a spot in our best gold IRA companies. Our investment editors were impressed by its excellent customer service and affordable fee structure. If you're looking for a white glove experience, Gold Co. could be the way to make a good fit. If you prefer to go the route of gold leveraged accounts, SoFi Interest provides the tools to get started. The platform lets you invest in ETFs and mutual funds with the built-in exposure to gold. It's worth noting that the IRS has specific rules for gold purity and off-site storage, so investment firms are required to follow these guidelines. However, gold scams are abundant online, so always do your homework before handing over any money or personal information to a service provider. Our next piece, once heralded as the future, Bitcoin ATMs have become a huge problem. Cryptocurrency ATMs promise to bridge digital and real-world finance and to increase the adoption of tokens like Bitcoin. Instead, what they delivered was fraud, bankruptcy, and disappearing funds, according to lawmakers. The anonymity afforded by Bitcoin and other blockchain-based tokens appeals to privacy-minded consumers. This attribute also makes a goldmine for fraudsters, and crypto ATMs play a starring role. Crypto ATMs are owned by private companies that provide the technology for a physical on-ramp between fiat currency, the regular money, and the blockchain. About 80% of the world's nearly 30,000 crypto ATMs are in the U.S. These physical kiosks are sometimes referred to as Bitcoin ATMs, although some let users buy other tokens, like Ethereum or stablecoins. People use cash or a debit card to buy crypto at these machines, some of which also lets users sell crypto held in a digital wallet and receive their cash. Many fraud victims don't realize until it's too late that crypto ATMs are fundamentally different from their bank-operated counterparts. Because they look like normal ATMs, people often assume they're affiliated with mainstream financial institutions and covered by the same regulatory structure that includes guardrails and consumer safeguards. Crypto ATM scams are increasing. This can be a costly misassumption. The FBI reported a 58% year-over-year jump in crypto kiosk-related fraud losses. Last year, Americans were swindled out of $388 million in these scams. Officials noted that seniors, who are less likely to be familiar with digital transactions, are often targeted by scams. Traditional bank transfers or credit card transactions have fraud prevention measures. These measures provide consumer protection or financial institution safeguards to stop or reverse the transfer. That is not the case with the Bitcoin ATM transactions, Michigan's Consumer Protection Department wrote in a 2025 report about crypto ATMs. Bitcoin ATMs operate outside conventional banking system, which makes them easier targets for manipulation. Scammers manipulate victims into using these ATMs to transfer funds directly into the scammers' crypto wallets. California's Department of Financial Protection and Innovation warned in a recent consumer briefing about crypto ATM scams. Transactions cannot be reversed and are often difficult for consumers to trace. Crypto ATMs have also come under fire for high fees and a lack of transparency around those fees. Users may not realize that they're paying more than 20% of their transaction amount in fees until after the transaction has been completed, and that money is gone. People seeking to trade crypto for legitimate purposes can do so in a more cost-effective way via a regulated exchange. As a result, lawmakers have started cracking down. States have added consumer guardrails. Bitcoin Depot, which operated a network of 9,000 kiosks, filed for Chapter 11 bankruptcy last Monday. It was a sharp reversal of fortune for a company that was, at one point, the largest crypto ATM operator in North America. Although the Trump administration has been supportive of an expanding role for crypto in the financial system, the CEO of Bitcoin Depot blamed the company's failure on a hostile regulatory environment. This stepped-up oversight is largely coming from states. So far, Indiana, Minnesota, and Tennessee have banned crypto ATMs. Connecticut suspended Bitcoin Depot's business license. A number of other states have implemented tighter regulations around crypto ATMs, such as transaction caps. Missouri Attorney General Catherine Hanaway called crypto ATMs the new getaway cars for fraud when announcing a lawsuit against another kiosk operator, CoinFlip. CoinFlip disputed the charges. Other states have advised residents about the high cost of scams around crypto ATMs. The money sent through Bitcoin ATMs is nearly impossible to recover. This fact makes them an attractive option for criminals engaged in fraud and money laundering. Michigan regulators warned in last year's report they allow scammers to steal money quickly and anonymously. Our next article from Money.com, Kevin Marsh is the new head of the Fed. Here's why this matters for your money. The Federal Reserve is about to welcome a new chair for the first time in 8 years as Kevin Warsh takes the reins from Jerome Powell. And while what's happening in Washington may feel far away from everyday financial life, it's a change worth paying attention to. Does the average investor or consumer need to care about what's happening at the Fed, said David Bush, Chief Investment Officer at Trajan Wealth? Absolutely. That's because Warsh is taking the helm of a central bank at a particularly interesting time in Fed history. The bank is charged with a dual mandate, to keep unemployment low and prices stable, and because of the Iran war and the White House's tariff policies, inflation is running hotter than the Fed likes. As of March, the inflation measure the Fed tracks was up 3.2% year over year. The Fed's long-run target is 2%, which makes it all but certain that Warsh's first moves as a chair will be focused on slowing price increases. The primary tool the Fed has to achieve its goals is the federal funds rate, or the interest rate banks pay when they lend money to each other overnight. The 12-person Federal Open Market Committee votes throughout the year whether to increase or decrease the rate's target range. Although Warsh will lead that committee, his vote will count the same as other members. Warsh can't come in and unilaterally on his own make rate decisions, Bush adds. Loretta Mester, an adjunct professor of finance at the Wharton School of the University of Pennsylvania, points out that the chair is changing, not just the makeup of the whole group. In fact, Powell himself has vowed to serve out the rest of his term, which doesn't end until 2028. This helps with continuity. Even if Warsh charges up some of the Fed's processes, like how often it gives press conferences and which inflation metric it prefers, its core responsibilities will remain the same. What's notable, however, is that the U.S. is in the middle of a massive debate over how politically independent the central bank should be. Since taking office for his second term, President Donald Trump has applied increasing pressure on Powell to bring down interest rates, a campaign that has involved his administration investigating Powell, publicly calling him a numbskull, and admitting to wanting to, quote, fire his ass, end quote. When the federal fund rate is high, borrowing is expensive. Credit card APRs rise, new auto and personal loans cost more, and people tend to spend less. When it's low, debt becomes cheaper to carry, so people are encouraged to spend. Lawmakers often push for low interest rates because of the ripple effect throughout the economy. In that way, Trump's timing makes sense. He likely wants the Fed to slash rates so voters feel good financially going into the midterm elections. However, Mester, who was president of the Federal Reserve Bank of Cleveland from 2014 to 2024, says this could lead to higher inflation later on. Research has shown, too, that mixing monetary policy and politics ultimately results in worse outcomes for the public. So keeping an eye on Warsh, particularly what agenda he sets for the Federal Open Market Committee, and how he interacts with the president is a smart idea. Everyone should be wanting the Fed to be able to make its policy decisions independent of political influence, Mester says. Everyone should care that the Fed does its job. Our next article from Money.com is, it still pays to switch jobs unless you're a top 5% earner. Switching jobs no longer produces the double-digit percentage pay bump it did a few years ago, but workers who move are still typically better off than those who stay. The exception to this is the top 5% of earners who often benefit more from staying put. According to a new Bank of America report, workers who switch jobs in the first quarter of 2026 netted median wage increases of 8% year over year. That beats the 5% year-over-year wage increase observed in the so-called job stayers, although the gap between the two groups has narrowed to its smallest level in 7 years. In 2026, employers are not under extreme pressure to offer higher wages to attract talent. Joe Wadford, an economist at Bank of America and the report's author, described it as a low-hire, low-fire environment. The lower rate of turnover means there's less reason to pay a premium to job switchers, he wrote. Among the top earners, the highest paid 5%, the wage increase for job stayers was nearly 10%, while job switchers improved their wages by less than 2%, according to the report. For this group, it appears that loyalty pays, Wadward wrote. That's flipped for all other income groups with job switchers earning more than job stayers. Job switching can pay off, but it has become less guaranteed. The typical pay bump for switching jobs can say a lot about the labor market. The best year to switch jobs in recent history was 2022, at the height of the pandemic-era labor shortage. Back then, job switchers secured 18% wage increases, while job stayers received 7% raises, according to the report. Often referred to as the Great Resignation, the period from 2021 to 2023 saw workers jump ship for better opportunities as employers improved offers to fill their desired headcounts and staff shifts. It's unclear if the trend of changing gigs for higher pay will make a comeback. According to Bank of America, job switching has inched up in the past year, with 13.5% of workers switching jobs in the first quarter of 2026, up from a 12.9 a year ago. As far as age, young workers are benefiting most from changing companies. Millennials who moved to another company saw after-tax wages grow twice as fast compared to those who stood still, while the rate of earnings growth increased fourfold for Gen Z, the report said. Still, this rate has slowed some in the past 4 years, alongside the broader labor market slowdown. In April, the unemployment rate was 4.3%, up from a record low 3.4% in January 23. Consumer Price Index, the CPI data for April, also revealed that inflation is outpacing wage growth for the first time in 3 years. Switching jobs isn't the hack for making more money that it once was. However, if the cost of living is chipping into your budget and your employer isn't rewarding your hard work, the latest data suggests that it could be worthwhile to brush up your resume and see what opportunities are out there in your area and your field. And now I'll be reading from Kiplinger's Personal Finance for June 2026. 15 ways to lower your health care costs. Gas prices are soaring, the cost of beef is through the roof, and electricity bills have shot up everywhere. But in a year when the affordability of basic goods and services is causing great anxiety across the board, there seems to be no expense more worrisome to Americans than what they're paying for health care. The evidence is everywhere. 2/3 of Americans now say they worry about how they'll be able to afford health care for themselves and their families, overshadowing concerns about any other necessity, including utilities, food, groceries, housing, and gas, according to a recent poll from the nonprofit health policy organization, KFF. The majority, some say 56%, say they expect the price of receiving care will become even less affordable this year. The problem of higher health care costs is bad, and it's getting worse, says Caitlin Donovan, a senior director at the nonprofit Patient Advocate Foundation. The price of health insurance, the thing that's supposed to protect you from high medical bills, has grown especially burdensome. That particularly is true for many people who get coverage on the Affordable Care Act, the health insurance marketplace. 4 out of 5 people who are enrolled in marketplace plans for 2026 report their premiums, deductibles, coinsurance, and copayments are higher than last year, with about half saying they're a lot higher, KFF says. The benchmark premium is up 22%, compared with a 2% average annual increase between 2020 and 2025, according to the Urban Institute. Meanwhile, the expiration of enhanced premium tax credits for people who earn more than 400% of the federal poverty level means those enrollees, on average, saw their money for premiums about double. People who get health insurance through work or Medicare have been hit hard, too. Premiums for family coverage rose 6% last year for people with employer-provided insurance, who paid an average of $6,850 in premiums, according to KFF. And costs are expected to rise even more this year, 6.7% on average, the consulting firm Mercer projects, the biggest jump in 16 years. Costs have risen even more for people 65 and older who are covered by Medicare. Monthly premiums for Part B, which covers doctor visits and other outpatient care, jumped 9.7% this year to $202.90, dwarfing the 2% inflation adjustment in Social Security benefits. As a result, the percentage of Social Security income needed to pay Medicare premiums has hit an all-time high, according to a recent analysis by the Center for Retirement Research at Boston College. Check for medical billing errors. About half of medical bills have mistakes, Donovan at the Patient Advocate Foundation estimates. Review your statements, identify possible errors, and if you see something fishy, dispute the charge. Only about 6 in 10 people with some concern about a medical bill reached out to their provider, but nearly 3/4 of those who suspected an error succeeded in getting the charge corrected, according to a 2024 study published in JAMA Health Forum. For people who did make the call, they were really more likely to get some relief, says Aaron Duffy, a scholar at the USC Schaefer Institute for Public Policy and Government Service and the lead author of the study. Wait to pay any medical bill you may get until you've received the Explanation of Benefits, or EOB, or Medicare Summary Notice from your insurance. If the amount your insurer says you owe doesn't match up with the bill, there's an error. You should call the provider's billing office and ask them to explain the discrepancy. Be persistent, says Donovan, who notes it usually takes multiple calls to get a resolution. Compare prices. Getting an MRI or a hip replacement isn't the same as shopping for a new appliance or a car. But the principle of checking costs from several providers to find the best price for what you need still applies. And prices for common health care services do vary widely, even within the same geographic area. One study found, for instance, that the price for a lower back MRI in the Miami area ranged from $186 to $1,423, while the cost of a hip or knee replacement around San Diego ran from a low of $20,305 to a high of $51,995. Federal law now requires hospitals to post prices on their websites, including cash prices and the negotiated price for specific insurance plans for 300 shoppable services, such as a colonoscopy or knee replacement. Many have personalized tools so you can see what your costs will be. You can also call the provider for an estimate. Negotiate with your provider. Once you have a sense of the costs from different providers, you can negotiate even if you have insurance. Ask what the cash price is, Donovan says. If you know you won't likely meet your deductible outside of some catastrophic event, sometimes it will save you money not to use insurance. In fact, hospital prices for 70 common services, such as lab tests, imaging, and routine procedures, were lower nearly half the time for patients paying in cash rather than using insurance, says a study by researchers at the Johns Hopkins Bloomberg School of Public Health. You can also negotiate after the fact. Say you're stuck with a big bill because, as is common, the provider's fee was much higher than what your insurance deemed reasonable and customary. In the JAMA Health Forum billing study, 62% of respondents who reached out to negotiate a bill received a price cut. Donovan suggests offering a percentage up front, then monthly payments for a certain number of months, with the total adding up to a percentage of the total bill. Do an annual prescription review. About 66% of U.S. adults reporting taking at least one prescription medication, with 31% taking four or more, according to KFF. More medications mean a higher risk of side effects and drug interactions, as well as higher costs. It's a good idea to review your prescriptions annually with your physician to make sure you still need them. Talk to your doctor about what you should and shouldn't take. It could save you a lot of money, says Arthur Abby Libowitz, Chief Medical Officer and President Emeritus of Health Advocate, a provider of health advocacy and navigation, well-being, and behavioral health programs. Don't forget any over-the-counter medications or dietary supplements that you take. Americans spent almost $69 billion on dietary supplements last year, most of them over-the-counter purchases, according to Grandview Research. Shop for better prices on medications. While generic drugs are usually cheaper, sometimes insurers will cut deals with pharmaceutical companies that make the same brand more affordable. So check the formulary, says Libowitz. Healthcare insurers often have preferred pharmacies with better prices, so see where you'll get the best deal. You can compare prices at GoodRx.com. 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If you take medications with a high copayment, check with the manufacturer to see if it offers a discount program that reduces your copay, and if so, how the program works with your insurance. Medicare recipients usually aren't eligible, and some marketplace plans won't count the manufacturer's assistance toward your deductible. It's also worth checking online pharmacies, such as the Mark Cuban Cost Plus Drug Company, though that usually means paying out of pocket. If you have a comprehensive insurance plan, it usually makes more sense to get your drugs through your insurer, where you have a copay and your payment is helping you reach your deductible, says Anthony Wright, Executive Director of Families USA, a consumer advocacy organization. But in some cases, he says, the self-pay price may be cheap enough so that it makes sense to bypass your coverage, even though the payment won't count toward your deductible. Know when to go to urgent care. 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That math's a no-brainer. Urgent care isn't a substitute for preventative care and a relationship with a primary care provider, but in many instances, it can be a good alternative to an ER visit, Leibowitz says. Urgent care can handle less serious problems that sometimes end up in the ER, such as an ankle sprain, upper respiratory infection, or back pain, according to the Mayo Clinic. But with certain symptoms, or if you have underlying health conditions, it's better to be safe than sorry. If you're experiencing potentially serious symptoms, such as chest pain, seizures, a sudden severe headache, severe abdominal pain, or serious bleeding, or if you have a head injury or a compound fracture with a bone poking through, go to the hospital. If you get insurance at work, also contribute to an FSA. 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

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Ineligible listeners risk infringing on copyright laws, and KPBS Radio Reading Service is not responsible for any violations that may occur. 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

0: 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It is specifically designed for and directed to people with visual, physical, learning, language, or other disabilities and conditions that prevent them from reading printed materials.
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2: Welcome. This is a reading of The Economist, and I'm your reader, Mary Kiefer, with the audio reading service at the Allen County Public Library in Fort Wayne, Indiana. Today, I will be reading from the May 9th, copyright year 2026 of The Economist Newspaper Limited, and I will begin with the article entitled By Invitation by Anonymous. A former senior official in the Russian government argues that Vladimir Putin is losing his grip. It arrived not as an event, but as a sensation, felt everywhere at once. Vladimir Putin has led Russia into a dead end, and nobody has a map for what comes next. The best manifestation is a shift in the language used by senior officials, regional governors, and businessmen. They have stopped using the first-person plural when talking about the actions of authorities in the country. As recently as last spring, everything was we and ours. Mr. Putin's war on Ukraine may be reckless and failing, but it was shared. We were inside it, and it would be better for all of us if it ended sooner. Now they describe what is happening as his story, not ours, not our project, not our agenda, not our war. His decisions are described as strange. Even stranger is the fact that he decides anything at all. It is not only about falling approval ratings. The future is no longer discussed in terms of what Mr. Putin will decide, but as something that will unfold independently of him and possibly already without him. This shift in language does not signal a rebellion. The authoritarian system can survive for a long time on fear, inertia, and repression. It still has a monopoly on violence, but has lost its monopoly on shaping the future. In the past, the regime, for all its lies, had some project it could tout, restoring statehood, reasserting itself as an energy superpower. There was even modernization before the U-turn to ultra-conservatism and war. The irony is that Mr. Putin started the war to preserve power and the system he has created. Now, for the first time since the conflict began, Russians are starting to imagine a future without him. This is down to a confluence of four factors. First is the growing cost of fighting. The war in Ukraine was meant to be a special military operation conducted by selected groups who received financial incentives for their trouble, while the rest of society carried on as normal. This model crumbled as the war grew in length and scale. It has led to higher inflation and taxes, neglected infrastructure, increased censorship, endless prohibitions. It is not a national war, but it is paid for nationally, and society is not being offered any purpose in return. Second is a growing demand for rules among elites who have been forced back into Russia along with their capital. Their property rights were outsourced to the West. They used London courts, offshore structures, and international arbitration to resolve conflicts or seek protection. Now conflicts must be resolved domestically without functioning institutions. Demand for rules grows more urgent as redistribution of assets gathers pace. In the past 3 years, assets worth around 5 trillion rubles, which equals $60 billion, have been seized from private businessmen and either nationalized or handed to loyalists and cronies, the largest redistribution of property since the mass privatization of the 1990s. It is not that the elites have suddenly discovered a taste for the rule of law or democracy, but even those loyal to the regime crave rules and institutions that can resolve conflicts fairly. Third is the change in geopolitical climate that Mr. Putin himself helped bring about. Russia sees itself as reshaping the global order. In reality, it is a mere catalyst. Russia's war on Ukraine has accelerated the crisis of Western democracy, the rise of populism, and globalization fatigue. Russia now finds itself in a world where rules are weak and where economic and technological strength and brute force dominate. In the rules-based world, Russia could exploit asymmetries, Europe's dependence on its gas, its seats on the UN Council, the Soviet nuclear legacy, but Europe now buys its gas elsewhere. Russia's Security Council seat has been devalued with the UN itself, and its nuclear blackmail has undermined the non-proliferation regime, depriving Russia of its status as an arbiter. When the order itself begins to crumble, the benefits of Putinist revisionism quickly disappear. At the same time, Russia is suffering an identity crisis. For the first time in generations, it lacks an external model to define itself against. Historically, it defined itself in relation to Europe and the wider West. They were there to catch up with, to fall behind, to confront. That old axis is gone. The West, as a single cultural, military, and political entity, is in crisis. There is no there against which one can define here. This is not an ideological issue. It is structural. Any development in Russia has to have an internal source of meaning, and the government is unable to provide it. Fourth is growing ideological control without any balancing dividend. The previous social contract, whereby the state stayed out of people's private lives while citizens stayed out of politics, has collapsed. In the past, the system bought people's loyalty with convenience, services, and consumption. Now all it can offer is repression, intrusion, and censorship, of which this year's internet restrictions are the most striking manifestation. The issue is not so much repression itself as repression without purpose. An ideology, by definition, presupposes an image of the future. This one demands discipline without offering one. People are required to be loyal without being told what future that loyalty serves. The political reality does not look desirable even for most of the technocrats involved in its construction. Optimism has been burned out from within. All four factors create a situation which in chess is known as a zugzwang, when every move worsens the position. The system can persist for as long as Mr. Putin remains in power, but his every move to preserve and expand it accelerates decay. His instinctive response may be to intensify repression. He may start another war, for these actions would only make things worse. He cannot restore the connection between power and the future. He can only make the rupture bloodier and more dangerous. The kids in America. Wealthy neighborhoods are defying suburbanization. Not long ago, Wicker Park, a neighborhood on the northwest side of Chicago, was among America's hippest neighborhoods. On summer weekends, young people with weird haircuts mobbed nightclubs. Vintage stores did a roaring trade in faded T-shirts from the 1980s. A few Puerto Rican restaurants, remnants of a poorer neighborhood, sat uneasily alongside the new cafes serving cronuts and unlimited mimosas. Walk through Wicker Park these days and it feels a little different. It is still gentrified, more so if anything. The vintage stores have not gone away, but the new crowd is rather younger. Nursery workers lead gaggles of toddlers in bright yellow vests around the streets. On the 606, a park built along a former railway track, almost everyone seems to be pushing an expensive pram or carrying a child on a bicycle. At weekends, a clutch of craft brewery tap rooms fills with fathers. A new private school recently opened, and a billboard advertises a clever new type of child car seat. Cities across America are losing children fast. Across Chicago, between 2010 and 2024, according to Census Bureau data, the total population aged under 18 declined by 22%. In Los Angeles, the figure was 25%, and in New York, 12%. And yet, in the country's richest, densest cities, there is one group noticeably defying the trend: wealthier white families. In Chicago, the population of non-Hispanic white children grew by 6% from 2010 to 2024, faster than the white population grew overall. In Washington, D.C., it rose by a truly remarkable 62%. Their parents are professionals who grew up in boring suburbs and do not want their kids to. The change is most concentrated in central neighborhoods in what Ness Sandoval, a sociologist at St. Louis University, calls winner-takes-all cities, like New York, Chicago, or San Francisco. Good examples include Park Slope in Brooklyn, Mar Vista in Los Angeles, and Bernal Heights in San Francisco. Across Brooklyn, the population of white children grew by 13% from 2010 to 2024. Now they make up more than two-fifths of the total, up from a third in 2010. In Wicker Park's two zip codes, the number of white children increased by 39% and 94%. Race is not a perfect proxy for income, but you only have to walk around swerving up a baby prams, $899 plus tax, carrying infants in Patagonia coats, $99 plus tax, to know that these are wealthy families. In Brooklyn in 2010, families earning less than $10,000 outnumbered those earning over $200,000. By 2024, those on $200,000 outnumbered them by almost 2-to-1. In San Francisco, private school enrollment rose by 47% from 2010 to 2024. What is behind this? Families are mostly moving in. Rather, people are moving to suburbs less once they become parents. Eric Johnson, a software engineer who grew up in Elgin, an outer suburb of Chicago, now has a 10-month-old baby in hipstery Logan Square. "We love the farmer's market. I like not having to drive," he said. Sarah Weston Shea, a social worker, grew up in suburban New Jersey and now has two children in Bay Ridge, Brooklyn. "We can just easily access the wonderful resources that a city has, the arts, music, whatever," she says. She likes that her kids are growing up in a multicultural neighborhood and that she can cart them around on a cargo bike. Such families are typically having children older, says Hamilton Lombard, a demographer at the University of Virginia. That means that they tend to have a higher income when they do get around to it, and in turn can afford to stay in cities. For a subset of the wealthiest, being able to afford to raise children in a city, especially lots of children, has become a financial flex, says Mr. Sandoval. To say, I have the money to have 8 children and live in the city, it's showing off your wealth. On a macro scale, this change in urban demography may not seem transformational. The growth of the relatively rich is hardly enough to counteract collapsing working-class populations or to reverse the shrinking of school enrollment. With immigration down, urban populations will still start falling soon. Yet the growing up of what Richard Florida, an influential urban studies theorist, once called the creative class, nonetheless matters. Take politics. The urbanist parent is left wing. Last year, Zohran Mamdani won the neighborhoods colonized by wealthier families comfortably while losing outer parts of the city. Brandon Johnson, Chicago's mayor, won office thanks to white liberal voters who backed him in the first round of the 2-round election. New York City used to elect Republican mayors. That seems vanishingly unlikely now. They also affect cities directly. In principle, this class of people loves the idea of public schools. In practice, they love highly selective public schools full of kids like their own. That leads to cutthroat competition for places at the most desired schools. Similarly, more wealthy residents tends to mean pricier homes. Many contend that is why non-white families are leaving cities, though the data do not definitely prove this. The number of non-white children is shrinking in ungentrified neighborhoods, too. High house prices may, however, be hitting the next generation of young professionals who cannot move into the homes, no longer being vacated by people moving to the suburbs. Will the rise of the upscale urban parenting continue? The appeal of cities shrank during the pandemic as professionals went in search of green space and home offices. As the virus receded, violent crime soared, but crime is now down again, and working from home is going out of fashion. The better bet is that the yuppification continues. Not long ago, inner city was a synonym for desperate and poor. In 2016, Donald Trump claimed that people in inner cities are living in hell because it's so dangerous. That is less and less true. Outside, a new day is dawning. Honey, I got primaried. Donald Trump takes his revenge. You have to be mindful if there are breaks in the ranks. You have to be vigilant. So says Marty Obst, a Republican operative in Indiana, an enforcer for the president. Last summer, Mr. Obst was tasked with pushing a gerrymandered congressional map through Indiana's Republican-held statehouse. Had it passed, it would have drawn Democrats out of existence in the state congressional delegation. But unlike Florida, Missouri, North Carolina, Texas, and most recently Tennessee, where lawmakers dutifully complied, Republicans in Indiana balked. Naturally, Donald Trump turned to retribution. What followed was a scorched earth effort to punish 7 obscure Republican lawmakers who voted against the map. In the primary on May 5th, at least 5 lost to challengers backed by the president. He may be more unpopular than ever, but among the MAGA base, his endorsement matters. Success in Indiana will only deepen his appetite for fealty pledges and intra-party purges. Mr. Trump's next targets include Bill Cassidy, a senator from Louisiana, and Thomas Massie, a congressman from Kentucky. Both face Trump-endorsed opponents later this month. What differentiates Indiana was the small potatoes-ness of it. These are part-time lawmakers who make $33,000 a year and handle campaign business from their Gmails. Yet Mr. Trump was aggrieved enough to deploy Chris LaCivita, an advisor to his presidential campaign, and involve Club for Growth, a conservative super PAC that normally plays at the national level. Mr. Trump's intervention initiated an arms race. In total, $13.5 million was spent on ads, up from a few hundred thousand dollars in past years. Dan Durnulk, an incumbent who lost his primary, had always been Trump. But he took umbrage at the idea that he should support a gerrymandering scheme cooked up in Washington outside the normal once-a-decade redistricting process. The problem was I never had any input into this, he says. Not that Republicans in Indiana oppose gerrymandering in the abstract. In fact, they are experts at it. 20 years ago, Democrats held 5 of the state's 9 congressional seats. Today, they hold 2, even as their vote share is 38%. Patrick Munsey, a journalist in Kokomo, describes the general M.O. like this. We'll gerrymander the crap out of our districts when it's time. Having seen their colleagues' fate, lawmakers in Indianapolis may decide that the time is next year, not 2030. Certainly other red states will plow ahead, added by the Supreme Court's gutting on April 29th of the Voting Rights Act, which had kept gerrymandering in check. Republicans in Alabama and South Carolina want to eliminate Democratic districts before the midterms. Louisiana and Tennessee are already doing that. Until the court set off this most recent scramble, the gerrymandering wars had looked like a draw. Now Republicans might have the edge. In Indiana, their willingness to back the president was a win for institutionalists. Randy Niemeyer, a Republican county chair, says MAGA operatives in Washington had assumed redistricting would be a slam dunk. He told them no. Indiana may be full of Republicans, but it is not full of ideologues. Good sense, fair play, and independence matter. Indiana is Midwest nice, he says. In the end, that was no match for presidential petty. Have you considered America? The United States ranks first in the Kearney Global FDI Confidence Index, reads a 20-foot-tall banner hanging outside the Potomac Ballroom of the Gaylord Convention Center at National Harbor, Maryland. This is the 14th year in a row. Another boasted that America has the largest number of quantum startups. A third that America has the highest levels of venture capital investment in the world. That's serious fuel for innovation, it adds. The banners hint at how weird the 2026 Select USA Investment Summit was. Then Howard Lutnick, the Commerce Secretary, took to the stage to explain that America has lots of consumers and deep capital markets. Among those listening from the VIP section sat the delegations from Burkina Faso and Panama. All this raised more questions than it answered. What business people anywhere do not know that America, the world's biggest economy, is dynamic, innovative, and awash with capital? Are they learning this for the first time at the Gaylord? And why is America putting on a show to woo foreign investment, in part from nations with economies smaller than 4/5 of its states? The confab made more sense in the cavernous exhibition hall below, where 49 states plus Washington, D.C., along with territories, cities, and local government officials, many manning booths the size of houses, were swapping business cards with the foreign business people. The purpose of the summit is only clear when you zoom in a little bit. TSMC, the giant Taiwanese semiconductor firm, can broker deals in Washington anytime it chooses, but the small Indian manufacturers of advanced robots who are looking to onshore some of their assembly process to avoid tariffs might have to ping-pong all over America to understand where best to locate their factory. At Select USA, they can visit almost every state at once. Where should they go? Many states offered snacks to tempt would-be investors. Your correspondent sampled gummy bears made in Indiana, number one for pass-through highways, salmon jerky from Alaska, located within 9 hours of 90% of the industrialized world, good for shopping, and sipped Ale 8-1, a citrus ginger soda from Kentucky, number one for air cargo by landed weight. The summit was founded in 2013 to encourage reshoring. Despite the snacks, headline FDI inflows are lower as a share of GDP than they were then. Young men are souring on Donald Trump. Few politicians can match Donald Trump's manly swagger. One day he is entering a cage fighting stadium to the tune of American Badass. Then he is shrugging off a third assassination attempt with a quip that only the most impactful presidents attract would-be assassins. Voters have long seen Republicans as the daddy party, strong on defense and crime, and Democrats as more maternal, nurturing the needy, fussing about mean words. Asked which is more the party of men, Americans are 7 times likelier to say Republicans than Democrats. Mr. Trump has added to this vibe. In his 3 runs for office, he has always won the male vote and always beaten female opponents. A study by Dan Cassino of Farley Dickinson University found that after voting for Mr. Trump in 2024, men actually reported feeling more masculine. Yet this macho magic appears to be fading, especially among young men. In 2024, 49% of men aged 18 through 29 voted for him. Now only 28 approve of him, finds a Harvard IOP poll. Virile vibes are all very well, but young men have practical concerns too. They often want to find a job, buy a home, attract a partner, and raise a family. This is especially true of young men who voted for Mr. Trump. In an NBC poll, they ranked having children as their top life goal. Young women who voted for Kamala Harris ranked it second last out of 13 options. The trouble is, homes and families cost money. Mr. Trump said he would make America affordable again, yet his tariffs and war in Iran have had the opposite effect. Everything's expensive, complains Miguel Martinez, a 21-year-old restaurant worker in Flowery Branch, Georgia. You can't even go inside the grocery store right now and not spend $80. Mr. Martinez works 2 jobs and lives with his parents. He wants to get a place of his own, but prices are crazy. He voted for Mr. Trump in 2024, but come the midterms in November, he won't be pulling the lever for anyone. Souring on Trump need not imply loving the Democrats. On the contrary, many young men feel spurned by them. Democrats can seem eager to talk about the problems men cause, but not the ones they face. There's kind of a hesitancy for some Democrats to campaign on those issues because they don't want to appear as like a dude or a bro, says a Democratic student in Charlottesville, Virginia. Republicans, by contrast, have the ability to say out loud what a lot of young men would say behind closed doors. A majority of Americans, 54%, think anti-male bias is a problem in the Democratic Party, finds an Economist YouGov poll. Another poll finds that Democrats are 5 times likelier than Republicans, 26% to 5%, to admit to having an unfavorable view of men in general. Young men have become swing voters. In the Harvard IOP poll, 33% say they will back a Democrat in November, 25% back a Republican, and a whopping 38% say they don't know or won't vote. Neither party strikes the right note with them, says Richard Reeves of the American Institute for Boys and Men, an NGO. Republicans speak as if there is only one valid life path: get a job, get married, have kids. Democrats sometimes dismiss young men who aspire to these traditional markers of adulthood as reactionaries who just want trade wives. But I don't see the evidence for that, says Mr. Reeves. Most young men don't want to go back to the 1950s. They don't expect to be the patriarch, but they recognize that fatherhood gives them a purpose and they want to be needed. Several Democrats, including some with presidential aspirations, are explicitly trying to win over young men. Last year, Governor Gavin Newsom in California launched an effort to grapple with young male difficulties in school, mental health, and job seeking. In October, Virginia unveiled plans for a commission for boys and men. Wes Moore, Maryland's governor, hopes to help boys in school by hiring more male teachers. Rahm Emanuel, a former mayor of Chicago, has linked male despondency to high housing costs. He has a point, argues Gabriel Penrose of Boston College. The scarcity of homes raises the price of independence. It prompts young men and a smaller number of young women to live with their parents rather than where the jobs are. Ms. Penrose found that a 10% increase in local rents increases the likelihood that non-college educated men live with their parents by about 1.1 percentage points and was associated with a 0.5 percentage point decline in labor force participation. She estimates that higher housing costs could explain a third of the fall in employment among non-college educated men since 2000. Homes are costly because red tape makes it hard to build upwards. If zoning rules all over America were like those in the least stringent quarter of cities, 2/3 of the housing shortfall would disappear, estimates Goldman Sachs, a bank. Thus, housing deregulation could help unblock the path to adulthood. However, it is routinely stymied by the old, who are far likely to vote than the young. In February, a bill to allow more housing near jobs passed Virginia's legislature but died before reaching the governor's desk. For young men who remain stuck in their parents' basements, at least there is plenty of masculine entertainment. In June, Mr. Trump will celebrate 250 years of America and his own 80th birthday with cage fighting on the White House lawn. This week's obituary is for Craig Venter. The dark horse of the Human Genome Project died on April 29th at the age of 79. I have never seen Francis Crick in a modest mood. Thus, James Watson described his collaborator in The Unraveling of DNA's Structure in the opening words of his book on that quest, The Double Helix. Substitute Craig Venter into this sentence, and you have the measure of a man, though not Crick's equal as a scientist, was in his own opinion only a rung or two below him on the ladder of scientific merit. But he was also one who felt that his worth was never fully recognized because he was never quite a member of the club. That perhaps is what you get for growing up on the wrong side of the tracks, or in his case, of the runways at San Francisco Airport. Not for him the glittering starts of a PhD at Cambridge or Yale, enjoyed by his rivals John Saltzman and Francis Collins, who headed the British and American arms of the official Human Genome Project. A beach bum slacker at high school, he was drafted into the Navy as a hospital corpsman during the Vietnam War. Only after a Damascene insight, while attempting to drown himself off the coast of Da Nang to escape that conflict's horrors, did he realize his vocation. If you want immortality, do something meaningful with your life. The bastards tried. A belated degree and PhD got him into the National Institute of Health as a researcher at the outer fringes of the Genome Project, which had started under Watson's watchful eye in 1990. The next year, he published a neat idea for speeding the project up by tagging where genes sat on chromosomes. So neat that the NIH wanted to patent the results, until after a public storm during which Watson excoriated both Dr. Venter's technology and the whole idea of patenting human genes, they didn't. After this, he realized that the only institutions in which he could comfortably operate in future would be those he created himself. So create them he did. First, the Institute for Genomic Research, where, to the chagrin of the powers that were, he worked out a way to speed things up even more by a reimagining the process of DNA sequencing that lay at the Genome Project's heart. Then Celera Genomics, a commercial outfit which sought to use that idea to race and beat the official Human Genome Project to the winning post. And then, after the genome was done and dusted, and Celera no longer had need of his services, or he of its, and modestly named J. Craig Venter Institute. At Celera's high point in early 2000, he was a centimillionaire. The real draw, though, was not riches but recognition. From the wider world, he got that in spades. Feature articles galore, including in The Economist, and his picture on the covers of Time and Business Week, all proudly displayed on the walls of JVCI. But no Nobel Prize. His fellow scientists were too frequently among the illegitimate for that to happen. Saltzman, knighted for his services, accused him of wanting to establish a monopoly over the human genome and said he had gone morally wrong. This was rich, considering that it was only by adopting his methods that the original official project was able to catch up with Dr. Venter's private one and thus arrive at a politically brokered tie in the resulting race. Dr. Collins, with whom he shared the glory in June 2000 when President Bill Clinton announced that tie in the East Room of the White House, was more measured, but he did observe of his rival, "We'll never find ourselves going out for a beer on Friday nights just for the heck of it. We're wired in a different way." At bottom, in the minds of the Saltzmans and Collinses of this world, That wiring had led Dr. Venter to sell his soul to the devils of commerce. He, by contrast, regarded Solera's creation pragmatically as the only means available to achieve his desired end. As to riches, the easiest way to make a small fortune was to start off with a large one, and a good way to effect that transition was to have an expensive hobby, which he did. Yachts, two of them, though not at the same time. He called both sorcerer, as his second wife, Claire Fraser, herself, no mean microbiologist, put it, we'd be rich if it weren't for that boat. With Sorcerer the First, he battled both storms and racing competitors, but it was Sorcerer II that truly revealed the man, for she was fitted out with science rather than sailing competitions. By permitting him leisurely transoceanic cruises, sampling the DNA of what was living in the waters she traversed, she combined business with pleasure, recapitulating in luxurious style the 19th century circumnavigations of HMS Beagle and HMS Challenger. More science followed. The first synthetic bacterial genome, a stripped-down minimal genome that is the smallest a microbe can get away with and remain alive, and numerous, though ultimately unprofitable, excursions into the elusive field of synthetic biology in which living organisms will be rebuilt the better to serve human needs. Ironically, considering his epiphany in the South China Sea, his last big idea was life extension, the real sort, not the reputational. First, in 2013, he helped found Human Longevity, a firm that proposed to extend lifespans by understanding and subverting the biological processes of aging. That lasted 5 years before he parted company with it, either, depending on who you talk to, by storming out or being fired. Then, this January, he had another go with a venture called

0: This service is intended solely for individuals who cannot read conventional print due to a disability. Ineligible listeners risk infringing on copyright laws, and KPBS Radio Reading Service is not responsible for any violations that may occur. Our service may not be redistributed without our written consent. If you agree to these conditions, please continue listening.
1: Certainly not ground him down. Literary tastemakers, from red carpet to reading list. Most celebrities now have book clubs. Most are irritating. What makes a good literary critic? For centuries, writers were in agreement. The critic, Wordsworth noted, was a scornful sort who frowned on things. A critic knows, wrote Dorothy Parker, when a book is not to be tossed aside lightly, but thrown with great force. A critic should, as Graham Greene said of all writers, have a splinter of ice in the heart. But then Greene had never met Dua Lipa. Miss Lipa is a British pop star. She is also an increasingly popular literary critic thanks to her book club podcast in which she interviews authors. But Miss Lipa does not have a splinter of ice in her heart. She has something much lovelier. She loves books. I love books. She loves storytelling. I love storytelling. She loves Helen Garner, an Australian novelist. I fell in love with you. She loves Margaret Atwood's biography. I loved it. I love it. I love it. I love it so much. People, including publishing bigwigs, love her back. In 2022, Miss Lipa delivered a speech at the Booker Prize, Britain's most prestigious literary award. She has interviewed a Booker winner, David Salzay, and a Nobel Prize winner, Olga Tokarczuk. In October, she will demonstrate her passion for the written and spoken word as curator of London Literary Festival. Book clubs are changing. A hobby that was once dull, domestic, and faintly frumpy has had a glow-up. Now, anyone who is anyone, and given the nature of modern celebrity, plenty of people who are almost no one, has a book club, whether podcast, website, YouTube channel, or newsletter. Reese Witherspoon, an actor and producer, has a book club. She is its book lover-in-chief. Gwyneth Paltrow had a book club as part of her lifestyle brand, Goop, Crime and Punishment. Miss Paltrow declared is one of her all-time favorite novels. Kayla Gerber, a model, has one with a perplexing aim of building up our community of rage readers. In one way, this feels odd, glamorous. Profitable stars used to promote glamorous, profitable things. Miss Lipa also appears in adverts for Nespresso, a coffee brand. Miss Witherspoon was the face of Elizabeth Arden makeup, ever literary. She was the firm's storyteller-in-chief. At one time, Goop sold a product called vaginal eggs, which are tricky to explain, but rarely, it is safe to say, trouble the pages of Fyodor Dostoevsky. In another way, this is not odd at all. Celebrity book clubs have been popular for nearly a century, and with good reasons. They solve so many literary problems. Publishers love them because they help flog books. Amazon has just bought the rights to Oprah Winfrey's book club. George Orwell's 1984 shot up the bestseller lists after being picked by the American Book of the Month Club. Books picked by Miss Winfrey experience the Oprah effect and are grabbed from the shelves. Those picked by Miss Witherspoon experience the Reese effect. One Choice, Where the Crawdad Sings, sold over 12 million copies. Cannily, Miss Witherspoon then produced a film adaptation of it. Readers love book clubs because they help them to know which books are actually any good. Last year, over 4 million books were published in America alone. It is an open secret in publishing that most of them are either bad or dull or both. Many titles are so dull that

A prize has been set up to honor them. Contenders for it have included last year's Self-Recognition in Fish, Exploring the Mind in Animals, as well as the 2009-2014 World Outlook for 60 million milligram containers of fromage frais. The reader needs help. Book clubs also make reading less lonely. You are never alone with a good book, as the saying has it, which is true and nonsense. You are always alone with a good book. It is the only way to get through it. Emma Smith, a professor at Oxford University, says book clubs translate a solitary experience into a collective one. Book clubs seem to be socially, financially, and intellectually praiseworthy, and so naturally some high-minded folk loathe them. In the 1920s, book clubs were accused of promoting the wrong sort of books, second-rate sniffed ones, by the wrong sort of people, middlemen, to the wrong sort of reader, the middle brow. The snobbery, says Nicola Wilson, author of Recommended, a book about book clubs, goes back a long way. Modern critics question celebrities' motivation, their qualifications, and their dedication to the literary cause. Ms. Winfrey's podcast intersperses programs on books with programs on Do Dogs Really Love Us? And on Building a Billion-Dollar Brand. Celebrities, critics say, are just building that brand. They are less reading books than accessorizing with them on Instagram. In one snap, Miss Lipa licks her teeth while holding a copy of Miss Atwood's biography. Typical quote, male fantasies, is everything run by male fantasies? Some of this criticism is bunk. Books do not demand a monkish devotion from those who work with them. T.S. Eliot worked in a bank. Anthony Trollope worked for the post office. Much of this criticism is old-fashioned intellectual snobbery, as if celebrities are incapable of taxing intellectual endeavor. In 1955, when Marilyn Monroe posed reading James Joyce's Ulysses, the image spawned astonishment, articles, and a decades-long debate. As one article put it, was she actually reading it? That being said, certain criticisms seem justified. Some of the celebrities, like Miss Lipa, seem to be promoting books that they generally read and love, even if they show that love a little oddly on Instagram. Miss Witherspoon is witty and clever in her choices. Others are effortlessly worthy. In her thankfully erstwhile book club, Emma Watson of Harry Potter fame offered drivel about journeys and tips on empowering books about feminism. Book clubs, it is true, can be irritating. They are also a little paradoxical. Reading rates are declining rapidly everywhere. Yet there are podcasts about reading, campaigns about reading, and hand-wringing books about reading. The public seems simultaneously unable to start reading or to stop banging on about it. Perhaps instead of listening to people talk about books, you should enjoy books the old-fashioned way. Sit down, open a book, and silently enjoy it. Does acupuncture work? It seems useful for pain. The jury's out on everything else. Acupuncture, a Chinese practice thought to be around 3,000 years old, involves sticking needles into certain points on the body in order to promote the proper flow of qi, the body's vital energy. Although long poo-pooed by Western medicine, its popularity continues to rise. Models and influence tout its anti-aging effects, and athletes including Serena Williams, a former tennis pro, and Tom Brady, a retired American football player, claim the needles have helped them with muscle recovery. Today, acupuncture is used to alleviate ailments ranging from anxiety and asthma to infertility and irritable bowel syndrome. But does it do any good? On some fronts, the evidence in
favor is strong. In 2018, a study in the Journal of Pain analyzed the results of 39 randomized trials on 20,827 patients with shoulder pain, chronic musculoskeletal pain, headaches, or osteoarthritis. All the patients had undergone either traditional acupuncture, sham acupuncture, a range of placebo controls including the shallow insertion of needles, or no acupuncture at all. When patients assessed their symptoms more than 4 weeks after initial treatment, acupuncture users reported less pain than those in the other groups. The benefits had not faded by much a year later. Other studies conducted since then have supported these findings. But how might acupuncture achieve these results? Helene Langevin, retired director of the National Center for Complementary and Integrative Health at America's National Institutes of Health, has a theory. Her research suggests the needles twist strands of connective tissue, known as fascia, which in turn pull on nerve endings in a way that might reduce pain. Some of the positive effects, however, might be due to the brain's astonishing power to reduce pain when it believes a genuine intervention is being conducted. The more serious the apparent intervention, the greater this placebo response can be. A paper published in JAMA Internal Medicine in 2020, for example, found no significant difference in pain relief between true and sham acupuncture. For Edzard Ernst, an emeritus professor at the University of Exeter, who specializes in the study of complementary and alternative medicine, it is worth remembering that we don't need a placebo to generate placebo effects. Any therapy comes automatically with a placebo effect. For now, it is hard to identify how much of the benefits of acupuncture may arise in this way. Beyond pain management, the benefits are less clear. A review published in Complementary Therapies in Medicine in 2022, written by practicing acupuncturists and funded by the International Society of Chinese Medicine, analyzed 862 systematic reviews and meta-analyses. It found that acupuncture could reduce post-operative nausea about as well as some antiemetics. It also found benefits for migraines and tension headaches, cancer-related fatigue, female infertility when used in addition to medical reproductive treatment, and chronic pelvic pain in men. But trials for 86 other conditions, including factors associated with muscle recovery, have not been sufficiently robust to demonstrate any positive effects. While for another 6 ailments, no effect was found. The balance of evidence means that acupuncture remains a reasonable intervention for chronic pain, particularly because it has far fewer side effects than most drugs. But for anything else, the effects are hard to pin down. That's all the time we have for today. This has been Mary Kiefer with a reading of The Economist. I hope you've enjoyed today's reading from the audio reading service of the Allen County Public Library in Fort Wayne, Indiana.

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3: Hello, I'm Sarah Gregory, and today I'm talking with Dr. Ryan Wallace, a veterinary epidemiologist at CDC. We'll be discussing the use of oral rabies vaccination in stray dog populations. Welcome, Dr. Wallace.
4: Hi, thank you for the opportunity to talk today.
3: Okay, to start, what is rabies and what causes it?
4: So rabies is a virus. It's called a zoonotic disease, meaning it's a virus that can spread between people and animals. Rabies is pretty unique in that it's almost universally fatal if you get it and you don't seek the right medical care. And it also causes quite a few deaths globally. 59,000 people die from this virus every year.
3: How many?
4: 59,000.
3: Okay, that's, wow. In movies, we often see dogs with rabies foaming at the mouth. Can you tell us more about the symptoms involved with rabies infection?
4: Yeah, rabies is a really unique virus. It's inoculated usually through a bite into the body of any mammal. And it then tries to find a nerve, a peripheral nerve. So you can imagine if you're bit in the hand or in the leg, it's going to be in the tissue. It's going to find a nerve, and it gets inside, and then it moves really, really slowly towards the brain, again, towards the brain of a person or a dog or any other mammal. It moves at about 1 centimeter per day. And eventually, when it reaches its end goal, the brain, it can replicate quite rapidly. And that's where it causes all sorts of unusual neurologic disorders that we tend to associate with rabies. So the foaming at the mouth is the virus's attempt to get more virus out so that it can infect the next animal through a bite. It causes some discomfort in the throat so that you don't swallow the saliva and more of it comes out and infects other animals and people. And then it also causes some pretty unique behavioral changes, such as the aggression or paralysis.
3: Are bites the only way rabies is spread?
4: Bites are the primary way that rabies is spread, but there are two general ways in which this virus can get into a person or an animal. And so we call those bite and non-bite exposures. Again, almost all rabies transmission, whether it's dog to dog or dog to human, is going to be through a bite. But we also do know that it is possible for the virus to be spread by a scratch that's contaminated with saliva, mucous membranes, very, very rarely inhalation of concentrated virus. We've only seen that in a laboratory setting. And then also organ transplantation. So you can imagine this virus is replicating in the nerves and can move throughout most major organs in the body. If you don't know why someone died and transplant those organs into the next individual, you can actually move the virus and transmit the virus that way. All of those non-bite modes of transmission are very rare. There are precautions to prevent them from happening, but by and large, the biggest concern and our biggest public health preventive actions are focused on preventing those bites.
3: I've actually done a podcast in the past about rabies and organ transplants. And I knew somebody who went to a petting zoo and was told later they had to get rabies shots from petting. I guess they were concerned that the saliva was on one of the animals and it might get in a scratch.
4: Yeah, the virus is certainly found in saliva of affected animals. And in rare situations, it can get into a scratch and find a virus or into a mucous membrane like our eyes or mouth. Likewise, that virus would find a nerve and get in and then move on towards the brain, which is what we want to try to prevent from happening. While those instances are very rare, these non-bite exposures are very rare, it's 100% fatal disease. And so we don't want to take any risk if we know there's a possibility that someone was exposed to any of these bite or non-bite methods.
3: Okay, so as you just said, if you get rabies, you're going to die from it. So if it's left untreated, that's it. There's no chance you're going to live.
4: So there are approximately 15 known survivors of clinical rabies. So that is if you let's take a little step back. Rabies is absolutely preventable through post-exposure prophylaxis or vaccination. So we can prevent this disease two ways in people. One is giving people we think are at higher risk of an exposure something called pre-exposure vaccination. And it's a series of 2 to 3 vaccines, depending on your local recommendations. And that's really largely preventive. If you ever get exposed in the future, you need to get a booster. But we have very, very few failures of pre-exposure vaccination. But we don't do that for the general population. For the general population, our preventive measures are based on recognizing that you've had an exposure, seeking health care, and then getting post-exposure prophylaxis. And again, when that's done in a timely and appropriate manner, failures are incredibly rare. Unfortunately, if you are exposed and you don't get the appropriate vaccination and you do go on to develop clinical rabies, there's no known effective treatment. Only 15 people globally have ever survived the clinical stage of rabies, and they have largely all had pretty severe sequelae or pretty severe long-lasting medical issues from that infection. And you can imagine 15 survivors ever out of 59,000 people that die of it every single year. Those are not odds that anybody should want to play.
3: What's the timeline, say you get and have an exposure to when you start having symptoms?
4: The virus moves fairly slow. And so most of our incubation periods are going to be somewhere between 3 weeks and 3 months from exposure until when clinical signs will appear. But it's incredibly variable, and there's a lot of biological processes that go into how long it's going to take from again, that exposure to developing clinical signs. So you can imagine if you're bitten on the foot by a rabid dog, that virus has to travel quite a long distance to get to the brain. And you're not going to see clinical signs until the virus is in the brain and replicating quite fast. And in those situations, we've seen reports of several years before people go on to develop clinical signs. Now, that's very rare, but it does happen. Alternatively, someone bitten on the head, the virus has a very short path, a very short distance to get to the brain where it wants to be. And we can see clinical signs develop as early as 14 days if you have a severe bite to the head.
3: So 59,000 people die of rabies each year globally. And apparently most of these cases are from domestic dogs. Why is this, and why not some other animals like bats or cats?
4: Yeah, this virus is one of the oldest described zoonotic viruses known to man. It goes back thousands of years with reports from rabid dogs transmitting this virus in Mesopotamia. So you can imagine a virus that's had the opportunity to move in and out of different animal populations for thousands of years. It's had quite a few evolutionary jumps. The biggest one that is the risk to people is when this virus jumped into dogs. That's not necessarily because they transmit the virus any better, but they have a very close association with people. So dogs, they sleep in our beds. They're all over our communities. There's just a lot of interaction and opportunities for them to expose people when you're in a country that has the virus that spreads through dogs. Whereas animals like bats and United States, raccoons, skunks, foxes, we don't interact with those animals quite as much. So even though the virus is found in a lot of other wild mammals, they keep the virus in their population, and it's relatively rare that people interact with a sick wild animal and then that virus is transmitted.
3: What about cats?
4: So rabies virus can infect any mammal. There's some stories out there that possums can't get rabies. That's not true. Possums can get it. They have some biological defenses that make them a little bit less susceptible, but we have rabid possums in the United States almost every year. But there are two cycles for this virus. There's the reservoir cycle, the enzootic cycle that's always going on in the background with the key species. So in most of the world, that's dogs. And there's a special version of this virus that is spread from dog to dog to dog. We can differentiate it with lab tests. We can see which type of virus this is. Any mammal can get that version of the virus and die, but it is maintained in the dog population.
5: I see. Okay. Where is it most common to find dogs with rabies?
4: Around 120 countries have the virus that is spread from dog to dog, which we call the canine rabies virus variant. Now, the level of endemicity, how bad it is, can really vary quite a bit between these countries. Some are very close to elimination and doing very strong control programs, and others are still at the very beginning stages of elimination, and rabid dogs are unfortunately quite common. India has the highest number of human rabies deaths globally. But it's also a very large country, and they have some pretty strong control programs that are being implemented now. But if we look at like a rate or say risk of rabies in a biting dog, most countries in sub-Saharan Africa are heavily endemic, and then Southeast Asia has a very high rate of rabies as well.
5: So how effective are the and post vaccines, are they different? Are they the same? And do they have the same efficacy?
4: Yeah. So today, pretty standard across the globe, we use cell culture vaccines, which are highly, highly efficacious. They work really, really well. There are two different regimens that we use with pre-exposure vaccinations. So if you're traveling to another country and you're worried you might become exposed, is a simplified version of the vaccination series. And it's really, really efficacious on its own. But just to be 100% certain you don't get rabies if you do become exposed in these countries, there is still a booster recommendation. So just because you're pre-exposure vaccinated doesn't mean you don't have to do anything if you are bitten by a dog or a bat. You still have to go seek medical care, wash that wound, and get your booster vaccinations. But it's a much more simplified process. Post-exposure vaccination can range anywhere from 3 to 5 vaccines, depending on the country you're in, and then rabies immune globulin. And that's a process that provides both passive and active immunity, since we know you were exposed and potentially susceptible. When these are given appropriately and per international standards, they're almost 100% effective. Failures by either regimen are incredibly rare.
5: Okay, so I think you already said this. There's basically just one type of vaccine in terms of what goes into it for each type. Is that right?
4: Yeah, in general, they're referred to as cell culture vaccines, and they're really standard all across the world right now. Several decades ago, there was something called nerve tissue vaccines, and it's probably what a lot of people picture from the movies when you get 13 shots in the stomach and it's a really painful process. Those vaccines are not used anymore. WHO has come out and recommended their complete discontinuation across the globe. They had a pretty high rate of adverse events, and the cell culture vaccines are much more effective and much safer. The nerve tissue vaccines are hardly ever used. Be very uncommon to come across them. And if you do, you should really question what you're getting and contact a health official to make sure you're getting high-quality vaccine.
5: So people traveling to a high-risk area, as we said, they can get a pre-exposure vaccination. And dogs get vaccines for rabies, at least in the U.S., every year. Are these two vaccines different?
4: The two vaccines are actually quite similar in that they are going to be cell culture killed vaccines, but they're formulated and processed a little bit differently. All vaccines need to be not only develop for their target species, but also the studies that go into how effective they are, the dose that's given, the frequency that they're given. They are all based on species-specific studies. And so the vaccines that we use in people, while structurally they're very similar, they are slightly different. They're produced in a different way, and they're only studied for efficacy in people. So you wouldn't want to go, if you were exposed to a rabid animal, you wouldn't want to go get a dog vaccine. There would be no data to say whether that's going to be effective in a person. Likewise, for animals, they shouldn't be getting people, you know, human vaccines.
5: Okay. All right. So people seem to need just this one series of rabies vaccines plus a booster if you get bitten. But dogs are supposed to get one every year. Why do dogs need to get one every year?
4: Yeah, there's a couple of reasons for why that is the state of the world. First is based on the studies that are done to obtain licensure. The recommendations for people or animals are going to be based on how the manufacturers have designed their studies. And there's a lot of reasons why the certain vaccine regimens are studied a certain way and recommended a certain way. But it all comes down to there has to be data for us to make our decisions on frequency, route, dose. All of those things are based on data-derived decisions. The big reason why particularly dogs get the vaccine almost every year, depending on what version you use, is that we're vaccinating dogs for a different reason than we vaccinate people. Dogs are a known reservoir species. They can transmit this virus quite effectively. So by vaccinating dogs, they're our frontline defense against people getting this disease. And that security and confidence that we've got that frontline defense vaccinated really requires annual or in certain situations with newer three-year vaccines, every three-year vaccination. But it's routine vaccination in our high-risk, susceptible species, and that provides a nice buffer to keep people from becoming exposed.
5: So your study was about oral vaccines and stray dogs. So how do you get oral vaccine? Well, how do you get vaccines to stray dogs, period?
4: It's incredibly challenging. There are two ways we can vaccinate dogs. We have what we call parenteral vaccines. This is the normal needle and syringe. You have to restrain the dog. You know, it goes into the muscle, and then that dog becomes vaccinated. The other option are oral vaccines, and this is where you can put the vaccine in a little bait, and then you feed the dog, and when it ingests that bait, becomes exposed to the vaccine and develops the appropriate immune response. So you can imagine stray dogs aren't really used to people handling them. They're not used to receiving veterinary care, and you can extend a lot of time chasing these dogs down with nets and catch poles and trying to confine them and get that shot in. Or with the use of oral vaccines, we can just feed them. And you obviously, one of those requires a lot of effort and can be really expensive with a lot of really well-trained staff. And the other one is quite easy, and people might even just volunteer to go feed dogs, since it's something a lot of us like to do.
5: So tell us a little bit about the oral vaccine itself. What does it look like? You know, how do you get it in the food? I mean,
4: they have a matrix around them. We call it a bait matrix. And that has two functions. The first is it protects the vaccine that's inside, but it also has the flavor that hopefully is going to attract that animal to come in and actually want to put this vaccine in its mouth. Within the bait matrix is usually a little sachet. It can be made of light plastic or some other, you know, food-safe materials, and that holds a liquid vaccine. So the whole process of orally vaccinating an animal requires that the animal wants to put this bait in its mouth. So it has to be a flavor in that bait matrix that they want to ingest. It has to chew it so that it punctures the liquid sachet. And then that liquid vaccine inside of it has to coat the inside of the mouth. And one of the concerns about using oral vaccines is that all three of those steps have to happen to successfully vaccinate the dog. And so there are a lot more considerations into planning a vaccination campaign that includes oral vaccines and the type of vaccine you're going to use in a certain country. Not all dogs like the same flavors. In Thailand, there was a study that found that they really like the curry-flavored bait matrix, which is kind of hard to find these days. We did one in Haiti, and they very much preferred pig intestines. That's the one they all wanted. All those dogs wanted to eat. Other studies have found that cheese is the preferred bait flavor, and others have found fish. So there's this added complexity that you have to sort of tailor the flavor to the local dog population, and it'll probably reflect what they're used to eating with these being stray dogs, probably what they're used to, what their human counterparts in the community leave out for food and rubbish. And then the dog has to be able to puncture it. So if you make your bait too thick, that bait matrix is too thick, or the bait's just too large in general and they can't put it in their mouth, you're not going to get the vaccine into the oral cavity, and the vaccination will fail as well. So there's a lot of other considerations. You have to be pretty smart in how you plan and prepare these things. But the alternative of chasing dogs down with nets, oral vaccines look quite favorable.
5: Yeah, so going back to these little sachets, my dogs get the monthly chewable heartworm, et cetera, and they hate them. They're supposed to be delicious to dogs. I have to pulverize them and then mix them well with their other food for them to eat them. So what have you found works best for dogs, not just the flavor, but in what? So in what, like canned dog food, or are you just trying to get them to eat it on its own? I'm not quite sure what we're saying here.
4: Yeah, it's a really good question, and one that the rabies community and vaccine manufacturers are still studying, because I'll go back to the study we did in Haiti back in 2016. We used an oral vaccine to try to get a lot of these stray dogs to stop an outbreak that was occurring. And they loved pig intestine. So we could put the sachet, that plastic liquid bait, into a pig intestine and then go out and feed all the dogs, and they got vaccinated, and it worked quite well. But you can't mass produce, pig intestine. That's not something we can make millions of those bait matrices and vaccines and distribute them across the world for everyone to use. So manufacturers are currently working on trying to identify a universal bait flavor and universal bait matrix. And there are a couple of good prospects. Egg flavor seems to be generally universally liked by dogs. But there are always, and the more we study this, the process of oral vaccination and get out and do field trials, there are always exceptions. I think that Thailand one's probably the most interesting. I mean, who would have thought that dogs would prefer a curry-flavored bait? But that's what they were used to eating from people in the community, and that's what worked best.
5: Yeah, this is really fascinating, because EID's done articles about orally vaccinating raccoons, and I've actually done a podcast on that. And that's being discriminating didn't come up, and you don't really think of stray dogs as being discriminating either. So this is really interesting.
4: The spectrum of the term stray dog is really wide as well. In Haiti, their stray dogs are loosely owned. Largely, they're loosely owned. They belong to a community. Someone cares for them, but they're really living off of the scraps and garbage left behind. And they would probably eat almost any of the baits that we might have tried there. But in other settings, stray dogs are really well cared for by communities. They're given food every day by people in the community. People leave leftover dishes out. They can be really well fed. We've been in communities in Bangladesh and in Vietnam where these dogs are really well fed and taken care of. You never know they're unowned or community-owned dogs, and they can be quite picky.
5: Okay, so with these oral rabies vaccines with dogs, are there side effects? I know in people there's been issues with some oral vaccines with smallpox and polio mass vaccination programs. There's nothing like that you've seen with these oral ones for these dogs?
4: So there's no blanket universal answer to that. Oral vaccines, there are a lot of different ways to produce and manufacture oral vaccines. And there's a long history of oral vaccine use, not just for rabies, but for numerous other diseases like you just mentioned. So if we were, again, to go back, 10 or 20 years ago and look at the safety profile of some proposed oral vaccines for rabies, some of them actually failed safety review. And there were the organizations like WHO and OIE, the World Health Organization for Animals, that came out against the use of certain oral vaccine products because there were some pretty major concerns about their ability to cause adverse events or even revert back to a virulent state. Luckily, the process for attenuating and modifying viruses to make an effective oral vaccine these days are much, much better. And so there are several products that are being proposed and even several that are being used in field trials right now that have been thoroughly assessed by WHO, OIE, groups like mine at CDC, and largely found to be highly efficacious and incredibly safe. But the best answer to that question is that every time you're going to use a live vectored vaccine, you need to do a thorough safety evaluation of that product. And ideally look to your international organizations like WHO and OIE to see if they've reviewed these products and if they have provided their safety assessments.
5: Are oral vaccines expensive? When you have a mass vaccination program, who pays for it? I'm talking about rabies. Are there any U.S. government-funded programs?
4: So, yes, they are expensive, comparably expensive. And it's a nuanced question. It's a good question. It's a nuanced answer. A lot of different factors go into the cost of vaccinating a dog. And so if we look at the standard shot, the injectable shot that most dogs get these days, the vaccine itself costs less than a dollar, 50 cents or less in most settings if you're using high quality vaccine. But the average cost, full cost of vaccinating a dog is over $2. So the majority of the cost of vaccinating a dog is actually in the logistics. It's in the staff. It's in the cold chain. It's in the consumables. It's not actually the vaccine itself. Oral vaccines, on the other hand, while they're not widely available yet, they'll probably cost somewhere between $2 and $4 just for the vaccine. So quite a bit more expensive than parenteral vaccines. But from what we've seen from our field trials and our experience in the field is that the surrounding cost can go down quite a bit. We can vaccinate more dogs faster with oral vaccine than we can with parenteral vaccine, especially when we're talking about stray dogs. And so you've got this balance of parenteral vaccines, the vaccine itself is cheaper, but your staff costs are probably going to be higher because it's more effort to go and vaccinate those dogs. Oral vaccines, the vaccine cost is much higher, but the staff costs we expect to be quite a bit lower because you can do more dogs in a day.
5: Going back to something you said earlier about people just in the community feeding the dogs with these vaccines. So is that part of what's being done? It's not just health, public health workers out there feeding dogs, but is this, are there vaccines given to community members to hand out to these dogs?
4: Not yet. And that's not the recommended way to use oral vaccines right now. But we are at the very infancy of developing programs that will include oral vaccines as one of the strategies. It's kind of crazy. We've been using oral vaccines to control rabies in wildlife for decades. Hundreds of millions of oral vaccines have been distributed for control of red fox rabies in Europe and raccoon rabies and coyote rabies here in the United States. But we don't have it as a tool, a standard tool, for control of rabies in dogs, which causes 59,000 or more human deaths every year. So the paper that was published in December is really about getting some of the setting some of the facts straight about how these vaccines should be incorporated into standard dog vaccination programs, particularly in canine rabies endemic countries, and tries to focus some of the attention on where there's going to where they will truly benefit and aid a vaccination program.
5: So tell us about the global strategic plan for eliminating rabies death in people caused by dogs.
4: Yes, so this was an initiative developed back in 2015. There are three main international organizations are supporting this initiative. That's WHO, World Health Organization, OIE, and then FAO, the Food and Agriculture Organization of the United Nations. And they are providing an overarching structure and gathering government and international agency support to try to eliminate dog-mediated human rabies deaths by the year 2030. And so clearly, vaccinating dogs is going to be a huge component of the plan to reach this 2030 goal. But also included in that is post-exposure prophylaxis and pre-exposure prophylaxis for people.
5: Are you optimistic about this plan actually being achieved by 2030?
4: I think any program, any large-scale elimination or eradication goal, it has to start somewhere. We can't just say it needs to be eliminated. That could happen, in 50 or 100 years if we don't set a date. So setting a target puts expectations on endemic countries' governments. It puts expectations on international agencies and donor governments that are going to ideally support this goal. It also allows us to start more effectively planning how we would even approach something like global elimination of rabies or elimination of dog-mediated human rabies. We still have, 9 years left to see where we get by 2030. I think this is probably a goal that will go on for quite a while because countries are at different stages. But I think it was quite bold and ambitious and really, really good that these international agencies established the goal, set a date, and they are putting down real strategic plans for how we can help other countries address this really significant public health issue.
5: So what factors need to be considered for creating effective rabies vaccination campaigns?
4: The number one consideration really needs to be the type of dogs that you have. There are some countries where we can use really easy methods of vaccination. So picture like brick-and-mortar veterinary clinics and people just bring their dogs in and a veterinarian gives them a shot and then they go home in their cars. But there are settings like that, communities and in whole countries, where that's totally possible. And you need to know what types of dogs you have. So if you have those types of dogs, we're going to design a very different type of vaccination program than we would if you have a lot of dogs that are free roaming or unowned or just a population of dogs where people aren't used to providing veterinary care and can't put them on a leash and walk them somewhere. So putting in some effort doesn't need to be a lot of effort and it doesn't need to delay your implementation. But putting in some effort to understand the types of dogs and the quantity of dogs is going to allow you to design a much more effective, a much more efficient vaccination campaign. And then when you run into situations where there's either a country or a community where there are a lot of stray dogs or dogs that aren't easily accessible by a routine vaccinator, these are the situations where oral vaccines are going to become much more important. And it's going to be to make a much more efficient campaign and a much more effective campaign if we have that oral rabies as a tool to get those particular types of dogs.
5: I think you already touched on this a little bit, but why did you write this report and what are the most important public health messages in it that you want to get out there?
4: This report's really important because it's the first time that our two major international organizations, OIE and WHO, have come together with an aligned statement in support of the effective and safe use of oral rabies vaccines. There have been statements and publications and guidance documents developed over the last 30 years that are reflective of the knowledge of oral rabies vaccines at the time, but have not truly been aligned nor fully supportive of how oral vaccines should be used to control canine rabies. And so I think it's very exciting. This is the first time where we've really sat down with these partners and global experts in the field and really detailed exactly how these can be used, exactly what the barriers are and how to overcome them, and really put out there that we all recognize in the right place, under the right conditions, oral vaccines do have a role in canine rabies elimination. And we need to start stoking the international community, the manufacturers, the governments of these endemic countries to recognize when the appropriate place is and how they can access them and really push this 2030 goal closer to fruition.
5: How can we protect our pets and ourselves?
4: So the best way to protect our pets is to keep them up to date on the rabies vaccinations. Likewise, best way to protect us is to keep our pets updated on the rabies vaccinations. They are our frontline defense. Our dogs and our cats and other susceptible species, depending on where your listeners are tuning in from, they're the ones that are most likely going to come into contact with a rabid animal, be that out in the wild or be that a rabid dog. And you don't want them bringing that virus home to you or your kids. So keeping them vaccinated is that frontline protection. And then if you do unfortunately become exposed, post-exposure prophylaxis is highly effective. It's a really simple regimen. It's no longer 13 shots in the stomach. It's just like getting your flu vaccine, except you need to get a couple extra. But it's really simple, quite painless, and extremely effective. And so making sure that you're aware of what an exposure is, that you seek medical care, and that you get your vaccines when indicated is our second line of defense and very important.
5: Okay. So if a person does get bitten by a stray dog, they need to get vaccinated. But exactly what's the process? I mean, wash their hands immediately, call 911. What exactly should a person do?
4: Okay. So if you think you've had a rabies exposure, for this scenario, let's say it's a bite from a dog you think has rabies or could have rabies. The first step is to go wash that wound with soap and running water for at least 15 minutes. There's a really positive effect of washing that virus out if you can do it quickly. And then the next step is getting to some medical care. So you're going to need to go find your doctor or a PEP clinic. And there's going to be not only an evaluation of the wound and maybe some wound care, but also a risk assessment. And that risk assessment is going to look at they're going to ask you questions about the type of animal that bit you, the circumstances of that bite, what were you doing with the animal when it bit you, the vaccination history. They'll probably ask if the animal is available to be quarantined, and that can be done in-home or at a special facility. And they'll observe the animal for 10 to 14 days just to make sure it stays healthy. Or if it's a wildlife or suspect rabid animal, they're going to probably try to assess if they can test that animal and get a tell you if it actually did have rabies. And all of those factors are going to go into a decision on whether or not you should get the rabies vaccination series that we've been calling post-exposure prophylaxis. In a heavily endemic country, a lot of these exposures are going to clearly be a risk, and you're going to start your vaccination series right away. When you are in a situation where rabies is much better controlled, you have a little bit more time to look at the whole situation. Maybe wait for a test result for a few days, maybe wait for the outcome of a quarantine if it's a healthy, known dog, and then make your PEP decision based on those outcomes.
5: What are the biggest challenges to eliminating rabies in people from dog bites?
4: So it's a good question. I'll answer it backwards. So we have the tools to eliminate rabies in dogs. There are numerous countries that have eliminated dog-to-dog transmission of rabies or the canine rabies virus variant. We have the methods. We have a lot of pilot studies that have shown you can eliminate this virus even in low- and middle-income countries. But what we haven't seen, and what I think is probably the biggest barrier, is the sustained commitment that's required to truly eliminate a disease. Whether we're talking about elimination in a community or a country or globally, elimination is a big word. It's not something where you do one campaign and a virus is magically gone. That's not how this works. And it really takes strong commitment. It does take funding. It takes a skilled workforce. And it's something that, each country that decides to take on this goal, they'll probably be vaccinating dogs for the next 5 to 10 years before it's truly gone. And then even after it's gone, you need to look at your neighbor and see if your neighbor got rid of it. And if your neighbor didn't get rid of it, they might be, you know, unfortunately, inadvertently sending rabid dogs back into your country. You're going to need to keep up some level of vaccination. So I think the biggest barrier is the ability to operate sustainable programs for a zoonotic disease in low and middle income countries. That's a huge challenge, a huge barrier. Definitely is going to require international assistance. It's going to require governments from countries that have eliminated canine rabies already to really step up and help provide support to these countries that are heavily affected.
5: Are there any actions or further studies that you'd like to see at this point?
4: The big question right now is largely on logistics. How do we scale up very successful pilot programs? What are the technical resources that are needed, the funding that's needed? How do you operationalize an effective campaign in a lower middle-income country to be something that is scalable? I think that's the big gap right now, and we're looking for strong examples of how that was done. If we go back to oral vaccines specifically, one of the biggest questions right now is there a universal bait flavor, and how can we mass produce these vaccines? We can't make a curry-flavored vaccine for use in Thailand and a pig intestine-flavored bait for use in Haiti. The manufacturing for that's probably the manufacturing that would be required to have that type of differentiation just doesn't exist right now. So identifying the universal flavor and getting it to a stage where we can mass produce, mass manufacture, I think is a

0: This service is intended solely for individuals who cannot read conventional print due to a disability. Ineligible listeners risk infringing on copyright laws, and KPBS Radio Reading Service is not responsible for any violations that may occur. Our service may not be redistributed without our written consent. If you agree to these conditions, please continue listening.
1: Governments and community members and dog owners to understand that new methods of creating these vaccines have made them very safe and very effective. And so we need to overcome these several decades of messaging, and because that messaging has changed.
2: So do you and your co-authors in this report have any recommendations for implementing oral vaccines for dogs?
1: Yeah, we do. We provide a summary of recommendations that countries should go through before they try to implement the oral vaccines into their vaccination program. And these are derived from several other pivotal oral rabies vaccine guidance documents produced by WHO and LIE. I won't list them all for you here. You can go to the article if you want to see, I think there might be 13 steps that countries should take. But in general, you want a surveillance system that can detect exposures, unintended exposures. So if you're going to use a modified live vectored vaccine, we need to have infrastructure in place to know if people have made contact with it. And while these vaccines, any vaccine that has been evaluated and found to be very safe, there are still very, very low risks that there could be an adverse event. And we want to be able to detect when those exposures occur and make sure that we can provide appropriate public health reactions. So that's a big piece of infrastructure that needs to be in place if you're going to think about using the oral vaccine. And then it's the assessment of your dog population. These are not inexpensive vaccines, and they're not widely available yet. And so you want to make sure you're using them correctly. So you need to understand your dog population, which dogs you're going to target with oral vaccines, and then are you using the right bait flavor and the right bait construct?
2: Dr. Wallace, tell us about your work now and what you enjoy most about it.
1: Well, my work for the last 11 months has actually been doing COVID response, and I think that's what we're seeing across the globe. A lot of people that are traditionally running rabies vaccination programs are now being pulled in to help with the pandemic response. It's great that a lot of our colleagues and partners around the world have been able to help out on this and use their experience controlling a similar zoonotic disease. To help with pandemic efforts, but it does raise a major concern about how we're going to sustain the successes that have been made in controlling canine rabies if our workforce is diverted and if a lot of these programs are like dog vaccination are put on hold for a year or two while we're addressing safety concerns and making sure that our teams can go out and do this safely. So I think the next year or two is going to be very important to ensure that we're maintaining dog vaccination programs, but we need to make sure we're doing it safely and that we're doing it in the context of the priorities of the government.
2: I heard a dog barking earlier, so you obviously have at least a dog. Do you have any other pets? You want to tell us about them?
1: I have a lot of pets. I have 4 fish tanks that have a different variety of freshwater fish. I have 2 lion's head rabbits that my 2 daughters take care of. And I have 2 dogs, both rescues. One actually looks like a Haitian street dog, even though it was found here in DeKalb County, Georgia. But the similarities are quite strange. When I look at pictures of myself in the field, vaccinating all these dogs, you would not be able to tell if I was holding my own dog or one of those dogs from Haiti. And then another elderly rescue dog we picked up from a rescue organization.
2: I also have 2 dogs and 2 rabbits. That's interesting, but not the 4 fish tanks.
1: If you want 1 or 2, I can send them over.
2: They wouldn't survive. Thank you for taking the time to talk with me today, Dr. Wallace.
1: No problem. Thank you for highlighting this article and the 2030 goal and all the really good work that our partners around the world are doing. We really appreciate the opportunity to talk.
2: And thanks for joining me out there. You can read the December 2020

0: The article, Role of Oral Rabies Vaccines in the Elimination of Dog-Mediated Human Rabies Deaths.
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3: Hello and welcome to the Insights and Soundbites podcast, where people facing vision loss share insights about what has helped them cope and adjust. My name is Douglas Walker. Today, we'll hear from Dory. Dory will share with us how just one small device can make a really big difference.
4: My name is Dory Rush, and I am from New York. I have Stargardt disease and have lived with progressive vision loss for more than 30 years. There is one device that plays a major role in every single day in so many ways for me, and that is the smartphone. The smartphone of my choice is the iPhone. From the beginning, I learned to use VoiceOver, the screen reader, so everything on the screen is read to me, which takes a lot of the stress out of, trying to decipher or magnify everything on such a small screen. I also use Siri to the maximum of my ability, which is very helpful because, obviously, in many ways, the voice assistant makes verbal commands, voice commands, easier to accomplish. I also, of course, use the clock. Very difficult finding out what time it is when you have difficulty seeing. I use reminders a great deal, just things that I need to remember at a certain time. And I also am an incessant list maker. So I have a lot of lists. I love checking the weather. It's always nice to know what's happening in the weather. I use Seeing AI, the app from Microsoft, to read signs, to read documents, and to read product barcodes, which is helpful when you're shopping or when you're cooking dinner. And right now, I'm using voice memos to record this. It sounds like a lot, but I learned one app at a time, very patiently, and with a lot of help from Hadley's workshops, which are the best. So I can't imagine functioning without a smartphone. It is the gift that keeps giving.
3: Was there something that someone said to you or something that happened along the way that made all the difference in the world in helping you adjust to living with vision loss? 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Again, my name is Douglas Walker. Take care, and I'll see you next time.

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1: Hello and welcome to our program today. My name is Beverly Hicks, and I will continue reading from the Consumer Reports for the months of March and April here on Sight into Sound Radio. In CR's 2025 tests, many had high lead levels, and we've since found better choice. Last fall, a Consumer Reports investigation found concerning levels of lead in protein powders and shakes. More than two-thirds of the 23 products tested contained more lead than CR's experts consider safe to have in a day, some by more than 10 times. Chronic exposure to high levels has been linked to kidney damage and other health issues. CR members reacted. Inquiries came in from consumers about brands we hadn't assessed. In response, we performed another round of testing for five of the most popular reader-requested chocolate protein powders from these brands: Clean Simple Eats, Equate, which is Walmart's brand, Premier Protein, Ritual, and Truvani. Good news. In the new tests, the products we evaluated had lead levels low enough to be considered safe for daily or near-daily consumption. Four were below CR's level of concern for lead, which is 0.5 micrograms per serving. Ritual's Essential Protein Daily Shake with 0.53 microgram of lead per serving was slightly above. Still, CR's experts say it's okay to have up to 6.5 servings of this per week. These results show that manufacturers can keep contamination low, says Tunde Akinle, the Consumer Reports food safety researcher who led both testing projects. One key issue: the Food and Drug Administration has limited authority over dietary supplements, including protein powders, and typically does not review, test, or approve them. And there are no federal limits for lead or other heavy metals in them. It's up to companies to decide what could be harmful and to do their own testing. For these reasons, CR is calling on the FDA to set strict standards for heavy metals in protein supplements. The next topic, on your mind. When I have a nosebleed, it seems to take a long time to stop. What should I do? Well, the best way to slow the bleeding, according to the American Academy of Family Physicians, is to sit down and lean forward slightly, keeping your head above your heart. Then, with your thumb and index finger, squeeze the soft part at the tip of your nose and hold it for at least 5 minutes until the bleeding stops. Don't bend over or blow your nose for several hours afterward. If your nose continues bleeding for more than 20 minutes, the bleeding occurs after an injury, you feel faint, or you take a blood-thinning medication, call your doctor right away or seek emergency care. You'll also want to let your doctor know if you experience nosebleeds weekly. If they're related to medication, your doctor may need to change the drug or adjust the dosage. Another question from a reader: I love cheese, but I worry it's not healthy. How much is okay? The answer: cheese can absolutely be part of a healthy diet, says Wesley McCorder, PhD, RD, spokesperson in Houston for the Academy of Nutrition and Dietetics. It provides protein, calcium, and other minerals, but it's also high in calories and sodium, so it's wise to stick to 1 to 2 ounces a day, he says. That small amount can add plenty of flavor. To enhance your enjoyment, try grating cheese over vegetables, beans, or whole grains. This next section, CR's expert advice: 5 ways to grab and lift more easily. tools and tips to help you pick up and carry all kinds of items. 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Store heavy items like Dutch ovens and skillets in larger drawers. 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CR evaluators prefer grabbers with easy-to-pull triggers, a rotatable claw, and a magnetic area on the claw to pick up small metallic bits and pieces. You can even buy an attachment for a cane or a walker that lets you clip on a grabber so you'll have it with you on the go. The fourth item, avoid bending down. If you struggle with balance or mobility, bending down to pick up something you dropped can be difficult. Instead, use a broom, a cane, or another long object to nudge the item over to a chair, sit down, then pick it up, or sweep the item into a standing dustpan and use the dustpan to lift it. If you're out and about and can't safely bend down to retrieve something you dropped, ask for help. Lift smart. When you need to lift heavier things, like a bag of groceries or a package, use proper form. Get close to the item, standing with feet shoulder-width apart. Then bend your knees, keep your weight balanced between your legs, and squat to reach the object. Without bending at the waist and with your head up and shoulders back, hold the object at waist height, then straighten your legs. Stop shoulder pain now. Simple strategies can help you find real relief. The shoulders have the greatest range of motion of any joints in the body. Their complexity, each has 3 bones and 4 joints, plus muscles, tendons, and ligaments, means there's a lot that can go wrong. Well, shoulder pain is one of the most common musculoskeletal symptoms in adults. There are many reasons why people develop shoulder pain, in particular as we get older. Wear and tear accumulates, cartilage thins, and tendons fray. An aching shoulder can interfere with tasks like driving, showering, and reaching. Your primary care doctor or a physical therapist can advise on a treatment plan with a referral to a psychiatrist or an orthopedist if needed. Many at-home strategies can also help. 4 steps for comfort. Rest. This gives an aching shoulder time to heal. To avoid stiffness, keep doing easy activities that don't cause pain, and avoid heavy lifting. Exercise. Gentle moves can help maintain strength and range of motion. For example, a crossover arm stretch involves pulling one arm across your chest, holding your upper arm and keeping the position for 30 seconds. Applying ice wrapped in a cloth barrier can reduce inflammation and ease pain. If your muscles feel tight, a warm heating pad may help to increase blood flow and release tension. Try either for 15 to 20 minutes at a time. Physical therapy, it's one of the cornerstones of shoulder recovery, Bigot says, and studies have found that when paired with at-home exercises, it can ease pain and improve function in people with shoulder pain. Take care with these. Over-the-counter drugs, non-steroidal anti-inflammatory drugs, such as ibuprofen and naproxen, can help ease flare-ups, but they shouldn't be taken daily for more than a week or so without a doctor's supervision. And take the lowest effective dose. Injections. Well, studies have shown that corticosteroid injections have short-term benefits for shoulder pain, less than 12 weeks, but aren't effective as a long-term solution. Too many steroid injections can weaken tendons and cartilage over time, Bickett says, so they should be limited to a few times per year. They work particularly well for inflammatory conditions like bursitis, said Stephen Cohen, MD, at the Northwestern Medicine in Chicago. This next article is on air purifiers. It's hard to sleep well if you're sneezing, coughing, or rubbing itchy eyes. A good air purifier can help filter out common allergens such as dust, pollen, and pet dander, and in the overnight hours, even provide some soothing white noise. How to shop. First, look for an option that scores well in our test for removing particles from the air. You can check a purifier's clean air delivery rate, CADR, usually located on the box or in the product description if you're shopping online. Next, make sure the unit is rated for the size of your room. We organize our ratings this way so that it's easy to find a high performer for your bedroom. Look for air purifiers with a true HEPA filter, HEPA filter, which captures at least 99.97% of the airborne particles like smoke, dust, and pollen. What to avoid? Skip purifiers that rely on ionizers, ozone generators, or UV lights. Ozone, for one, is a lung irritant, and skin or eye-irritating UV light delivers little measurable benefit. Also, be wary of inflated claims such as kills viruses or eliminates all allergens. Check the cost of filter replacements before you buy. Some models require pricey ones, and the cost can add up over time. We factor the cost of filters and electricity use into our calculations for annual costs. Now, for a small room, Consumer Reports recommends the Germ Guardian for $167. It has an 85 rating. The second one they suggest is the Lasco, and the third is Blue Air. $65 and $70 represents those two. For a medium room, we recommend, that's for up to 350 square feet, a Honeywell Air Genius for $243 with a 77 score. For a large room, the Blue Air Classic Pro is recommended, and it's $700. The next one is that's a 78 score, and the Winix with a 74 is $270. Third one is Blue Air Pure 211 Plus Auto for $340. And that brings us to our halfway point in our program today. I'd like to remind you that you're listening to Consumer Reports on Sight Into Sound Radio. 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We are Sight Into Sound Radio since 1967. Well, I do have the May issue of the health report for Consumer Reports, so I'd like to begin with some of those topics that are included in this issue and get you a little bit more updated information. And the first one is about shampoo. It's a Consumer Reports in Action article. Is your shampoo safe to use? Five chemicals to avoid in personal care products. The U.S. cosmetics industry uses many chemicals in personal care and beauty products like shampoo, lotion, body wash, deodorant, nail polish, makeup, and perfume. Some like phthalates and parabens may raise cancer risks. Certain others are linked to other serious health issues. The Food and Drug Administration has prohibited or restricted 9 of the more than 10,000 chemicals that companies add to personal care items. The European Union has banned more than 2,500. Well, identifying concerning chemicals on labels can be challenging. Consumers shouldn't need a PhD and a background in chemistry to be able to go to the drugstore and buy a product that isn't going to harm you. That's quoting Alexandra Gross, Senior Policy Counsel for CR's Sustainability Policy Team. 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Phthalates. 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These may be listed as PTFE and some ingredients with fluoro in the name. Steer clear of products with waterproof or long-lasting claims. Coal tar dyes. Skip products with PPD, CI, followed by a five-digit number, followed by a color name, and dyes with lake in the name, and choose PPD-free items. This next section is called Health Wire. First topic, nap for a sharper brain. People who took a 45-minute daytime sleep break improved their ability to encode new information, key for clear thinking and concentration in a small study. A nap may reset the connections between the brain cells. Even 15 to 30 minutes can help. A big perk of the shingles vaccine. The Shingrix vaccine, effective at preventing shingles, may have other benefits too. In one study, older adults who got the vaccine 4 years earlier showed slower age-related gene changes than others. This means the Shingrix may protect against heart disease and cognitive problems. What to eat for healthy kidneys? Chalk up another benefit from eating more vegetables, fruits, and nuts and less meat. Adults who did so were up to 18% less likely to develop chronic kidney disease, according to a study of 179,000 people. The higher levels of unsaturated fat, plant-based proteins, and polyphenols may curb inflammation and help keep kidney cells healthy. As sinus infection news, pay attention to the pollen forecast if you tend to get sinus infections because high levels could make you feel worse. A study linked a rise of ragweed and other weed pollen to a lower quality of life marked by congestion, nasal discharge, facial pain, and reduced vitality and physical functioning in those with sinusitis. Research has found that pollen can increase sinus inflammation. On your mind, my hair is getting so thin. Well, hair growth drugs really make a difference. For pattern baldness, the common genetic condition where hair follicles become smaller and thinner and eventually stop growing, oral prescription hair loss treatments such as minoxidil, spinolactone, finasteride, and dutasteride may help men and women, according to dermatologist Megan Poynette Kovian, MD, a hair loss specialist in Houston. Topical over-the-counter minoxidil 5% foam may be a good first choice for all-over thinning or a receding hairline with thinning and losses on the top of the head. Talk to your doctor if your hair thins or falls out suddenly or your scalp itches, burns, or feels tender. A different issue may be at fault. Supplements touted to plump up hair help only if you have a deficiency. My ankles wobble when I walk. Can I make them stronger? Yes, exercises to target ankle and foot muscles can help, research suggests. An easy, effective move is to sit with your feet dangling and with one foot at a time, point your big toe and write the alphabet in the air. Repeat with the other foot. You can also sit in a chair with one leg extended in front of you. Loop an exercise band around the bottom of that foot and hold the ends. Point your toes away from you, then relax. Do this 10 times with each foot. How to get enough protein? The foods, some of them surprising, that help you meet your daily needs. For more than 20 years, people trying to follow a healthier diet have prioritized protein, yet uncertainty about the nutrient remains. More than a third of those in the U.S. say they have increased their intake in the past year, according to a 2025 report from the International Food Information Council. But nearly 80% say they don't know or aren't sure how much protein they should be getting each day. Both the focus on the nutrient and the confusion are understandable. Protein has become a convenient stand-in for health more broadly. That's quoted by Stuart Phillips, PhD, a kinesiology professor and protein researcher at McMaster University in Hamilton, Ontario. Social media and food marketing have amplified modest physiological effects into outsized claims. Debate over new protein recommendations and the dietary guidelines for Americans released earlier this year hasn't done much to clarify the issue. Eat more protein is the message many people took away from the DGAs. But the full story is more complicated. Older adults may need more than young people, but there's more to a healthy diet than just the amount of protein you eat. Protein helps to keep us strong. Protein supplies the amino acids our bodies require to make almost every type of tissue, especially muscle. The proteins in our body are being constantly built and broken down, and we need sufficient amounts of amino acids to maintain this robust turnover. Now, as we get older, we aren't just trying to keep up with our body's needs, we're also trying to stay ahead of them. After age 35 or so, muscle mass naturally starts to decline at about 0.5% a year. That's up to a 20% drop by age 75. A reduction in muscle often comes with a loss of strength and function, which can lead to frailty, fractures, and a higher risk of illness. Consuming enough protein may help slow or prevent that loss. But while protein is necessary for maintaining muscle, it isn't sufficient. Adequate protein helps preserve lean mass during aging, but it doesn't build muscle without a stimulus such as exercise. CR's expert advice: 6 ways to keep your meds organized, smart steps and useful tools to make sure you never miss a dose. A vast majority, more than 80% of adults, 60 to 79, take one or more prescription drugs, and about a third of people in that age take 5 drugs or more. Juggling multiple medications can be challenging. We've gathered some tips from experts to help you manage your medications simply and safely. 1, use one pharmacy. The doctors and other specialists you see for chronic conditions may not always be aware of all the medications you're taking. And getting your prescriptions filled at one pharmacy that has the full picture, including over-the-counter drugs and supplements, helps ensure that you don't experience any potentially harmful interactions. Number two, make a list of your meds. Create a document that lists all of your medications, including each one's purpose, strength, dosage, and when to take it. Number three, ask about pill packs. According to Worst, many pharmacies can help you sync up your prescriptions so that you can pick them up on the same day. They may also be able to organize your medications for you. Number four, try some pills.
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0: 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I'm Jonathan Price.
1: I'm Evan Starnes.
0: And together, we're bringing you news, tech, and information about blind technologies.
1: Being blind doesn't mean you have to stop living.
0: We're going to show you just how possible it is to live the life you want.
2: All right, well, that's fun messing around with recording stuff. How you doing, buddy?
1: I'm doing pretty good. I had a very nice and relaxed weekend, and my watch is currently vibrating and distracting me, and I wish it would stop. Thank you. There you go. Speaking of watches, not the most exciting thing I bought, but I am going to have an Apple Watch Ultra on my wrist pretty soon, and
2: very nice.
1: Yeah, it's going to be interesting. It'll be my first cellular Apple Watch, because pretty much every Apple Watch I've had has always been just the regular GPS model, because I'm like, nah, I'm not going to pay for this, but
2: right,
1: it wasn't that much. And hey, now if I lose my phone, I'm not completely screwed. So
2: no, I absolutely love my 7.
1: Oh yeah, that's nice.
2: Yeah, I'm having a hard time justifying going to the Ultra just yet.
1: Yeah, I'm coming from a 6. But next exciting purchase was a Simi cane.
2: There you go.
1: I bought one, and one's coming, and we will get audio of it when it comes.
2: Yeah.
1: It's going to be awesome. And that's actually a great segue into this week's topic. We, on Friday, Jonathan and I went out and met with Kelvin, who was a guest on Blind Level Tech a few weeks back and is going to be a guest on Aftersight this week as well. We met with him, and we got to test out the Simi cane live, go do some scary street crossings. They weren't that bad, but they were kind of scary too. And just test it out and really field test it at night, which was super cool. So the sun was down and, you know, it was completely dark out. So we got to see what this cane was made of, and it blew us both out of the water.
2: Yeah, it was pretty epic. When we went to Greeley, we got to meet not only Kelvin, but his friend Spencer, his mom Pamela, and Scott, and I think his sister's name Vivian. Is that right?
1: Yep.
2: Okay. Beautiful family, just wonderful hosts. They were so gracious, and it was so wonderful to meet people who were genuinely interested in not only the cane, but the stories of those who are blind. Spencer himself is blind. We're going to try to get him on Aftersight in a couple of weeks, so stay tuned for that. His story is just, if you want to hear an amazing story of overcoming odds, that's one that you're going to want to tune into. And when we got there, it was pretty unreal, because there was this big, like, it almost reminded me of a golf bag, and it had a whole bunch of Simi canes in it of all sizes and lengths, and all on this like really cool charging station. And then it was off to the races, and we sat and chatted for a little while and got to know each other, went out to dinner. And yeah, just like Evan said, the crossing that we were at, it was a lot bigger than Evan made it out to be, and it was more scary. I'm glad that he was blind, because there were a lot of
1: it wasn't that
2: zooming around.
1: It wasn't as bad as Colfax.
2: No.
1: But
2: no, it wasn't. At least, yeah, I'm not even going to go there. Nope, I just can't.
1: No.
2: Just can't.
1: Fair enough.
2: Up in Colorado long enough, you hear the word Colfax, and then
1: chills start running down your spine, I think.
2: Yeah.
1: I'd imagine.
2: Anywho, but it was such an amazing experience, and we were blown away, for me, is an understatement, because we went in, we talked on the way up, and we went in and we're like, boy, I hope this thing is actually worth coming up here for. We're just going to test it out, do a couple of walks, and head home.
1: Yeah.
2: So I'm going to turn it over to you. Tell me about the impressions of the cane. What your first thoughts were.
1: Well, my first thoughts were, this is going to be some thrown together thing. I'll check it out, have some fun. It might light up a little bit, but I probably won't be able to see it. I have light perception, but can't see super. Like, I have a hard time with LEDs. And, I was just like, this is going to be super expensive, and it's going to, it's just going to be like every other cane.
2: Right.
1: So, obviously, yeah, those impressions were completely blown out of the water, big time. In fact, holding it in my hand for the first time, that's pretty much when that all happened. The cane itself, when I got it, it was really, really well built. I mean, it's light for a battery-powered cane, so it's about as heavy, actually, as, like, your average folding cane from, like, Ambitech, mainly. So not super heavy. The vibration on it, I wish we'd gotten audio. I really regret not getting audio that night. The vibration on it was really good. It was kind of high-pitched and kind of hard to not fidget with because it was fun.
2: Yeah.
1: But super good. I'm super glad that's a feature there. The light itself, though, is really what impressed me. The cane itself, below the handle, like the entire shaft of it, like literally the entire shaft all the way pretty much down to the tip lights up.
2: Yep.
1: Brightly. Like, we're not just talking your LED indicator, your phone screen. This is like flashlight bright. But what was cool is he was showing me this film that he put on that I think he talked about.
2: Yeah.
1: And it actually helps like shade the light. And that's actually a common thing. I mean, a lot of.
2: Well, it mutes the light. It takes the brightness or the harshness of the light and it just kind of softens it. So it still maintains its brightness, but the sharpness of that light. I mean, you could probably see this light for at least a mile.
1: Yeah, that actually totally like trounces all over the comment I had of it lighting up an entire hallway in a restaurant because it did do that.
2: Oh, absolutely! In a lighted hallway, by the way.
1: Yeah, it lit a lighted hallway. So yeah, basically that all aside to say, it's an impressive cane.
2: So you had the handle, and you were a little concerned about the pistol grip and how you didn't know if it was going to be well designed or if it was going to fit right, but
1: yeah,
2: the handle.
1: Yeah, I like the handle. The handle is probably one of my favorite parts about the cane. So yeah, when Kelvin talked about the pistol grip, I kind of assumed he was talking about like this big thing, like about the size of like a pack of gum or something, like this, you know, big flat thing. That's what I was expecting to hear. But the handle itself is super nice. It's at the very top is your charging connector basically, and it's a little magnetic thing, and we'll talk about the charger, but at the very top it's just like a little flat spot. It's like about the size of a 9-volt battery. In fact, I think that's what it is. And then right below that you get your just standard cane grip. It's really nice. It's flat on one side and then, you know, curved, and I think it was actually flat on like both sides for ergonomics. So it's a very ergonomic grip. And then on the flat part of that handle, were the two buttons. And they're both very easy to feel, very, very distinctive. The light button actually looked straight up like a flashlight button. In fact, it even functions like a flashlight button.
2: Yeah, that was cool.
1: And you can make it flash. It's really easy. You just very slightly push the button, just like he talked about in the episode, and it will flash. And
2: yeah, it was really interesting for me to see these three. I'm sorry, three blind guys walking across.
1: Call
2: the street.
1: Us the mice,
2: right? Three blind mice.
1: I don't mind personally. I like being called them out. Well, three blind mice.
2: That was the funny part. Was that Pamela said that in the video, and I was like, I don't know how I feel about that. That just it just was funny. But her son was blind, so I guess it was okay. And Spencer, and I'm going to get back to my thing, but real quick, Spencer's ability to tell blind jokes was just spot on. So
1: yeah, he's got a wide variety.
2: Oh my goodness. Yeah, I can't wait. But anyway, interestingly enough for me was the power of the light and watching cars stop, and not only stop to like make sure see if we were crossing, but to see what in the world we were doing. Because when I went back and looked at the footage, it looks like you're playing light with lightsabers on the ground. And so even if somebody doesn't know that it's a blind cane, it's still drawing attention to somebody that has a very large light, and everybody's going to stop and see what in the world is the light, you know, bug to a flame, right?
1: And yeah, exactly.
2: That was the coolest thing for me, was to see all these cars just stopping and looking like, what in the
1: What's
2: world
1: going on here?
2: Is going
1: on?
2: I have no, like, what is that? And so, yeah, we totally just went across the street. We crossed all four corners of the intersection, and it was very interesting to see how it worked.
1: Besides attracting attention, the cane itself, using it, felt like using any other cane. If you're used to heavier canes, it's definitely going to be, like, super easy. However, if you're used to your lighter straight canes, your NFBs, or any of those that don't fold, then it's going to take a bit of getting used to. Of course, it doesn't fold itself. It is a straight cane.
2: Right.
1: The tip it came with, which is the rolling marshmallow tip, was also very good. I mean, it was, you know, very smooth, what you'd expect from a rolling marshmallow tip. And the cool part is it uses the Ambutex screw-in tips, and you can find those on Ambutex's website, and they're really easy to install and great quality.
2: Yeah. Okay, now talk about the charger, because that was one of the coolest parts.
1: Yeah, so the charger is very, very unique. It kind of is like an Apple Watch charger. Well, I thought it was going to be more like an Apple Watch charger in the fact that it's magnetic.
2: Right.
1: But the cable, basically, the end of it is kind of like a little barrel-shaped connector that magnetizes to this, to the top of the cane, to this little round connector on the top.
2: Very similar to MagSafe.
1: Yeah, exactly. It is. It pretty much is MagSafe. And then the other end is just a standard USB cable that, or a USB connector that plugs into whatever power brick you have lying around or your computer. But the entire cable lights up, which, I mean, if you have light perception or can see light, it's cool. Because when your cane's charging, it literally, like, the way I see it is, it's like, it looks like energy's flowing into the cane.
2: Right.
1: It's like,
2: well, it's like the largest indicator light ever.
1: It is. Because that was the one – that is still kind of the one, like, little gripe I do have, is you can't really tell if the device is – you can't tell if the cane is charging. But if you have light perception, you can tell if the cane – if that – if it's charging. You'll totally be able to see the cable light up.
2: Didn't it vibrate when you plugged it in?
1: It does not. But, of course, if you want to know if it's charged, just fire it up, push the button.
2: So I did have a layman's question, a sightling question, if you will. Kelvin was talking about overwalking your cane. Can you talk a little bit about that, since we're talking about cane and cane travel in general?
1: Yes. So when it comes to overwalking your cane, there's also the term walking in step with your cane. So when it comes to – well, this is actually a big rabbit hole here, but to keep it quick, simple, when it comes to cane usage, the way it's supposed to be is when you put your left foot forward, your cane swings right, and vice versa. When you put your right foot forward, your cane moves left. And then by the time your foot reaches the ground, the cane should be on your left side.
2: If that right, makes like sense. A contrary motion thing.
1: Yes. So what he's talking about is pushing the cane a little bit too forward and then kind of walking out of step. And then if you do that, you'll miss something like a crack or maybe a little bump or an obstacle.
2: And so Kelvin had an amazing event on Sunday night, and they were able to raise a couple $1,000 in order to get this cane produced. And we want to help him out. So if you guys know anybody who is able to, willing to donate to get these canes produced, he is looking to get about $200,000 to put these canes in what I guess would call mass production, and at least to a point where he can get these sold. And you guys have got to go check out this cane, seemecane.com, and blindpotter.com also. He has a lot of amazing pottery that we got to experience, and he gave Evan
1: – He gave me a cup.
2: Pamela gave him one of his cups, and that was super cool.
1: And I can vouch for his pottery. It looked machine made. It was so precisely made. It was actually, because I have some like handmade pieces, you know, coffee. Well, I have a couple handmade coffee cups, and you can tell they're handmade, but this looked straight out of a factory. So just amazing quality. And it has, I had four rings on it, and I don't remember what they exactly stand for.
2: So there were three rings. One of them was – oh, shoot. Now I forget. I know hope was the – I think the second one, perseverance and – struggle, I think. Something to that effect. But don't listen to us. Go to the site. Go to
1: blindpodcast.com. Check it out because it's brilliant. It's seriously brilliant.
2: It's incredible. And so if you're listening to this on the day it comes out, Wednesday, August 9th, Kelvin will be on August 10th with Aftersight. And you get to listen to his actual story of, you know, him growing up, his vision loss, his how he got into the CME cane, and just his personal backstory, which in and of itself is absolutely incredible. So please go check that out. And if you want to hear the full-on episode with Kelvin with us, I will link that in the description below. So just click on that link, and it'll take you right to that show. So anything from you to follow up, Evan?
1: Yeah, so Kelvin knows a lot about canes. And that was actually another cool thing is he was the first person that we could just talk different canes. He's tested canes that I've used, like the No Jab cane, which has a spring in the handle, and just different brands of canes. Like he knows them well, which –

0: This service is intended solely for individuals who cannot read conventional print due to a disability. Ineligible listeners risk infringing on copyright laws, and KPBS Radio Reading Service is not responsible for any violations that may occur. Our service may not be redistributed without our written consent. 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
1: Have the White Cane Project, and this is something that is near and dear to our hearts. So if you know somebody who is blind or going through vision loss and they need a cane from child size all the way up to adult to seven, if you're 10 foot tall, it doesn't matter. We can find you a cane. We have canes, and all you have to do is be Colorado resident, be visually impaired or whatever. Yeah, whatever. Blind, doesn't matter. We will send you a cane for F-R-E-E free. No hidden things, no kickbacks, no nothing, no subscribe, no. We want to help you guys. And so we are here to help you live your life.
2: And we got you.
1: Yeah. So with that being said, we're going to cut this episode short because we have an amazing episode coming next week. And we just wanted to get this out because it's such a... You have to go get it.
2: You guys needed an update, basically.
1: Yeah, you needed an update. It was just too cool to not post a little episode about it. So I hope you guys enjoyed this. Please don't forget to plug in your devices, and we will talk to you next week.

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0: Welcome. You are listening to AfterSight. This recording is intended solely for individuals who are blind or have low vision. Thank you for joining us for the New York Times Travel section, read by Michelle Wexler. This is being recorded on June 13th, 2025. Today, we will be reading the following main articles. Is there a safest seat in a plane crash? We asked experts, written by Gabe Castro Root. And by appointment only in New York, six hidden shops worth visiting, by Lori Gwen Shapiro and Hiroko Masuki, and following up with miscellaneous articles. We begin with the first article, Is there a safest seat in a plane crash? We asked experts. With all eyes on the sole survivor of Air India Flight 171, aviation insiders say that in an air catastrophe, all bets are off and seat choice matters little. This by Gabe Castro Root. It's accompanied by a photograph with the caption, An Air India Boeing 787, the type of aircraft that crashed on Thursday in Ahmedabad, India, killing at least 269 people. And the image is of an aircraft in flight against a blue sky. Suddenly, airline passengers around the world are wondering if there is something special about seat 11A. That's where Viswash Kumar Ramesh, 38, the sole survivor of the Air India Boeing 787-8 that crashed after takeoff in Ahmedabad, India on Thursday, was sitting. Did the location of his seat help spare his life? And there is an image with the caption, a still image taken from a video released by the official YouTube channel of Prime Minister Narendra Modi of India, showing Mr. Modi at the bedside of Viswash Kumar Ramesh, the only survivor of Air India Flight 171. Narendra Modi YouTube channel via Agence France-Presse Getty Images. And the image is of a white-haired man in a white robe with a white scarf, and the scarf has some darker-colored embroidery around the edges. He is leaning over a hospital bed that is covered in bluish-purple sheets, and there is a man, maybe in his 30s, that is lying on that bed looking up at the other man. The man lying down has a goatee and a mustache, and he has an apparent injury under his right eye or left eye and to the side of his eye, and he is wearing a blue hospital shirt. Probably not, aviation experts said. There's nothing that makes that or any other seat safer than anywhere else on a plane. And they added, it's usually not worth trying to game out safety when selecting where to sit for a flight. If you're in a crash, all bets are off, said Jeff Guzzetti, a former accident investigator for the Federal Aviation Administration and National Transportation Safety Board. So pick whatever seat you want to make you feel comfortable. While conventional wisdom holds that the rear of an aircraft may be safer, that theory falsely assumes that the front of a plane will always make impact first in the event of a crash, Mr. Guzzetti said. You just can't predict crash dynamics. Airlines use different configurations for different aircraft. On that Air India flight, seat 11A was in an exit row on the left side, according to a seat map on Seat Guru. Sitting near an exit may allow passengers to escape more quickly in some circumstances. But Mr. Ramesh told India's state broadcaster that the right side of the aircraft was crushed against a wall, preventing anyone else who may have survived the initial impact from escaping through the exit on that side. In an emergency like a fire, when you're still sitting on your landing gear and the airplane is pretty much upright and intact, an exit row may offer the quickest path to safety, Mr. Guzzetti said. But with regard to the crash dynamics of an accident like Air India, I think it's just a matter of chance. And there's another image with the caption, an Air India 787-8 landing in Copenhagen last year. The image by Fabrizio Gandolfo, SOPA Images via Light Rocket via Getty Images. And the image is of an aircraft in flight with its front and center landing gear down. It is a white aircraft with an orange tail with a lighter orange floral pattern on the tail. Sean Pruchnicki, a former accident investigator at the Airline Pilots Association and an assistant professor of aviation safety at Ohio State University, chalked up Mr. Ramesh's survival to purely luck. In these types of accidents, people just don't survive this close to the front, this close to fuel, Dr. Pruchnicki said, referring to the fact that the fuel tanks on a Boeing 787 are mainly on the wings and in the fuselage between them. The crash on Thursday was the latest in a string of recent aviation disasters around the globe, including a mid-air collision in Washington in January and crashes in South Korea and Kazakhstan in December that have raised fears among some travelers about the safety of flying. Aviation experts say flying remains safe and that crashes, though high profile, remain very rare. Christine Chung contributed reporting, that story, is there a safest seat in a plane crash? We asked experts. Next up, by appointment only, in New York, six hidden shops worth visiting. Hand-forged armor, prehistoric bones, music that's never been digitized. This isn't retail. It's an invitation-only obsession. This by Lori Gwen Shapiro, visuals by Hiroko Masuki. And there is an image with the caption, a suit of armor at Wasson Artistry, an appointment-only shop in Ridgewood, Queens. And the image is of a suit of armor from the head down to the top of the legs, fully silver, and you can see bits of chainmail underneath. And the area that it is in appears to be some type of workshop. You didn't come to New York to wander fluorescent aisles hunting for someone to unlock the fitting room. You came for the locked door city, where nothing's labeled, the elevator grumbles, and whoever buzzes you in has already decided how the afternoon should go. You might leave with a sterling silver carabiner, a fossilized dinosaur foot, or a record that makes everything else on your shelf sound flat. Or maybe it was just a book you didn't know you were missing until it looked back at you. But don't bother dropping by. These places don't do foot traffic. You email. You call a landline. You wait. Maybe you DM. There's no signage, no small talk, no piped-in jazz. What there is? Hand-forged armor, prehistoric bones with six-figure price tags, music that's never been digitized, a jewelry showroom with the logic of a toolbox, and, if you're buzzed in, a private library with all the books for sale that reads like someone's inner filing system. This isn't retail. It's an invitation-only obsession. And if you knock with a purpose, that helps. 889 Broadway, Union Square, Manhattan. Globus Washitsu. And there's an image with the caption, a kimono styling class at Globus Washitsu near Union Square. And there are two women who are on their knees with their hands also on the ground on a tatami mat. Both of them are in kimonos. The woman on the left is in a black kimono with a white floral pattern, and the woman on the right is in a light blue kimono, and we can see wooden screens along the background and woven wooden tiles along the ceiling. Up a nondescript elevator near Union Square, through a quiet hallway and a final sliding door, is something few New Yorkers expect to find above Broadway, a Kyoto-style tatami room meticulously built by the investor and longtime Japanophile Stephen Globus. Think shoji screens, hinoki beams, seasonal scrolls. Nothing here is an approximation. It's the real deal. Globus Washitsu isn't a commercial tea house. It's a cultural space with two adjoining tatami rooms, carefully designed for a range of intimate, immersive experiences. One of the rooms, Kisui An, is a traditional tea house used for lessons in Japanese tea ceremony. $50 per person for members, $60 for non-members. But the entire space shifts as needed to host calligraphy workshops, Rakugo storytelling nights, kimono exhibitions, and other quiet arts of Japan. Music, dance, ikebana. It also occasionally serves as a ryokan-style guest house for visiting artists and scholars. And there is another image that is actually a video, and it is giving us a view of the entire space with the caption, Globus Washitsu is a cultural space with two adjoining tatami rooms. And the video is showing us those two adjoining tatami rooms with tatami mats on the ground. You email for an appointment. The email is linked in this article. Remove your shoes at the door and enter a hushed, warm space where calm isn't a marketing promise. It's a policy. Whether you're there for tea or to simply sit and listen, you leave feeling quieter. And in this city, that's no small thing. 37 West 47th Street, 9th floor, Diamond District, Manhattan. Marla Aaron. And there is an image with the caption, Marla Aaron's appointment-only showroom feels like a jeweler's lab crossed with a toy chest. And there are actually three separate images. The first image on the far left is of a yellow door that has a curtain, a very patterned curtain, on the front of that yellow door. It appears to be branches and bright birds, and the door is open slightly so we can see a sliver of the room beyond the door that appears to have some kind of bright orange, possibly a couch, and we can also see some white patterned curtains, and it's a very bright space. The middle image has a bright fuchsia carpet on the floor in the foreground. Further back, there's more of an oriental rug. The room that we are in appears to have some very patterned wallpaper with two rectangular mirrors that are angled. So they're slanted on the diagonal. In the center of them is a round mirror. On the ground in front of them is a taupe-colored couch. And then in front of that couch, there is a low upholstered tabletop. And on that tabletop, there is a jewelry display with necklaces and red sections containing all different types of jewelry. And then on the far right is an image that is of a bust that has necklaces strung or hanging from it on display. Most people come to the Diamond District for a ring, but here you'll find a sterling silver carabiner with a click so satisfying it should be studied. Marla Aaron isn't your typical jeweler. She's a high-end designer with a locksmith's brain, a sculptor's eye, and a deep love of things that open and shut. Perched on the 9th floor of 37 West 47th Street, her appointment-only showroom feels more like a jeweler's lab crossed with a toy chest. drawers of chains, trays of tools, jewelry cases that double as sewing boxes. Her signature locks, platinum and brass, ranging from $110 to over $250,000 for one especially extravagant version made from pink diamonds, are meant to be held, twisted, and remixed. They have been sold from vending machines, smuggled into museum shows, and handed out by the thousands to single mothers on Mother's Day. In 2024, Ms. Aaron won the Gem Award for Jewelry Design. She recently opened a mini store inside Liberty, the iconic department store in London, but the original New York showroom is still where the story clicks into place. Appointments are booked online, and virtual appointments are available for out-of-towners. Her team walks clients through the collection over Zoom with the same care for detail and touch. "The showroom is my pride," she told me. "Book ahead and prepare to leave with something you won't want to stop clicking open and closed." Ridgewood, Queens, Wasson Artistry. And there is an image with the caption, "Jeffrey Wasson builds custom suits for jousters, reenactors, museums, and films." And in the image, we see a workspace that has one wall of windows. Standing prominently in this workspace is a silver-colored suit of armor standing upright. And we are in a workshop space where there are tools and all kinds of hammers and chisels and tables with tools on top of them and things leaning against the walls like boards. And we also see a number of metal anvils in the photograph. In Ridgewood, inside a factory building with no signage, Jeffrey Wasson is doing something very few people alive can do: forging medieval armor by hand, exactly the way it was done 600 years ago. And there is another image with the caption, "Mr. Wasson at work on a breastplate." And in the image, we see a man with a denim shirt on. He has on a silversmith's apron that is brown in color. He is holding a blowtorch. He also has red headphones on over his ears for ear protection. He's wearing glasses, and his left hand is covered in a yellow glove. We're assuming it's a fire protective glove. He is holding a piece of metal that is a breastplate, and he is torching it with the fire torch. Mr. Wasson studied at the School of Visual Arts, fell in with the Society for Creative Anachronism, and got hooked on hammering metal. More than two decades in, he builds custom suits for jousters, reenactors, museums, and films, including Men in Black 3. His work is also permanently displayed at Discovery Park of America in Tennessee. And there is a video with the caption, "Mr. Wasson's Italian-style helms and battle-ready gauntlets are researched down to the rivet spacing." And the video is of Mr. Wasson putting on one of these Italian-style helms. It is a metal helm. There is a piece that is covering his neck, and then a full-headed mask that is going over the top of his head as he is standing there in his denim shirt and his silversmith apron. "This isn't a shop. It's a working forge, and appointments are required. It smells like scorched steel and something more elemental, a lived-in focus that doesn't pause for small talk. Clients are measured in person and return for fittings as pieces are roughed, shaped, and refined. Mr. Wasson's Italian-style helms and battle-ready gauntlets are researched down to the rivet spacing. One finished suit rests in the corner, heavy and ready. You can commission a full suit of armor, $15,000 to $50,000. Take a private dagger forging class, $650. Or join an occasional New York Adventure Club visit, $32. No themed music, no cosplay, just iron, fire, and a guy who's spent 20 years turning a childhood obsession into serious plate armor. 247 Water Street, number 401, Dumbo, Brooklyn. Archivio Records. And there are a number of images, three images that are stacked, with the caption Archivio Records is part record shop, DJ hub, barbershop, tattoo parlor, and creative hangout. And in the first image, in the back where this is a black painted room with windows, in the back of the image, we see a man in a white t-shirt and gray jeans and a red baseball cap. And he is cutting the hair of a younger man who is sitting in a black barber chair with a black smock or apron over him, and his hair is being trimmed. In the foreground, there is another man in a white t-shirt, and he is doing a tattoo for another younger man who is sitting down. The man who is receiving the tattoo has on a black baseball cap and a black tank top, and he is sitting getting a tattoo on the upper right part of his right arm. And in the second image, we see a room that has boxes and boxes down the middle of the room that are stacked with records. There are also additional records along the right-hand side of the room where there's also a table and a computer. There are also a few records displayed on the back wall. And in the final image, there is a man standing in front of a turntable. He is holding a record in his hands, and he has on a black t-shirt and is wearing headphones. Archivio is more vinyl bunker than retail space. It's a Dumbo concept store, part record shop, DJ hub, barber shop, tattoo parlor, and creative hangout. Co-founded by the DJ and Queens native Pablo Romero, who asked for a shout-out to his Colombian background, and the DJ Daniel Coral Webb, this upstairs Dumbo loft draws an international mix, visiting DJs, stylists, design world regulars, and the curious who've heard whispers. And there is a video with the caption, Pablo Romero, a sound engineer and co-founder of the space, is known for matching people to records with eerie precision. And the image is of a pair of hands, and those hands are flipping through a stack of records and then pulling out a record that is in a blue sleeve. There's an obsessively curated selection of electronic vinyl, from 1980s house to obscure techno subgenres, from $5 to $200. A sound engineer, Mr. Romero is known for matching people to records with eerie precision. In the back, there's an appointment-only barbershop and tattoo setup, where Camo Contreras tattoos in one chair and Christian Restrepo cuts hair in the next. During my visit, a young and excruciatingly hip London DJ was crate digging up front while someone in the back debated tattoo placement between fades. It's by appointment, not attitude. Archivio doesn't advertise. It doesn't need to. People who need it tend to find it, including a few celebrities who either show up on their Instagram or make sure they don't. 882 Lorimer Street, Greenpoint, Brooklyn, High Valley Books. And this is accompanied by first an image with the caption, High Valley Books is filled floor to ceiling with reading material. Scott Rossi for the New York Times. And in the image, we see some books and reading material on the floor. And surrounding that, it appears to be bookshelves to the right and also stacks and stacks of either magazines or books on the left. The second image, the basement, is where the discoveries get stranger and better. Scott Rossi for the New York Times, and it appears to be an image of that basement. And at the far wall, which appears to be brick We see an old computer on a small table, and then there are bookshelves. It's as if we're looking down a hallway of bookshelves that are packed full with materials to be read. And it also looks like the ceiling is a little bit musty and that the ceiling tiles have fallen down. There's no sign, just a buzzer and a plain Greenpoint doorway that leads improbably to one of New York's most extraordinary private bookstores. Founded in 1999, High Valley Books is run out of Bill Hall's living room and basement, and it's where fashion archivists, interior designers, and set decorators go when they need the perfect print reference from 1963 or a magazine no one remembers. Appointments are made via landline 347-889-6346 or Instagram DM, linked in this article. First timers get a quiet tour. Regulars know to leave time for the basement, where the discoveries get stranger and better. It's part archive dig, part conversation. Hall might pull something you didn't know to ask for, or he might introduce you to someone across the room hunting something adjacent. Some books cost $40, some cost as much as a Vespa. Bill knows which is which, and he'll explain why if you ask. And that's all we have time for. Thank you for joining us for the New York Times Travel Section, read by Michelle Wexler.
1: Thank you for joining us for Business Technology News. My name is Michael Amy.

Title of this article, Government Subsidies, Farm, Oil, Export, etc. What are the major federal government subsidies? This by Kimberly Amadeo. Was published June 25th, 2019 at TheBalance.com. Each year, the U.S. federal government subsidizes a wide range of economic activities that it wants to promote. What exactly are subsidies? Well, the definition may be broader than you think. Find out about most well-known subsidies, the history of these subsidies, and some of their costs. First, what is a subsidy? Most subsidies are cash grants or loans that the government gives to businesses. It encourages activities the government wishes to promote. The activity depends on the amount of the goods or services provided. One level of government can also give subsidies to another. This includes federal grants given to state or local governments and state grants given to municipal governments. The World Trade Organization has a broader definition of subsidies. It says a subsidy is any financial benefit provided by a government which gives an unfair advantage to a specific industry, business, or even individual. The WTO mentions five types of subsidies. First, cash subsidies, such as the grants mentioned above, tax concessions, such as exemptions, credits, or deferrals. Third is assumption of risk, such as loan guarantees. Four, government procurement policies that pay more than the free market price. And fifth, stock purchases that keep a company's stock price higher than market levels. These are all considered subsidies because they reduce the cost of doing business. Second, farm subsidies. Many experts argue that U.S. farms don't even need subsidies. After all, they're located in one of the world's most favorable geographic regions. It has rich soil, abundant rainfall, and access to rivers for irrigation when rainfall fails. Today's farms have all the advantages of modern business. They have highly trained labor, computerized equipment, and cutting-edge chemical research in fertilizers and seeds. But America's food supply must also be protected from droughts, tornadoes, and recessions. In fact, agricultural subsidies were originally created to help farmers ravaged by the Dust Bowl and the Great Depression of 1929. This price support system lasted until the 1990s. The federal government guaranteed farmers a high enough price to remain profitable. How did it do this? It paid farmers to make sure supply did not exceed demand. The government subsidized farmers to keep croplands idle in order to prevent overproduction. It also bought excess crops. It then either stored them or gave them away to feed low-income people throughout the world. Most subsidies went to farmers of grains, such as corn, wheat, and rice. It's because grains provide 80% of the world's caloric needs. By 1999, farm subsidies had reached a record 22 million. Between 2001 and 2006, farm subsidies tapered off a bit, averaging $19 billion a year. Of this, about 15% was wasteful, unnecessary, or redundant. Between 1995 and 2010, farm subsidies had ballooned to $52 billion a year on average. Of this, more than 6% went toward four junk food components: corn syrup, high fructose corn syrup, corn starch, and soy oils. Many people wondered why the federal government was subsidizing food that contributed to America's obesity problem. During the recession, as lawmakers looked for ways to cut the budget, many asked, do corn growers need subsidies? In 2011, a record 12.4 billion bushels of corn were produced. In 2012, 94 million acres of corn were scheduled to be planted. This was more than any year since World War II. By 2017, large farms dominated the industry. Farms generating $1 million or more in sales produce two-thirds of the nation's agricultural output. Only 4% of farms were that large. Big farms gobbled up small ones that couldn't compete. They relied on economies of scale to produce more food at a cheaper price. That sent prices down even more, putting more small farmers out of business.
The 2012 budget proposed a 22% cut to farm subsidies, including $5 billion direct payment program. Half of farmers receiving subsidies made more than $100,000 a year. Between 1995 and 2016, the top 10% of farmers received 77% of subsidies. The top 1% received 26%, or $1.7 million per recipient. The top recipient was D-Line Farms Partnership, which received $4 million. In 2012, President Obama called for an end to the $4 billion in oil industry subsidies. Some estimates indicated that the real level of oil industry subsidies is higher, between $10 and $40 billion. At the same time, oil companies' profits benefited when oil prices reached a record $145 a barrel in 2008. The oil industry subsidies have a long history in the United States. As early as World War I, the government stimulated oil and gas production in order to ensure a domestic supply. In 1995, Congress established the Deepwater Royalty Relief Act. It allowed oil companies to drill on federal property without paying royalties. This encouraged the expensive form of extraction, since oil was only $18 a barrel. The Treasury Department reported that the federal government has missed $50 billion in foregoing revenue over the program's lifetime. It argued that this may no longer be needed now that deep water extraction has become profitable. Here's a summary of the 2011 oil industry subsidies compiled by Taxpayers for Common Sense in the report Subsidy Gusher. Volumetric ethanol excise tax credit, $31 billion. Intangible drilling costs, $8.9 billion. Oil and gas royalty relief, $6.9 billion. Percentage depletion allowance, $4.327 billion. Refinery equipment deductions, $2.3 billion. Geological and geophysical cost tax credit, $698 million. Natural gas distribution lines, $500 million. Ultra-deepwater and unconventional natural gas and other petroleum resource research and development, $230 million. Passive loss exemption, $105 million. Unconventional fossil technology program, $100 million. Other subsidies, $161 million. Greenpeace argues that the oil industry subsidies should also include the following activities: the Strategic Petroleum Reserve, defense spending that involves military action in oil-rich countries in the Persian Gulf, the construction of the U.S. federal highway system, which encourages reliance on gas-driven cars. The BEA argues that these federal government activities were primarily done to protect national security, not promote specific activities within the oil industry. Even though the intent was not to directly subsidize it, they may have benefited the industry indirectly. Ethanol subsidies. Between 1979 and 2010, the corn industry received $20 billion in federal subsidies. Congress wanted to divert production into ethanol, a component of gasoline. Subsidies were meant to help producers meet a 2005 federal law that required 7.5 billion gallons of renewable fuel to be produced by 2012. In 2007, a revision increased the goal to 36 billion gallons by 2022. Only 6.25 billion gallons were produced in 2011. The corn subsidy, a tax credit of 46 cents a gallon, ended in January 2012. Ethanol producers would have liked to see a larger credit of $1.10 per gallon remain. The credit was to research cost-effective ways to convert other biofuels like switchgrass, wood chips, and non-food corn byproducts. When the corn subsidy ended in 2012, ethanol producers were left in a bit of a glut. But that was because gasoline refiners stocked up on subsidized ethanol before prices went up. The glut was absorbed over time. Demand increased during the U.S. summer driving season.
Growing markets such as Brazil couldn't keep up with their own need for ethanol, and they began importing it from the United States. Converting corn for fuel became controversial when it helped drive food prices higher in 2008. That created food riots throughout the world. That was just one reason for the high price of corn and other commodities. Also, investors fled to the commodities markets in response to the global financial crisis of 2008. Many experts argue that using corn for fuel is a poor allocation of natural resources when 60% of the world's population is malnourished. Furthermore, corn is not an efficient fuel source. Even if all the corn in the United States were converted to ethanol, it would only meet 4% of America's fuel consumption needs. Next is export subsidies. The World Trade Organization bans export subsidies, but it allows two U.S. federal government export subsidy programs. They help U.S. farmers compete with other countries' subsidized exports. The U.S. Department of Agriculture promotes the Export Credit Guarantee Program, which finances U.S. farm exports. The USDA guarantees the buyers credit when they can't get credit approval locally. Second, the Dairy Export Incentive Program, which pays cash subsidies to dairy exporters. It helps them to meet the subsidized prices of foreign dairy producers. Next is housing subsidies. Housing subsidies promote home ownership and support the construction industry. They total about $15 billion a year. Housing subsidies come in two forms: interest rate subsidies and down payment assistance. The biggest interest rate subsidy is the mortgage interest deduction on the federal income tax. There are also some smaller interest subsidies that reduce mortgage costs for low-income families. The federal government also matches the amount low-income families have for a down payment. This came to $10.9 million in 2008. These direct homeowners' subsidies paled in comparison to what the federal government spent to support the Federal Housing Authority Mortgage Loan Guarantee Program. The real trouble started when it created two government-sponsored enterprises. Fannie Mae and Freddie Mac provided a secondary market to buy these mortgages from banks, but they bought too many. That forced the government to spend up to $100 billion to bail out Fannie and Freddie. Even this wasn't enough, and the government nationalized them. Was the bailout a subsidy? Yes, in a sense. That's because without it, there would have been no housing activity whatsoever after the subprime mortgage crisis. Fannie, Freddie, and the Federal Home Loan Guarantee Program were behind 90% of all home loans. The agencies replaced the private sector's role in the home mortgage market in the United States. Next, some other subsidies. The U.S. federal government offers many more subsidies that it thinks will improve the economy. For example, the 2009 Cash for Clunkers program was a subsidy to the auto industry and dealers, according to the BEA. In the program, dealers received a subsidy of up to $4,500 from the federal government after discounting a new vehicle into a consumer who traded in an old car. The goal was to jumpstart the economy after the recession. It also aimed to encourage people to buy more fuel-efficient vehicles and lessen U.S. reliance on foreign oil. Next, Obamacare subsidies. More than half of the Obamacare subsidies are designed to go to middle-income families. These are hard-working parents. They hold jobs as food service workers, administrative personnel, and health aides. These are also jobs that don't provide health insurance. Although 10.6 million Americans were eligible for subsidies as of February 2018, most didn't get them. Why? It's because they didn't sign up for insurance on the exchanges. Obamacare is budgeted to spend
$1.039 trillion on subsidies for these middle-class working families between 2015 and 2024. It only expects to spend $792 billion on expanded Medicaid and children's health insurance program for the poor. Title of that article, Government Subsidies for Farm Oil Export and so on. What are the major federal government subsidies? That by Kimberly Amadeo, published to TheBalance.com. Title of this article, Following Smarter ASP's Security Incident. Here's a cybersecurity checklist for choosing a hosting provider. This from Cyware.com. Was published November 11th, 2019, to that website. Breaches and incidents. Smarter ASP, a major hosting provider, was the victim of a ransomware attack recently. The attack resulted not just in customer data being encrypted, but also the hosting provider's website suffering downtime. Choosing a hosting provider is a crucial step in setting up a website. In the light of ransomware attacks impacting Smarter ASP, here are some points from cybersecurity perspective to consider before inking the deal with a hosting provider. First, SSL security certificate. The SSL, or Secure Sockets Layer, encrypts communication between a website and its users.

0: This service is intended solely for individuals who cannot read conventional print due to a disability. Ineligible listeners risk infringing on copyright laws, and KPBS Radio Reading Service is not responsible for any violations that may occur. Our service may not be redistributed without our written consent. If you agree to these conditions, please continue listening.
1: 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The WAF works on a set of policies that can be customized according to the security requirements. Because this is among the first line of defense against cyber threats, this firewall must always be kept updated. Certain security standards require the implementation of the web application firewall for compliance. And then there's frequent backups. The more data-intense your website is the necessity to back up data, preferably at an off-site location. Human backup brings in the possibility of manual error. Hosting providers who offer frequent automated backups give you the advantage of data recovery in case of a cybersecurity incident. Providers who offer to encrypt the data backed up automatically deserve brownie points. And then protection against malware. Malicious actors are constantly looking for opportunities to inject malware. To make sure that your site doesn't get infected, it's essential that a few security measures are implemented. The web hosting provider can help by regularly scanning files for malicious code. Identifying and removing malware services from the hosting provider is an added advantage. Although this is not an exhaustive checklist, it can help you to get your basics in place to further explore cybersecurity for your website. Title of that article from Cyware.com is Following Smarter ASP's Security Incident, Here's a Cybersecurity Checklist for Choosing a Hosting Provider. 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In the U.S., radio is still king, but podcasts and streaming services are gaining ground. This was written by Ethan Jacob Kraft and published June 20th, 2019. Millennial audio consumption in the United States is booming, with the demographic listening to audio of more types, at more times, and in more places than any other generation, according to a newly released Ipsos study conducted for iHeartRadio. Audio is hot right now and a must for marketers looking to reach increasingly elusive and fractured audiences, said Bob Pittman, iHeartRadio's CEO and chairman, in a statement. We're living in an audio-first world, he said. While iHeartRadio, an internet-based radio aggregator that claims to reach 9 out of 10 Americans every month, is naturally likely to emphasize the importance of radio to consumers, many of the findings from its latest study corroborated recent trends shown in other reports conducted independently. Across the board, the Ipsos iHeartRadio survey found that radio reaches more consumers than any other audio channel, with 85% of consumers listening to a radio broadcast at least once per week, outpacing social media at 68% and live television at 56%. On a daily basis, radio has more than twice the listenership of audio streaming services, with 69% of consumers tuning in to the radio at least once a day compared to streaming's 34%. Radio has long been a trusted companion for people of all ages, said iHeartRadio's chief marketing officer Gail Troberman in a statement. The only difference now versus decades ago is that today people can enjoy that connection anywhere they are across a variety of platforms. While radio still reigns supreme, other forms of audio are steadily gaining traction in both listenership and revenue. This year, 51% of American consumers reported listening to a podcast at some point in their lives, compared to just 22% in 2009, according to the Edison Infinite Dial Media Survey, a separate study that was conducted earlier this year. The Edison Research Survey also

found that 50% of the U.S. population over 12 years old listen to music via YouTube at least once a week, while popular streaming services like Spotify, Apple Music, and Amazon Music have seen their monthly listener numbers grow year over year since 2017 in the 12 to 34 demographic by between 3 and 9 percentage points. While millennials were found to be the largest demographic for audio consumption, they weren't alone in their enjoyment of radio, podcasts, and music streaming services. According to the Ipsos iHeart Radio study, Americans of all ages listen to an average of 17.2 hours of audio per week, with millennials topping the list at 18.8 hours per week each, and baby boomers coming in last at 15 hours per week. Along with an increase in streaming's popularity, purchases of smart speakers like Amazon's Echo devices that are controlled via the Alexa virtual assistant have also been on the rise. According to Edison's 2019 media survey, an estimated 65 million Americans, or about one quarter of the country, own a smart speaker, while 52% of households that have them own two or more, compared to 33% of households just last year. The Ipsos iHeart Radio report credits the rise of smart speakers with bolstering radio's continued popularity, finding that homes with smart speakers spend 47% more time listening to radio during prime hours, that is defined by the study as 8 to 10 p.m., than homes without them. The study, which was conducted digitally by Ipsos in March 2019, surveyed more than 6,000 consumers between the ages of 13 and 64 across the United States who listened to at least one audio platform weekly. Again, the title of that article from Ad Age is Millennials Reportedly Listen to More Audio Than Any Other Generation.

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1: Welcome. This is The New Yorker, and I'm your reader, Dale. Today, I'll be reading from the June 16th issue, Copyright 2025, Condé Nast. And now I'll begin with the talk of the town. Trailblazer Department, Space Odyssey. The other day, amid throngs of school kids, a septuagenarian woman with a puff of gray hair in a black turtleneck and pearl earrings stepped into the Rose Center for Earth and Space. I remember coming here in the early 90s, the woman, Tam O'Shaughnessy, said. When we came, no one recognized Sally. It was perfect for her. We were just two citizens. Sally was Sally Ride, who in 1983 became the first American woman in space. O'Shaughnessy was her partner of 27 years, a fact that became public only when Ride died in 2012, and O'Shaughnessy wrote herself into the obituary. O'Shaughnessy tells the full story of their relationship in a National Geographic documentary, Sally, which is due out next week. She was a pretty hardcore introvert, O'Shaughnessy said. I'm an introvert, but I think I like people more than Sally did. She stood on a walkway surrounding the planetarium's sphere. She and Ride met when they were 12 and 13, respectively, at a tennis tournament in Redlands, California. We were standing in line, and I noticed this young girl ahead of me, she recalled. When the line started moving forward, she suddenly rose up on her toes and walked on her toes a few steps. It just cracked me up. I thought it was the funniest, quirkiest thing I'd ever seen. They became friends and remained in touch. Ride went to Stanford to study physics. O'Shaughnessy joined the first-ever professional women's tennis circuit, the Virginia Slims. Watching a Swedish tennis player on the court one day, she realized that she was having what she called very gay feelings. Buoyed by the gay liberation movement, she came out as queer. Ride, meanwhile, was selected by NASA's Astronaut Corps in 1978 and married her fellow astronaut, Stephen Hawley, in 1982. But she and O'Shaughnessy were still orbiting each other. As Ride was preparing to go to space, O'Shaughnessy said, she called to say hi and to say, "You want to come to my launch?" O'Shaughnessy watched the shuttle take off from a mile or two away and is one of Ride's 50 guests. We could hear Mission Control counting off. People had picnic baskets out on the grass. When the countdown got to 10, 9, 8, everybody got so excited. Ride's expedition made her a household name, but she hated fame. In contrast to Katy Perry and the other pop culture space tourists on Lauren Sanchez's recent Blue Origin flight. That was ridiculous, O'Shaughnessy said. Sally always liked the work. She never did things for the awards or the celebrity. In 1985, Ride visited O'Shaughnessy in Atlanta, where she was studying biology. They sat on a couch near O'Shaughnessy's Cocker Spaniel. I bent over to pet her, and I felt Sally's hand on my lower back, she recalled. It was a little bit of a surprise, because friends don't typically do that. I turned to look at her eyes, and she looked like she was in love. We kissed, and it was basically all over. Ride divorced Hawley, and after a few years, O'Shaughnessy moved to La Jolla to live with her. But Ride remained closeted, even to friends, which frustrated O'Shaughnessy. We did everything together, she said, but she just never uttered the words, "Come meet my partner, Tam." They co-wrote children's books and in 2001 founded Sally Ride Science, a science education company. We made the conscious decision not to be open to the public, O'Shaughnessy went on, passing a display about atoms and quarks. Sally had some quarks, that's for sure, she said, laughing. I wanted her to be open with people she cared about. I could care less if the rest of the world knew. I understood she had a lot to lose. In 2011, Ride found out that she had pancreatic cancer. The couple became certified domestic partners to ensure hospital visitation rights. We had a notary come over. Then we had our traditional beer and saltine crackers with melted brie, O'Shaughnessy said. As Ride was dying, O'Shaughnessy asked how to identify herself to the world. Ride answered, "You decide." "I wrote the obituary a few days before Sally died for our website," she said, and then it went viral. She paused at a model of the moon and caressed its craters. When Ride talked about being in space, she recalled looking back at Earth's atmosphere. She'd describe it as this thin, fuzzy blue line, almost like the fuzz on a tennis ball, O'Shaughnessy said. The way she would always describe being in space is that she loved floating free. And that article was written by Michael Shulman. Turning now to American Chronicles, this article is titled "Mother of the Sitcom: The Glorious Tragic Story of Gertrude Berg, the Creator of The Goldbergs," and this was written by Emily Nussbaum. On May 9, 1954, on the set of the CBS game show What's My Line, the week's mystery celebrity strolled past a panel of blindfolded judges and, to a roar from the studio audience, wrote her name on the chalkboard, Gertrude Berg. A Zaftig woman with warm, expressive eyes and a dumpling nose, Berg was dressed with Park Avenue flair in a regal fur stole and three strands of pearls. On screen, a caption displayed the name she was better known by, that of a fictional character who, for a quarter of a century, had been as iconic as Groucho Marx and as beloved as Mickey Mouse, the irresistible, Yiddish-accented, malaprop-prone Bronx housewife, Molly Goldberg, hollering, "Yoo-hoo, is anybody?" into her tenement airshaft, the social network of its day. The past year had been a difficult one for Berg, then 54, whose family show The Goldbergs, originally titled The Rise of the Goldbergs, debuted in 1929 as a radio serial that bounced between networks before settling on CBS, becoming a national sensation. During the Depression and the Second World War, Berg had beavered away at an astonishing pace, producing, writing, directing, and starring in thousands of episodes about a hard-working Jewish immigrant family. In the process, she'd become a multimedia mogul with an advice column called Mama Talks, a comic strip, a best-selling cookbook, and even a line of house dresses for full-figured women. In a national poll in Good Housekeeping, Berg was ranked America's second most admired woman, bested only by another liberal firebrand, Eleanor Roosevelt. In 1945, Berg's radio show ended, and 4 years later she rebooted it as a television sitcom on CBS during the loosey-goosey early days of the medium, when shows still aired live and were run by advertisers. Working with General Foods, she flacked Sanka decaffeinated coffee in character as Molly, boosting the brand's sales. In 1951, she won the first Emmy for Best Actress, beating out Imogene Coca, Helen Hayes, and Betty White. Television was about to transform the culture, and Berg was poised to become one of its greatest luminaries. Instead, just 3 years later, her life's work was in peril. In 1950, as the McCarthy era descended, an ideological cage dropped over the industry, terrorizing a community of liberal-minded creators. Among them, Philip Loeb, the actor who played Molly's husband Jake on The Goldbergs. Loeb had his name printed in Red Channels, the notorious anti-communist snitch book. For a year and a half, Berg fought hard for Loeb, refusing her sponsor's demands that she fire him. But CBS dropped the show, and in the end, she gave in. The Goldbergs was now airing on the more marginal DuMont Network with a new sponsor and a new Jake. Another family sitcom had taken Berg's old Monday night slot on CBS, I Love Lucy, starring Lucille Ball, the First Lady of Television. On What's My Line, Burr gave little indication that anything had gone wrong, when one of the panelists, the actress Faye Emerson, who'd noticed the extended applause at Berg's entrance, asked, "Are you someone very much in the public eye?" Berg scored laughs by answering in the high, breathy voice of an upper-crust Brahmin, "Rather." "Have you appeared regularly on television?" Emerson asked. "On and off, yes," Berg replied. She then added, nearly inaudibly, a sly zinger, depending on the sponsor's disposition. "Yes," Berg said, "she'd been on the stage. She'd made a movie, too. And yes," she said, her eyes sparkling, "her character was famous for her accent." After a few false leads, the TV host, Steve Allen, blurted out the correct answer. "Is it Molly Goldberg?" Delighted, the panelists asked Berg for a treat, a taste of her character's voice. "What do you want me to say, darling?" Berg shot back, channeling her alter ego with a grin. Before she left the stage, the panelists rose up to shake her hand. For a moment more, Gertrude Berg was still the apple of America's eye. In the just-so story that Americans learn about television, it all started in the 50s with Lucy Ricardo wailing, "Wah!" in her brownstone on East 68th Street. The family sitcom was the mass medium's primal format, the source of both brash marital farces like I Love Lucy and The Honeymooners, and blander offerings like Father Knows Best and The Adventures of Ozzie and Harriet, placid fantasias of white suburban conformity with rock-jawed commuter dads and moms vacuuming in pearls. Each decade, new neighbors moved in. In the 70s, the Bunkers and the Brady Bunch. In the 80s, the Cosbys and the Connors. The small screen became a mirror that your own family could gaze at to catch a glimpse of another family seated on their own sofa in front of their own TV. The Goldbergs were the first of these reflections, sweet, sharp, and a little schmaltzy. The show was set in a world of Jewish immigrants, rag-trade workers, big-hearted housewives, crowds of cousins and assimilated children crammed into tenement kitchens with kreplachs sizzling on the skillet. Yet, despite the cultural specificity, Molly, Jake, and their children, Rosalie and Sammy, known as Samala, were portrayed not as ethnic exotics or vaudevillian types, but as ordinary Americans, patriotic and emotionally relatable, a provocative idea in a period when Jews were widely viewed as outsiders at best, subversives at worst. When the Goldbergs disappeared, so did the legacy of Berg herself, the first showrunner of any gender and a lifestyle influencer 50 years before Oprah or Martha Stewart. By 2013, the memory of Berg had been so fully eclipsed that when ABC launched a new family sitcom called The Goldbergs, written by the unrelated Adam F. Goldberg and based on his adolescence in 1980s suburban Philadelphia, few people even registered the echo. Berg, like many Jews of her generation, including my own grandmother Malka, known as Molly, who passed through Ellis Island the year the Goldbergs debuted on the radio, had been a fierce optimist about America, a true believer in cultural progress, and in a democracy that opened its heart to new arrivals. But in the end, Berg's life became proof of the darker truth, one that is newly relevant in the Trump era. Doors that swing open can also slam shut. There have been a few attempts in recent years to fly Berg's flag again, including a 2007 scholarly biography by Glenn D. Smith, Jr., and in 2009, Aviva Kempner's lively, affectionate documentary, Yoo-Hoo, Mrs. Goldberg, featuring interviews with Berg's family and colleagues. In 2021, Jennifer Kyshen Armstrong published the excellent When Women Invented Television, which skillfully wove Berg's story into those of three other neglected innovators, Erna Phillips, the creator of the soap opera, the Black Jazz Chanteuse and Dumont Network TV host Hazel Scott, and Betty White, less forgotten, although few people know she basically invented the TV talk show. Still, on a frigid January day, as I leafed through Berg's archive at Syracuse University, her story felt peculiarly like a cold case, or like a symptom of a stroke, a gap in shared memory. Why had she been forgotten when her peers had lingered on as nostalgic figures, totems of a safer, simpler time? In her papers, there were thick scrapbooks of Christmas cards, many from fellow celebrities. Berg clearly adored Christmas. There were piles of fan mail from both Jewish and non-Jewish fans, often addressed to Molly Goldberg. There were more intimate notes, too, addressed to her birth name, Tilly Edelstein, documents so fragile that they flaked when I lifted them up, snowing on the page. Born in 1899, Tilly grew up in a Jewish neighborhood in Harlem, the daughter of Jake Edelstein, a speculator who owned a rundown Catskills hotel called Fleischmann's, and his doting fragile wife, Dinah. In Molly and Me, Berg's 1961 memoir, she portrays her relatives, mavericks like her tinsmith grandfather Mordecai, who fled persecution in Poland and kept a secret still for making schnapps, as a crew of cheerful self-mythologizers, eager to bend an anecdote to make it more romantic, less tragic. Berg shared that tendency. In the book, she never mentions her older brother Charles, who died of diphtheria at around the age of 7, devastating her parents. Her mother had a nervous breakdown. Her father kept the telegram announcing Charles's death in his pocket for the rest of his life. Instead, Berg sticks to her joyful summers at her father's hotel, where she ran the theater program, performing a fortune-teller act on rainy days, and, beginning at 14, staging sketches based on hotel gossip. These stories starred Maltke Talnitsky, a woman in her 50s with a lousy husband and a lot of legal troubles. Many of the hotel's guests were lawyers. Among those summer guests was Tilly's future husband, Lou Berg, a British chemical engineer who impressed Tilly with his posh accent. He said, "whilst," and "hence," and "schedule," she marvels in Molly and Me. The couple married when she was 19 and he was 29, then moved for 3 miserable years to the Deep South, where Lou worked as the chief technologist of a Louisiana sugar plantation. To her relief, the refinery burned down, giving the couple an excuse to settle in New York. And then, shortly after the birth of her second child in 1926, Berg made a grand leap, changing her name to Gertrude, more Park Avenue, less Harlem, and diving into show business. With her husband's support, he typed up her scripts throughout her career. The newly minted Gertrude Berg hustled for jobs, scoring odd gigs like a role narrating a Yiddish-language Christmas cookie ad aimed at Jewish consumers. She also sold 4 episodes of her first radio show, Effie and Laura, a serial about 2 shop girls in the Bronx talking about the meaning of life. It was an audacious concept, a proto-Laverne and Shirley. It likely aced the Bechdel test more than 50 years before it was invented, but the show became Berg's first lesson in power. The network, offended by one of Laura's cynical zingers that marriages are not made in heaven, axed the show after a single episode. Luckily, Berg was busy polishing another script, this one starring a Maltke-ish heroine, only younger and luckier in love. According to a story Berg loved to tell, her handwritten script for The Rise of the Goldbergs was illegible, so an executive asked her to read it to him, and then, charmed, insisted that she play the lead. On one occasion, she claimed that had been her plan all along. The first episode aired a month after the stock market crash of 1929, perfect timing for a story about a family struggling to stay afloat. Berg got up at 6 to write scripts, perfecting each detail down to the authentic sizzle of eggs on the stove. In the course of 15 years, the Goldbergs expanded to include some 200 characters, with lively figures such as the querulous Uncle David, obsessed with his doctor son, Solly. At its height, the serial reached 10 million listeners, airing multiple times per day. The heart of the show was Berg's performance as the redoubtable Molly, a meddler and a chatterbox, but also the show's moral heroine, a problem solver energized by the troubles of others. In the pilot episode, Jake, a dress cutter, needs money to go into business for himself. Molly saves the day grabbing a teapot from a closet where she's been saving a secret stash of cash. Loving and resourceful, Molly was both an homage to Berg's relatives and a compensatory fantasy, a contrast to Berg's own grief-stricken mother who became mired in a lifelong depression. Berg herself wasn't much like Molly. She didn't cook, clean, or even read Hebrew. Lou taught her the Yiddish script for that cookie commercial phonetically. A secular highbrow, she read Russian novels and owned a Picasso. Her workaholic devotion to her fictional family strained her relationship with her daughter, Harriet. Still like Molly, Berg had a deep empathetic curiosity, an extrovert's urge to explore the world around her. To find new plots, she sneaked down to the Lower East Side to eavesdrop, once joining a women's group under an assumed name. From the start, the character of Molly Goldberg made some listeners nervous. Was the portrayal a form of minstrelsy, like the crude blackface dialect humor of Amos and Andy, the only radio show with higher ratings? But if Molly was a trope, she was also a corrective to an earlier stereotype, that of the mournful, self-abnegating Yiddishy mama, the saintly shuttle survivor in the 1927 talkie, the jazz singer, the humble bubba of Sophie Tucker's signature song, My Yiddish Mum, the anxious mama bird in the 1938 poem, Oyen Veg Shit Abum, so terrified her child will freeze that she weighs him down with scarves and hats until he can't lift his wings. Like this sorority of martyrs, Molly sacrificed, scrimped, and saved. But she was also full of joy, appetite, and opinion. She was more of a balabost, the Yiddish term for a powerhouse, a do-everything. She took up space instead of shrinking. So did Berg, and her left-leaning politics were part of that force. In the mid-30s, she renegotiated her contracts to gain greater creative control. Increasingly, she filled the show's dialogue with pro-worker, pro-New Deal themes. At a time when the demagogue Father Coughlin was flooding the radio with anti-Semitic hate speech, Berg offered counter-programming. In 1933, Berg ran what amounted to a very special episode, a full Seder, sung by a real cantor, which Pepsodent, her sponsor, agreed to air without ads. The PR move paid off. One telegram read, "Just as Pepsodent acts as a disinfectant, so does your broadcasting to dispel hatred and brings humanity closer together." 6 years later, Berg aired an even more pointed Seder episode in which a thug threw a rock through the Goldbergs' window, a reference to Kristallnacht, which had occurred a few months earlier. At the Seder, Molly compared liberatory ideas to the wind, an invisible force that blows everywhere and can't be contained, even in the face of fascism. Jewish listeners wrote her letters full of pride. Some kept the radio on during their own Seders. One joked darkly that she hoped the Goldbergs wouldn't encourage her neighborhood's Hitlerites. But non-Jewish fans wrote to Berg, too, with a complex parasocial intimacy, often confiding their feelings about her race. A Mrs. W.D. Arena wrote that, having been thrown in with them during travels in Colorado, she had learned to esteem them very highly. A woman whose daughter worked at a hospital assured Berg that poor Jewish patients were the most appreciative demographic. An especially prolific Episcopalian superfan named C.M. Falconer weighed in on the show's plots like a modern recapper and spun out several hair-raising theories about the roots of Jewish men's business savvy. Frank R. Jennings from Chicago sweetly mimicked Molly's accent in a postscript, Please excuse it, the typewriter. It ain't so well today yet, and don't ask it me why. I don't know why. For both sets of fans, it mattered that the show was made by Jews. I believe you're really truly Jewish, one viewer enthused. Another described a debate over Berg's ethnicity with her husband, who thought she might be faking it. Still, the question of authenticity was a sensitive one. In 1933, after Berg dropped a Gentile actress who had been temporarily filling in for the girl who played Rosalie, the actress's mother complained to Pepsodent, leading the right-wing gossip columnist Walter Winchell to denounce Berg. Hitler victims using Hitler methods? Shame. The scandal stung, as bad publicity always did. In radio, advertisers had the final say. But Berg had a weapon of her own. Despite strong ratings, the Goldbergs faced cancellation several times. Her bosses, including and often especially the Jewish ones, had never been fully at ease with the show's ethnic bluntness or its politics. Each time, Berg stayed on top with the help of her fans. Once early in the serial's run, after she skipped a few episodes because she got sick, thousands of worried letters poured in. As the media historian Carol Stable wrote in her 2008 lecture, Red Networks, Women Writers and the Broadcast Blacklist, only its popularity among listeners, which Berg herself repeatedly leveraged in support of the program, kept it on the air. The Goldbergs was canceled in 1945, supposedly because of low ratings, although Berg's family suspected that politics were a factor. A memo had gone around CBS, which listed Berg, who had stumped for FDR, as one of the president's boosters. For a while, Berg hovered in showbiz limbo, developing other projects, including a Negro show and an adaptation of the comic strip Penny about a WASP teenager. She'd already tried out House of Glass, in which she played a very different character, the hotel manager Bessie Glass, a crisp, modern exponent of efficiency, running a family business in the Catskills. But by then it was hard for her fans to accept her as anyone but Molly. In 1948, Berg staged Me and Molly, a Broadway play, and then approached the newly established television networks with a reboot of The Goldbergs, reinvented as a sitcom. Televisions were still pricey gadgets, and the audience was small and urbane. Nearly everything on the air was adapted from radio, theater, and vaudeville. With such attractive IP, Berg was confident that she'd get the go-ahead, but to her shock, she found no takers, even at CBS. With Molly-ish moxie, she pushed back, insisting on a meeting with her old CBS boss, William S. Paley. He relented, and Berg was proved right almost immediately. When the Goldbergs debuted on TV on January 10, 1949, it became a smash hit, with General Foods signing on shortly after. Berg radiated charisma on screen, opening each episode perched in Molly's tenement window, confiding directly to the home viewer about Sanka's benefits. The sleep is left in. Live television was even more breakneck than making radio. It was like mounting a brand new Broadway play each week. But the long hours paid off as Berg helped forge the key elements of TV comedy, down to neighbors bursting through doorways. There was a kinetic spark between Berg and Loeb, evoking the warmth of a long marriage, at once skeptical and tender. Eli Minst, a Yiddish theater star, played Uncle David with a high, wheedling voice, his hands a blur of gesticulation, and the Goldberg children were portrayed by Gentile actors, including the endearing Arlene Fuzzy McQuaid as the preteen Rosalie, a studious girl with a sleek bob. In the series' signature shot, neighbors gossip from their windows across the air shaft, their voices overlapping. These sequences highlighted Molly's gift for speaking, as she often said, from our family to your family. Only a handful of these early episodes still exist, preserved on kinescope, created by filming a TV screen. In one, which aired in September 1949, the Goldbergs get a new neglectful landlord. As Molly and Jake argue about the best way to confront the problem, Jake, in high dudgeon, waving his finger like a baton, makes the case for a rent strike, tearing up his rent check and calling for a building-wide protest. As he fulminates, he throws in his own Mollypropism. Ignorance is 9/10 of the law. Molly, the house moderate, lobbies to treat the landlord like a person giving him a birthday cake. It's played as wacky farce, with Uncle David's voice interrupting Molly's sweet talk with jibes about broken elevators, but it's unmissably political. And though Molly's humanism usually saves the day, this time Jake has a point, aiming for a compromise. Molly accidentally negotiates the rent up by $2. As with much TV from this period, there's a lovable amateurism to the entire endeavor. In one comic sequence, a house painter slaps a series of new colors on the wall, a joke that doesn't land, probably because color TV was still 5 years off. Still, the episode captures the show's rich tonal blend, its combination of screwball comedy and sincere concern with the daily troubles of working people, the small dramas that add up to a life. The show's focus on workers' rights extended behind the scenes. Berg-hired left-wing firebrands like Burl Ives and Garson Cannon as guest stars, and she crossed the color line on both radio and TV, hiring the black actress and civil rights activist Freedie Washington. In 1950, the Goldbergs also helped lead a technician strike, forcing CBS to substitute other programming. Berg herself was a millionaire with a home on Park Avenue and an estate in Bedford Hills. But her project was a magnet for a different crowd, the bohemian set who frequented Cafe Society, an integrated nightclub in Greenwich Village. In the late 40s, when television was itself an unpainted wall, it still felt possible for these idealists to define the medium, to tell the types of stories that got censored in Hollywood. That artistic circle included Loeb, an established actor and director who had played Jake on Broadway, a First World War veteran who'd co-written a Marx Brothers movie. Loeb was a pro-union activist devoted to improving the lives of theater workers. He was a natural target during the second Red Scare, McCarthyism, which began in the late 40s, spearheaded by a group of ex-FBI agents who operated under the name American Business Consultants. In 1947, these former G-men started publishing a newsletter called Counterattack, a sort of anti-communist burn book focused on the film industry. In theory, their targets were Communist Party members, but in practice, the net extended to anyone who supported black civil rights or unionization, anyone suspected of being gay or of spreading subversive ideas. When Congress called these targets to testify in front of the House Un-American Activities Committee, HUAC, a group of defiant creators, the Hollywood Ten, refused to name names. They got blacklisted and were jailed for contempt of Congress. Hundreds of artists fled to Europe or went into hiding, working under pseudonyms. Television, still a small industry, wasn't yet a significant target. In fact, in 1949, when American Business Consultants leaned on General Foods and CBS executives, threatening to feature Loeb's name if they didn't agree to subscribe to Counterattack, they simply said no. A year later, everything changed. At the time, the Goldbergs was flying high. Berg had been nominated for Best Actress, and the cast filmed a spin-off movie, Molly, in Los Angeles during their summer break. Then the axe fell. In June, Counterattack had released the book Red Channels, The Report of Communist Influence in Radio and Television, adorned with the image of a red hand clutching a black microphone. It was an amateurish compilation of innuendos presented as fact, the libs of TikTok of its time. Between its covers was a list of 151 people in the entertainment industry, many of them on CBS. Loeb was on the list. The document had no legal force, but that didn't matter. Suddenly, anyone in red channels was in danger, along with anyone associated with those people. In September, General Foods gave Berg 2 days to fire Philip Loeb. He rejected the idea of a buyout. He wanted to fight, he told her, and she supported him, hugging him and telling him, "I will stick by you." For a year and a half, Berg held to that promise, stalling, negotiating with her network bosses and her sponsors, hoping the crisis would blow over. Just as she had in the past, Berg used her loyal audience as a tool, threatening to launch a national boycott of General Foods. The threat worked, but the reprieve was temporary. As the pressure built, Berg got desperate. At one point, she approached Cardinal Francis Spellman, who was New York's most infamous power broker. A prominent anti-communist, Spellman moonlighted as a fixer during the Blacklist era, and he'd purportedly helped to rescue Lena Horne and Harry Belafonte as a favor to the TV host Ed Sullivan, who was Catholic. Berg, however, got nowhere. Spellman simply strung her along. CBS had dropped the Goldbergs by then, replacing it with I Love Lucy, which had been scheduled to run as a companion to Berg's show. Berg jumped over to NBC, but no sponsor would sign up with Loeb and the cast. Finally, in January 1952, she gave in. Loeb got a generous deal, 90% of his salary for the run of the show, money he desperately needed as the sole support of a schizophrenic son who lived in a mental institution. He released a statement that let Berg off the hook. In response, she released a supportive statement saying that she had never believed he was a communist. Still, it was a painful split. Loeb, unable to work, living with the family of his friend and fellow Blacklist victim Zero Mostel, sank into despondency. In 1955, he checked into the Taft Hotel and took an overdose of pills, killing himself. In When Women Invented Television, Armstrong describes her own visit to the Syracuse archive, where she found one slim folder dedicated to Loeb. She struggles to imagine a better ending to the story, another way out. Could Berg have launched that boycott instead of merely threatening to do so? What if she had joined forces with other targets like Hazel Scott, a star at Cafe Society, who, like many black artists, had her name printed in red channels and had her own tragic downfall? Would the McCarthy era have been cut short? Or would the Goldbergs have simply been canceled faster, particularly after CBS, one of the most liberal network, started requiring its staff to sign loyalty oaths? Loeb's blacklisting, Armstrong writes, became one of the first and most ominous signs of the conformity that television would demand. By the time the Goldbergs aired its last episode in 1956, Berg had absorbed the lessons of her age. In the show's final year, she expressed this real politics simply in an interview in Commentary. "You see, darling, I don't bring up anything that will bother people. That's very important. Unions, politics, fundraising, Zionism, socialism, intergroup relations, I don't stress them. And after all, aren't all such things secondary to daily family living?" The Goldbergs were Jewish, but they weren't defensive about it, she explained, nor were they especially aware of their ethnicity. Moreover, the actors who played Rosalie and Sammy were just average-looking young people, not Jewish. Although the show had once been called The Rise of the Goldbergs, Jake would never make it big the way his creator had. "I keep things average," Berg noted. "I don't want to lose friends." At this point, The Goldbergs was airing in syndications watered down by network notes. The family had moved to a Connecticut suburb, tellingly called Haverhill, where Molly looked like an ethnic outsider with no air shaft to yell into. Jake had been recast with new actors, first Harold J. Stone, then Robert H. Harris, who exuded a cooler, more distant air, closer to the dad on Father Knows Best. In 1952, the newspaper columnist John Crosby, his era's shrewdest observer of radio and television, had written a biting dispatch describing the rebooted series as mighty subdued, its earning power diminished, its chief male actor missing, its format extensively rearranged. Crosby had sympathy for Berg's vexing situation, but more for Loeb, whom he portrayed as tragically isolated, having been dropped by an industry so wary of controversy that it didn't even have the guts to fire him. Sponsors didn't fight. They simply melted away until Loeb was out of the picture. In its final years, new themes had begun to leach into the Goldbergs, among them a Freudian tendency to blame mothers. "Our beautiful Rosalie a duckling? I gave her a complex," Molly moans in an episode in which her daughter wants a nose job. Terrified that her nag, nag, nag has risked causing her subconscious psyche to get a trauma, Molly showers Rosalie with praise, then schemes with a plastic surgeon to get her daughter to change her mind. It's a playful, twisty plot, but one overflowing with contradictions, not least the fact that Rosalie is played by McQuaid, whose nose is a button. When Molly asks again and again, "So what's wrong with Rosalie's nose?" no one says it looks too Jewish. In Haverhill, some things couldn't be said. Berg never stopped working, always seeking fresh outlets for her talents. In 1959, she played a Russian mother whose son is dinged by anti-Semitic quotas in The World of Shalom Aleichem, a joyful independent television production directed by and cast with blacklisted artists including Mostel. The same year, she broke through on Broadway, winning a Tony for A Majority of One, where she played a Jewish widow who has a romance with a Japanese man. In 1961, Berg got her last shot at television in a show called Mrs. G Goes to College, Watery Gruel, in which Berg played Sarah Green, a sort of magical Jewess among clean-cut co-eds. That year, she published her memoir, Molly and Me, co-written with her son, Cherney, her frequent collaborator. In the book, she celebrates her standoff with Paley, but makes no mention of the blacklist. There is only one sentence about Loeb, who is described simply as a veteran of Broadway and the movies. By this point, the space for a Molly Goldberg had narrowed like a dress cut too small. The television industry was sexist and ageist. Once the Goldbergs was gone, it was also resistant to anything that executives deemed too Jewish. As David Zurawick points out in the book, The Jews of Primetime, there wasn't another explicitly Jewish main character on primetime network television until 1972. Berg's most beloved creation struck assimilated Jewish sophisticates as a corny throwback. The architect Frank Goldberg changed his name to Gary because his wife hated the association. Meanwhile, the Yiddishy mama had made a comeback in a sinister new form. In the work of Jewish artists such as Woody Allen and Philip Roth, she was reduced to a punchline and worse, demoted to a walk-on. By the 1960s, Jewish women were rarely portrayed as protagonists, and when they did show up, it was often as cruel stereotypes: the spoiled princess, the homely Muskite, the castrating mother. In 1965, America's biggest nonfiction bestseller was a satirical self-help book by Dan Greenberg, How to Be a Jewish Mother, full of hacky gags. The last time Berg's fans heard her voice, she was speaking Greenberg's lines on the record album of the book. A Broadway adaptation of the book was in the works after Berg's death from heart failure in 1966. The Yiddish theater legend Molly Picon took the role. I was searching for that album on Spotify when I stumbled across an interview that

0: This service is intended solely for individuals who cannot read conventional print due to a disability. Ineligible listeners risk infringing on copyright laws, and KPBS Radio Reading Service is not responsible for any violations that may occur. Our service may not be redistributed without our written consent. If you agree to these conditions, please continue listening.
1: Who she felt had snubbed her at WGA meetings, possibly because Lynch had stolen Berg's TV director, Walter Hart, to oversee her show, or maybe because Lynch, who owned the rights to her show, saw no use for a union. So I was excited to hear what Berg had to say to Ball, the genius comedienne who had triumphed in her wake. At the time of the interview, Ball was starring in her second sitcom, The Lucy Show, and during breaks in production, recording breezy, brief episodes of a radio show called Let's Talk to Lucy, in which she interviewed stars like Mitzi Gaynor. A few minutes in, Ball called her guest Molly, then caught her mistake, but Berg reassured her that everyone did that. "I scarcely know where one begins and the other ends," she said. "It's very gratifying to know that a character that you created 32 years ago still is alive, you see. That makes me very happy. She is a dear person, Molly." After some chat about Berg's teen years at Fleischmann's, Lucy turned the talk rather abruptly to domestic life. "What does your home life consist of these days, Gertrude?" Berg described her love of travel, her trips to Los Angeles. She had a play in the works, a musical too, a full slate, it felt like. But somehow the dialogue kept veering compulsively back to their roles as wives and mothers. "There should be more discipline," Berg said to Ball. "Do you think that the husband should be absolute boss of the household?" Ball asked encouragingly. Berg answered in the affirmative. "I think that makes a tremendous difference." They were two of the wealthiest, most ingenious businesswomen in America. Berg had invented the family sitcom almost single-handedly on the cusp of the Great Depression, then translated it for the small screen. Ball had turned the genre into a juggernaut, helped shift the format's production to Los Angeles, and innovated the rerun and the three-camera method. Each had played an iconic housewife, although Molly stood in fascinating contrast with Lucy Ricardo. The former was a fixer, the latter a firecracker, prone to fits of mischievous rage, then spanked into submission by her bandleader husband. Both women had survived the McCarthy era. In 1953, Ball had met with HUAC about her 1936 voter registration as a communist, claiming she had done so to appease her socialist grandfather. Her husband and co-star Desi Arnaz allegedly told their studio audience, "The only thing red about Lucy is her hair, and even that's not legitimate." None of those subjects made it into the conversation. Instead, Ball asked if Berg thought, as Ball herself did, that a great many men have relinquished, not even reluctantly, but just sort of, let go of the reins. "Well, because the women have taken over," Berg said. "Women are out there, career women, are out in the world. I think that has a great deal to do with it. Women are embarrassed when they say, 'I'm just a Hausfrau.'" "They shouldn't be," Ball said. "Certainly they shouldn't be," Berg said. "What is greater than the career of raising a family?" Listening to the exchange made me feel uneasy, the way I often do lately. It felt like a performance, although it was hard to say for whom it was intended. Housewives who might resent their success? Men who controlled their industry? Each other? There's history, and then there's what's missing from history. What got cut in the edit? Suppressed from the conversation? Berg's story faded for many reasons, including the fact that most episodes of her show didn't air in reruns. Perhaps she simply died too young to be reclaimed by the next generation of women and celebrated as a role model. But there was also the fact that despite her remarkable accomplishments, Berg's life couldn't be easily packaged as a feel-good story, nostalgia for a more innocent time, the way 50 sitcoms were decades later, treated as documentaries, their narrow portraits of the American family, repurposed by conservatives as if they were a real shared childhood memory.

her memoir, Berg had trimmed the worst bits out, and as the decades passed, so did the people around her. And who could blame them? At the height of the blacklist, network executives had been cowardly. Sponsors had folded without hesitation. It happens all the time these days, everywhere you look. At universities, newspapers, law firms. Hard times don't make easy history. But liberatory ideas, like the wind, blow everywhere. And our final article today is titled, Ina Garten on Calvin Tompkins's Good Cooking. By 1974, when Calvin Tompkins wrote his definitive profile of Julia Child, she had published both volumes of the wildly successful Mastering the Art of French Cooking and was 12 years into her television show, The French Chef, on public television in Boston. Tompkins captures what made Julia so popular, both the force of her personality and her ability to make people believe that a proper beef bourguignon could change their lives. Julia made it look easy, but as Tompkins shows us behind the scenes, no one worked harder. His descriptions of her cooking demonstrations across the country convey how exhausting they must have been and how critical they were to her success. Julia believed deeply in the joy that comes from cooking a French dish and genuinely wanted viewers to share her enthusiasm. The origin story has, of course, become famous. Julia discovered French cuisine in 1948 when her husband, Paul, a State Department officer, was assigned to the American Embassy in Paris. It was just after the Second World War, a time of prosperity and innovation in the U.S. Working women had been the backbone of the economy during the fighting, and they now considered cooking at home a chore that they'd prefer to replace with frozen TV dinners, baking mixes, and Chef Boyardee. Even in the 1960s, when Julia began publishing cookbooks, no one, and I mean no one, was looking for a recipe that required hunting for ingredients in three grocery stores and a cheese shop, or worse, one that called for ingredients that were actually recipes in themselves, such as 2 cups homemade fish stock and 1 tablespoon demi-glace. The recipes in Mastering the Art of French Cooking were long and complicated. Alfred A. Knopf, Julia's publisher, famously said that he'd eat his hat if anyone bought a book with that title. But by the time of her New Yorker profile, Knopf had sold 1.25 million copies of the first volume alone, and Julia had single-handedly and permanently changed the form. In 1962, after the Childs moved to Boston, Julia had casually invented the TV cooking show. As Tompkins notes, she brought a copper bowl, some eggs, and a whisk to the local public television station, where she was scheduled as a guest for a standard sit-down interview. Instead, she made an omelet on the air, and the segment proved so popular that the channel offered her a regular show. Having changed the cookbook world, she would now break ground by teaching people how to cook on TV. These are details many of us know, but Tompkins vividly captures the sense of authenticity that set Julia apart. In the 60s, TV was mostly news programs hosted by male anchors, such as Walter Cronkite, scripted entertainment like The Dick Van Dyke Show, talk and variety series, and cartoons. Rarely did anyone bring to television Julia's big, warm personality and joie de vivre, which blazed through our little black-and-white screens before later transitioning, of course, to color. She wasn't there to sell you anything or to become famous. In fact, Tompkins reports, Julia gave the earnings from her cooking demonstrations to WGBH, the station that had launched her TV career. She was on the road because she was so joyful about cooking and so connected to her viewers that she wanted them to feel the same satisfaction she experienced making a souffle or a spun sugar cage. She was like an irrepressible child, and her unscripted enthusiasm and delight were contagious. We talk about authenticity so much today that it has become a cliche, but the term truly applied to Julia, and the quality endeared her to millions.
People have often speculated about whether she radiated ease on television because she was slightly drunk when she was filming. Not true. But as Tompkins wrote, it may be that real spontaneity has become so rare that it requires an explanation. If someone forgot to leave the butter out overnight for a cake, Julia, instead of getting flummoxed, would say, "Well, here's what you do when that happens." She paved the way for those who followed her, including me. Beyond explaining the basics of cooking in her extraordinary books, she invented a career in food that virtually didn't exist before she came along, making it possible 65 years later for me to have the privilege of teaching people how to be joyful about the kitchen. For that, I will be forever grateful. Well, that's all the time we have for today. This has been Dale with The New Yorker.

Hello, and welcome to our program. My name is Judy Benson, and I'll be reading from the March 16th edition of People Magazine, here on Sight and Sound Radio. Cover page. Valerie Bertinelli, I love my life right now. The star digs deep at 65, how she finally let go of childhood trauma, breakups, and body shame, bad boob jobs and all. I am who I am. On the cover is Valerie in a dusty rose-colored sweater with a big smile. Main article. Valerie Bertinelli, becoming perfectly imperfect. With a new freedom, the star, 65, finds happiness in letting go of body shame and childhood trauma. It's never too late to make peace with yourself. By Liz McNeil. Photographs by Andrew Eklis. Accompanying the article is a picture of Valerie, this time outside in rain boots, umbrella, and a rain jacket. When Valerie Bertinelli talks about getting emotionally naked, she strips down right away, from discussing how she let go of body shame, my poor body, I was so mean to it, to dishing on love and sex, I'm not dead inside, to disposing of a boob job she had back in the 80s. At 65, the star and celebrity chef has found a new freedom in embracing the perfectly imperfect. That's how she ended up posing without clothes for the cover of her new book, Getting Naked. I thought I might as well expose myself there too, she says. She's also already to free herself from something much deeper. I was carrying secrets no one can see. For the first time, she reveals that she was sexually abused at 11 years old. It wasn't something she'd planned to share in her new book, but time and therapy changed her mind. I don't feel shame about it anymore, she says. I'm pissed off that it happened. Today, she says, I'm a survivor. After her last relationship with writer Mike Goodnow ended in a difficult breakup in 2024, she still leads with her heart. It's all part of the emotional connection she shares with fans who followed her for decades. Since she first appeared on One Day at a Time at age 15, to Hot in Cleveland, opposite her friend Betty White, and now as a proud part of the Drew crew of lifestyle experts on the Drew Barrymore show. On a recent rainy day in Los Angeles that ended in a double rainbow, she relaxes at her cozy home on a hill with 14-year-old rescue dog Luna and two very independent cats, Henry and Batman. I'm a senior taking care of seniors, she jokes. Warm, bubbly, and candid as ever, she knows what makes her happy. Watching her 34-year-old son Wolfgang, from her first marriage to Eddie Van Halen, perform on tour, where they call her Mama Wolf, cooking at home and learning to let go. Still, it took time. It's about getting to the raw truth, she says. And when 2024 came, it was the worst year of my life, and I thought, oh, I got more shit to do. What was happening in 2024? I had 4 surgeries within 6 months. I had breast implants taken out, and there were complications. My hair started to fall out. I was having emotional trouble with people in my life, and I just wasn't happy. After 2 divorces, I felt like a failure. I got fired from a job, posting on Food Network that I really loved. Before that, my parents died. My son's father, Eddie Van Halen, died. I just thought I must be really having to learn something. You dug into the roots of your body shame. All that shame has nothing to do with my body. It was just something to take out my shame on. Being told your body isn't perfect enough, you're still not 110 pounds. Well, who could be? I'll never see that size again, and I don't need to. I need to get all those voices out of my head. Why do I have so much self-loathing? That's not normal. It's because trauma happened in my childhood. I can't speak for everybody else, but it's pretty textbook. You reveal you were sexually abused at 11. I had no plan to reveal this. This is going to be a book about teaching people how to love themselves. Then I had a huge anxiety attack at the end of 24 that really brought me to my knees. And I knew I needed to do more work. And that's when I really dug deep. Why now? If it can help anybody, then great. Now this has taken me 10 years at least. The first time I said out loud to my therapist, I thought, I'm going to feel better now. It got worse before it got better. I maybe eat a little bit more, drink a little bit more. When you stop eating things for comfort, stop drinking alcohol, it exposes your feelings. I don't feel shame about it anymore. I'm pissed off that it happened. I guess because I'm healing from it, it's not so scary anymore. I can say it out loud. I was sexually assaulted. It doesn't feel like it owns me anymore. Did you tell anyone? Not until I met Ed. Ed and I had long conversations, and then I held it in for a long time. You've been so honest about your struggles with your weight. How do you feel now?
But I like my body to be more taut and not have this. She shows off her upper arms, of course, but I'm in my 60s. I can carry my 35-pound dog, Luna, who recently had a leg amputated because of cancer. I can stand watching my son for 2 hours on stage, and that's heaven. Do you weigh yourself anymore? Sometimes, after Christmas, I was like, how much did I go up? Because my jeans are awfully tight, but I'm also not going to drive myself crazy. I lost way too much weight in 2024 because I was so stressed out that I never want to be that weight again either. I'm finally at a comfortable place where my clothes fit. They're not too big, not too small. I'm fine where I am, even though I have a little pooch. Who cares? Have you tried GLP-1s? I don't judge anybody for how they lose weight. It's really flipping hard to do. It doesn't mean I won't have a neck lift. It doesn't mean I won't try GLP-1s, but it's no for now. You pose naked at 65. Part of me also feels like at this age, if I can look that good, do it. I don't know what I'm going to look like when I'm 80, but at 65, it looks pretty effing good. I don't think that's arrogant. I felt bad about myself for too many decades. I'm going to feel good about myself now. How is it different from your bikini photos you took in 2009 after you lost more than 40 pounds on Jenny Craig? I was a good 20 pounds thinner at least, but it's also something that I can't keep off. It felt better doing this. You had breast implants taken out in 2024. What led to that decision? I had a boob job 35 to 40 years ago. I liked it for a while, and then I started to hate it. I had gained and lost so much weight that my boobs were just, I felt like they were down to my belly button. It was like, I want my small boobs back. Just take them out, please. And then I got a horrible infection. What happened? I had surgery. The surgeon took out the implant and the surrounding tissue, and then my breast became infected and started to cave in on itself. It became a crater. Anyway, those were my boobs. Anyone want to date me? It was so serious. I have to find the humor. How are you feeling now? They're completely different boobs. I've had to have more surgery to take them out. Me and these guys pointing to her dog and two of her five cats. I'm the only ones looking at my boobs anyway, but I can't see without my glasses on, so I'll have to date somebody who can't see. Speaking of dating, what happened with your last boyfriend, Mike Goodenough? Here's the thing about big, loud mistakes. I was given the opportunity to learn a really deep, life-changing lesson, and that is what I'm grateful for. And if I ever do start dating again, I ain't talking about it for a long time. I've got to see if it works out first. I'm not ruling it out. I love men, but I don't want to make them make me crazy, and I don't want to make them crazy either. Are you interested in dating again? June and I talk a lot about this because she's where I'm at right now. We're very happy being single. I haven't been with that many people. I don't want butterflies. Now my therapist says, you just had a bad experience with butterflies last time out. Why don't you just sit and wait and see what happens? Don't rule out butterflies. I won't, but I have to know they're butterflies, not anxiety, and learn to differentiate. Still, you write about how watching Metallica lead singer James Hetfield lit your pilot light. After my second divorce, I was like, I'm going to be a cat lady and I'm fine with that. But when I got my little pilot light lit again by watching someone on stage just be magnetic, I'm like, he's hot. Wait, did I just say someone was hot? You could put Brad Pitt in front of me. I'd be saying no thanks. And he is hot. I like that I found somebody attractive for a hot minute because it meant I wasn't dead inside. Love, when it's right, can be magical. Do you still think about your first husband, Ed? There'll always be a huge part of my heart that contains Ed. He gave me the greatest gift, our son. Would we have been intimate together again? I don't think so, but I've never loved another man the way I loved Ed. Never say never. I love my life right now. Every time I think I want to share it with a man, I'm like, but do I? After such tough times, how'd you come out the other side? I found these pockets of joy, watching Wolfie on stage and watching the audience fall in love with him. The Drew Show was my oasis. I think through all the emotional and physical stuff, I was still able to go, this is wonderful. Val's New Ventures, the Drew Barrymore Show. She's like Betty White that way, just a big open heart, says Bert and Elodie, a lifestyle expert on the show. Valerie's Place. Her digital platform was launched on February 25th as a smorgasbord of food and fun. It's three cooking shows, a podcast, and a book group, says Bert and Ellie, who recently hosted a live demo making spicy arrabbiata penne. I want to build a community where everybody is welcome. It's a place where people can come into my kitchen and cook with me because I've missed that a lot. Love Again. On May 9th, she returns to acting alongside Eric McCormick in the Lifetime movie, which she calls a gorgeous love story.
The Lightness of Being, an exclusive excerpt from her book, Bernelle explores what she discovered from bearing it all. One night last summer, I went skinny dipping, and no one was more surprised than me. As between jobs, as we actors say, and licking my wounds after my divorce. My second marriage to Tom Vadel ended in 2022. My bank account felt about as low as my spirit, so these were not my easiest days. After a light dinner, I wasn't ready for TV or sleep. I stepped outside to breathe in the summer night. No alcohol was involved, just a cocktail of gratitude, orange blossoms, and roses from my garden. It all felt delicious and alive, and the next thing I knew, I was peeling off my clothes and diving into my pool, buck as naked as the day I was born. I swam a few slow laps. All of Los Angeles could see me if they knew the right perch and had a pair of high-powered binoculars handy. A Southwest Airlines jet taking off from Hollywood Burbank flew overhead. I waved. The security cameras around my yard, I waved to them too. Why not? I felt naughty in the best way, like a cosmic reminder. Hey girl, you're alive. Enjoy it. I kicked off the wall and swam. I was buoyant, light, weightless, weightless. I understood why dolphins leapt out of the water. They're happy. I couldn't remember the last time I'd gone skinny dipping, if ever. When I was younger? Even then, I was so self-conscious about a body that I had no business being self-conscious about. But not tonight. Tonight, I flipped through the water and felt good. My limbs were strong, my body capable, my skin unjudged. No tugging at my swimsuit, no concerns about whether it was flattering. I wasn't wearing a stitch of clothing, and I felt perfectly in my skin. From Getting Naked by Valerie Bertinelli. Next article. Life in the wake of immigration raids. We're under a cloud of fear. For months, thousands of officers swept through Minneapolis, apprehending immigrants. Now, a shaken school district reveals how its community has changed and how its members are helping each other. By Janelle Griffith. Photographs by Jordan Vanderhaar. Accompanying the article is a picture of her mother, Tracy Huerta, and her two sons, Diego 4 and Justin 7, outside of Valley View School, posing with their passports. They are part of the Columbia Heights Public School District, where one-fifth of the 3,400 students are now virtual to avoid ICE. It will make me happy if they go away, Justin, the 7-year-old, says at the agents. Tucked inside a cubby in a preschool classroom in Valley View Elementary School, just north of Minneapolis, are the signs of a little boy's life interrupted. A blanket pattern in black cats, bats, and spider webs, and a small stuffed dinosaur with floppy white fabric freak teeth. This is what 5-year-old Liam Conejo Ramos left behind on January 20th, when federal officers took him and his immigrant father, Adrian Conejos Arias, to the South Texas Family Residential Center for roughly 2 weeks. He hasn't been back to school since. There are 570 kids at Valley View, and 4 of them have been detained, as of 30 parents or caregivers from the school, amid President Donald Trump's immigration crackdown. A campaign promise that provoked unprecedented outcry over its scope and use of force. The White House maintains that its focus is on criminals, but advocates say innocents have been swept up by as many as 4,000 agents around the city. Even though we are U.S. citizens, we're afraid, says Tracy Huerta, 32, an English language teacher at Liam's school. We always carry our passports. In mid-February, officials said the Immigration and Customs Enforcement, or ICE, which is planning operations in other cities, would draw down in Minneapolis after more than 2 months. People recently went there to speak with community members. Hear their stories. We're seeing them break down. Nicole Herhe, 35, Valley View Elementary social worker. A lot of students talk about trouble sleeping because of all the noise. They're hearing the sirens. They're hearing the whistles and the car alarms of protesters. And this has been going on for months now. When their brains are consistently not getting enough sleep, obviously they're tired in school. But then it's creating trouble concentrating. We're seeing quicker responses to little stimuli. We're seeing them break down more frequently. Their brains are in this kind of fear response mode, and the littlest thing might set them off. I'm out at recess duty, and we've seen ICE by our playground. That's not something that we should have to be monitoring or dealing with. A school administrator's low point. Jason Coleman, 51, Valley View Elementary principal. I've lost kids to cancer. I've lost kids to violence. I've never had to do this. 9 days after Liam was detained, I took 2 of my other students to the Whipple Federal Building in Minneapolis at the request of their mother, who was detained there after an immigration check-in.
knowing what we're about, the values, ethics, and morals educators have regarding protecting and keeping kids safe. I felt like I was delivering them to jail. That's what it felt like to me. Those two little boys were so brave and tough, though, going through the metal detectors and seeing all the people with guns. We're pleased that the two brothers and their mother have since been released and the boys have been returned to our school. Fear to have fun where it's not safe. Muhammad Jama, 15, Columbia Heights High School, 10th grader. I used to play out in the snow with other kids in my neighborhood because I've always considered this a safe area. Nowadays, we don't. I don't like going out. I prefer to stay inside. I feel safe at home and at school and at my extended family's houses, but I don't feel safe anywhere else. That's what really hurts. As a Somali American, I feel like they're going to come get me. Why don't people want us here? Valley View Elementary teacher who requested anonymity. I've been in the U.S. since I was a baby, so I have a naturalized citizenship. All I've ever known is Minnesota. That's the same as many of the students. This is our home. And they have the question of, why don't people want us here? Why don't people like us? I don't know how to answer those questions, because I have the same ones. Every aspect of daily life has been impacted. Zena Stevnik, 51, Columbia Heights Public School Superintendent. Sometimes for an hour before I get into my office, I'll be driving the neighborhoods where I know the students were stopped. They're being questioned and then released, oftentimes. It's a daily occurrence. I meet with them afterwards and they're visibly shaken. That type of fear is not only happening in our children, but also with many of our staff who are people of color. Our families who just want to go to the store or go to work or bring their children to school. We're under a cloud of fear instilled all around us. My main focus is safety for our community. So many of our students who have been detained were on their way to or on their way from home, from school. Almost every aspect of our daily lives has been impacted. So many community members are being vigilant. Things you actually can do. Jew Zuko, 45, volunteers to deliver groceries to scared families staying home. Our church meets in the high school, and a bunch of us already have been working with schools for years. When stuff started getting crazier, the high school told us they need to help with groceries. So we showed up, and there would be piles of food for us to rent out to. Once stuff hit the news, other people started coming, bringing more food. My daughters, who were 17 and 14, got really excited to help as well. We're trying to encourage everyone. Don't just sit for 4 hours and scroll and be overwhelmed. There's things you can actually do. We've never seen this many people in our community this activated. It seems it had to be this way, but it's encouraging. We're called to love our neighbors. Matthew Hinton, 55, pastor at Heights Church, who delivers goods with Zuko. As a pastor, I believe that we're called to love our neighbors and to serve our neighbors. This is a way that it's not interfering with the efforts of law enforcement, but at the same time, it's helping people that we know are being impacted. One place where I delivered to, as I was getting ready to leave, one of the people came out, and I held the door for him and handed him the bags. To see the relief on his face that I wasn't a threat, to me, that was positive feedback. What we're doing is helping someone who is in need. Next article. The Yorks Uncovered, the making and unmaking of a royal family. Ex-Prince Andrew's arrest has exposed a family long shielded by royal privilege, placing Sarah Ferguson under new scrutiny and leaving urgent questions about the future facing their daughters, by Henry Hill and Simon Perry. When former Prince Andrew was arrested on the morning of February 19th, the shock spread quickly through a family long insulated from the consequence. An institution conditioned to contain damage and a public no longer willing to accept royal privilege as a shield. What began as a legal crisis for Queen Elizabeth's long-favored son, detained for 11 hours on suspicion of misconduct in public office, linked to allegations that he improperly shared information as a UK trade envoy with the late convicted sex offender Jeffrey Epstein, became something broader. A moment of exposure for the palace culture that protected him and his family for decades. They thought they'd be able to operate like this under the radar, says Andrew Lowney, author of Entitled, The Rise and Fall of the House of York. They're fully up to their necks in exploiting their royal status. For years, the Yorks occupied a peculiar space inside the monarchy, prominent enough to trade on status, peripheral enough to avoid sustained scrutiny. Andrew's sense of entitlement was not simply indulged, it was reinforced from childhood.
reason Queen Elizabeth had settled into her reign and found time to be a more present mother. Andrew, 66, grew up protected and rarely corrected. He has been pampered all the way through his life in this bubble, Melanie says. Status is everything to him. It's his only sense of identity. That extended to Andrew's ex-wife, Sarah Ferguson, 66, who was repeatedly welcomed back into the royal fold even as she sought to monetize her proximity to it. Meanwhile, their daughters, Princess Beatrice and Princess Eugenie, were raised with extraordinary privilege and shaped by the expectation that royal protection would endure. That assumption no longer holds, as traits once indulged inside the monarchy have become liabilities. At the private school Gordonstone, where his older brother King Charles 77 endured a strict education, Andrew received more latitude. In the Royal Navy, he enjoyed preferential treatment. Socially, biographers say, he leaned heavily on his then Duke of York title, announcing it loudly in nightclubs and expecting deference. His own description of priorities, recounted by Lowney as a prince first, a naval officer second, and a husband third, revealed a world view shaped by hierarchy rather than responsibility. Even now, Lowney says, Andrew thinks he's anointed, and that it's deeply unfair people have turned on him. Time and again, Andrew was buffered by the system, his missteps managed quietly or even overlooked entirely. Even after concerns began circulating about his association with Epstein, Queen Elizabeth continued to grant him honors and public visibility. She saw no gap between the monarchy and shielding her son, says Catherine Mayer, author of Divide and Rule. One thing was her duty as monarch, and one was her duty as a mother, and she felt that those things were fully aligned. By 2015, Andrew's standing had already been gravely weakened by sexual assault allegations made by the late prominent Epstein accuser Virginia Giuffre. Andrew has repeatedly denied claims that she was forced into sexual encounters with him at the age of 17 in the early 2000s, and that the two reached a civil settlement without an admission of liability in 2022, intensifying scrutiny of both his conduct and the palace's response. If Andrew embodied entitlement, Ferguson became its most adaptable beneficiary. Following their 1996 divorce, she emerged with that a massive financial settlement that might have made it easier for her to quietly disengage from royal life. Unlike Princess Diana's payout, a reported $22 million settlement and an annual allowance after her divorce from Charles, Ferguson's was estimated at roughly $475,000. She was introduced to this lifestyle and kept living it, says Robert Jobson, author of The Windsor Legacy. She was desperate for money. What followed was a series of reinventions. Spokeswoman, brand ambassador, author, television personality, each drawing on the currency of her then Duchess of York title as she lived with Andrew at the Grand Royal Lodge. From Weight Watchers to Wedgwood China, from memoirs to children's books, the ventures varied, but the strategy remained consistent, proximity for profit. She's always been a fighter, that's her trademark, says a friend. When it came to palace life, Ferguson was technically out, yet repeatedly welcomed back into royal spaces. Ascot, Wimbledon, Sandringham. They turned a blind eye, Lonnie says. That arrangement was tested in 2010, when Ferguson was filmed in a News of the World sting, appearing to offer access to Andrew in the form of meetings and introductions in exchange for cash. She withdrew from public view only to resurface later, forgiven and treated as a stabilizing presence in Andrew's life. Now the system that once allowed such recoveries has collapsed. The release of new Epstein-related material has renewed focus on Ferguson's actions, including her efforts to maintain contact with Epstein after his 2009 release from prison amid her financial struggles. This time no one is going to give her the airspace, says royal author Ingrid Seward. Lowney adds that Ferguson, who has not been seen publicly in months and is believed to be in hiding abroad, will find it very hard to come back. A friend describes the moment as sobering. She always thinks she can bounce back, the insider says, but this isn't something that can blow over. Beatrice, 37, and Eugenie, 35, were raised inside that ecosystem, and their childhood was lavish even by royal standards. Exotic holidays, private jets, yacht trips, extravagant birthday parties, and years spent living comfortably among the ultra-wealthy. They lived in palace apartments, stayed in alpine chalets, and were raised with the assumption that royal status endured. Andrew reinforced that belief as a father, having pushed for his daughters to be styled as Her Royal Highness and retained princess titles from birth. When Eugenie married Jack Brooksbank in 2018, Andrew insisted on a full-scale royal wedding in Windsor Castle's St. George's Chapel, complete with security and public spectacle, despite mounting questions about his own standing inside the family.
according to sources, he bristled at comparisons to Prince Harry's wedding earlier that year, determined that his younger daughter's ceremony not be seen as a lesser affair. She's a granddaughter of the Queen, a princess of the blood, Lonnie says. He believed that she should get everything. Early criticism that the sisters worked too little and vacationed too much was often dismissed as unfair, both attending university and pursuing professional careers, though their royal status inevitably shaped opportunities available to them. They continued to maintain royal residences at Kensington Palace and St. James Palace despite not holding working royal titles, an arrangement Andrew is said to have pressed for. Their careers developed in relationship-driven private sectors. Beatrice built a career in international tech partnerships, while Eugenie works in the high-end art world. Attention has now turned to their own financial dealings. The UK Charity Commission says it is assessing concerns raised about Eugenie's nonprofit, the Anti-Slave Collective, whose missions include stopping sexual exploitation, following media questions over spending and disclosures. Their economic prospects depended on maintaining within the royal family, Lonnie says of Eugenie and Beatrice. Their jobs and client relations are based on being princesses. Their proximity now carries repercussions. The release of new Epstein-related material has sharpened questions about what Beatrice and Eugenie themselves knew. The sisters appear in the files, which reference a lunch with Epstein alongside their mother at his Palm Beach, Florida mansion, just days after his 2009 release from prison for solicitation of a minor. Emails cited in the material further allege that Epstein sought palace tours from the sisters for acquaintances, raising fresh scrutiny about how access was handled within the York family. In the wake of the disclosures, the sisters spent Christmas Day in 2025 with their uncle King Charles rather than with their parents. They're caught between a rock and a hard place over loyalty to their parents and their future, Lonnie says. The York's trajectory fits a familiar royal pattern. Once the line of succession moves on, spares are left to navigate lives shaped by status, but then on purpose. They have all had privileges with none of the responsibilities, Seward says, and that can lead them into all kinds of trouble. Some royals adapted. Princess Anne and Prince Edward chose not to style their children as princess and prince and encouraged independent lives. Others, given privilege without structure, floundered. What's changed now, Meyer says, is that the public tolerance for indulgence without accountability has collapsed. While Charles is said to remain very fond of his nieces, Seward says, others anticipate a distancing from both the monarch and his heir, Prince William. Onlooker say William, 43, has long favored a harder line on Andrew. William wants it all cleaned up before he gets on the throne, Lonnie says. He wants it dealt with now. That boundary is starting to show. Beatrice and Eugenie have reportedly been told they will not be attending Royal Ascot this spring, one of the most visible dates on the royal calendar, and an event the sisters have historically participated in alongside senior family members. Privately, sources say, Beatrice and Eugenie remain close to both their parents while trying to protect their young families from the storm. Both sisters have two children of their own, adding an urgency to questions about how much distance and independence they can realistically create from their parents' fallout. Friends say the sisters have been lying low, absent from their usual social circuit. Feel like a lost ship right now, one says. Adds Seward, they're tarnished by this. It's affected their lives a great deal. For Andrew and Ferguson, the immediate reality is one of retreat. Released under investigation, Andrew remains kept secluded on the Sandringham estate as authorities review newly available material. Ferguson has yet to appear publicly and is believed to be weighing where to live and how to fund her life. For the Yorks, the exposure is no longer containable. What was once highly managed has reached its limit, not only for a former duke, but for the system that shielded him for decades. A stronger intervention early on, notes Meyer, might have prevented all of this. Growing up York. Family portrait. The former couple with Beatrice and Eugenie in 1996, posing together seated on a lawn. Their father and mother bring drama to their lives, Jacobson says of the princesses. Lavish milestones. At Beatrice's Victorian-themed 18th birthday party at Windsor Castle in 2006, everything was over the top, says Seward. The family is again pictured together in 18th-century costume for the birthday party. Defining moment. The sisters were wildly mocked for their headwear at their cousin William's 2011 wedding. They want to hold on to their royal status as a family, friend says. It's their identity. Keeping score.
In the run-up to Eugenie's 2018 wedding to Jack Brooksbanks, Andrew pointedly noted that the guest list would be larger than Harry and Meghan's, underscoring tensions around status and scale. A notable absence. Andrew did not appear in photos released by the palace from Beatrice's 2020 wedding to Eduardo Mapelli Mazzi. Family in focus, out of sight. Since his release under investigation on February 19th, Andrew has remained in his secluded cottage in Sandringham. King Charles visited the estate the following weekend, but the brothers did not meet. In retreat. This has really hit her, friend says of Ferguson, who has been reported to be at a wellness center in Switzerland and another in Ireland. Under strain. In the days after Andrew's arrest, Eugenie was seen out alone in London on February 25th. They're heartbroken, as sources the princesses. It's an incredibly painful and introspective moment for them. Breaking cover. Beatrice stepped out in London on February 27th for the first time since her father's arrest. They've been lying low, a family friend says of the sisters. Fergie Inc. How Fergie turned royal status into income. Royal pitch. In 1999, she appeared at Macy's in New York City as a spokeswoman for British China brand Redgwood, promoting her tableware line and signing autographs. Second act. 2 years after signing on as a Weight Watchers spokeswoman in 1997, she released Dieting with the Duchess, and she's since written dozens of books. Turning point. The Little Red book series, In Doll, began as a fundraising project for her charity Chances for Children. Her ventures closed earlier this year amid Epstein-related revelations. Caught on camera. In 2010, News of the World published secretly filmed footage showing Ferguson offering introduction to her ex-husband Andrew for $700,000. The spare problem. Life is number two. Princess Margaret drifted into excess and resentment, with biographers pointing to a diminished role and lack of control over her own life. Dividing line. Charles wasn't believed to favor his brother's appointment as UK trade envoy, raising questions about the roles of secondary royals. Brothers at odds. Harry reflected on growing up second to the heir in his memoir Spare. I was the shadow, the support, the plan B, he's quoted as saying. The next chapter. Beatrice and Eugenie's decision to spend Christmas with King Charles signaled where they see their future. They did the right thing, says Jepson. Insiders say the main challenge for the sisters is navigating loyalty to the crown while managing distance from their parents' missteps. 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Next article. Murder in Los Angeles. The hairstylist, his wife, and her lover. Monica Cimentilli wanted her husband Fabio dead to collect his life insurance and asked her boyfriend to help, by Christine Pelsick. The cries of a teenage girl reached 911 dispatch shortly before 5 p.m. on January 23, 2017. My dad is outside and he's bleeding. He won't wake up, said 16-year-old Isabella Cimentilli. Minutes later, she arrived at her family's home in Swank, Woodland Hills, California, to find her father, Canadian-born hair care executive Fabio Cimentilli, who once styled the hair of Jennifer Lopez and Jennifer Love Hewitt, alone and unconscious. Police who responded to the call discovered the house where Fabio, 49, lived with his wife, Monica, and daughters, Jessica and Isabella, in disarray, and the body of Fabio stabbed 7 times from behind, near his favorite chair on the patio. It appeared kind of a surprise attack, recalls retired Los Angeles police detective Barry Tellis. Who would want Fabio, a seemingly happily married, well-liked figure, nicknamed Big Daddy, dead? The question would dog authorities for nearly a decade during the investigation and prosecution of his spouse and 2 criminal conspirators, now featured in the final cut. The March 9th episode of People Magazine Investigates on Investigation Discovery.
initially interviewed on the day of her husband's murder, Monica, 54, a former makeup artist who met Fabio in Toronto and married him in 1997, told police she had left Fabio at home while she ran an errand at 3:30. She returned home to find Isabella just home from school calling 911. Monica was upset, says retired detective Ryan Vernon. But days later, when Monica hosted a memorial for Fabio, her behavior struck some guests as odd. Fabio's sister, Lori Piccolio, recalls seeing her with Robert Baker, a trainer at her gym. "They are talking very close," says Piccolo. "We thought they must be good friends." Investigators soon uncovered a darker connection between Monica and Baker, 63, who had previously worked in adult films. DNA from blood samples looked at the crime scene while pressing police to release his $1.6 million life insurance settlement. "She was not like, 'Who killed my husband?'" recalled Detective Tellis. "It was, 'I want the money, show me the money.'" They're arrested together in June 2017. Monica was charged with masterminding a plot to murder her husband for his money, while Baker faced a first-degree murder charge. Both pleaded not guilty. While they were awaiting trial that were delayed for years, Baker suddenly changes plea to guilty in 2023. Then, after years of searching for the second figure seen on the video, investigators tracked down Christopher Austin, 40, Baker's friend and accomplice. Austin confessed to police and pleaded no contest to second-degree murder. He went on to testify against Monica, and she was convicted on April 11, 2025. Monica and Baker were sentenced to life without parole, Austin serving 15 years to life. Meanwhile, Fabio's family remains devastated. "Monica grieved with us. She held us tight," says Piccolo. "We were all shocked to see the core of her." Fatal attraction. 1. Baker and Monica traveled together to Los Angeles and a South Carolina beach weeks after Fabio's murder. 2. Arrested in Los Angeles on June 14, 2017, Baker and Monica were recorded on a microphone in the back of a police car. "Don't talk," said Monica. 3. Baker testified at Monica's trial that he killed Fabio because I wanted her. She had nothing to do with it, he said. 4. Despite Baker's testimony, Monica was sentenced to life without parole. Accomplice Christopher Austin pleaded no contest to murder. Next article. Kurt and Wyatt Russell, our family photo album. The father and son, now co-starring on Apple TV's Monarch: Legacy of Monsters, look back on their acting careers and the moments that have shaped their lives. By Lizzie Hyman. In the Russell household, the belief that you could do whatever you set your mind to wasn't just encouraged, it was expected. How could it be otherwise? Kurt Russell, the son of late actor Bing Russell and Wyatt Russell, Kurt's son with Goldie Hawn, and maternal half-brothers to actors Oliver and Kate Hudson, are part of a family so deeply rooted in Hollywood that even life's most formative moments have unfolded in front of the camera. "Did I take my first steps in that movie?" Wyatt 39 asks his dad, studying a photo of his parents on the set of 1987's Overboard. "I think you did," Kurt 74 responds. The camera goes by and you see a little 8-month-old Wyatt. The notion that no dream was off limits extended beyond acting too. "I was shocked when at the age of 12, Wyatt said, 'Dad, I think I want to play hockey all the time now,'" recalls Kurt, who also shares an older son, Boston Russell 46, with ex-wife Susan Hubley. Wyatt went on to play professional ice hockey until a 2010 injury redirected his path towards acting. "I never talk to my kids about what they should do. They just go do it," Kurt adds. "It was like, go commit, do what you want. They knew from watching that Goldie and I just go out there and crank it out." And crank it out he has. A Golden Globe and Emmy-nominated actor, Kurt found fame as a teenager working with the Walt Disney Company before taking on iconic roles, including former Special Forces soldier turned criminal Snake Plissken in 1981's Escape from New York, helicopter pilot R.J. McReady battling a shape-shifting alien in 1982's The Thing, and legendary lawman Wyatt Earp in 1993's Tombstone. It didn't take long for Wyatt to follow his dad's footsteps, entering the acting world at age 23 and starring in projects like 2022 Jump Street, The Falcon and the Winter Soldier, and most recently the Western drama Broke. And he has two kids of his own, sons Buddy, 5, and Boone, 2, with wife Meredith Hagman. Now Kurt and Wyatt are collaborating on a project, portraying younger and older versions of the same character in season 2 of Apple TV's Monarch: Legacy of Monsters. In the process, they're growing together, as actors and as people. It's always nice to watch any actor you work with find their confidence, and all of you kids did that.
The only one it really never clicked for was Goldie, Kurt jokes. So would the whole Hudson-Russell clan ever create something together? It would be a blast, Kurt says. The Making of Monarch. Playing the same character at different stages of life on Monarch Legacy of Monsters, Kurt and Wyatt don't come together. Instead, they collaborate with makeup artist and cinematographer to ensure an emphasis on similarity in their looks. Family photos. Child star. Kurt made his regular TV series debut in 1963, starring in The Travels of Jamie McFeeters and appearing on Our Man Higgins. Meant to be. Though they first met on the set of the one and only, genuine, original family band in 1966, Kurt and Goldie began dating while filming Swing Shift in 1983. Leading pair. Goldie had you not long before this, Kurt says Wyatt of their 1987 rom-com Overboard. Of his dad's physique, Wyatt adds, you look yoked. Blended family. This is on the ranch that we were in the process of building, Kurt says, of this 1989 photograph featuring Kate, Kurt, Boston, Wyatt, Goldie, and Oliver. Go, Wyatt, go. It must have been a great save, Kurt says, recalling Wyatt's goaltending in the 2000 Quebec International Pee Wee Hockey Tournament, in which you can see Kurt filming and Goldie raising her hands and screaming. Pursuing dreams. Asleep with the stick, Wyatt says, of the one featured in his hockey post-game celebration picture with Kurt in the year 2000. Just the guys. Kurt took Boston, Wyatt, and Oliver as his plus ones to the premiere of his film Poseidon in 2006. My beloved family is what Goldie captioned this photograph on Instagram in 2016 that included her, Boston, Oliver, Kurt, and Wyatt. Falling in love on set. Wyatt says writing music with now wife Hagner for the 2016 film Folk Hero and Funny Guy was how they fell in love. Proud father. These are my pride and joy, Wyatt says of his sons Buddy and Boone. Next article. Jill Scott's Joyride. Backed after a 10-plus year break, the R&B star reflects on motherhood, heartbreak, and the healing power of music. By Janine Rubenstein. Feet up in bed, about to dig into the drama that is Netflix's America's Next Top Model documentary, Jill Scott is the epitome of unbothered. She just got over a nasty bout of COVID, and her first album in more than a decade is finally out for all to hear. I feel relieved, Scott, 53, says the releasing to whom this may concern. My baby's outside, and people are responding to it in beautiful ways and actually listening, which gives me the greatest joy. Aside from her rich, warm mezzo-soprano pipes, Joy might be Scott's biggest calling card. It helped the Philadelphia native wow fans and critics in 2000 with her double platinum album, Who Is Jill Scott, Words and Sounds, Volume 1, which included the playful neo-soul hit, A Long Walk. The sweet, knowing smile she first showcased in that music video has remained throughout life's highs, including 3 Grammys, welcoming her son Jet in 2009, her former drummer, Little John Roberts, and kicking off a successful acting career. But amid hardships, like 2 divorces, she kept her glow by taking a step back. I needed time to be with my family, raise my kid to the best of my ability, she says. However, she adds, I'm in the middle of menopause right now. I'm different in ways I didn't intend on being different, but I'm here, and I love what I do. It's a thrill and a privilege. Scott's knack for finding a silver lining came from growing up in North Philly. My mother and I had a rough go of it in the beginning, she says. We were in a community where you would hear gunshots on a regular basis. There was a summer where I lost a lot of friends, young men that I knew. My mother taught me to keep looking for beauty no matter what, and just kept finding a reason to believe in myself. That homegrown optimism and self-confidence served her well when she entered the music industry in her 20s. I had somebody tell me in the beginning of my career that if I didn't lose weight, or if I didn't straighten my hair, or whatever, I'd never sell any records. That stopped, but luckily I didn't listen to them and decided to just continue to be myself. It's a listen she shares in Pressure, one of her new songs. I'm a black woman and I love it, she adds. It's revolutionary to be comfortable in your own skin. On To Whom, Scott, who's known as much for her empowering anthem as she is for love songs, plays bare the pain she's faced from past relationships, like her contentious divorce from businessman Mike Dobson after the 2017 split. But hindsight is 2020.
I definitely made some bad decisions based on the fact that I like someone. A couple of times, I think, Scott says. But trust me, even in that, I don't regret it at all. It got me to this place and time in my life. What she's learned? Keep some things to myself. But I also deeply believe that an artist is meant to bear the soul. Billie Holiday was sad, and I didn't understand it until I got sad. Until my heart was broken. Scott explored heartbreak on screen with her starring role in Tyler

0: 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Ineligible listeners risk infringing on copyright laws, and KPBS Radio Reading Service is not responsible for any violations that may occur. Our service may not be redistributed without our written consent. 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
1: I hate to be this age and in this place my whole life. I'm speaking from time and growth, some failures and beautiful successes. I'm really happy to be here. From Philly to famous, a long walk. It reminds me of Philadelphia, she says, of her 2001 hit song about a fun, no-frills inner-city date night. Grammy Gold. Scott picked up her first gramophone in 2005 for her song Cross My Mind, off of her second album. Why Did I Get Married? Scott played an emotionally abused wife who eventually finds strength and a new love in the 2007 film. First Wives Club. Acting thrills me and scares me, says Scott, who starred on the BET Plus show from 2019 to 2022. Singing is the same kind of conviction. Singing a new tune. Scott says she's not the same musician she was a decade ago. I've had a lot of life and a lot of experiences. Next article. The Comeback and Fall of the King. A new Elvis Presley concert film spotlights lost footage from the star's 1970 Vegas residency, inside his resurgence and the dark years that followed. By Brianna Tracy. Elvis Presley learned the hard way that being known is not the same as being understood. There's been a lot written about and a lot said, the rock and roll legend says in director Baz Luhrmann's new documentary epic, Elvis Presley in Concert, but never was my side of the story told. Now the film, currently in theaters, finally shares Elvis' perspective like never before, in his own voice, through newly resurfaced long-lost tapes recorded for his 1972 film Elvis on Tour. Luhrmann found the interview amongst 65 reels of footage recorded for that concert film and 1970s Elvis The Way It Is that were long believed to be lost. Ahead of his 2022 biopic, Elvis, starring Austin Butler, Luhrmann sent researchers to a salt mine in Kansas in search of the reels. When they found them, Luhrmann tells People, it was like Raiders of the Lost Ark. Chronicling Elvis's 1970s career resurgence amid a record-breaking Las Vegas residency and national tour, Epic also sheds light on his rise to fame. Raised by a working-class family in Tulupo, Mississippi, Elvis launched to superstardom in the 50s with his swinging hips and hits like Heartbreak Hotel and Hound Dog. But when he returned home to Memphis in 1960 after serving 2 years in the U.S. Army, he found his music had lost its relevance as fans shifted away from 50s rock. At the same time, he's growing increasingly frustrated with the Hollywood film career his manager, Colonel Tom Parker, had gotten him locked into. I was doing a lot of pictures together, and the pictures got very similar, Elvis says in the film. I thought they would give me a chance to soak some kind of acting ability, but it did not change. He was effectively caught in a trap. Management and the film company basically said, if you don't fulfill these obligations, you won't do anything. Elvis's longtime friend Jerry Schilling tells People. After fulfilling his movie contract and staging the 68 Comeback Special concert for NBC, Elvis cut a second wind as a live performer with a four-week engagement at the International Hotel in Vegas in 1969. On opening night, stars like Cary Grant and Sammy Davis Jr. filled the seats. In the middle of the show, Elvis took off one of his rings and reached down and gave it to Sammy, Elvis's backup singer Terry Blackwood recalls. Before the run of shows ended, a deal was struck to have Elvis return to the International Hotel, which later rebranded to the Hilton, twice a year for the next 5 years. In between his Vegas commitments, he toured the U.S. I'm perfectly at home out here, Elvis says of being on stage in Epic. I may lose 4 or 5 pounds every show easily, but I don't mind. Each night before performance, he would invite the band to the dressing room. There is a bar, and although he didn't drink, he invited us to have one, says his bassist, Jerry Schiff. He didn't want a bunch of drunks on stage, but he knew one or two would help us relax. Backstage, Schiff adds, Elvis is always energetic before a show, his leg going up and down like a butter churner, and his fingers tapping on his knees like a swarm of white butterflies. But on stage, Schiff recalls, he always focused on the story of the song. It was like the words and melody went through his brain into his heart. Elvis's pianist, Tony Brown, remembers him as a joker man, who still was serious about everything he did. He adds, everybody on stage had to be dead on. One night in Vegas, Schilling says, he and Elvis unintentionally got drunk after slept

0: pals like Norman Crosby, Darlene Love, Bill Medley, and others brought them drinks to the casino. Neither of us were drinkers, but we wanted to be polite. When they left and got a cab home, Chilling recalls, I told the driver at the Hilton Hotel. He looked back at us and said, "You're at the Hilton Hotel." That's how gone we were. Elvis and I laughed all the way to the elevator. Life offstage wasn't always shiny. While Vegas was a lot of fun for the first 2 or 3 years, it started to get batty, says Schilling. After shows, Elvis and his crew would sleep until 5 p.m. the next day. For 5 or 6 weeks, we never saw daylight, Schilling says. We were truly nocturnal. Elvis also had a growing desire to perform overseas, but Colonel Parker, who couldn't travel abroad because he had immigrated to U.S. illegally, had zero interest, says Lerman. So Elvis was sort of like a bird smashing into a glass window. Elvis's aversion to Vegas only intensified after he and his wife of 6 years, Priscilla Presley, with whom he shared his only child, daughter Lisa Marie, divorced in 1973. Over time, he became a fading version of the handsome, energetic man seen in Epic, largely because of his prescription drug abuse. I think there were times he couldn't go to sleep, so he took something where he could rest his mind, Schilling says. During his final show in Indianapolis, Indiana, on June 26, 1977, he was overweight and he was frustrated with that, says Brown. But he'd still sing great. Less than 2 months later, on August 16th, Elvis died of a heart attack in the bathroom of his beloved Graceland mansion in Memphis at age 42. Schilling thinks his slide was a mix of creative disappointment and personal loss. He wanted to tour overseas, it never happened. He wanted to do Marlon Brando-type movies, it never happened, he says. Then he went through a divorce. I think you put all three of those together is hard for one man, one sensitive human being, to fight all that. From Tupelo to the Throne, Humble Beginnings. Elvis was born in Tupelo, Mississippi in 1935. The family moved to Memphis in 1948. Shaking up the world. Rock and roll music, if you like it, if you feel it, you can't help but move to it, Elvis says in Epic. Reporting for duty. When Elvis was drafted in 1958, it was like a dream change, he says in Epic. Overnight, it was all gone. Lights, camera, frustration. I wasn't ready for that town, and they wasn't ready for me, Elvis says of Hollywood. Vegas takeover. I miss the closeness of the live audience, Elvis says in Epic, of his return to the stage. The final act. In the time leading up to his death in 1977, Elvis just wasn't at his best, recalls Tony Brown. Sweet moments offstage. Priscilla Presley brought Lisa Marie to see Elvis in Vegas 2 or 3 times, Jerry Schilling recalls. Lisa and Elvis, the chemistry when you saw them, it was just magical. Next article. Demi Lovato rewriting her food story. After years of struggling with disordered eating, the star found healing by transforming the kitchen into a place of joy, confidence, and recovery. By Alana Kaplan. Demi Lovato is finally finding joy where she once felt fear, the kitchen. The singer and actress, who struggled with an eating disorder and entered a treatment facility for anorexia and bulimia when she was 18, says food once overwhelmed her so much that grocery shopping brought her to tears. But a few years ago, something shifted. While cooking spaghetti squash with friends, it clicked, Lovato 33 recalls. It was the first time she felt genuine excitement about preparing food. I realized I could create something and actually feel proud of it. Cooking soon evolved into one of her love languages, a daily ritual that helped her rebuild trust in food. That newfound joy inspired her debut cookbook, One Plate at a Time, Recipes for Finding Freedom with Food, which she envisioned as an approachable guide for anyone intimidated by cooking or recovering from disordered eating. Filled with comforting, unfussy recipes, from easy pastas to nostalgic takes on her favorite foods, the book reflects her belief that healing often begins with small, simple steps. It's all about getting comfortable around cooking, she says. As she plans for her tour kicking off in April, Lovato says nothing is off limits, and that includes food. When you put effort and love into a meal, there's something powerful in being able to enjoy it. We have come to the end of our program. I have been reading from the March 16th edition of People Magazine. I am Judy Benson, and this has been a production of Sight and Sound Radio, Houston, Texas.
1: Best cinematographer, which was a first. Sinners cinematographer, the movie Sinners. Autumn Dorian Arkapaw made Oscar history as her category's first female winner. And then there was a... dramas, Robert Pattinson and Zendaya, who presented the award for Best Director, projected positivity backstage. Oh, and another one was so... It was from my time, but Weapon Supporting Actress winner Amy Madigan was last nominated 40 years ago for Twice in a Lifetime. She says, now what's different is I got this little gold guy. She joked in her speech, and it was very sweet. So, it had

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2: 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My name is David Ness, and for the next 1 hour, we're going to be reading the front section of the Washington Post for today, which is Monday, June 8. Here's the first article, which is entitled, Israel Launches Strikes on Iran After Tehran Fires Barrage of Missiles. Tehran's first such strike since a ceasefire was declared in April, along with Israel's response, threatened to further complicate efforts to broker a peace deal aimed at ending the war. Dateline Tel Aviv. Israel said it struck military targets in Iran hours after Tehran fired a barrage of missiles toward the country for the first time since a ceasefire took effect in early April. The exchange of fire threatened to further complicate efforts to broker a lasting peace deal to end the month-long U.S.-Israeli war with Tehran and raise the prospect of a return to open conflict. The Israeli Air Force hit sites in western and central Iran, its military said on social media early Monday local time without providing further details. Iran's attack on Sunday followed Israeli military strikes on what Israel said were suspected Hezbollah positions in Beirut's southern suburbs earlier in the day. Around 10 p.m. local time Sunday, the Israel Defense Forces said it had identified missiles inbound from Iran. Another barrage was launched soon after, officials said, triggering sirens across the country. The IDF intercepted all incoming missiles from Iran, it said. Israel will respond forcefully, an Israeli official told the Washington Post, speaking on the condition of anonymity to discuss sensitive matters. The Iranian terror regime made a grave mistake when it chose terror once again, IDF spokesperson Effie Defrin said in a statement to the media. He added that the IDF will continue to operate all across Lebanon. We will not allow fire toward Israel. Earlier Sunday, President Donald Trump told Axios that he planned to call Israeli Prime Minister Benjamin Netanyahu and urge him not to retaliate. I'm going to call Bibi right now and tell him not to retaliate. Each of them had their fun. Israel had its strike and Iran had its strike. We don't need another one, Trump told the outlet. Iran's Islamic Revolutionary Guard Corps said it targeted Ramat David Air Base in northern Israel, which called the source of aggression against southern Lebanon and Beirut's southern suburbs, according to a statement published by the semi-official Tasnim News. Trump told the Fox News that he's not happy about Israel striking Beirut's suburbs and that the Iranian missile fire toward Israel is certainly not going to help negotiations aimed at ending the war. U.S. and Iranian officials had said in recent weeks that they were close to reaching a peace agreement. What I would suggest to Iran, you've shot your missiles, that's enough, get back to the table and make a deal, Trump told the network. Defense Minister Israel Katz said last week the IDF has refrained from powerful strikes in Lebanon's capital except for targeted assassinations following a U.S. request. He warned then that Israel would strike Daiya, a southern Beirut suburb where Hezbollah holds sway, if Israel's northern communities are targeted. Israel's strikes on Sunday killed 2 and injured 20, according to the Lebanese Ministry of Health. Israel launched the attack days after the announcement of a U.S.-brokered ceasefire deal with Lebanon, a deal that was contingent on Hezbollah ending its attacks. Hezbollah had called the ceasefire agreements a farce and both sides continued attacks. After Israel's attack on Sunday, Chief Iranian Negotiator Mohammad Bagher Ghalibaf posted on social media that as a result of the ongoing U.S. naval blockade against Iranian ports and what he alleged was America's green light today for Israel to attack Hezbollah, U.S. and Israeli bases and assets in the region were legitimate targets. Iran launched its retaliatory strikes against Israel hours later. The Islamic Revolutionary Guard said tonight's operation was a warning, and if aggressions are repeated, the responses will be broader and will include all U.S. Israeli targets in the Middle East, its statement said. Qatam al-Abiya Central Headquarters, the command center of Iran's armed forces, said in a statement that Iran had previously warned that if crimes continue in the Daya district of Beirut, we would strike targets within Israel, according to the semi-official Fars News Agency. If Israel's military expands its attacks on that region or responds to Iran's actions, it will face more crushing and regrettable blows, and destructive attacks will begin against the regime and its supporters, the headquarters said. The Israeli military announced that schools will be canceled across Israel and gatherings will be limited. The attack marked the first time Iran launched attacks toward Israel since the April 8 U.S.-brokered ceasefire, which followed 40 days of strikes between Israel and Iran after the U.S. and Israel launched the war on Iran on February 28. Iran's Supreme Leader Ali Khamenei and other top Iranian officials were killed in hostilities, and a consortium of human rights groups estimated nearly 1,443 Iranian civilians were also killed. Some 20 Israelis were reportedly killed by Iranian missiles. Earlier Sunday, NBC's Meet the Press aired a Friday interview with Trump in which he detailed the status of the ceasefire negotiations. "I think we're very close," he said. Trump said the U.S. would not lift sanctions on Iran or unfreeze its assets up front as part of any peace deal with Tehran and would consider doing so only if other conditions are met. "If they behave, if they do a good job, we start talking," Trump told NBC's Kirsten Welker in an interview aired Sunday. The question of economic relief for Iran has emerged as a major sticking point as the two sides pursue an agreement to end the war, which began February 28, and reopen the Strait of Hormuz. In recent weeks, both sides have signaled they are close on a deal, but one has yet to emerge. An Iranian official who spoke with the Washington Post late last month said an agreed-upon memorandum of understanding that would open the Strait of Hormuz includes a first phase that would unlock $12 billion in frozen Iranian assets and lift the U.S. naval blockade of Iran's ports. CNN and others have reported that Tehran wants an additional $12 billion to be unfrozen in a subsequent phase. At the time, a diplomat familiar with the talk said that Iran's frozen assets would not be released until it begins giving up its highly enriched uranium, a key U.S. demand. Asked by Welker why Iran has not agreed to the U.S. ceasefire terms, which include the removal of its highly enriched uranium, Trump said, "Because they're strong, they're proud. There are things they never thought they'd be doing that they're going to have to do. They've got no choice," he added, "and it takes a little while." The Trump administration has made limiting Iran's capacity to build a nuclear weapon a top goal, and Tehran's openness to turning over its enriched uranium is another significant point of contention in the talks. If a deal is reached, Trump said, the U.S. will work with Iran using U.S. equipment to remove and destroy its highly enriched uranium. "If we make a deal that now we're friendly, we're all go together," he said. "Now, if we don't make a deal, then we're going to take them out militarily very harshly, and we'll wait till we do that before we go in which case we'll have safety either way," he said. Next article. Politics: why most politicians are not calling for data center bans despite voters' anger. Many Americans are furious about the energy-guzzling behemoths that drive artificial intelligence, but politicians in both parties are cautious about backing all-out prohibitions. Dateline Hilliard, Ohio. Annette Singh and Annie Conolongo will vote in November in the midterm battleground with one issue at the top of their minds, data centers. The full-time moms say their fury over the massive computer-filled warehouses has consumed them ever since Amazon Web Services broke ground on a data center site that stretches from the lush playground their kids use close to the elementary school that Singh's child attends. Singh can no longer see deer peeking out from the trees and farmland that used to abut the park, and Conolongo, her friend, laments she can now hear the roaring highway from her house. Their opposition to data centers has led Singh to collect signatures at her book club and in her suburban neighborhood for a long-shot ballot initiative to ban them statewide. This campaign is hardly a one-off. Voters across the nation are concerned the centers are driving up electricity prices and polluting the air. More than 70% of Americans oppose building the centers in their local area, according to a recent Gallup survey. "It affects me personally," said Conolongo, 46, a former teacher. Jeff Bezos, executive chairman of Amazon, owns the Washington Post. The political energy is slowly beginning to catch up to voter anger. Lawmakers in both parties who have touted the S centers as economic booms in their states are backpedaling. Governor Mike DeWine, Republican of Ohio, paused new tax breaks for the centers last month after an independent report estimated that they had cost the state more than $1 billion in lost revenue last year. And Republicans and Democrats running for office say they want AI companies to offset their electricity usage to tame skyrocketing power bills. But few politicians are embracing grassroots demands for a pause or ban on data center construction, which some on the left see as a missed opportunity for Democrats to distinguish themselves ahead of a midterm election that they hope will hinge on cost of living concerns. Democrats are divided because some trade unions support the centers, which create construction jobs, and because the powerful industry behind them has poured millions into attacking political opponents. Republicans have largely supported the center, spurred by President Donald Trump's enthusiastic backing, and have only recently been raising concerns as they hear from their enraged base. The data center's footprint encompasses states that are midterm battlegrounds and will be crucial to determining which party controls the House and Senate next year. Ohio is home to more than 200 data centers, the sixth most of any state, according to data compiled by the industry group Data Center Map. Georgia, Virginia, and Texas host even more of the centers. A handful of progressive leaders, including Senator Bernie Sanders, Independent of Vermont, and Representative Alexandria Ocasio-Cortez, Democrat of New York, have pushed legislation to temporarily ban data centers construction. Local lawmakers in more than 10 states also introduced bills this year to pause construction. Last week, residents of Monterey Park, California, approved the nation's first permanent ban on data centers, with more than 86% of voters supporting the prohibition. But even Sanders-endorsed candidates in competitive races, including Abdul El-Sayed in Michigan and Graham Plattner in Maine, have not taken up that mantle. "What I don't want to do is inadvertently exit the playing field and then cede the policy-making space to folks who don't want to impose any limitations," El-Sayed told the Washington Post. On Monday, Sanders called for the creation of a sovereign wealth fund seeded with a 50% tax on AI company stock so that Americans would own a piece of the industry. Sanders, in an interview, touted the policy. "But I think it's good politics as well," he said. "You're tapping into the concerns the American people have, and you win elections when you do that." Democratic candidates are largely calling for smaller-scale policy interventions, with many saying the centers should pay for their electricity usage and stop obscuring details of their development from the communities in which they're built. We need to make sure if data centers are going to come here and benefit, you need to bring your own energy. You need to not make all of us pay for it, Amy Acton, the Democrat running for Ohio governor, said in a recent roundtable. Former Senator Sherrod Brown, a Democrat mounting a comeback bid in Ohio, said he was unaware of the push to get a data center ban on the ballot in the state. With data centers, we make sure the investors pay for electricity, not the people who live in Zanesville or Coshocton or in Cambridge, he said. The issue animated a May debate among the Democratic candidates running for Michigan's open Senate seat, with El Sayed calling artificial intelligence a tsunami coming toward Americans that merits regulations of the same stringency as those governing public utilities. State Senator Mallory McMorrow touted her plan to tax the industry to pay for job training, and Representative Haley Stevens, the most centrist Democrat in the race, said she supported building the center so long as they pay for their own resources. I am eager to see Michigan lead on the moonshots of the 21st century, she said. Many Republican candidates previously followed the lead of Trump, who signed an executive order last summer to speed data centers construction. But in recent months, more are beginning to respond to grassroots anger. The Republican candidates for governor and Senate in Ohio, Vivek Ramaswamy and Senator John Husted, have a history of backing the centers, but both have recently expressed concern about the centers' electricity usage and said they should offset it. The goal is to support America's growing technology infrastructure while helping ensure reliable, affordable energy for local residents, Husted said in a statement. The senator joined Trump for a roundtable with technology companies in March to celebrate their leaders signing a pledge to offset their electricity costs. Former Congressman Mike Rogers, the Republican Senate candidate in Michigan, says data centers need to pay for their energy. We're going to have to grapple with it, said Alex Triatafolo, chair of the Ohio Republican Party, pointing to an uptick in community-level anger on the right. To the activists pushing for sweeping change, the responses have not been swift or substantive enough. The big corporations that have money are donating to both sides, so it's hard for anyone to oppose them, said Cantalongo, who has not organized for the moratorium but supports other efforts. AI companies have poured tens of millions of dollars into the midterms backing pro-AI candidates and working to defeat those who seek to regulate the industry. Many unions, which have considerable leverage in the Democratic Party, also support data centers, which experts say create thousands of short-term construction jobs, but fewer permanent ones. These are creating good union jobs, both in the construction, but also in the keeping them secure and maintaining them, said Tim Berger, president of the Ohio AFL-CIO. In Ohio, 71% of voters said in a recent poll that they support a temporary ban on data centers. Majority said data centers have a bad effect on the environment, energy prices, and the quality of life of people who live near them. In a statement, an Amazon spokesman said the company is committed to delivering meaningful local benefits to communities and has invested $70 billion in Ohio since 2016. There are folks that believe that if the Democratic Party would become a party of no data centers, that a Democratic Party could run the table, said Chris Gibbs, chair of the Ohio Democratic Party's Rural Caucus. Gibbs said that would be short-sighted, however, and that the better path is to help communities strike better deals with tech companies so they benefit more financially from the senator's presence. Just to be the party of no all the time, I don't think is good for the Democratic Party's future, Gibbs said. For Singh and Cantilongo, the slow-moving debate has been hard to watch. This area is so great, Singh, 36, a political independent, said of the peaceful Columbus suburb. I feel like this taints it a little bit, like puts a black spot on it. I am frustrated, she added. I want better politicians. And next article, politics. Political dynasties carry new baggage as voters vilify the elite. Family names have long given candidates a boost. In the era of no kings, they can also make for an easy attack. If voters were looking purely for politicians with familiar family names, they would have plenty of options in this week's primaries for Maine governor. Angus King III, a Democrat, is looking to follow in the footsteps of his father and namesake, now one of the state's U.S. senators. One of King's opponents, Hannah Pingree, has been campaigning with the endorsement of her mom, Representative Shelley Pingree, Democrat of Maine. And on the other side of the aisle, a field of GOP primary candidates vowing to disrupt the status quo in Augusta includes businessman Jonathan Bush, yes, of that Bush clan. I know what you're thinking, not another Bush, he opens one campaign ad, but hear me out. The candidates' attempts to either run as outsiders or establish their own political brand show how much things have changed for politicians who once would have seen only benefits from running with a well-known political last name. Such names have long offered connections, donors, and endorsements, as well as a degree of familiarity to voters who might have supported a parent or grandparent. Yet at a moment when resentment of elites and the establishment has been growing in both parties, the contest in Maine and elsewhere are showing that these family ties can also present significant downsides for NEPO candidates, as they have been dubbed by some rival campaigns. Folks are not as interested in people who feel like the status quo, said Noah Dion, a Democratic strategist. These names are the status quo. Dion, who managed Democrat Andy Kim's successful U.S. Senate campaign against Tammy Murphy, then New Jersey's first lady, noted that the United States has for decades entertained what he called dynastic politics. The Roosevelts, Clintons, Bushes, and many others have leveraged their famous name to a long history in elected office. Today, Congress has at least a dozen sitting members who followed a parent to Capitol Hill, with even more connected via a sibling, spouse, or grandparent. Yet several statewide and congressional races this year will test whether today's scions can extend the success as rival candidates seek to exploit the growing skepticism among voters. Beau Bie, the 30-year-old Democratic nominee for Indiana Secretary of State, would be the third generation of his family to hold statewide office. His dad, Evan Bie, was at one point one of six sitting U.S. senators whose mom or dad had also had that job. Bie's primary opponent sought to frame him before his nomination win Saturday as part of a political dynasty discordant with the No Kings era, a point Bie did not entirely dismiss. Having a well-known dad or granddad can only get you so far, Bie said in an interview. You need to convince people on your own merits that you're the right person for the job. It worked in some cases so far. In Arizona last year, Representative Adelita Grijalva, Democrat, won a special election race to fill the seat that opened up after the death of her father, Raul Grijalva. This year, political novice Trevor Nails is poised to succeed his identical twin brother, Representative Troy Nails, Republican of Texas. One of the most notable test cases this year involves a crowded House race in New York City, where Kennedy heir Jack Schlossberg has emerged as one of several potential successors to the retiring Representative Jerry Nadler, a Democrat. Schlossberg's social media feed, at times satirical, at times provocative, at other times focused on photos of him skateboarding shirtless, has made the 33-year-old a viral phenomenon in recent years. But he has a thin resume and reported no earned income of his own in 2025 aside from trust fund earnings, prompting Nadler, among others, to bemoan that Schlossberg lacks a record of public accomplishment. Schlossberg's campaign did not respond to a request for comment. In New Hampshire, Democratic House candidate Stephanie Shaheen has sought to preempt such criticism by emphasizing her career as a healthcare advocate and stressing some disagreements with her mom, Senator Jeanne Shaheen, Democrat, who is retiring from the Senate next year. The mother-daughter pair made headlines last fall when Jeanne Shaheen and several other Democratic senators split from their party to end a government shutdown, and Stephanie Shaheen, 52, criticized her for it publicly. Still, in an interview, she characterized her family ties as an asset. "I was raised with parents and in a family that really focuses on public service and the belief that government is supposed to work for people," she said. Maine's crowded contests have, to a large extent, become referendums on candidates' outsider credentials. That has led to charges that all three legacy candidates are Nepo babies. Hannah Pingree, 49, has been recounting how she grew up knocking on doors for her mom but then ran herself, becoming the youngest ever female state House Speaker in the country and then heading Maine's Policy Innovation Office under Governor Janet Mills, a Democrat. "I am proud of my mom. I think people really appreciate her ability to stand up to President Trump," she said in an interview last week. "But they're looking at my campaign for what I've done and my track record." Jonathan Bush, a health technology entrepreneur whose uncle and cousin both served as president, has been acknowledging his family ties more frequently, but insisting he would still be an outsider in Augusta, the state capital. Two of his rivals in the GOP primary are lobbyists. "I'm not getting a lot of advice from the Bush cousins," the 57-year-old told Fox News last week. "I've been a business guy. His campaign did not make him available for an interview." King, a moderate who has been criticized online for failing to distinguish himself from his dad, is switching between both tacks. He said he appreciates comparisons to his father, a good public servant, and launched his campaign with an ad declaring, "If you know my dad, you know my values." But he has also emphasized his time as a clean energy entrepreneur and affordable housing developer, and he stresses that he's a lifelong Democrat, a contrast with his father, an independent who caucuses with Democrats. In an interview, he compared running as the son of a politician to playing hockey as the offspring of Wayne Gretzky. "People ask whether it's an advantage. The answer is yes, but you still have to go out there and skate. You still have to go out there and shoot the puck," he said. "The name on the back of the jersey doesn't help when you're doing the work." In his view, he would be shaking things up in Augusta, too. "People do want change. They do want something different," he said. "I am something different." Even he acknowledged if he wouldn't be the first Angus King to serve as governor. Next article. With campaign under pressure, Plattner dials up criticism of Collins's Iraq war vote. The Iraq war veteran is attacking Republican Senator Susan Collins' vote to authorize the war in his campaign to unseat her. Dateline Bar Harbor, Maine. Senator Susan Collins, Republican of Maine, voted to authorize the Iraq war over two decades ago. Graham Platner, Democrat, served three tours in Iraq. That dynamic between a longtime Senate incumbent and an upstart liberal challenger is becoming a clear policy disagreement in one of the nation's most high-profile Senate races, thrusting the politics of the Iraq War back to the forefront of an American election. Platner is driving the focus on the war, tying it to the Iran conflict he hopes will imperil Collins's bid. We've watched her for decades vote to support these stupid, pointless foreign wars like the one she voted to send me off to fight, Platner told a crowd in this resort town Friday night. Susan Collins has not met a war she didn't like. Platner's three combat tours in Iraq have also become a key defense of the candidate as he weathers allegations that he sent sexually explicit text messages to women while married and had volatile relationships with women. He told his supporters at the rally he went through a period of darkness when he returned from war and was battling untreated PTSD, and he feels that past has been weaponized against him. We broke thousands of young men by sending them into dumb wars, Representative Ro Khanna, Democrat of California, said after Platner spoke, praising his effort to become a better man in recent years. For over a decade after the war began in 2003, the unpopular conflict dominated politics, and a lawmaker's position on the war was a frequent campaign attack. But the issue largely faded from the campaign trail after the 2016 presidential election, in which both Senator Bernie Sanders in the Democratic primary and Republican nominee Donald Trump in the general election lambasted former Senator Hillary Clinton for authorizing the war. Now the issue is back in the forefront in Maine. Collins hit back against Platner in late May by noting that he chose to enlist in the Marines during the Iraq War. I respect anyone who steps forward to serve their country, but the fact is that was Platner's decision to serve. He was not drafted, Collins told reporters. The comment incensed Platner, who in an interview with the Washington Post on May 29 described Collins's view as a wild, wild thing to believe and argued that it shows the senator has learned no lessons about her support for the Iraq War. When running against someone like me who has lived the material consequences of her bad decisions, Platner said, I don't really think she knows what to do with that. Collins defended her Iraq War vote in a statement to the Post, saying she was addressing the greatest terrorist attack in our history. President George W. Bush's administration decision to protect the United States against terrorism was a logical response to that attack, in my judgment, Collins said, before noting that the vote was bipartisan and included now Senate Minority Leader Charles Schumer, Democrat of New York, and then Senator Joe Biden, Democrat of Delaware. No federal investigation into the September 11, 2001 terrorist attack, including the Congressional Joint Inquiry, found any evidence linking Iraq to the attacks. In her 2002 speech announcing her support for the war, Collins cited then-Secretary of State Colin Powell's claim that Iraq was developing weapons of mass destruction. None were found, and Powell has acknowledged the intelligence he was using at the time was misleading, calling his push to war a lasting blot on his record. Collins described herself in her statement as one of the leading advocates for reasserting Congress's war powers authorities, no matter which party controls the White House. At Platner's rally in Bar Harbor, some voters cited his service as a reason they continued to trust the candidate during one of the worst weeks of his campaign so far. Platner had already explained to voters last fall that some controversial posts he made on Reddit were due to PTSD. He has been very open about his life and his mental state when he returned, said Kathleen Grover, a 73-year-old retiree. If I had been in Iraq all that time, I would have come back a complete nut job. Although a majority of Americans supported military action in the months before the Iraq War, support quickly plummeted. People were just tired, and they wondered why we had made these decisions and why we have sacrificed so much, said Michael O'Hanlon, a senior fellow at the Brookings Institution and an expert on the use of military force. In 2006, Senator Joe Lieberman, Democrat of Connecticut, lost his primary campaign to Ned Lamont, who ran expressly on the incumbent support for the Iraq War. Lieberman held on to his seat by running as an independent in the general election. With this war in Iran, I feel like I've seen this movie before, said Lamont Nile, the governor of Connecticut. Politicians have short memories, as Iran has shown us. What did we learn from our experience in Iraq 20 years ago? In 2008, Senator Barack Obama, Democrat of Illinois, frequently attacked Clinton for voting to authorize the war. After defeating Clinton in the primary, Obama used a similar argument against Senator John McCain, Republican of Arizona, accusing him of following George Bush into a misguided war in Iraq. The politics of the war became less potent after the conflict ended in 2011 and lawmakers who had voted to support it began to retire. That has the Senate race in Maine looking something like a throwback, with Collins, 73, running for a sixth term against Plattner, 41. Iraq War Army veterans Alex Vindman in Florida and Seth Bodnar in Montana are also running for the Senate, but not against incumbents who voted to authorize the war. Both are opposed to the war in Iran in part because of their service in Iraq. Majority Forward, a Democratic super PAC, is running ads in Maine attacking Collins for initially voting against a measure that would have reined in Trump's war in Iran. In late April, as the war dragged on, she began voting for the resolution, saying Trump exceeded the 60-day deadline to act without Congress under the War Powers Act. In a sign that Republicans believe they need to shore up veteran support for Collins, the GOP group One Nation announced a $3 million ad campaign focused on the senator's work for veterans in Maine. Plattner, despite getting thrown out of a 2002 Bush rally in Bangor for protesting the looming conflict, joined the Marines in 2004. He later deployed to Afghanistan as a member of the National Guard and said that he had wanted to be a soldier since I was about 3 years old, despite being very critical of my government. I did everything I could to stop the war. The war came anyway, Plattner said, and when the war came, I still felt like it was my duty to my country to enlist, so I did. Plattner said his experience in combat showed him there is a true human cost to decisions made in places like the Senate. It is what put me on a path of being incredibly critical of the American political establishment, he said. Plattner's military service has been injected into the race because of a Fox News report about vulgar comments the veteran made on Reddit in 2019 about the actions of a Purple Heart recipient who was nearly killed in a 2012 firefight in Afghanistan. Dumb mother, F-er, did not deserve to live, Plattner wrote in a now-deleted post. Plattner, in the interview with the Post, declined to say whether he regretted the comments, but he said it was a totally different time in my life and that he was not going to stand by language I used or ways that I described things. When you're an infantry small unit leader, when you engage in combat, you're deeply, deeply critical of both yourself and other small unit leaders because it's life and death, Plattner said. That line of defense has frustrated some veterans, including Paul Rickoff, the founder of Iraq and Afghanistan Veterans of America. I'm always in support of veterans running for office, but not at the expense of the integrity of the broader community, said Rickoff, a political independent. There are plenty of us who have advocated for greater mental health support. I don't know anybody who has used it as an excuse for their bad behavior. Next article, also politics. Hunter Biden has been talked about for years. Now on X, he's not holding back. The former president's son is gaining lots of followers as he frankly addresses his past on a newly minted social media account. Up until last month, Hunter Biden was most known for being a former president's son whose well-documented substance abuse and legal troubles made him one of the GOP's go-to bogeymen. That changed abruptly on May 19 when Biden emerged on X and, as if tapping on a virtual microphone, announced his presence. "I'm Hunter Biden. You've never actually heard from me," he wrote. Since then, the younger Biden has posted with a Trumpian frequency, engaging in questions and insults, sometimes both, about his past drug addiction and his famous family. And here's a sample. "I don't know why any of you haters are surprised. I'm the one actually engaging here. You're the ones who've obsessed, pored over the 10,000 photos, the 30,000 text messages, and the 128,000 emails from my hacked iCloud and stolen devices. If I'm anything, I am prolific." And this was a message from Hunter Biden on June 7. "That bag of cocaine found at the White House in 2023, most definitely not his," he said, despite those who insist it was. "I would never have forgotten my drugs," he wrote. A fake image of him with meth pipe? Biden has some quibbles. "I know this may sound petty, but I can't stand it when people Photoshop a meth pipe in my mouth," Biden wrote. "A crack pipe doesn't have that little bowl at the end. This is why we can't trust AI. Please make the appropriate edit." He ended the tweet with a favorite phrase of the current president: "Thank you for your attention to this matter." In less than 3 weeks, Biden has gained 500,000 followers on the social media platform, a dramatic turnabout for someone who once was mostly kept away from the spotlight for political expediency. On X, he is a man unleashed. No subject is taboo. "He loves Vermont, but says he once got the shit kicked out of me there. He admits he's broke AF and wonders how he could make money on X. He encouraged people to go look at the contents of his infamous laptop, a topic routinely invoked by President Donald Trump and his allies to attack the Bidens. It's been available to anyone and everyone since it was hacked and stolen years ago. Have you been living under a rock?" he wrote. He has attacked the Epstein elite oligarch class for trying to divide the left and the right. After someone lashed out at Biden for being part of the problem due to his father's stature, Biden replied with a photo of himself, haggard and shirtless, apparently in active addiction. "Do I look like I'm part of the elite oligarch class?" Biden wrote. This was taken at a Super 8 motel off I-95, by the way. And he's speaking openly about his addiction. He posted a video saying he was 7 years sober and admitted in another post that during his addiction, he wanted to commit suicide almost daily. There was zero glory in my addiction, he said in response to someone criticizing his new social media foray. It was truly the most excruciatingly humiliating and degrading experience you could possibly imagine, yet here I am and I'm not alone. In other tweets, he shares more mundane thoughts. Dolly Parton should be sainted. His mom hates when he uses profanity. He is excited for The Odyssey because he loves Christopher Nolan. Biden could not immediately be reached for comment. He has expressed some surprise at the reception he has gotten on social media. WTF timeline are we on? I'll gladly take the title, he wrote after someone dubbed him the MAGA Whisperer for disarming a Trump supporter. In an interview last month with right-wing podcaster Candace Owens, Biden said he had already walked through the fire by staying sober through myriad political attacks. Something broke in me in a good way, which was that I no longer have any fear, he told Owens. Online, Biden has alternately teased the possibility of running for president. Let's make another crack with a Biden, he joked as a possible campaign slogan, and said he has no interest in doing so. But he has dismissed suggestions that Democratic operatives are behind his public reemergence or that his comeback has been orchestrated for political gain. You got me. I got addicted to crack, blew up my life in vivid detail, and then got clean and sober all

0: This service is intended solely for individuals who cannot read conventional print due to a disability. Ineligible listeners risk infringing on copyright laws, and KPBS Radio Reading Service is not responsible for any violations that may occur. Our service may not be redistributed without our written consent. If you agree to these conditions, please continue listening.
1: Bring addicts, even if some cannot shake that public image of him. STFU, our initials for an obscenity, crackhead, one ex-user wrote to Biden recently. "This crackhead has a lot to say," he replied, "so buckle your seatbelt, my friend." Next article, White House. Trump walks out of Meet the Press interview when challenged over false claims. When pressed by host Christian Welker, the president cited no evidence for claims about January 6 and elections he said were rigged. President Donald Trump broke off an interview with NBC's Meet the Press that aired Sunday after host Christian Welker challenged his false claims about elections and the January 6, 2021 riot at the U.S. Capitol. "Let's call it quits because I've had enough," he said after a tense exchange lasting about 4 minutes. "Thank you, darling. Have a good time." He then stood up and walked off the set in a barn in Chippewa Falls, Wisconsin, taped before an event focused on farmers that Trump held there Friday. An NBC spokesperson declined a comment. The White House did not immediately respond to a request for comment. Trump appeared to become agitated when Welker asked him about the $1.8 billion fund he has sought to pay people claiming they were victims of politicized prosecutions. The Justice Department agreed to set up the fund to settle the president's lawsuit against the IRS, but officials backed off amid court challenges and pushback from Republican senators. The president said on Meet the Press that he still wanted to establish the fund. "If it was up to me, I'd pay them the kind of money they deserve," he said. "If they get it approved, that's great. If they don't get it approved, I'd be disappointed." Welker pressed Trump specifically on whether the 172 people who pleaded guilty to assaulting police officers during the January 6 attack would be eligible for money. Trump declined to rule it out, arguing that FBI agents invited the rioters inside the Capitol and that people pleaded guilty only because they were afraid of harsher sentences. Welker pointed out there is no evidence of FBI agents ushering rioters inside the Capitol. The Justice Department's Inspector General found that 4 FBI informants entered the building but not at officials' direction, and no on-duty agents were at the Capitol grounds that day till some responded to help subdue the riot. "The people were destroyed by dirty cops and by weaponization," Trump said. "Many of these people should be compensated." Trump then alleged the 2020 presidential election and last week's California primary were rigged. Welker said there was no evidence to support those claims either. Trump said taking days to finish counting ballots would continue in California following Tuesday's primary proved his assertion. Under California law, mail ballots postmarked by Election Day can still be accepted for up to a week. "All I have to do is look," Trump said. "But that's not evidence," Welker said. Trump then turned to attacking NBC and other networks before unclipping his microphone, standing up and walking away. Heavy rain pounding on the barn's metal roof was audible throughout the interview, which lasted about 50 minutes. Trump acknowledged the argument when he appeared at the Farmers' Roundtable immediately after the interview was taped, attributing his irritation to the weather. "Because it was raining, I got a little bit angry at them," he said Friday. "I was not happy with them, but we had a good time." Next article, Europe. With Leo and Bad Bunny touring Madrid, the bigger star might be the Pope. The previously stoic Pope is drawing huge crowds and seems to be making a star turn, enthralling the faithful with emotive assurance. Dateline, Madrid. This weekend, icons of faith and pop culture have circled each other in the Spanish capital like celestial

bodies drawn close by gravity. One, the first U.S.-born pope, leader of 1.4 billion Catholics. The other, Bad Bunny, the Puerto Rico singer whose gospel of reggaeton has racked up more than 123 billion streams on Spotify. Madrid, all of Spain, and the celebrity-obsessed press have pondered the possibility of a supernova encounter, with Bad Bunny having requested to meet the Holy Father, according to a person familiar with his interest. Either way, something special is taking shape on Pope Leo XIV's first official trip to a major Catholic country in the West. The stoic Chicagoan, who began his papacy with the body language of an introvert, is displaying the makings of his own star turn. In Spain, which has grown widely secular in recent decades and is one of the world's most socially progressive nations, Leo drew an estimated 500,000 people Saturday night for a youth concert and prayer vigil and 1.1 million for a sprawling open-air mass on Sunday that brought parts of Madrid to a standstill. These are some of the biggest crowds of his 13-month papacy, and 2 days into a 7-day trip, his totals far exceed the 500,000 fans paying upward of $80 a pop for Bad Bunny's 10-night run of concerts in Madrid. At the start of his papacy and on his first foreign trip to Turkey and Lebanon last year, Leo was sometimes stiff and stilted. But the man emerging from the Popemobile in Spain, moving through crowds in pristine white with emotive assurance, holding 8 babies, hugging disabled people, blessing foreheads, seemed transformed. On stage, Leo, speaking fluent Spanish, seems more affecting, more natural, sometimes stirring the faithful to tears. He has found his stride, said Elise Ann Allen, a Vatican journalist and author of a biography of Leo, nodding and smiling as she watched him on stage Saturday evening. He has found his voice. Leo, 70, has grown increasingly vocal in his opposition to the war in Iran, and his role as a foil to President Donald Trump has elevated his global stature. But observers also see a pope who is more inspirational at ground level, with his speeches moving throngs in Africa in April, even as he chastised the powerful by decrying corruption, violence, and tyrants. Last month, Leo's first encyclical, centered on the morality of artificial intelligence, stirred global reflection, with disparate politicians, including Vice President J.D. Vance and Spain's liberal Prime Minister Pedro Sanchez, quoting his work. Popular acclaim does not come easily to all popes. During his 26 years as pontiff, much of it spanning the late 20th century, John Paul II was seen by scholars to connect with the masses in an especially powerful and transformative way, and he is often credited with aiding the fall of communism. Before Benedict XVI's shock retirement in 2013, the German-born pope was adored by traditionalists and drew large crowds, though he himself conceded he lacked a certain charisma with the faithful. By contrast, Francis, the first New World Pope, was endowed with or suffered from, depending on the point of view, an excess of personality, presiding over a controversial papacy that enjoyed secular popularity, even as some conservatives accused him of grandstanding, fuzzy rulemaking, and lacking doctrinal discipline. Leo is beginning to show Francis's level of social engagement combined with the balanced and thoughtful attitude of Paul VI, said Marco Politi, a Rome-based author of several books on the Vatican. We will see surprises in this papacy. As one Vatican Monsignor said, using the last name the Pope was born with, Prevost has more in his storage room than he shows in the shop window. In the current attention economy, in which digital distractions compete with a rising desire for genuineness,
comparisons of a pope and a pop star are hardly far-fetched. The worlds of celebrity and faith each involve a claim to mystique, to cult following, to image crafting. The rapture of fandom and devotion can mirror each other. The artistic power of Bad Bunny, a global megastar and ambassador of Hispanic youth culture, is to mesmerize, to feel linked. The same can be said of a pope charged with inspiring the faithful, sometimes to religious ecstasy. Leo, aboard the papal flight, noted that he would be competing for attention with Bad Bunny in Madrid. Leo said he hoped young people are looking for something more, a spiritual dimension in their lives. They realize there's an emptiness and a lack of sense of meaning. If they're confronted with the question, do they want to see Bad Bunny or do they want to see the Pope, I think many will see Bad Bunny, Leo said. But I think there will also be a few here to see the Pope, and that says something. Those few turned out to be throngs. A person familiar with the discussions between the Archdiocese of Madrid and Bad Bunny's representatives, who spoke on the condition of anonymity to frame confidential conversations, said the artist had expressed interest in a meeting upon learning that he and Leo would be in Madrid at the same time. The lingering question, the person said, centered on working around two tight schedules. An encounter between Leo and Bad Bunny, a former altar boy raised in the home of devout Puerto Rican Catholics who's not known to be currently religious, would join two outwardly disparate symbols of Trump's wrath. Leo, leader of the largest Christian faith, has condemned the war in Iran and called the Trump administration's migrant crackdown inhuman. Bad Bunny, the reigning king of Latin trap and reggaeton, is a superstar whose Super Bowl halftime show in February was both hailed as a celebration of tolerance and the Spanish-speaking world and derided by the MAGA movement and Trump, who called it an affront to the greatness of America. And with that, it looks like my time is up. This is David Ness thanking you for listening in to the radio reading services. And we just finished reading the front section of the Washington Post for today, Monday, June 8th. Everybody out there, have a nice day. Goodbye.

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1: Welcome to the reading of the New York Times for Friday, June 5th, 2026. As a reminder, Radio Eye is a reading service intended for people who are blind or have other disabilities that makes it difficult to read printed material. Your reader for today is Blanca Michael Ward. We begin with Merriam-Webster's Word of the Day. Interloper. Interloper, a noun spelled I-N-T-E-R-L-O-P-E-R. What it means. An interloper is a person who intrudes in a place or sphere of activity. They are not wanted or welcome by the other people present. Example, summer residents were regarded as interlopers who lacked a commitment to the town's welfare. Merriam-Webster's Word of the Day, interloper. We continue with the New York Times combined print and ebook nonfiction bestsellers. In first place, new this week, The Land and Its People by David Sedaris. Essays on the passage of time, complicated relationships, and some unexpected delights life has to offer. In second place, 20 weeks on the list, Strangers by Belle Burden. Burden retraces her marriage of 20 years in search of clues to help shape her understanding about its demise and to find a way forward. In third place, new this week, The Hero Next Door by Martha Raddatz. The Emmy Award-winning ABC News anchor profiles members of our military who served in the wake of 9/11. In fourth place, new this week, All We Say by Ben Rhodes. The former speechwriter for President Obama explicates what it means to be American through this collection of 15 speeches. And in fifth place, 2 weeks on the list, Liar's Kingdom by Andrew Weissman. The author of Where Law Ends argues that a flaw in America's legal system allows for deceit in our politics. We continue with the New York Times bestsellers in combined print and ebook fiction. In first place, new this week, The Divorce by Freda McFadden. After her husband ends their marriage and she turns her attention to his new girlfriend, Naomi suspects she might be in danger. In second place, 3 weeks on the list, The Deal by L. Kennedy. Hannah Wells makes a deal with the captain of the college hockey team in exchange for tutoring him that may complicate their relationship. In third place, new this week, The Final Target by Nora Roberts. A fan fixates on the introverted author Arden Bowie, who tries to set up a new life for herself in a small town in Oregon. In fourth place, 26 weeks on the list, Theo of Golden by Alan Levy. A man travels to a small southern town where he purchases pencil drawings of local residents and exchanges them for stories. And in fifth place, 8 weeks on the list, Yesteryear by Carol Claire Burke. Natalie Heller Mills, a privileged tradwife social media influencer, wakes up to find she is living in the comparatively difficult reality of 1855. We continue with today's headlines from the front page of the New York Times. News analysis. GOP lawmakers test Trump's grip on party. Pushback on war and $1.8 billion fund. Bolton to plead to mishandling classified files. Behind scenes, SpaceX's number two is foil to Musk. Study suggests path to prevent lung cancer. Once a jewel of Venezuelan industry, now a broken-down shell. Far from Caracas's oil riches, combing a dump for food. We begin with this story. Republicans begin to test the limits. Republicans begin to test the limits of Trump's power by flexing their own. This was written by Katie Rogers. On a tour through Asia last fall, President Trump took a moment on the world stage to celebrate a legislative victory at home. After months of iron-fisted pressure, he had compelled Republicans to pass legislation that cut taxes and slashed into the country's social safety net. I said, "Put it all into one bill, and if we get it done, we're done for 4 years," Mr. Trump said during an October speech in Tokyo. "We don't need anything more from Congress in terms of that." Ever since, Mr. Trump has been intent on testing that theory, daring lawmakers to defy him, and doing his best to vanquish them from office if they do. But after a retributive romp through primary season, Mr. Trump's style of governing, unilateral and often impatient, has collided with restive Republicans who seem to be exacting some political vengeance of their own. On Wednesday evening, four House Republicans sided with Democrats to demand Mr. Trump withdraw U.S. forces from conflict with Iran or win approval from Congress, rebuking a president who has repeatedly said he does not need congressional authorization to continue the conflict. That came on the heels of another high-profile setback, a Republican revolt against a $1.8 billion fund to reward Trump supporters who claim political persecution by Democrats. Many Republican senators had indicated they would not move forward with plans to fund Mr. Trump's immigration agenda unless those plans were axed. This week, Todd Blanche, the acting attorney general, said that the administration would abandon the effort. But on Wednesday, just as the Senate moved to debate an immigration bill that they had held up because of the fund, Mr. Trump told reporters in the Oval Office that he wasn't quite sure if the fund was dead or on hold. "I love it," he told a reporter who asked about the pot of money, effectively jamming his foot in the way of a door lawmakers had hoped to close. "I think it's so important. No wonder Republicans want to put something in writing." Senator John Cornyn of Texas, a Republican whom Mr. Trump helped dispatch during the primaries, shared a Wall Street Journal editorial on social media earlier in the day, calling on Congress to pass legislation to kill the fund. The way to ensure the Trump Retribution Fund is more than mostly dead would be for Congress to put a stake through it, Mr. Cornyn wrote, echoing the editorial. The senator has been posting up a storm about the concept of betrayal in recent days. Last week, he shared a fable about a frog who was wronged by a scorpion. Senator Bill Cassidy of Louisiana, who voted in favor of impeaching Mr. Trump in 2021 and lost his primary, also supports legislation that would kill the fund. "You want to make sure it's really dead," he told reporters. On other matters of national security, several Republicans pushed back on Mr. Trump's decision to appoint Bill Pulte to serve as the acting director of national intelligence. In his role as director of the Federal Housing Finance Agency, Mr. Pulte publicized the personal mortgage information of several prominent Trump critics and pushed for federal investigations into them. Senator Tom Tillis of North Carolina said in a CNBC interview on Wednesday morning that he did not believe Mr. Pulte has a prayer of being confirmed by the Senate. Mr. Tillis announced that he would not run for re-election last year after coming under threat from Mr. Trump for opposing the sweeping tax bill the president crowed about in Japan. He said that Mr. Trump's decision to appoint Mr. Pulte had jeopardized congressional efforts to extend a high-profile, warrantless surveillance law, which is scheduled for debate later this month. "I am tired of amateur hour," Mr. Tillis said of the Trump administration. Later, Mr. Tillis told reporters that "I feel like there are people advising the president as if there's no election in November." Davis Ingle, a White House spokesman, defended Mr. Trump's choice. "The president chooses the best and most talented people to serve in his cabinet. That is why this administration has achieved record successes for the American people," Mr. Ingle said in a statement. "Bill Pulte is a great selection, and he will do a great job on behalf of the American people." With 5 months until the midterm elections, Mr. Trump's advisors are betting that voters will see all of this as classic Washington dysfunction born out of disloyalty to Mr. Trump. As evidence, those advisors have pointed to the trail of politicians who found themselves losing to Trump-backed challengers. Outside of the White House bubble, others warn that Mr. Trump's primary season strength, predicated on mobilizing voters from the deepest red depths of his base, may already be evaporating. Representative Randy Feenstra of Iowa, who received a late endorsement from Mr. Trump, lost his primary race to his challenger, Zach Lahn, a conservative political operative and farmer. Mike Murphy, a Republican strategist, saw Mr. Feenstra's loss as a sign that the administration's policies have hit agricultural communities, particularly the rounds of tariffs and rising oil prices from the U.S. war in Iran. Mr. Murphy said that those policies, compounded with Mr. Trump's unpopularity, have weakened Republicans more than the White House has admitted. "He's a gorilla in the Republican primaries, but he is a wounded sparrow among the general electorate," he said of Mr. Trump. He said that this has resulted in Republican senators trying to move away from Mr. Trump's more politically toxic efforts. "The real politic of this is, get me some distance from Trump," he added. Lamar Alexander, the retired Republican senator of Tennessee who served until 2021, said that the president still has the opportunity to work with a chamber that agrees with him 99% of the time to preserve his legacy. "He needs to take advice from independent-minded people rather than just people who work for him and who he can fire," he said in an interview. Purging senators who support him is not a good path toward creating a legacy that he will be proud of when he leaves. Next, we have this story. From industrial gem to ruined shell, a city reveals Venezuela's decay. The story was written by Simon Romero. Drinking water in Cumaná is running extremely low. daily blackouts plagued the city. Wind howls through the looted remains of its once illustrious university. Scavengers sift through garbage dumps for scraps of food. Much of Cumaná, a city in eastern Venezuela, once a crown jewel of the country's industrial base, has the air of a battle-scarred war zone. This coastal city is a starkly different world from Caracas, the capital, which is the cusp of an upswing that is largely insulated from the decay across much of Venezuela. After U.S. forces ousted and captured the former leader, Nicolás Maduro, in January, oil men and crypto tycoons have been rushing to Caracas to explore deals. Cumaná tells a very different story, that of the gutted economy in the rest of the country that might take generations to rebuild. In May, I drove across eastern Venezuela, a dawn-to-dusk trip through more than 20 military and police checkpoints to see living conditions outside the capital firsthand. You know those missile strikes in Ukraine they're always talking about? Said Jose Luis Sanchez, 56, the president of Cumaná's Association of Economists, a business group. With a hint of gallows humor, he added, sometimes we say our city looks like Kyiv. It was not bombing that laid waste to much of Cumaná. Instead, one-party rule, disastrous economic management, and ideological vengeance campaigns are to blame, say those now openly expressing dissent in the city of a 500,000 people as Venezuela's authoritarian restrictions on freedom of expression start to ease. When Hugo Chavez rose to power 27 years ago, Cumaná figured among other industrial hubs like Ciudad Guayana and Valencia in helping make Venezuela a regional power. Cumaná was an epicenter of the industrial fishing and canning industry for the entire Caribbean basin, processing a staggering amount of the tuna and sardines consumed across South America. Shipyards that built commercial fishing vessels were thriving. Cumaná's major point of pride was a Toyota plant churning out Land Cruisers, the legendary four-wheel drive vehicles that became a staple across Venezuela. Then, Mr. Chavez embarked on a wave of state takeovers of private companies, a linchpin in his plan of building a socialist economy under his control. Cumaná and the surrounding state of Sucre, a Chavista bastion, became a laboratory for these efforts. Expropriations initially aimed at guaranteeing domestic food security starved Cumaná's canning industry of private capital, collapsing production at other state-owned companies elsewhere in Venezuela, then deprived the canneries of what they needed most, metal cans. Many canneries are now either limping along or temporarily shut down or completely abandoned, like one in the Guayita neighborhood, adding to Cumaná's landscape of ruin. Toyota's assembly plant, paralyzed repeatedly by government-supported strikes and union standoffs, scaled back in phases. The spiraling of the economy into hyperinflation a decade ago finally forced it and its entire ecosystem of local suppliers to close. With its manufacturing sector eviscerated, Cumaná now relies, like much of the country, on Venezuela's government for its basic needs. This new chapter is not going well. A rock slide in February inside a tunnel at the reservoir supplying Cumaná's water triggered a collapse across the system. Unable to fix the problem, Officials ordered a severe rationing program aimed at preserving whatever water could be trucked in. Scenes of chaos now accompany the arrival of these trucks, with residents pleading, sometimes screaming, to be allowed to fill up plastic jugs. Soldiers grasping semi-automatic rifles stand at the ready to prevent clashes from breaking out. When public trucks do not arrive, private tanker trucks fill the gap, but inflationary pressures have caused water prices to skyrocket, with a single 20-liter jug costing as much as $8, a significant burden for families already subsisting on low wages and a $240 monthly subsidy from the government. Those who cannot afford bottled water are forced to trek to public collection points or makeshift wells. Businesses have shut down. Schools have suspended classes because facilities lack water for basic sanitation and bathrooms. Yamileth Sotillo, 43, a maid who lives in Brisas del Golfo, a squatter settlement, said she had expected things to improve after U.S. forces captured Mr. Maduro in January and replaced him with Delcy Rodriguez, his vice president. But the water crisis made an already bad situation much worse, she said. Todavía no se ve queso en la tostada, Miss Otillo said, using a popular Venezuelan expression that can be loosely translated as, you still don't see the cheese in the grilled cheese. Another way to put it, nothing is better yet. Others in Brisas del Golfo said they were afraid to speak to a reporter. They said they still feared retribution from the leaders of their command council, the organizational cell in Venezuela that manages local governance and serves as the eyes and ears at the street level for the governing party. Council leaders monitor social media posts and everyday conversations, these residents said, and could limit subsidies like basic food staples or cooking fuel if they believe someone is disloyal to the state. Another tragic symbol of Cumaná's dysfunction is the campus of the Universidad de Oriente, founded in 1958, when Venezuela entered a period of democratic renewal. Situated on a hill overlooking the Caribbean, it became one of Latin America's most important marine research centers. Once serving more than 15,000 students, now it lies mostly in ruins. After emerging as a center for anti-government protests, local authorities retaliated around a decade ago by allowing scavengers to steal items like copper wiring, air conditioning units, bathroom fixtures, and pipes, former professors and students said. When protests reignited a few years later, so did the looting. Working at night, ransackers lit books on fire so they could see what they were plundering, said former workers at the university. One blaze destroyed thousands of volumes in the central library, they said, the charred pages of which can still be seen today. Now, building after building on the campus looks like they were destroyed in drone attacks. Only about 2,000 students remain studying in hastily built structures clustered around the university's entrance. The collapse of the water and education systems are just some of the problems in Cumaná, which lays claim to being the oldest continuously inhabited European settled city in South America, predating the founding of Caracas by more than half a century. In an open-air garbage dump near decaying hotels that once welcomed sun-worshipping tourists, older people scavenge for food, firewood, and aluminum cans to recycle. As in other parts of the oil-rich country outside Caracas, electricity goes out for several hours nearly every day. This makes something mundane, like going to a shopping center, a surreal experience. Around noon on a recent day at the Hyper Galerias Mall, the parking garage was completely dark, forcing those arriving by car to use their phone flashlights to find their way. Inside the mall, escalators and elevators had stopped working. Without air conditioning and with temperatures outside approaching 90 degrees, the cavernous structure felt like a sauna. Even so, a few shoppers circulated. Most stores had gone dark, but a handful with their own generators stayed open. Obviously, this is terrible for business, said Thais Mago, 35, who manages a restaurant in the mall that has to close its doors whenever blackouts hit. Elsewhere in Cumaná, pro-government murals blanket walls across the city as if to remind people who is still in charge. While images of Hugo Chavez have faded away in much of Caracas, they are still ubiquitous in Cumaná. Among the slogans they blare, tourism is the secret weapon of Venezuela's new economic model. Hope is in the street. When determination exists, nothing is impossible. Despite Cumaná's beaten-down feel, it is not hard to find people who still believe in the socialist-inspired revolution that produced many of the city's ills. Marisol Gomez, a street vendor who sells clothing downtown, is one. Who could have imagined a rock slide would happen? Ms. Gomez, 35, said when asked about the water crisis. That is completely out of the government's hands. She said everyone in her home, from her three children to her elderly father, were regularly trekking to collect water in plastic jugs. Until this nightmare passes, I have faith that the government is going to fix this, said Miss Gomez, a self-described Chavista. It's not easy to be patient, but there's no other choice. We just have to wait. We continue with this story. John Bolton reaches deal to plead guilty over classified information. The story was written by Devlin Barrett and Michael S. Schmidt. John R. Bolton, a national security advisor to President Trump in his first term, has reached a tentative deal with prosecutors to plead guilty to mishandling classified information when he compiled notes for a book that was harshly critical of the president, according to two people familiar with the matter. A notice in Maryland federal court, where Mr. Bolton was indicted last year, indicates he is now scheduled for a re-arraignment, a hearing that can signal a planned guilty plea. The hearing is set for June 26. Under the terms of the plea deal, which still requires approval from a judge, Mr. Bolton plans to plead guilty to a single count of illegal retention of classified information and pay a fine, facing anywhere from no prison time to 5 years of incarceration when he is sentenced, according to the people familiar with the negotiations, who spoke on condition of anonymity because they were not authorized to discuss them. If Mr. Bolton had gone to trial and lost, he could have faced decades in prison. The plea would prove President Trump perhaps his most significant, would provide President Trump perhaps his most significant victory in his campaign to prosecute his perceived enemies, which so far has largely foundered once cases hit the courts. But the case against Mr. Bolton, who has emerged as a persistent critic of Mr. Trump since leaving the administration in 2019, was always different from others that Mr. Trump has pushed the Justice Department to prosecute. The investigation into him was also pursued and gained momentum under the Biden administration when U.S. intelligence agencies gathered what former officials have described as troubling evidence. A Justice Department spokesperson declined to comment. The original 18-count indictment against Mr. Bolton accused him of using personal email and a messaging app to share more than 1,000 pages of notes, which included national defense information, with two family members who did not have security clearances. The information was shared as part of Mr. Bolton's effort to write a memoir of his time in the first Trump White House. Those relatives were Mr. Bolton's wife and daughter, according to people familiar with the matter. They spoke on the condition of anonymity to describe details of the case that were not in court filings. After his indictment, Mr. Bolton said he was being treated unfairly by an administration determined to use the justice system to silence the president's critics. His lawyer, Abby Lowell, said the issues in the case had been investigated years ago and had not been deemed worthy of criminal charges. The indictment charged that as he wrote notes for his 2020 book, The Room Where It Happened, Mr. Bolton indicated that he knew he was describing carefully guarded government secrets. One entry by Mr. Bolton began, "The intel briefer said," while another read, "While in the Situation Room, I learned." The Trump administration fought unsuccessfully to prevent the publication of Mr. Bolton's book. The criminal investigation ultimately focused not on what was in the published manuscript, but what Mr. Bolton had written in private notes. Unlike some other investigations involving classified information, including charges filed in 2023 against Mr. Trump, Mr. Bolton was not accused of retaining the secret documents themselves, but rather of keeping diaries and sending emails that mentioned details of his daily work in national security. Mr. Bolton's emails, however, were later hacked by someone associated with the government of Iran, the indictment said. A representative for Bolton notified the U.S. government of the hack in or about July 2021, but did not tell the U.S. government that the account contained national defense information, including classified information, that Bolton had placed in the account from his time as national security advisor, according to the filing. One surreal section of the indictment described Mr. Bolton apparently being taunted by his hacker. A message on July 25, 2021 warned, "I do not think you would be interested in the FBI being aware of the leaked content of John's email, some of which have been attached." The email went on to declare, "This could be the biggest scandal since Hillary's emails were leaked, but this time on the GOP side. Contact me before it's too late." A representative for Mr. Bolton forwarded the email to the FBI. We continue with this story. Trump administration sees striking exodus of legal talent. This was written by Eileen Sullivan and Andrea Fuller. President Trump's upheaval of the federal government has led to an exodus of more than 10,000 lawyers since the beginning of 2025, a striking loss of legal talent that has left some agencies pushing to find attorneys to carry out his agenda. Roughly 1 in 5 lawyers who worked in the government at the end of 2024 had left by March of this year, according to a New York Times analysis of federal employment data. Along with the usual retirements and turnover in the federal workforce, the last year saw deep staffing cuts and the resignations of some staff members who objected to Mr. Trump's policies. Their departures show how rapidly the president has eroded the image of the federal government as the gold standard for lawyers seeking public service roles. Instead, many of those looking for such work are flocking to the offices of Democratic state attorneys general and nonprofits that are challenging administration policies in the courts, boosting Mr. Trump's opponents with seasoned lawyers. There's all this awareness that people in the federal government are dissatisfied, are angry, are frustrated, and want no part of it, said Phil Weiser, Colorado's attorney general, who has hired 22 lawyers from across the federal government in the last year. That's translating directly to people saying, I want to be part of organizations that actually operate with integrity, that people want to be part of, that people feel good about doing the right thing. Wariness of the Trump administration is also palpable inside law schools, where many aspiring lawyers who would have once jumped at the chance to hold a federal government job are seeking alternative paths, according to faculty members and students. A lot of people my age are asking, is it worth getting a job, and will that help career-wise, having 1 year of Trump administration experience on your resume, said Matthew DeRay, who described himself as a conservative Republican and just finished his first year at George Mason University's Antonin Scalia Law School. Or will that hurt? And that's the question I guess everyone's asking. And that's the bet you have to make ahead of time. But it's hard to know long term. Departures outpace hires. While federal agencies brought on about 3,200 lawyers since the beginning of 2025, departures still outpaced hiring, data shows. Lawyers also exited the government at a faster rate than turnover in the overall workforce. All told, the federal government employed about 37,000 civilian lawyers at the end of March, 17% fewer than it did at the end of 2024. The Justice Department, which employs more than a quarter of all government lawyers, saw the largest decline in raw numbers, but other agencies, including the Department of Education, the Consumer Financial Protection Bureau, and the Department of Housing and Urban Development, lost an even greater share of attorneys. The only major agency to gain lawyers was the Department of Homeland Security, which saw its legal ranks grow by 21% as it drove Mr. Trump's immigration crackdown. It is difficult to assess the scope of the impact the legal departures have had on government functions. In some ways, it has meant fewer internal obstacles for a president who saw career lawyers as an impediment to much of his first-term agenda. But the deficit of lawyers has also meant that there are fewer of them available to defend the administration's policies in court and to enforce laws across the government. There are a lot of things that just can't get done without lawyers. Appearances in court, reviewing of regulations, said Eric Hines, a former lawyer at the Department of Housing and Urban Development, who was fired last year after raising concerns internally about fair housing lawyers being reassigned to other offices. As of March, the agency employed 40% fewer lawyers than it did at the end of 2024. The Education Department, which shed more than half of its lawyers since the end of 2024, now needs more attorneys for its civil rights division to clear a backlog of discrimination cases, Linda McMahon, the education secretary, recently told Congress. The Justice Department, which saw its attorney ranks shrink by a fifth, has relaxed its hiring requirements for some positions. We are fast-tracking applications to bring talented professionals on board, Harmeet K. Dillon, the Assistant Attorney General for the Justice Department Civil Rights Division, declared in a recruiting ad posted on social media this spring. But the overt political pressure inside the Justice Department to carry out Mr. Trump's retribution agenda has turned off some potential candidates. Scott Bork, who just finished his first year at Georgetown University Law Center, said he declined a Justice Department internship this summer. A lot of people I've spoken to just in the last few months have said they would look down on a person if they had a federal job on their resume that they started during this administration, he said. And some people have explicitly said they would see a person willing to go to work at this DOJ as somebody they couldn't trust. To bring in more lawyers for the entire government, the Office of Personnel Management recently launched a legal talent recruiting network for people to learn about openings and to put them on the radar of hiring managers. So far, that outreach has drawn the interest of just 300 people, the agency spokeswoman said. The White House did not respond directly to questions about the climate that has led so many lawyers to leave, or about whether the administration is struggling to hire new ones. Abigail Jackson, a White House spokeswoman, said in a statement that the administration remains totally dedicated to empowering and hiring hardworking Americans who are committed to public service and delivering on the president's many promises to the American people. The individuals who are hired are extremely qualified and talented, she added. Not a sustainable situation. Mr. Trump's willingness to blow through traditional guardrails and upend the mission of federal agencies has created a volatile environment far different than what many career lawyers said they experienced during his first administration. I was pretty blindsided by Trump 2.0, said Brandon Jones Cobb, a former Environmental Protection Agency Clean Air Act lawyer. All of the enforcement cases I've been developing for years were just on permanent pause, Mr. Jones Cobb said. He left the agency during the summer of 2025 to go work for a nonprofit organization, the Center for Biological Diversity. He recently sued the EPA over not enforcing air pollution controls. The EPA's legal ranks shrank by about a quarter between the end of 2024 and this March. Some young lawyers looking to launch their careers are acutely aware of the federal government's shift in enforcement priorities, particularly on the environment. It didn't seem to be the right mesh of what I, and perhaps others, ideologically believed in doing, said Stanley Shaw, a recent graduate of the University of California Urban School of Law. He said he was also worried that if he took a job as an environmental lawyer at the Justice Department, he could be reassigned to conduct civil immigration enforcement. He, too, has turned his focus to looking for work with state and local governments and nonprofits. For lawyers committed to a particular enforcement mission, the federal government may not be the right place for them to work, said Kara Peterson, a former lawyer at the Consumer Financial Protection Bureau. At least not right now, said Ms. Peterson, who works at Protect Borrowers, an advocacy group focused on student debt and predatory lending. The agency had fewer than 200 lawyers in March, a loss of more than 50% from the Biden administration. It currently has just 2 openings posted on its website. Some prospective applicants have also been rattled by the departures of high-profile attorneys inside the administration. Earlier this month, the General Counsel of the Treasury Department, Brian Morrissey, resigned hours after the government announced it was creating a $1.8 billion fund expected to benefit Mr. Trump's allies, a maneuver the administration said resolved the president's pending lawsuit against the Internal Revenue Service over the leaking of his tax records. On Friday,

0: This service is intended solely for individuals who cannot read conventional print due to a disability. Ineligible listeners risk infringing on copyright laws, and KPBS Radio Reading Service is not responsible for any violations that may occur. Our service may not be redistributed without our written consent. If you agree to these conditions, please continue listening.
1: ...of making things right, but they're looking for guidance on whether there's even a viable path to doing that. George Washington University's Law School, which is about a 15-minute walk from the White House, is now helping students who want to go into public service find opportunities with state legislatures or city councils. What we have done in response, and we have to move nimbly because of our focus on public service, is we broaden the net of the kinds of public service jobs we can prepare and place our students in, said Dana Bowen Matthew, Dean of the Law School. Andrew Mergen, the director of the Emmett Environmental Law and Policy Clinic at Harvard Law School, said he recognizes more people from his government career when he is doing video calls with nonprofit organizations and environmental advocates. I know two-thirds of the people because they were my colleagues at DOJ, said Mr. Mergen, who spent more than 30 years at the Justice Department. This is a remarkable shift in talent out of the federal government to other places. Mr. Weiser, the Colorado Attorney General and another Justice Department veteran, said the changes were both an opportunity for attorneys general like him and a painful reality. We're getting talent we wouldn't have gotten, and we're getting expertise that's valuable, Mr. Weiser said. He noted that Colorado and other states successfully obtained a verdict against the concert giant Live Nation after the federal government backed out of the case mid-trial and settled. The states are able to pick up some of the slack, but this is not a sustainable situation, he added. We need a Justice Department with high-quality legal talent that operates with integrity. We continue with this story. In Alabama ruling, Supreme Court signals limited role for federal courts in redistricting fights. This was written by Abby Van Sickle. In February 2025, three federal judges in Alabama presided over an 11-day trial that included more than 20 witnesses, 40 lawyers, and nearly 800 exhibits about the state's proposed congressional district map. At the end, the judges, including two appointed by President Trump, concluded that the Republican-led state legislature in Alabama had intentionally discriminated against black voters, finding that their plan to include only one majority black district out of seven in a state where more than a quarter of residents are black was an intentional effort to dilute black Alabamians' voting strength. On Tuesday, in a late-night ruling, the Supreme Court's conservative majority allowed Alabama to use the map anyway. Citing our colorblind constitution, the court's conservative majority allowed the state to swap out its current map for one that eliminates a majority black district, likely giving an advantage to Republicans in their midterm race to hold on to a razor-thin House majority. The decision to allow a map that had been struck down as tainted by intentional race-based discrimination by a lower court raised questions about when, if ever, the Supreme Court would invalidate a congressional map as racially discriminatory, and what role, if any, the justices believe federal courts should play in redistricting. The court just seems really hell-bent on getting lower federal

municipal courts out of any policing of redistricting, said Nicholas Stephanopoulos, a law professor at Harvard and an election law expert. For decades, the Voting Rights Act of 1965 was understood by lower courts to protect minority voters, often black voters in former slaveholding states in the South, from being split up in ways that diluted their voting power. It was through the power of court supervision, Stephanopoulos said, that majority black districts became common throughout the former Confederacy. The justices, in a 1986 ruling, laid out a multi-part test to help determine whether a voting map diluted minority power in violation of the civil rights law. That test, known as the Gingles factors, for the name of the case, required complicated judgments about whether a map ultimately weakened the power of minority voters, regardless of a legislature's goals when it drew the map. Applying the Gingles test has been the job, for the most part, of federal judges who have weighed more than 100 cases using the test since it was adopted. But in a landmark decision in April, striking down Louisiana's voting map as an illegal racial gerrymander, the court's six conservative justices overhauled the Gingles' analysis, raising the bar on what is required to bring a successful claim. They insisted they were not unraveling the Voting Rights Act, but merely setting out to update the framework of the law. From now on, the court ruled, plaintiffs, often black voters and civil rights groups, would need to show evidence that lawmakers intentionally set out to disadvantage people based on race when they adopted a map. The justices explained that courts would be able to find a violation under the Voting Rights Act, but only if the circumstances give rise to a strong inference that intentional discrimination occurred. What exactly does that mean? Alabama's challenge provided the first hint of an answer. On May 26, the three-judge panel in Alabama announced it had reconsidered the map preferred by Republicans using the Supreme Court's new standard and concluded that it must remain blocked, writing that it was indeed tainted by intentional race-based discrimination, violating both the Voting Rights Act and the Constitution's 14th Amendment. Cases that involve constitutional redistricting challenges, like the one in the Alabama case, are heard by special three-judge panels that include a mix of district and appeals judges. In its decision on Tuesday, the Supreme Court's majority rejected the lower court's finding. An unsigned majority concluded that the three judges had failed to give proper deference to state lawmakers, what it called the presumption of legislative good faith. The justices said that the lower court had incorrectly viewed legal disagreement by state lawmakers as proof of discriminatory animus. Race and partisanship have closely tracked each other for decades. But the justices said that under their new standard, courts must disentangle the two and could step in only if race, not politics, was at play. Analysts who cheered, as well as those who criticized the ruling, agreed that the justices were signaling that from now on, lawmakers, not the courts, should be in the driver's seat of redistricting. For too long, Alabama has been denied the full measure of its sovereignty by judges who insist on treating our state as though it never moved beyond the 1960s, said Alabama Attorney General Steve Marshall in a statement. No more.
Kareem Creighton, a Montgomery native and a vice president of the Brennan Center for Justice, called the deference to lawmakers clarifying, because the Supreme Court, assuming legislators have acted in good faith, seems to cover any manner of thoughts and ills. The practical effect of the court's decision is likely to be seen in declining racial diversity among elected leaders, said Pamela S. Carlin, a law professor at Stanford University and a former Justice Department official in Democratic administrations, as Republican lawmakers in the South target districts held by Black Democrats, insisting they are doing so merely for partisan advantage. Now that they've decided that there's just no problem at all in having monoracial political delegations from the South, it's likely that's what we will start seeing, Ms. Carlin said. Richard L. Hassan, an election law specialist at the University of California, Los Angeles, said the decision also raised concerns because of the court's willingness to jump into a redistricting dispute so close to an election. Under what's known as the Purcell Principle, the Supreme Court has previously cautioned federal courts from changing election rules in the run-up to a contest over concerns of voter confusion. Mr. Hassan said the court's action in the Alabama case, taken with the other recent redistricting decisions, could be perceived as a willingness to act at breakneck speed and of a partisan bent. All three of the court's liberal justices dissented from the Alabama ruling. It's hard to avoid the impression that the Republican-appointed justices are helping the Republican Party when every single ruling leading up to the election is going the Republicans' way, Mr. Hassan said. Representative Shamari Figures, the Black Democrat who became Alabama's second Black member of the House in 2024, when the state used a map including two majority Black districts, said Wednesday that he plans to run from a redrawn district, but he denounced the ruling declaring the Voting Rights Act essentially dead. As much as they want to...

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1: 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This recording is intended solely for individuals who are blind or have low vision.
2: Hello and welcome to the January 2025 edition of the Denver Urban Spectrum. Your reader's name is Susan Shirey. This week, we're picking it up on page 16 with this article by Ruby Jones. Center for Equity and Excellence in Aviation takes flight at Denver Airport Station. A groundbreaking initiative at Denver Airport Station, DEN, is set to transform opportunities in the aviation industry with a focus on underserved communities. The Center for Equity and Excellence in Aviation, CEEA, aims to inspire young people, create career pathways, and foster innovation, all while honoring pioneers of aviation who paved the way. Quote, "The idea has always been, how do we make sure that this economic opportunity benefits those that may never get on a plane or work at the airport?" End quote. Said DEN Chief Executive Officer Phil Washington during a program announcing the initiative on December 16th. He went on, quote, "We began to think, how can we build a center of equity and excellence in aviation to expose young people, not just here in Denver, but all over the country, to the aviation infrastructure space? If they walk in and say, I want to be a pilot, we want to show them how to become a pilot. If they say, I want to be an aircraft mechanic, we want to show them that pathway." End quote. CEEA is being constructed in a previously unused space at the airport that had been vacant for nearly 30 years. Another quote, "When I first arrived and saw this space, I thought, you didn't use it in 30 years, and now there are plans?" End quote, Washington recounted, emphasizing his determination to use the area for programs that would change lives. Built on three key pillars, CEEA will support small, minority, and women-owned businesses, building clear career pathways for young people, and advancing research and innovation in aviation. Next section, building career pathways. The center's Career Pathways program has already made a significant impact, with leaders visiting 200 schools over the past 2 years to introduce aviation as a career option. Quote, "We want young people to understand that aviation isn't just about flying planes. It's about creating a future," said Washington. He went on, "It's about generational wealth. It's about opportunity. This is a cradle to senior leadership pathway from grade school to senior leadership. Somewhere along the way, kids will see they can have a career in this space." End quote. For Ed Dwight, the nation's first black astronaut candidate and one of the events, the nation's first black astronaut candidate, and one of the event's distinguished guests, the CEEA, represents both progress and a reminder of the challenges that minorities have faced in the aviation industry. Dwight, who was nominated to NASA's astronaut program by President John F. Kennedy, shared his personal story of resilience. Quote, "I'll try not to bore you too much about the details of what it has taken all these years for minorities. blacks as well as browns and women, to have equity in the field of aviation, he said. He went on, the field of aviation saved my little tiny butt. It wasn't just about flying. It was about the discipline, the education, and the character I developed. End quote. Crediting his success to his mother's forward-thinking vision, Dwight shared, quote, my mother had this crazy idea that the best thing that could happen to someone is to be born into this country. She believed that the job of people with advantage was to spend their lives helping those who were disadvantaged. That was her teaching. She believed the second most important thing in your life is what you're going to do with it. End quote. Next section, innovation and inclusion. Following CEEA's first pillar and second pillars to support small minority and women-owned businesses and career aspirations, the program's third pillar, research and innovation, seeks to establish Denver as a hub for aviation progress. Quote, we want to be the test bed for innovation, Washington said. He goes on, if people want to try things in aviation, we want them to come to us first. We want the aviation industry to know that the Rocky Mountain region is where you find talent, where you recruit your future workforce. End quote. The center's plans also include addressing critical needs like childcare for trainees and employees. Quote, we're building a short-term child care facility so people who come to train here can drop their kids off for a couple of hours. It's just the first step. We know it's hard for younger parents, moms and dads alike, to balance training and child care. End quote. Next section, honoring aviation pioneers. CEEA will celebrate aviation's rich history by dedicating its largest space, the Hall of Equity, to two iconic figures, Ed Dwight and Bessie Coleman. Coleman, the first Black and Native American woman to obtain a pilot's license, was represented at the event by her great-niece, Gigi Coleman. We are honored to celebrate pioneers like Ed Dwight and Bessie Coleman, said Coleman. She went on, their stories of overcoming challenges inspire the very mission of this center. End quote. Dwight shared a heartfelt reflection on the honor. He said, quote, I just never thought anything like this would happen. There's no words in the language to show my appreciation for this dedication and the cause that it represents. Education saved me, and what's happening here will save and inspire so many more. End quote. Gigi Coleman echoed the sentiment, sharing her family's pride in Bessie Coleman's legacy. Quote, my great aunt believed that nothing should hold you back, not race, not gender. She worked tirelessly to make her dreams a reality, and it's incredible to see her honored here today. End quote. Final section, a future of opportunity. With construction at 50% completion, organizers are optimistic about the CEEA's impact on the local community and beyond. Quote, this center will change lives. It is about equity, opportunity, and innovation, said DEN's executive leader. He emphasized, quote, we want the aviation industry to come here and say, if you want the best, go to Denver, end quote. The CEEA space will feature a state-of-the-art facility, including a 70,000-square-foot space designed by minority-owned firms and built by Sky Blue Builders. 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Washington concluded, quote, this isn't just a center. It's a doorway to the future, a future where everyone has a chance to take flight. End quote. End of article. Editor's note. 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There are three photos accompanying the article featuring the participants smiling at the camera. The first one is of five people, left to right, Phil Washington, Ed Dwight, Jacqueline Withers, Gigi Holman, and Denver Mayor Mike Johnson. Second photo is the three receiving a plaque, Ed Dwight, Gigi Coleman, and Jacqueline Withers. They're each holding the plaque, which is a circle, fairly large circle, anyway, and it's words around the outer rim say Bessie Coleman, Ed Dwight, DEN, Hall of Equity, with their faces pictured in the center in kind of sepia tone. And the final photo is of Ed and Barbara Dwight smiling broadly for the camera as a couple. Turning the page, the spread for 18 and 19, we have two separate articles, one page each. And page 18, Face the Moment, a call to stand together for health, justice, and resilience, by Alicia Brown, Executive Director of the Be Well Health and Wellness Initiative. In the wake of this election season, many of us are feeling a sense of loss, frustration, and concern for our communities. Now more than ever, we are reminded that the strength we need resides within us, within our communities, and within the power we hold together to shape our future. It is a time to come together and take responsibility for the well-being of our neighborhoods, families, and ourselves. This is why the Be Well Health and Wellness Initiative, parentheses Be Well, is launching the Face the Moment campaign. A call to each of us to rise, act, and take charge of what we can control in our own communities. The Face the Moment campaign encourages all of us to step forward, working together to tackle health inequities, address social challenges, and confront barriers that impact our lives daily. We are in a moment of both challenge and opportunity, and it is up to us to shape what comes next. Next section. What is the moment? This moment is critical. We find ourselves at a juncture where the need for justice, health equity, and community resilience is paramount. From health disparities to economic challenges, these times are calling us to action. This moment is our chance to unite, ensuring that our communities are strong, connected, and prepared to overcome the obstacles we face. For that, we each must be strong as well. Next section, why face the moment? Facing the moment requires courage, ownership, and the willingness to take meaningful steps toward change. Relying on the strength of our neighborhoods, we can work together to reduce health disparities, promote mental wellness, and build systems that provide fair access to essential resources. By taking action today, we're building a legacy of hope and resilience that will benefit generations to come. Next section, how to face the moment with Be Well. The Face the Moment campaign offers straightforward, impactful ways to make a difference. Here's how you can join us in building a stronger, healthier community. Subsection, engage in Be Well programs. We offer wellness programs, health resources, and community initiatives that support individual and neighborhood well-being. From fitness and nutrition workshops to mental health resources, our programs are designed to meet the diverse needs of our communities. Next, get involved in policy and advocacy. Lasting change requires advocacy. Join us in supporting policies that address health disparities, mental health, and health care access. Every voice is needed to push for policies that support our values and health, and support youth and education. Our future depends on the next generation. Through youth-led initiatives like the Be Well Youth Council, we work to build young leaders who are dedicated to advancing health and justice. Their voices and leadership are essential to a brighter, more equitable future. And finally, become a block captain. As a block captain, you lead locally by organizing neighbors, sharing resources, and mobilizing support on key community issues. This grassroots leadership strengthens bonds and empowers communities from within. Next section, who should face the moment? Every one of us has a role to play. Whether you're a longtime community member, a parent, a young person with a vision, or simply someone who cares about the future. Face the Moment invites you to step forward. Together, we have the power to make the changes our communities need while creating a future where everyone has access to wellness, opportunity, and justice. Then, next section, a special invitation. Nominate a community leader for the Be Well Awards. At Be Well, we believe in honoring those who consistently make a difference, inspire others, and embody the spirit of the Face the Moment campaign. We are thrilled to announce the Be Well Awards taking place February 5th, 2025. We invite you to nominate a community leader who has shown extraordinary dedication to our shared values of health, justice, and community resilience. These leaders are essential to our movement and to the hope we carry forward. Visit https://bit.ly/BeWellAwards2025, all without spaces, to submit a nomination and help us celebrate those who face the moment with courage, compassion, and commitment. And next session, join us. Now is the time to act, to connect, and to support one another. The Face the Moment campaign is our way of coming together as a community to respond to the challenges before us with strength and unity. By joining Be Well in this movement, you are choosing to stand with us, to make a difference, and to build a future we can be proud of. Let's stand together, honor our community leaders, and commit to making 2025 a year of resilience, health, and unity. End of article. Editor's note. For more information about Be Well, and that is without capitals, small letter B and small letter W, visit www.bewellconnect.net. 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Tangerine background and white lettering. How you feeling about your hair? Serenity, spelled with an I on the end instead of a Y. Serenity Hair Studios, 1582 South Parker Road, number 305, Denver, Colorado, 80231. 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Phone number 720-338-1181. Next page is 19. Article is by Ruby Jones. Celebrating Legacy and Community, the 41st Annual Hiawatha Davis Jr. Luncheon. On December 6th, members of the Denver community gathered to honor an enduring legacy of one of its most respected leaders at the 41st Annual Hiawatha Davis Jr. Luncheon. Hosted by Councilwoman Chantel M. Lewis of District 8, this cherished event celebrated the contributions of Hiawatha Davis Jr., a trailblazing public servant. Each year, it serves as an opportunity to recognize local leaders whose lifetime achievements have shaped the fabric of the Denver community. Next section, the legacy of Hiawatha Davis Jr. Hiawatha Davis Jr., a Denver native and former District 8 City Council member, left an indelible mark on the city he served from 1983 to 1999. A fierce advocate for justice, equality, and community empowerment, Davis was instrumental in initiatives that improved the quality of life for residents of Northeast Denver. Known for his dedication to education, civil rights, and public service, Davis embodied the words of Frederick Douglass, quote, "If there is no struggle, there is no progress," end quote. Throughout his career, Davis worked tirelessly to create opportunities for underserved communities. His legacy includes contributions to economic development, affordable housing, and fostering unity among Denver's diverse neighborhoods. The luncheon that bears his name serves as an annual reminder of his unwavering commitment to public service and his profound impact on the lives of Denver residents. Next section. Honoring Lifetime Achievements. This year's luncheon celebrated the accomplishments of several distinguished community members with prestigious Lifetime Achievement Awards, presented by Councilwoman Lewis and Colorado Senator James Coleman Sr. These awards recognized individuals whose work has significantly advanced the city's progress. They are as follows. Evangelist James H. Coleman, a husband, father, and U.S. veteran who has been serving his country and ministering the gospel for more than 70 years worldwide. Next, Rosalind B. Harris, a dedicated community leader and advocate who has been a pillar of support for marginalized groups. Using her media platform as Denver Urban Spectrum's publisher to amplify voices and foster inclusivity. Earlene Brown, posthumously recognized for her pivotal role in shaping future generations while providing mentorship and encouraging young people to strive for excellence. The Honorable Wellington E. Webb, Denver's first black mayor whose visionary leadership transformed the city's infrastructure, economy, and social policies. The Honorable William J. Webb, a political trailblazer who championed educational reform and cultural preservation throughout her enduring career and left a lasting legacy of progress and innovation. Next section, a day of celebration and reflection. The luncheon program featured a rich tapestry of activities that honored Davis's legacy and celebrated the community's collective achievements. It began with a labor and land acknowledgement by Councilwoman Lewis, followed by a moving rendition of the Black National Anthem by Claudette Sweet. Attendees were treated to inspirational speeches, festive music by Danette Hollowell and The Good Guys, and a holiday sing-along that brought everyone together in the spirit of unity. The meal, catered by Open Range Gourmet, showcased a delicious menu of ham, mashed potatoes, southern-style greens, and sweet potato pie casserole, symbolizing the warmth and hospitality of the Denver community. Next section, looking ahead. The Hiawatha Davis Jr. Luncheon continues to be a cornerstone event in Denver, providing a space for reflection, recognition, and community connection. As the city grows and evolves, the values and vision of Hiawatha Davis Jr. remain a guiding light, inspiring leaders and citizens alike to work toward a brighter, more equitable future. Through this annual celebration, Denver not only honors its past, but also builds a foundation for continued progress, embodying the spirit of Hiawatha Davis Jr. and the remarkable individuals who carry his torch forward. End of article. And there are 6 photos accompanying this article in the center of the page, with happy participants smiling at the camera. One of those includes Santa and Mrs. Claus. Its caption says, Santa Claus and Auntie Claus, Awantai Anderson and Midian Schaffner. They are dressed in red with white trim, of course. Then we have a group photo at the top, which does not have a caption, except that it says, elected officials. Smiling folks, 6 of them. Below that, we have a photo of Chantel M. Lewis, William J. Webb, and James Coleman. Next to that, we have Chantel M. Lewis, Rosalind B. Harris, and James Coleman. The 2 below those, Evangelist James H. Coleman and James Coleman, are pictured. 1 in a lavender suit, the elder. And finally, we have James Coleman, Wellington E. Webb, pardon me, and Chantel M. Lewis. Mr. Webb is holding some red flowers. You can almost identify them. Turning to the spread for pages 20 and 21. 1 page each. First, we have page 20, 5th edition of Colorado Black Health Resources Directory, a free compilation of wellness resources for culturally responsive care. No author mentioned here. The Colorado Black Health Collaborative, CBHC, a community-based nonprofit committed to improving health and wellness in Colorado's Black, African, and African-American communities, recently released the 2024 Colorado Black Health Resources Directory, sponsored by Connect for Health Colorado, the state's official insurance marketplace. This is the 5th edition of the directory. CBHC launched the first edition in 2010, in response to community requests for information about culturally responsive healthcare providers. The directory is updated every 3 years and has become a trusted source of reliable information for seniors, families, and individuals seeking treatment by Black health professionals. Quote, we've gathered important insights into the experiences of Black patients within the healthcare system. While there are some positive elements, many individuals exhibit reluctance to engage with the system or actively seek out providers who better align with their needs due to their treatment, end quote, stated Dr. Terry Richardson, co-founder of CBHC. According to the U.S. Census Bureau, African Americans comprise about 14% of the population. However, the Association of American Medical Colleges reports that only 5.2% of physicians are African American. In addition, many healthcare systems lack a record of their providers' race and ethnicity, which makes identifying a Black doctor and compiling a complete list of Black healthcare providers and resources challenging. CBHC employs a multifaceted strategy to identify these essential providers. The 2024 Colorado Black Health Resources Directory is a free compilation of wellness resources carefully assembled by Black Coloradans for Black Coloradans seeking to connect with doctors they feel at ease with. It features culturally responsive doctors, dentists, specialists, and holistic practitioners, along with articles and information about community-based tools that meet various health-related needs, including faith, fitness, nutrition, maternal health, mental health, senior care, veteran support, youth services, and much more. quote. The directory serves as a self-advocacy tool for individuals and families in Colorado who often face notable disparities in the healthcare system and who are at greater risk for certain health conditions, end quote, says Kevin Patterson, CEO of Connect for Health Colorado. He goes on, quote, many individuals feel more at ease and trustful when working with a provider who understands their background and lived experience. End quote. The directory is the most comprehensive source of Black health information in Colorado and provides listing for doctors and specialists from Fort Collins to Pueblo. It contains information about accepted insurance carriers and the availability of telehealth. 20 grassroots organizations are also featured, along with Black health-related articles from over a dozen individuals. End of article. Editor's note. The 2024 Colorado Black Health Resources Directory is available online at, all one word, blackhealthresources.org. 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For more information, email info@coloradoblackhealth.org. 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Page 21, next article. The Honorable William J. Webb. These are words printed over a photo of her and another woman with microphones sitting in chairs. And it says, the Honorable William J. Webb receives recognition from the Colorado Women's Chamber of Commerce by Ruby Jones. The Colorado Women's Chamber of Commerce, CWCC, recently hosted an inspiring Athena Leadership Award reception during the final Powerful Voices Conversation series of 2024. With a special keynote address by, quote, happiness expert Ellie Benson, guests gathered on the 38th floor of the Grand Hyatt Hotel Pinnacle Club to celebrate the accomplishments of one of Colorado's most influential figures, the Honorable William J. Webb. The Athena Leadership Award, celebrated globally, is an accolade that honors individuals who demonstrate excellence, creativity, and initiative in their professional endeavors. The award's emphasis on fostering community and empowering women has made it a beacon for acknowledging trailblazers whose efforts create ripples of positive change. Webb's rich, transformative legacy exemplifies these ideals. She was presented the Lifetime Achievement Award in honor of her storied career and unwavering commitment to civil rights, social equity, and justice. As the first Black woman elected to the Colorado House of Representatives, she shattered barriers and brought a relentless focus to issues of equality and fairness. Her tenure included serving on the Joint Budget Committee, where she championed initiatives that sought to uplift marginalized communities. Among her many achievements, her pivotal role in establishing Martin Luther King Jr. Day as a holiday stands out. However, her advocacy was not without resistance. She faced significant opposition, but persevered with dignity and strong determination. After a lengthy effort to pass the legislation, Colorado became one of the first states to formally recognize this holiday, a testament to Webb's ability to unite communities around a shared vision of justice. In her acceptance speech, Webb reflected on her journey and the values that guided her advocacy. She emphasized the importance of community support, persistence, and the belief in the righteousness of one's cause. Her speech resonated deeply with attendees, reminding them of the power of courage and the necessity of allies in achieving meaningful progress. Following a tribute video, which highlighted Webb's steadfast advocacy, Benson offered insights on cultivating joy and resilience, emphasizing themes of gratitude and altruism. The reception included remarks from Jim Chavez of the Community College of Denver Foundation, who underscored the alignment between the missions of CWCC and his organization in supporting women and minority students. The evening concluded with the call to action by CWCC representatives, who urged attendees to continue championing equity and justice in their own communities. They emphasized the importance of mentorship and role models, echoing Webb's legacy of paving the way for others. Founded in 1988 to give women a voice in business, CWCC provides women with opportunities that better Colorado's communities and economy, while helping to grow their businesses and careers through influence, collaboration, perseverance, and equity. Webb's recognition as an Athena Leadership Award recipient is a fitting tribute to her life's work. Her dedication to justice, her trailblazing achievements, and her role as a mentor and ally have provided inspiration and motivation for those who strive to model her legacy of leadership, equity, and community empowerment. End of article. Editor's note. To learn more about the Colorado Women's Chamber of Commerce, visit www.cwcc.org. Again, the article is accompanied by quite a few photos of smiling participants. The first one, of course, at the top of probably her receiving the award or being interviewed. And we don't have captions for any of the photos, but people are having a good time. Turning to the spread for 22 and 23 pages, we have a full article taking up the whole spread. Title: Be a Good Person. A community-driven brand with a powerful message of positivity. By Stacy Nareen. And we do have a photo of a young man with a white baseball cap on, and he's pointing to the camera with his arms outstretched toward the camera, and he's wearing a sweatshirt that says, Be a Good Person, with Colorado's logo underneath. In the heart of Denver's River North Art District, Rhino, a local clothing brand is making a powerful impact through style and purpose. Founded by Darian Simon and Julian Donaldson, all caps, Be a Good Person, parentheses, B-A-G-P, is more than a clothing line. It's a movement built on spreading positivity, fostering community, and prioritizing sustainability. Quote, our mission is to share the power of positivity. As a brand and community, we aim to leave a positive impact on our environment, communities, and planet. End quote, says BAGP Chief Executive Officer Drick Bernstein. He goes on, quote, it's about being kind and compassionate while taking responsibilities for our actions. Next section, the origins of good. Quote, it's not be a good white person, be a good black person, be a good straight person, be a good Republican person. It's just about being a good person, end quote, said Simon during the 2019 Fetch Holiday Market on Broadway. He goes on, quote, the thing is, There's a million ways to do it. Anybody that wears it can find something they believe in it. End quote. When Simon and classmate Donaldson dreamed up the idea for the brand in 2015, it was in response to an assignment from their art teacher, who instructed the high school students to create something with an impact. The young men came up with the concept while sitting in a basement in the metropolitan suburb of Aurora. At the time, social media was booming, and the partners saw a need for a message of hope amid a rapidly changing social environment. Donaldson told CBS4, quote, "It brings us back to the middle ground. People are finding they have something in common with the person they never thought they'd have something in common with," end quote. Starting with simple stickers that featured the now iconic stacked logo, the response was overwhelming. Over time, this evolved into a diverse line of t-shirts, hoodies, and accessories designed not only to spark conversations, but to unify people. Next section, triumph over tragedy. In 2020, Simon was involved in a devastating incident that left a hole in his heart and ignited a fire around the brand's message. On June 10th, 2020, Simon and his girlfriend, Isabella Bella Dallas, were walking their dog in the ballpark neighborhood when a deranged gunman fired 24 bullets from his window using a high-powered rifle. Dallas, who had just celebrated her 21st birthday, was pronounced dead at the scene. The upcoming entrepreneur was left with a shattered femur and a strong sense of purpose. Quote, "Life can go by in a blink, so you have to think about what you can do to make a difference today," end quote, Simon told 303 magazine in anticipation of the flagship store's pandemic era opening. Quote, "This new space we have isn't so much about selling products as it is about creating an environment people feel safe enough in to spread positivity every day," end quote. For Bernstein, who is guiding BAGP away from its tragic past and into a future of fashion success, a commitment to spreading positivity informs every decision he makes to move the company closer to its primary goal of making the world a better place. Next section, building community through fashion. While clothing is central to the brand's identity, its mission goes far deeper. Bernstein, Simon's stepbrother, says the company's tagline has become a way of life for its founders, staff, and for those who proudly display the recognizable logo. Quote, he says, "At Be a Good Person, we're more than just a fashion brand. We're a community built on unity, connection, and a universal message of goodness." End quote. Reads a quote on the company's website, which asks visitors to share what the message means to them personally. In addition to creating apparel that appeals to fashion-forward consumers, the brand is creating change with its support for local and national initiatives. On December 19th, BAGP hosted its 8th annual Good Party, featuring a North Pole shopping experience, live music, and a collection of socks for donations to individuals in need. For every sock donation, attendees received discounts on BAGP merchandise. Quote, "It's our way of ensuring everyone, from small business owners to creatives, has a space to come together during the holidays," Bernstein shares. Since 2016, the company has worked with the Make-A-Wish organization, raising more than $500,000 to support children with critical illnesses while alleviating stress for their families. The company has also partnered with other youth-serving agencies in Denver and Arizona, along with supporting No Kid Hungry, using its platform to foster connections and give back to underserved communities. In July, they announced a partnership with the Denver Zoo Conservation Alliance. Quote, "Their dedication to not only improving the zoo, but also enhancing the lives of their animals and the community truly resonated with us," end quote, the company published on its blog, directing consumers to purchase a limited edition collection that reflects the brand's commitment to making a meaningful impact. I have to take a moment and say I'm not completely sure. The pronunciation might be BAGP for their acronym, but I'm saying B-A-G-P. Anyway, BAGP/BAGP also supports the Isabella Joy Thallus Foundation to provide funding for arts programs and scholarships for aspiring creatives. Founded in memory of Thallus's life, the foundation's mission is to heal and bring people together through the power of art, kindness, and fashion. Next section, what's ahead? Brand collaborations with Lululemon and the Denver Broncos have catapulted the company into the national spotlight. Now, with an additional retail location in Park Meadows Mall, BAGP's team of 15 has bold plans for 2025. Quote, "Our dream is to be an international brand, one that transcends language and geography to make a difference," end quote, says Bernstein, who aims to expand into new regions.

0: This service is intended solely for individuals who cannot read conventional print due to a disability. Ineligible listeners risk infringing on copyright laws, and KPBS Radio Reading Service is not responsible for any violations that may occur. Our service may not be redistributed without our written consent. If you agree to these conditions, please continue listening.
1: The correlation between ethical behavior and sustainability. In 2024, they embraced pre-order systems to minimize product waste, ensuring every item produced had a purpose. They're also exploring sustainable fabrics and manufacturing practices, continuously striving to reduce their environmental footprint. The CEO explains, quote, "Being a good person ties into small intentional acts, whether it's picking up trash or conserving resources. It's not about being perfect, but striving for better." End quote. 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As Bernstein puts it, quote, "Being a good person isn't about perfection. It's about making the world a little brighter, one step at a time." 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Editor's note. 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The bottom of page 22. 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And stacked column at the half of page 23, we have at the top, international mixed media fine artist Dr. Thomas Elias Lockhart III, artwork for any occasion, home, business, gifts. And merch in a separate color. So he does have a jacket with a fist in red on the front of that. This would be under the merch column. And a bag, carrying bag, satchel. And some pillow covers. The section that has home, business, and gifts show sculptures, paintings, drawings. Very beautiful. 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T underline Lockhart, that's spelled L-O-C-K-H-A-R-T, T underline Lockhart Gallery, and Facebook, and at Thomas Lockhart Gallery, I believe Thomas, well, hang on, that's either Thomas E. Lockhart or Thomas is spelled with an E on the end. And pardon me, I'm correcting myself. Yes, that's the E for his middle name. So, T-H-O-M-A-S-E Gallery. Underneath that, this one runs every month and is for the Majestic Lodge, Breckenridge, Colorado. 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

0: 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With about 8 photos of interior spaces to the lodge, all quite beautiful. Turning the page, we have the spread for 24 and 25, and this will be a single article accompanied by quite a few ads. Preserving the History of the Owl Club. I don't see an author's name at this point. History Colorado has announced the addition of the building that houses the Owl Club to the National Register of Historic Places as part of the Colorado Heritage for All initiative. Connected to the Owl Club of Denver, a prominent all-black philanthropic social club founded in 1941 by 8 hardworking railroad Pullmans, waiters, and businessmen, the building is recognized for its important connections to black heritage and the social history of the Mile High City. Quote, "The history of the Owl Club of Denver is a uniquely American story and deserves to be recognized as part of the national historic record," end quote, says Don DePrince, History Colorado president and CEO and state historic preservation officer. Quote, "For more than 7 decades, this social organization has empowered the black community of Denver, including providing support in the face of racist and segregationist policies and practices in the not-so-distant past. This building rightfully deserves its spot on the National Register and is a gleaming example of the important histories that Colorado Heritage for All is meant to preserve," end quote. Located at 2815 Madison Street, the Owl Club building is a single-story rectangular structure of modernist design that was constructed in 1951 and purchased by the Owl Club in 1960 after more than a decade of fundraising. While the building underwent significant alterations in 1968, it still sports its original red Roman brick facade and has been diligently maintained by the Owl Club, who use it as their headquarters and clubhouse to this day to preserve its historical integrity. The integrity of the building is also reflected in the surrounding block, which still predominantly comprises houses that reflect construction methods of the 1950s to 60s. As a tangible cornerstone of Denver's black community, the Owl Club building continues to preserve an important part of the city's history by centering the story of one of the few black fraternal and social organizations in the mid-20th century. Dedicated to black excellence, the Owl Club uplifted its community even before the nationally recognized civil rights movements of the 1960s and 70s. And played an important role in the lives of a number of prominent Denverites. In recent years, History Colorado has worked closely with the Owl Club to preserve their history and raise awareness of their storied membership. Quote, "The Owl Club of Denver's journey with History Colorado since August of 2022 has been nothing short of incredible," end quote, says Ronald Washington, Owl Club financial secretary and historian, goes on, quote, "Our legacy has been enhanced through the digital capture of 73 years of our debutante program, the exposure of our organization's history by the outstanding Legacies of Excellence exhibit currently on display, and our successful campaign to become listed on the National and State Register of Historic Places. We are profoundly grateful for the opportunities History Colorado has afforded us," end quote. being close to the end of the time for this week, I'm going to stop this article midway and pick it up again at the beginning with next week's readings. Anyway, thank you so much for joining us for the reading of the January edition of the Denver Urban Spectrum.
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0: Hey, you're listening to Blindsight. Let's go. Mental health isn't something to take lightly. It's time to fight. It's time to thrive. Let's do this.
1: Welcome to Blindsight. I'm your host, and I'll say today, co-host, because if you missed the last episode, you didn't know that we decided to make our guest a co-host so we'd be free to be in more conversational mode about this very important subject of sharing our lives with other people and telling our story. So today we're glad to have our guest, now co-host, to come and share the part four, where we're talking about going from sharing to a few friends to speaking the truth, letting people know that being blind is okay. It's not a big deal. It's not something to be ashamed of. It's not something to be looked down on. In fact, far from it. And that we're people just like everybody else. So this is going to be what we're going to be talking about today. And I hope that you'll gain a lot. And I hope you have gained a lot from listening.
2: Very well said, Bill.
1: So how are you?
2: I'm doing well. How about you, sir?
1: I'm doing okay. I have trouble getting into what's basically winter, which you don't have where you are. But here it's getting cold this whole week. And I got to take the dog out. And
2: does the dog like cold weather?
1: He loved it, unfortunately. You know, it's like trying to get him to go back in.
2: I love it.
1: Doesn't your dog?
2: My dog is not fond of any kind of cold weather. In fact, it got to, 50s, I think, over here over the weekend.
1: Right,
2: and
1: yeah.
2: That's cold for us. That's when bubble jackets and crazy stuff like that decided to come out in Florida. And, yeah, he was like, yeah, and did his thing, came back, you know, out, did his thing, and then came back in. He's like, I'm done.
1: No, it's raining.
2: That is a true Florida dog.
1: Yeah, when I take him out in the rain, you know, he does everything he needs to do. He says, okay, Daddy, let's go home.
2: Yep, exactly. Yeah. Yes, that's the kind of dog to have.
1: I'm sorry.
2: And it's funny how we're talking about sharing a story today, right? Because talking about sharing what you shared and then what to do and how to go from one to many. And so, yeah, I mean, I'm coming off of we talked about this before the show, coming off of a kind of a challenging conversation with a friend. And, you know, it's kind of interesting when we put ourselves out there, because I think sharing our story, sharing all our authenticity, we do open ourselves up to these comments or these different opinions. And I think that's one thing that prevents a lot of us from sharing our story. And I'll say from the other side of it, and I love this person, and sharing from the other side of it, I do not regret having this friend or being who I am or sharing as much as I have. And so I think a lot of people, at least I have anyway, we get worried about inviting people in because of these kind of situations where it's like, ooh, that kind of hurt a little bit. I don't know if I agree. But then, you know, I'm also here on the other side going, I'm pretty sure we're going to talk more about it, you know, and we're still, we will still be friends regardless. But I'm also like, I'm sitting here going, I am happy to be who I am. Like, I don't want to have to walk around pretending I don't have vision loss. You know what I'm saying? That's not the life to live. And so, yeah, I kind of walked on here going, okay, like, that's exactly what I told you before I got on here, is I had to do a lot of personal inspiration before I got in here, knowing who God has created me to be and knowing that I have every right to walk it out in freedom. And so, yeah.
1: Well, I think one of the things that when we do anything other than just talking to a small group of friends, we have those little awkward moments that we have to, you know, deal with. And one of the stories I like to tell when I've done public speaking about the blindness, there's always somebody who asks me, well, what caused your blindness? Mm-hmm. And being me, I, you know, will pause for a moment and lower my eyes and say in a soft voice, the nuns were right.
2: Mm-hmm.
1: Yeah, that's wow. I'm amazed at how many people know that myth.
2: Mm-hmm.
1: What
2: mm-hmm.
1: causes blindness. And, of course, it cracks up the audience, which then means they're in my hands.
2: There you
1: they're
2: go.
1: Ready to be comfortable to talk about blindness and to tell my story. And sometimes mm-hmm. that helps to have, you know, some little humor that gets people over the awkwardness of talking about a subject that, you know, some people are just afraid to talk about. They're afraid to talk about it with us who have the blindness, mm-hmm. but they all, you know, they're as afraid because they don't want to hurt us unless yes. they're like, you know, the friend you were talking about, but they don't know how to handle it. So mm-hmm. we have a responsibility to be comfortable with it,
2: yeah.
1: to be able to talk about it matter-of-factly.
2: Mm-hmm.
1: And mm-hmm. And sometimes, of course, people just aren't ready for that kind of thing. But one of the things I find is the more that I was able to talk about my situation and have the audience become more comfortable with it, I also find myself being more comfortable. The more success yes. I have, I gain from that experience comfort within myself about who I am and what I can do rather than what so people so focus on sometimes is what you can't do.
2: That's
1: that
2: so
1: makes
2: true.
1: Sense?
2: Yeah, and as you're talking, I'm reminded of just giving ourselves language and understanding other people's way of understanding us. For instance, I don't know about you, Bill, but I get asked all the time, well, what can you see? And I'm like, well, what time of day is it? Like, there's no point blank answer for that. And I get so frustrated because I didn't know how to describe it. And now I'm learning, like, the best way of describing it is for those who've had vision before and are older. I'm going to show my age here. Back in the day when they had those antennas where you could, like, you know, get a better reception
1: right.
2: and the picture would become clearer and clearer. That's kind of what happens. That's what I normally see on a normal basis when the picture's not clear at all. That's the best way I know how to describe it. It's still far from it,
1: that's
2: but
1: a good
2: at
1: way.
2: Least... Mm-hmm. Yeah, at least it's a good way of, like, giving them an image. I'm like, okay. And then I tell them, you know, when I get less energy, definitely the picture gets worse and worse and worse, you know.
1: Mm-hmm.
2: And so that was the one way that I found from, again, talking with other people and for them getting curious with me, it gave me language to at least connect with them so they can understand a little bit what I'm walking through. And I would have never gotten that if we didn't have those kind of conversations. So, yeah, you're right.
1: Yeah. Well, I know our producer, Jonathan, was kidding me about the beginning of this podcast and how nervous I was, but because it wasn't because of my blindness. It was because I was entering a new field of technology.
2: Mm.
1: And it's the same kind of thing. Anytime you get into something new, it's going to be, I have to accept, I'm not going to be able to do it right away. And the same thing about, you know, when you start off a presentation to a general audience, it's not going to be perfect. But yeah. you're being comfortable comes after a while.
2: Mm-hmm.
1: And that's the key, especially if you know somebody in the audience is going to be supportive, and you can be sure of that. But it is a learning process.
2: Yeah. I mean, how is that for you? Because I know Jonathan shared, like, this podcast is, what they say, 50 countries, and I don't even know what numbers we're talking. I mean, that's a huge amount. And so, Bill, two questions for you is, A, have you ever met someone who's like, hey, I heard you on Blindsight, you know, And you just had those kind of conversations. But B, you said, I mean, with this reality that you come on here every week and you get to impact that many people, like, did you see that from the beginning of all this?
1: Mm-hmm. Yeah, unfortunately, I had a friend of mine who was in Switzerland for a couple of weeks, and she listened to the podcast from there. I said, oh, well, that's one of the 50, must be one of the 54 countries that listen in. A friend of mine from here, being in another country. That's how it happens. And if she'd gone to 54 countries on her travels, you know, then I'd have the record. The thing is, I didn't learn about the numbers of people till not that long ago. And that's when I became a little bit intimidated, because it's, you know, it's the size and the fact that I'm talking to all these people. It's an advantage not to know how big your audience is. Yeah. But beside that, the thing that we have to keep in mind when people see, when people are coming, well, for me, coming to the realization that being blind is no big deal, and that it's important for me to tell my story, as it is for all of us, because mm-hmm. we're out there by ourselves. How many, you know, it isn't, there are times where we don't know that many blind people or have a constant group of blind people to kind of reassure us. Now, I went to school for the blind, and that was a big help for me to be in a community with 26 blind people mm-hmm. with blindness, to kind of get my bearing. That's one of the reasons I went, because I was having a lot of trouble with being totally blind by that time. Mm-hmm. And so being in the school, you kind of learn. And then once you're comfortable with it, then you can talk about it with the general public.
2: Yeah. Yeah. And what I'm hearing from you is that reality of how important it is to connect with people that don't do more than just understand, but people who are living it. And to that as well, and I think I can say this on here because talking to a lot of other people that are blind, low vision, to understand that it's a spectrum. I think we do this sometimes, even as friends that maybe have similar vision challenges. Mm-hmm. And it's so many times I've kicked myself because I'll share a story and somebody will say, well, it's not like that for me. I'm like, wait a second. We both have optical neuropathy. How, what, you know, but I forget even that's a spectrum. And so that, and can I just say as well, that is a hard step for someone to take, because for me, it wasn't until like really a couple years ago that I finally swallowed whatever it was, my pride. I don't know what it was. I think it was just fear of finding another place where I felt like I would stick out. And because I have such a combination of different physical challenges, I'm like, I always feel like that oddball out, you know?
1: Yeah.
2: Mm-hmm. But that's when I really started connecting with some of these vision loss and hearing loss and CHARGE syndrome and different kind of groups. And instead of really looking for a place to fit in, I instead got to take who I am into these places and encourage people to open up, encourage people to share. Right. And I've learned so much from them. So I think it really is a mindset thing too.
1: Mm-hmm. Mm-hmm. Yeah. And that, you know, in a way, when you get to see other people, you see other people who are blind, struggling the way you were. And saying, oh, I'm not alone in that struggle. It's not something wrong with me that I'm struggling. It's just that because we are in many ways isolated. I know my mother refused to put my sister and me in a school for the deaf because she knew we wouldn't get an education at that time. We wouldn't get an education that we needed to make it in the world. But it also meant I didn't know any other deaf people in those days growing up as a kid. I was and I was in a school where there were no children with disabilities, so I really felt like I stood out. So you feel like, you know, who am I, and a certain amount of shame. See, what we're talking about is the feeling of shame. I'll call it shame. Being less than the people who are sighted. And that's how, you know, many times the public sees anybody with a disability as being less than. And then we absorb that. It isn't until we tell our story, get out there, meet other people, have people understand that we're just like everybody else. We just, there's a phrase in the National Federation for the Blind, you can do anything you want to do, you just need to do it differently. And I think there's a lot of truth to that. Now, one night in my room when I was at the school, the group of us blind students were trying to figure out, can a blind person rob a bank? And, you know, it was funny. But the issue is that we do protest with the idea that we just have to do it differently is not 100%, but it's enough to understand that that's our task, to figure out how to do things, even though we have blindness. And, you know, the work that you're doing, the work that I do, is all part of figuring out how to do things as a person with blindness, including handling the microphone for a podcast or something like that, and when to bring somebody in who is sighted, because there's some, you know, the world is not totally made up for people with blindness. We all know that. And in learning how to do things, we have to ask a sighted person, but that's okay. Then we learn, and then we do.
2: Exactly. You shared so much in that. And honestly, my ADD mind was like, can we, I'm still on robbing the bank. I'm like, huh. And then just keeping it real, this is how my mind works. I heard everything you said, but my mind's also going, just with everything that's been going on with the Louvre the last couple of weeks and, you know, everything that went on there, I was like, how interesting would it be if it were blind, you know, people that did that? I don't know. I just think there's so much in this that we almost underestimate because we know we can do it. You know what I'm saying? Like, I think a lot of people, I don't know if you, but I just wrote a story about how I can, depending on where I am at towards the basketball goal, I can literally throw an object. I would say basketball, but my kids have given me footballs to do it with now too, because we just do, but it's muscle memory. So I can literally get to a certain spot and I can almost swish it every single time because it's muscle memory. And my kids are just blown away, and still we'll have people look and go, oh, well, you can see. I'm like, actually, no, I can't. It's all muscle memory. But again, we're underestimating, and I'm the weird one standing out there with a football throwing it into a basketball net. So, you know, it goes again to try it. And what was that phrase that you said that was so good about, you can do it, you just need to find the way? Or you
1: you can do anything. You just have to find a different way of doing it.
2: There you go. And accept your different way.
1: Yeah. Now, I had a classmate in the school that played basketball with his siblings and, you know, other things, which I couldn't play basketball when I was sighted. I don't know that I could do it now. But the point is, people need to know. See, this is one of the important things for all of us, I think, in telling our story, is for people who are not blind to know that we're capable of doing most anything.
2: Yeah.
1: And that's what people walk around with certain misconceptions. And even with some of my friends, they tend to get in the way when I'm doing something because they think I can't see it or I can't do it because it requires sight to do a certain thing. But as you say, the muscle memory, the knowing what you're supposed to do does a lot more than you expect. And another friend of mine specialized in French cooking. And she was afraid when she lost her sight that she wouldn't be able to cook. But one of the revelations for her was, I didn't realize I don't use my sight that much in cooking. It tastes, it's feel, and so forth and so on. But the general public doesn't know that.
2: Yeah.
1: And the general public needs to know that because sometimes they can interfere. Sometimes they take pity on us when we can do a whole lot of things if they'll leave us alone and let us do it. And that's one of the important things about, you know, letting people know who we are and what we can do.
2: Yeah. And so I have a question for you, Bill, because you're a man of so many different stories. I love it. I feel like each time I've gotten in here, you've shared part of you that I especially didn't know. I don't, maybe the other listeners have heard these stories, but I haven't. I loved it. But have you ever shared a story with, like, maybe more than a group of people or more than just two people and you regretted it? Or maybe, you know, it led to a conversation that you weren't ready for? Anything like that?
1: Oh, yeah. Those things can happen. What do you think might happen if you should, you know, took the risk and shared with a group or a small group of people who misunderstand what we're trying to tell them?
2: Yes. And it can make you do things that maybe you're not ready to do.
1: Yeah.
2: Right? And so, I mean, and I'll wait and hear, and I'm sure you got an example that you may be thinking of, but for me, I'm thinking of right when I... Not right after I got my white cane, because I hid it for the longest time. But we were having a church picnic, and I knew it was going to be underneath these huge oak trees. And back then, my eyes were just, especially with shadows, was the hardest thing. And of course, right, they had a lot of shadows and stumps, and it would not be safe for me to go to that picnic without this cane. But it was the first time that I was very public with it, and I told a couple friends, and one specifically had a cane, not a white cane, just a regular cane. She was walking through a lot of different stuff too, and she was proud. Like, she's like, she had done her work. I had not yet at that point. And she's like, well, here's the deal. I'll bring my cane if you bring yours. And I'm like, eh. And of course I said yes, and I told her my fears and everything. And of course, picnic came, and lo and behold, guess who doesn't have their cane? Me. And so she pretty much got me to the point where she's like, no, you're gonna bring it and you're gonna use it. And so, yes, it was uncomfortable for me. I needed to do it. I'm not sure if I would have done it alone.
1: Mm-hmm.
2: But at the same time, looking back, I do question, I'm like, okay, was I really ready? You know what I'm saying? And I still kind of go back and forth, but I do see that was the changing point. That was the point that changed everything. Because at that point, I was helping out with the children's ministry. I was helping out with the freedom ministry. Why would you, and this is my thought process, why would you trust your child to me if you see me walking around with a white cane?
1: Yep.
2: You know, and that was the biggest fear. That was the big thing
1: you
2: that I
1: got
2: loved.
1: It.
2: So anyway, that's my story and I'm sticking to it. I'm glad I made that choice because now I have a dog and it's very obvious to most people. Some people not, but most people. But Bill, I'm curious, do you have a similar story or something like that that comes to mind?
1: Well, I think that, yeah, certainly with the white cane, I fought it for a long time and tripped over fire hydrants. I bumped into, even with the dog, I had one of the dogs I had was pretty bad news. And I crashed into a little old lady who was crossing in front of me and had to take her to an emergency room. She wasn't hurt, but she you know. But the point was that I was not willing to admit that I was blind and had to use this thing. And this has come to really the basic thing for so many of us. We feel shame because we're different.
2: Yeah.
1: Like any other minority, we feel shame that we're somehow less than. And if we have something that shows off that we're different, then, well, I'll give you an example. I got my first hearing aid in junior and sophomore in college. And I thought they were behind the ear hearing aids. And I thought I felt like they were bigger than my head.
2: Right. Yeah.
1: And it wasn't, I think it was towards the end of the year, and I'd been palling around with a guy in school, and we decided that we would get a room together in the following 2 years, as it turned out. And I told him about, not being able to hear, and he said, I never saw those hearing aids. And we've been traveling around for, for a year, never noticed the hearing aids. And here I'm thinking it's big thing, but it's that position of how will people view me if they know that I have a disability?
2: Yep.
1: And that's where we start to try to protect ourselves from. And I know that was how I was brought up. My mother would say, you can hear, you just need to try harder. And that was the message that I got. And being in a school where I was the only person with a disability, you feel less than.
2: Yeah.
1: And one of the ways that we compensate is trying to be perfectionist. And that may be one of the reasons that people with a disability are three times more, well, people with blindness are three times higher risk of becoming alcoholics because we're kind of trying to cope with this being less in our minds, I think, less than, or just in terms of the disability, being able to be ourselves in an environment where we have trouble, people just don't adapt as much as they need to our needs.
2: Yeah.
1: I've got a whole thing yesterday in the mail of some things I was looking for, but there were instructions, but the instructions, of course, were in print. And, I was in a position, I wasn't near my computer, so I couldn't put it on the computer, but I wanted to use this. And so what do I do? And this is what we're confronted with. The reality is things are a little tougher for us, but we have to take it with grace and, be willing to ask people to help us and not feel ashamed.
2: Yes. Yes. And keeping in mind, I think, at least for me, and I do speak, I'm trying to get more opportunities. If anybody knows of any stages, let me know. But I love sharing my story, and I love public speaking. And, one of the things that I really had to struggle with is, and I'm still, once in a while, I find myself still with that tug of war inside, is that what I don't like is that idea of getting on stage and being that inspiring person that look at me and I've conquered all this stuff and kind of that mindset of, well, Bethany can do it. I can do it. And I'm like, well, wait a second.
1: Yeah.
2: that's not really encouraging to me. Like, what the heck, And so I really had to wrestle with that. But one thing I will say is that I found everything I talk about can relate to people, even if they don't have vision or hearing or a similar story, meaning I begin most of my messages with, you are beautiful to my ladies that I'm talking to. You are beautiful. But the thing is, I can see it and you can't. Boom.
1: That's a nice,
2: and talking about identity, right? And talking about self-worth and that's something that crosses all these different divides. Absolutely. But we never think about how our story, how our walking through life can actually impact somebody else. It may be a different story, but here's the thing. If we don't get up there and share, and we don't share, especially these challenges that we've walked through and our, the way you said it earlier, we found our different, we found our way of doing it. And so challenge other people like, wait, the way you're seeing, the way you're hearing, the way you're moving through life, there is a different way. And yeah. just we help people get out of that box.
1: Yeah, absolutely. It's a challenge. And in some ways, I think people with disabilities, maybe we need to be proud of the fact that we do what we do in a world that wants everybody else to operate differently. You know, we found a way. We've stepped forward. And we're not superior to anybody. We're just people who are able, under these sometimes trying circumstances, to make our way in the world independently, rather than what people think, being in an institution or being isolated in our home. We're out there doing things. We just have to work a little harder to find out the right way to do it.
2: Exactly. And those are the moments, those are the little pieces to share with people, right? I mean, I know, like just the other day, I was talking to somebody about ChatGPT, and I do use it both for my business, but also in my personal life. And so, you know, just the idea, I think I shared somewhere, I'm pretty sure it was one of these times that we were talking, I shared about that moment of looking at my kids' homework and not being able to really see it. And now it's a joke. They're like, you know, when I need help with their homework, especially it's printed out, they're like, okay, mom, grab ChatGPT, you know, and my ChatGPT is a he, has a name, don't laugh. But anyway, he reads it to me, you know, and it goes to my hearing aids and they can't hear what I'm hearing. And so it's just really, it's one of those things that I wouldn't have known how to do that if I hadn't opened up and shared with other people and technology and everything that's out there. If I would have kept it to myself, then I'd probably still be looking for a way to connect with my kids and help them. So it's bridged that gap. So all of that to say, asking for help, yes, but also being curious of, do you know any other different ways of doing this? Again, it's embracing your different.
1: Well, I have a friend who tried to help me with some of the office work. And he hates the computer because my computer has a speech program. And so the keyboard is different. And, you know, he just gets frustrated because it isn't like his. He's the one that's disabled in my office. And I know, since I'm blind, totally blind, you know, I don't always remember to turn on the lights in my condo. And a friend of mine comes over in the evening, and she opens the door and says, Bill, could you turn on the light? And I stand there and look at her and say, oh, you poor sighted people, you have to use up all this electricity and get around. Right.
2: I love it.
1: And see, that's a different world. That's all we're talking about, is a different world. But people don't think in those terms. Exactly. Say, I seldom turn. In fact, I thought maybe my guide dog should have a white cane to get around because he has sight. But he seemed to be just fine, in, you know, in my apartment. But she needed the electricity.
2: Yep. So true. Again, yeah, we're talking about similar. Go ahead.
1: The sighted people are different from blind people. That's an undeniable fact, but that doesn't mean that persons with blindness are less than. And that's what we have to work on ourselves, to remind ourselves that we're not less than, we're just having to operate differently.
2: Yeah. And back to your point, Bill, the one thing on this earth that unites everyone, there's many things, but one thing that unites everyone is that we've all gone through pain of some sort. And so, you know, part of sharing our story is sharing that we went through pain of some sort, you know, whatever that physical challenge was, whether it was pulling out my cane for the first time, whether it was banging into things, whether it was looking at my kids' homework and not being able to see it. I mean, all of that has an element of pain to it, right? Mm-hmm. So, you know, that is that one element of being brave and courageous and sharing that. Because I think, at least for me, it's so much easier to share, well, I went skydiving last week. You know what I'm saying? Mm-hmm. Like the big victories rather than, okay, before every victory, there's usually a trial. Mm-hmm. There's usually some kind of challenge. And so my challenge to even somebody that's listening and it might not have vision challenges or maybe listening so they can connect with somebody that does. All of us, before we have that victory, mm-hmm. we have that challenge, and to be able to share both.
1: Well, there are a lot of things that people who are sighted can do that I'm really not interested in. I really have no interest in driving an 18-wheeler. So the fact that I'm blind, you know, I'm just not, I don't care. But there are things we can do, and that's what we have to focus on, what we can do rather than what we can't do.
2: Yes.
1: And that's where the hope is for us, is to keep our eye on that reminder. And my dog and I did a hike a couple weekends ago with a group of people. Only one or two of them knew, you know, had been on a hike with me before. And they were so amazed by the end. We managed to do a rather different, it was a new trail and a difficult hike without help. And some people, in fact, tried to help and they were getting in the way. And at one point, my dog turned around and scowled at them for giving instruction. Because he was basically, I could tell he was saying, I know how to do this. You know, stay out of it.
2: Right.
1: And he did. And we did.
2: Love it.
1: But that's why people have to see us out there doing things so they can change their perspective. And been out there. And standing up at a podium and talking with pride about being blind, and that you don't have to feel sorry for us. Yeah, there are things like my sister was always very sad that she couldn't see her grandchild. But she said she just wanted, you know, a minute to be able to see her grandchild. But she has the same condition as I have. And that, it's sad. We have some things we really would like to see, but for the most part, our lives are pretty normal.
2: Yeah. Yeah. And back to your point about living life, and you used the phrase podium. And one thing that I'm learning, and this is what I'm learning right now, because I've been kind of frustrated a little bit, because I've back on the speaking journey. I used to speak a lot until I really had to swallow my vision loss. And then honest to goodness, I must have fallen off the stage at some point during my lifetime, because that has been a huge issue for me. That's why I stopped speaking on stages. And then I had to have a good friend who literally led me, on many stages. And she's like, not only can you do this, she's like, people need to hear your story. And so I've been on this journey, like, okay, you know, God, show me the right stages that I get to be on. And, you know, it's a slow process. But all this to say, one thing I'm learning is that every single day we wake up and get out of bed and we decide to do life differently. We decide to find that one thing that makes us excited. We face life as an experiment rather than, you know, something we have to trudge through. You know, we get to do something differently today. We get to embrace our different. So every time I'm out there throwing a football at the basketball goal, or every time I'm out there helping my kids with homework in the library, or every time I'm out there skydiving, I still want to do that again. Somebody call me to go skydiving with you. You know, anytime we do that, those are our podiums. Those are our audiences. So to those people out there that are like, I don't want to do public speaking, I'm not asking you to speak publicly in front of a huge audience. That'd be awesome if you want to, like me. But start with the everyday. Start inviting people into your everyday moments, into your everyday stories, and live like you want to be alive. Live like you want to invite people into your story. And the more that you do that, the more not only do you get stories to share, but the more invitations you'll have to share your story because you're impacting the people around you.
1: Right. It is sometimes tiring to have to make those adjustments and do things differently, but what's the alternative? Mm-hmm. And we also can be kind to ourselves and say, no, I'm not going to do this right now. I need to take a break. And that's okay, just like anybody else. Again, it's taking care of ourselves first and then do whatever it is that needs to be done. But just to acknowledge that we're human beings like everybody else.
2: Well, Bill, I thought you were secretly Superman.
1: Well, there's no phone booth anymore, so I can't jump in a phone booth and come out in a blue union suit with red cape anymore. So I just have to be me.
2: Okay.
1: Yeah. Yeah.
2: But
1: that's the way some people see me, and I get a little bit nervous, you know, because they're just not used to being around people with disabilities who are able to be get themselves, to be able to, you know, to live like everybody else. And as you say, by doing things differently, that's what we're talking about.
2: Yeah. And I love that moment because I am learning that. I do have a couple things coming up in 2026. And so I was sitting having lunch with a lady. I'm speaking at her event in March, I believe, and it's a couple day event. So I will be staying down there. So I told her, A, is it okay to have my dog? You know, because I'm learning how to do that. I'm like, oh, yeah, he has to go with me now. But B, I told her, I said, I just need to know if I'm sharing, you know, quarters with somebody or if I can be hopefully alone. That's what I was advocating for. And I caught myself and I'm like, wait a second. I'm noticing that I'm not going to have endless energy. Yay.
1: Right.
2: It's taken 47 years for me to realize that, you know,
1: but I'm
2: realizing I need that. And I was advocating for myself. So I thought of you, Bill, as I was doing lunch. I'm like, look at me advocating for myself. Bill would be so proud.
1: Now, remember, your dog can go anywhere that you go.
2: Yes. Yes.
1: And in fact, I've really found out that's one thing that people seem to have learned. The thing that, you know, there are fewer people now who reject having a service animal. And sometimes the service animal, I remember going someplace and the waitress was more interested in knowing what the dog wanted than taking my order.
2: Yes. Yes. And I'll be honest, I've had my guy since September 1st is when we first met.
1: Oh, really?
2: And it wasn't until, I'm not going to say where it was, but Bill, this last weekend, I got what I like to call carded, which means I was pulled aside from an event and they asked me for the paperwork for the dog. And I was like, and I have a card, Love Dogs Inc. They gave me a card to show.
1: Right.
2: And this person was just so impressed. She's like, wow, this is amazing. But I think we're also living, at least here where I'm at in Florida, they're having a lot of people just buying the stupid vest on Amazon or whatever and calling it a service animal or whatever. So
1: it's
2: I get why they're doing it.
1: $75 and they can get a card and a thing to wear.
2: Yeah. Yeah. And so, but again, that's part of our story.
3: Yeah.
2: That's part of our journey. That's part of our invitation to do things differently. Mm-hmm. And so I explained to her a little bit about my journey with the guide dog. She's like, I had no idea people had to go away for that much time. I had no idea you had to wait on a list for that much time. I had no idea. For me, I had to do a bunch of online training before I was even considered to be, you know, with the dog. And so she was just like, just blown away. But again, she didn't know.
3: He didn't know.
2: And so,
3: but you were educating him. And that's the important thing, that people need education from us. And that's part of it.
2: Yeah, that's part of your story too, is educating people.
3: Yep.
2: Exactly.
3: And be proud of it.
2: Yes. Yes. I mean, even the simple idea of not touching someone that had the white cane, I don't know why that's so hard. I think I have a sign on me somewhere that says, please hug. And it's the opposite, because I'm not one of those touchy-feely people. And so, but yeah. Ever since I've been walking that out, people just wanted, and I'm like, no, like, that's a trigger for me most times. And so I'm like, wait, unless I know the person.
3: Right.
2: If I don't know you. No.
3: Exactly.
2: You know, but it's that kind of education. And it's also paying attention if it's the right person to go, can you tell me more about what was going on, you know, inside of you when you wanted to reach out and help me? Like, I appreciate that. But can you tell me more about
3: that?
2: You know, and that gives them some curiosity, too, of, what was it that made me, you know, want to do that? And how can I help you in a way that makes you feel validated as well?
3: That's it. And that can be tiring, but that, I'm afraid, that comes with part of the of getting out and being out there and being seen. We just have to do more education than we planned. But, you know, we're not only helping ourselves, but we're helping other blind people. When they come along, the people are getting educated.

0: 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Ineligible listeners risk infringing on copyright laws, and KPBS Radio Reading Service is not responsible for any violations that may occur. Our service may not be redistributed without our written consent. If you agree to these conditions, please continue listening.
1: Call or come home and, you know, meet with that person and share, man, I did this and it was hard because of this and this and this. So you're not alone in it. You're not having to figure out your story by yourself.
2: Right.
1: You've got people with you. And that's an important part to this is that yes, I want people to go out and experience, but Bill, more than that, I want them to have those people in their lives who are happy to be with them no matter what. Right. And I want them to have that place where they can share their experiences with.
2: And the realization that when we tell our story, it helps us to feel freer and helps the listener to be free with us.
1: Yeah.
2: And can set up a communication and possibly even a friendship.
1: Mm-hmm.
2: And I've had many friends that I've met partially because they wanted to know more about how I operate as a blind person. And then we get past that and begin to see each other as friends.
1: Yeah.
2: Not blind versus sighted, but just friends. And that's the situation I think we need to do, because it's so easy to get isolated when you're a person with a disability.
1: Exactly. Yeah, and you can tell if you've ever wanted things to be awkward, I evidently have a knack for creating those kind of experiences for myself. But so there was a group of people that I was working with my speaking with, right? And it was one of the first places that I really tried to go out in public with my cane, right? So I'm still learning, and I just let people do stuff for me. Like, I could do it, but I was like, shoot, if you're going to do it for me, bring it on. So they were doing everything.
2: Yeah.
1: Well, they came into contact with some other people that knew me very well and knew that I could do all this stuff. So it was just very interesting to see these two groups mesh. And I'm like, oh, shoot. and so that can happen. So if you do decide not to share your story and you let people do stuff for you, be warned, you will be called out one of these days. So take our advice and share your story.
2: And on that note, I think we have to close the session, but I want to thank you so much for being here and being a wonderful co-host. And this conversation was really helpful for me, as I hope it was for you. And we look forward to maybe having some other opportunities to do more communicating with each other and making a difference.
1: Yes.
2: And that's the big thing, is being different. This is Bill Lundgren. Glad to have you here at our audience. Hope you've gained something from this, and look forward to having you tune in again. Thank you.

0: This recording is provided by the Allen County Public Library's audio reading service. It is specifically designed for and directed to people with visual, physical, learning, language, or other disabilities and conditions that prevent them from reading printed materials.
1: Welcome to The Atlantic, the historic magazine that offers a unique editorial view on the arts, politics, and current events. 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
2: Welcome. This is The Atlantic, and I'm your reader, Susan, with the audio reading service of the Allen County Public Library in Fort Wayne, Indiana. Today, I will be reading from the May 2026 issue of The Atlantic by The Atlantic Monthly Group. And now I'll begin with an article entitled, Everything is Free and Nothing Matters. What I Saw at Jeff Bezos's Campfire Retreat by Noah Hawley. At the end of Paul Thomas Anderson's 2007 movie, There Will Be Blood, Daniel Day-Lewis's oil baron character, old now and richer than Croesus, beats Paul Dano's preacher to death with a bowling pin. Dano's Eli Sunday, a nemesis of Day-Lewis's Daniel Plainview during his seminal wealth-building years, has come to sell Plainview the oil-rich land that he once coveted. But Plainview doesn't need the land anymore because, as he explains in one of the most famous monologues in modern cinema, he has sucked out all the oil hidden beneath it from an adjoining property, like a milkshake. Desperate for money, Eli begs for a loan instead. Plainview chases him around a bowling alley and murders him with great enthusiasm. Once it's over, a butler comes to see what all the noise was about. "I'm finished," Plainview yells. No matter how many times I watch that movie, and I watch it a lot, I have never once taken those words to mean, "I'm done for. There will now be consequences for my action." Quite the opposite. They mean that Plainview has completed his journey through the acquisition of wealth and power to a realm outside the moral universe. He's finished, in other words, pretending that the rules of human society apply to him. In 2018, I was a guest at Jeff Bezos's campfire retreat in Santa Barbara, California. It's an annual event in which the Amazon founder invites 80-plus guests, celebrities, artists, intellectuals, and anyone else he thinks is interesting, to spend 3 nights at a private resort. I had recently been approached by Amazon about moving my film and television business over from Disney, and although I had declined, or maybe because I had declined, Bezos's team invited me to Campfire, perhaps keen to impress me with the power of his reach. On a warm October Thursday, a fleet of private jets was dispatched to airports in Van Nuys in New York to shepherd guests to Santa Barbara in style. At that point, I had only a vague sense of who else was coming. Famous people, rich people, influential people, and me. A guest list, I was told, would be given to us once we arrived. Families were invited, and on-site nanny would be provided for each child. So my wife and I got our 2 children from Austin to Los Angeles and took a 45-minute jet ride north with a television mogul and a comedian on board. Bezos had bought out the entire Biltmore Resort for the weekend as well as the beach club across the street. He had brought in a security firm from Las Vegas to ensure our safety and privacy. Even the weather felt expensive, and when we were shown to our rooms, the designer gift bags we found were filled with luxury goods. Each morning, we gathered in a lecture hall to hear presentations. If you've ever seen a TED Talk, you understand the format. The year I went, a sitting Supreme Court justice was interviewed, and a neurologist talked about technological advances in prosthetics. In the afternoon and evenings, we were encouraged to exchange ideas over drinks and 4-course meals with no set purpose, to network, in other words, with some of the most rarefied talent on earth. The most common question I heard was, "Why am I here?" "Why am I here?" asked the 1980s hair metal singer. Why am I here? Asked the Pulitzer Prize-winning novelist, the famous anthropologist, the presidential historian. Only the movie stars and the billionaire didn't ask. They had done this kind of thing before. It turns out there's a circuit of idea festivals. Many tech billionaires host one, and if you find yourself on the right list, you can spend much of the year traveling the world, eating Wagyu, and discussing how to make the world a better place with the most famous talk show host in history. That's how the weekend started. Here's how it ended. My wife broke her wrist, slipping on wet grass, and both children and I came down with hand, foot, and mouth disease. This is not a joke. One of us went home with her arm in a sling. The other three developed itchy, painful red blisters all over our faces and extremities. If you're looking for a sign from God as to whether hanging out with the richest man on earth is right for you, pay attention when he sends you not one plague, but two. Suffice it to say, we have never been back to Campfire, nor have we ever been invited. At drinks on the second night, the head of a major talent agency asked me what I thought of the weekend. I said, I've spent my whole career trying to figure out how the world works. I didn't realize I could come here and ask the people who ran it. On some level, I was kidding. The lead singer of an alt-country band didn't run the world, nor did a noted author who would later be accused of impropriety. But finding myself at that resort by exclusive invitation, I now knew exactly what people meant when they talked about the elite. Sitting in the lecture hall, pencils out, listening to a famous chef explain his humanitarian work, it was easy to feel like the solution to the world's problems lay within our grasp. And yet, looking around at faces I had only ever seen in a magazine or on screen, I had an unsettling revelation. This is the hubris of accomplishment. To be declared a genius at one thing is to begin to believe you are a genius at everything. Here we are, 80 individuals with a combined net worth that was greater than a small city's, yet infinitesimal compared with the wealth and dominion of our host. How did he view this exercise? As a first step toward changing the world, or as a performative display of his reach and influence? Bezos was everywhere that weekend, in a tight T-shirt, laughing too loudly, arms thrown around his teenage sons. He had recently become the world's second billionaire, his net worth hovering somewhere around $112 billion, about half of what it is today. That number, previously unimaginable, had made him unique on a planet of 8 billion people, and you could feel it in the room. Even the richest and most famous among us were drawn to the energy of this impossible wealth. Though we didn't know it at the time, Bezos's first marriage would be over a few weeks later. My defining impression of his wife that weekend was sadness, even though Bezos made a big show of performing the role of family man. In hindsight, it is that performance that sticks with me. The Jeff Bezos of 2018 acted as if he still believed that people's impression of him mattered, that his financial and social value could be affected by negative publicity. He still believed that his actions had consequences. He had not yet freed himself, the way Daniel Plainview freed himself, from the rules of men. 8 years later, Bezos and two of the world's other richest men, Mark Zuckerberg and Elon Musk, have clearly left the world of consequences behind. They float in a sensory deprivation tank the size of the planet, in which their actions are only ever judged by themselves. The closer I've gotten to the world of wealth, the more I understand that being truly rich doesn't mean amassing enough money to afford super yachts, private jets, or 1 million acres of land. It means that everything becomes effectively free. Any asset can be acquired, but nothing can ever be lost, because for soon-to-be trillionaires, no level of loss could significantly change their global standing or personal power. For them, the word failure has ceased to mean anything. This sense of invulnerability has deep psychological ramifications. If everything is free and nothing matters, then the world and other people exist only to be acted upon, if they are acknowledged at all. This is different from classic narcissism, in which a grandiose but fragile self-image can mask deep insecurity. What I'm talking about is a self-definition in which the individual grows to the size of the universe, and the universe vanishes. Asked recently if there is any check on his power, President Trump, himself a billionaire and by far the richest president in American history, said, yeah, there is one thing, my own morality, my own mind. It's the only thing that can stop me. Not domestic or international law, not the will of the voters, not God or the centuries-old morality of civic and religious life. Decades of research in developmental psychology have shown that moral reasoning develops through consequences, not punishment necessarily, but experiencing the effects of your actions on others, receiving honest feedback, having to accommodate reality as it actually is rather than as you wish it to be. It's not that the wealthy become evil. It's that their environment stops teaching them the things that non-wealthy people are forced to learn simply by living in a world that pushes back. When you can buy your way out of any mistake, when you can fire anyone who disagrees with you, when your social circle consists entirely of people who need something from you, the basic mechanism by which humans learn that other people are real goes dark. When Peter Thiel said, "I no longer believe that freedom and democracy are compatible," he wasn't talking about your freedom. He was talking about his own. You don't exist. When Musk took a chainsaw to the federal government as part of the inside joke he called Doge, he did so with the air of a man who believed that nothing matters, poverty, chaos, human suffering. He was having fun. It didn't matter that the entire destructive exercise ultimately yielded no practical financial gains. For him, the outcome was a foregone conclusion. He could only win because losing had lost its meaning. Since the 2024 election, there has been a philosophical shift on the right, and especially among tech billionaires, to vilify the idea of empathy. Musk has called empathy the fundamental weakness of Western civilization. He sees it as a weapon wielded by liberal society to bludgeon otherwise rational people into operating against their own interest. Empathy is something done to you by others, a vulnerability they exploit, a backdoor through which they gain access to your resources and will. This rejection of empathy as a human value gives cover to people who don't want to feel anything at all. If empathy is the problem, then lack of it isn't a deficiency, it's an advantage. I finally met Bezos on the last day of campfire at lunch after my wife had broken her wrist. I went over to thank him for having us, and he asked how our campfire experience had been. I told him that it was great, but that unfortunately my wife had broken her wrist that morning when she slipped on the wet grass while kicking a ball with our 6-year-old son. The night before, we'd all stood by the pool at the beach club, watching a cadre of synchronized swimmers execute a flawless water routine. I had spoken with a famous novelist who said, "I just don't understand why I'm here." A famous rock star was about to start an acoustic set. The famous chef had made paella. Somewhere deep under my skin, a brutal pox was beginning to form. The next morning, my wife fell, and I found myself in a black SUV with a team of private security contractors who whisked us to the back entrance of a Santa Barbara emergency room where she was seen and treated right away. We made it back in time to watch the Supreme Court justice zoom in from Washington, D.C. "How was your campfire?" Bezos asked me an hour later, and because I am an honest person and because I have been a host myself, I decided he would want to know that there had been a problem, but that his team had reacted quickly and been extremely helpful. To be clear, I was in no way blaming him, nor was I shaking down the richest man on earth. Instead, I was simply offering Bezos, also a husband and father, a brief human connection. But when I told him what had happened, Bezos looked horrified. He did not say, "I'm so sorry." He did not say, "Do you need anything?" Instead, he made a face, and in an instant, an aide came and whisked him away. When presented with the opportunity for empathy, even performative empathy, he chose escape. A few hours later, on the private plane home, a famous movie producer offered my wife a blanket. My children's faces were covered in spots. Under my fingernails, red welts were beginning to rise. The world has always been run by rich men. The robber barons of the Gilded Age were known for their ruthlessness in the accumulation of wealth, hiring Pinkertons to shoot striking unionists. But they directly engaged with the world around them, using their wealth and power to muscle it into its most profitable form. And although today's billionaires are clearly manipulating society to maximize their own profit, something else is also happening. A disassociation from the reality of cause and effect, from meaning and history. These men no longer feel the need to change the world in order to succeed, because their success is guaranteed, no matter what happens to the rest of us. "I'm finished," yells Daniel Plainview, perched happily on the polished floor of his own celestial kingdom. Though he has just committed a crime, he has never felt so free. Noah Hawley is the creator of the FX series Fargo and Alien Earth, and is the author of the novel Anthem. Also in the May issue under Religion, we have, "Can turning off your phone bring you closer to God?" Pastor John Mark Comer has won a massive following by preaching about the ills of technology. By Nancy Walecki. John Mark Comer can be a hard man to find. He's one of the most famous pastors in America right now, an author whose books have together sold more than 1 million copies, but he's not the most reachable guy. He has a professional website, but no contact page. He rarely travels, and as I reported this story, I began to learn his habits. Sending him a text early in the day was a wash, for instance, because he doesn't check his phone until after morning prayer time. Once when I reached out by email, I got an out-of-the-office response that he had set before Christmas, explaining that he was observing rhythms of rest and asking that I try him again after his return in mid-January. Incoming messages sent in the meantime would be deleted. I had first seen Comer in October at a service for Church of the City, New York, held inside a historic chapel in Lower Manhattan. Lo-fi beats played over the speakers as hundreds of people, mostly in their 20s and 30s, milled around and looked for seats in the crammed pews. When Comer took the stage, dressed in a matching ochre shirt jacket and pants, a silver stud in his left ear, the crowd cheered and whooped. He pulled up a slide. It was not the usual Bible story or psalm, but an excerpt from Ann Helen Peterson's 2019 BuzzFeed essay, "How Millennials Became the Burnout Generation." "Burnout is not a temporary affliction," it read. "It's the millennial condition." "The Gen Z one, too," Comer added. "It's like we just churn our tired, exhausted souls like a widget factory," he said. "I don't know if you can feel this at all yet in your body or in your bones. If you don't, it's because you're still young and you haven't been in the city very long. But you will. Trust me, you will." Then he clicked over to a message from the Gospel of Matthew. "Come to me, all you who are weary and burdened, and I will give you rest. Take my yoke upon you and learn from me, for I am gentle and humble in heart, and you will find rest for your souls. For my yoke is easy and my burden is light." Most of us as modern Americans, Comer said with a hand over his heart, we read that line and there's just this, like deep soul level, "Yes, I ache for that." The guy in front of me took a picture of the slide with his phone. I noticed that his screen was set to grayscale. So was the screen of the person sitting next to me. Signs of Comer's influence had been popping up in my life all year. One friend had started observing a 24-hour phone-free Sabbath. My roommates began fasting several times a month. Then in quick succession, three different people recommended that I read The Ruthless Elimination of Hurry, Comer's 2019 bestseller. In that book, Comer advances the theory that the great enemy of spiritual life is hurry. By this, he means not simply busyness. Hurry is a gnawing sense that there is always more to do, a life spent hurtling oneself through each day, a schedule that makes little room for God. Technology has only exacerbated the problem. Comer calls the modern world a virtual conspiracy against the interior life and urges readers to reclaim their focus from the algorithm and shift it toward God. The Ruthless Elimination of Hurry, he told me, is a book about discipleship to Jesus masquerading as a self-help book. Many of its suggestions are similar to what you might find in articles about digital detoxes. To break a cell phone addiction, he offers detailed advice on how to turn your smartphone into a dumb phone, delete social media and web browsers, turn off notifications, and set your screen to grayscale to curb the appeal of the remaining candy-colored apps. His prose, too, is rendered in a pithy how-to style that one of his critics has dubbed the ruthless elimination of paragraphs. Because of this approach, Comer can seem more like a wellness personality, such as Andrew Huberman, than a pastor. Like Huberman, Comer offers a concrete regiment that's attractive to people who feel unmoored in contemporary society. Comer's skeptics, when remarking on his rapid ascent, point to these similarities and wonder if what he's offering is simply baptized wellness, a pop spirituality tailored to the tastes and frustrations of affluent young people. But sitting among his followers, I wondered, could Comer's practices actually bring them closer to God? I met Comer the next day at a coffee shop in the East Village. Our cashier, who looked about 24, recognized Comer and was visibly starstruck. "Your books are so amazing," he said. "I pass them around to all my friends." "Our lattes," he insisted, "were on the house." Comer told me that the same thing had happened yesterday in Soho. Then he shrugged. Coffee shops are like bars for Christians. Comer is Protestant, non-denominational, and roughly in the evangelical sphere, but his work is mostly about how technology, what he calls the machine, is spiritually deforming people. Any version of discipleship to Jesus that doesn't seriously take into account that, he said, pointing at my phone, is going to be wildly deficient. Christian spirituality has always adapted to its time, Comer said. In trying to adapt the faith for the 21st century, he looks to the life of Jesus, who took a Sabbath, fasted, and spent regular time in silence and solitude. To Comer, these weren't the rhythms of Jesus' life just because he happened to live in Galilee in 30 CE. They are spiritual practices that Christians in any era ought to emulate. Comer's most recent book, 2024's Practicing the Way, is a sort of how-to guide for Christ-like living. Inspired in part by the monastic order of St. Benedict, Comer encourages readers to incorporate 9 of Jesus' habits into their lives: scripture reading, service, keeping the Sabbath, solitude, prayer, fasting, community, witness, and generosity. He calls his work spiritual archaeology, reintroducing modern believers to ancient Christian practices. "Everything we need for the most part is there in church history," he said. "We've just lost a lot of it." Comer is hardly the first such archaeologist. Each generation of evangelical Christianity has 3 main celebrities. Russell Moore, the editor-at-large of Christianity Today, told me, "The politics guy, the church growth guy, and the personal spirituality guy." In the 1980s, these roles were played respectively by Pat Robertson, Rick Warren, and Dallas Willard. Right now, Comer is the personal spirituality guy. Yes, it's always a guy. Willard encouraged evangelicals to adopt virtually the same practices, such as fasting and taking a Sabbath. In 1988's The Spirit of the Disciplines, and a subset of evangelicals has practiced them ever since. But Comer is making his case at a very different moment. A lot of American evangelical leadership right now is algorithmic, Moore said, meaning that many pastors ratchet up their sermon rhetoric to find an audience on social media, usually by decrying homosexuality and abortion. Comer has written that God's vision of marriage is between a man and a woman, and he's argued against the idea of abortion as reproductive justice. But he doesn't really preach about those issues, so the traditional Christian political camps aren't sure what to make of him. He's too conservative for the progressive Christians, and the conservative ones assume that he's a tote bag-carrying NPR liberal. Comer doesn't avoid the algorithm entirely. He has more than 250,000 followers on Instagram, where he mostly posts clips about the nine practices and shares quotes from Christian writers in minimalist fonts on earth tone slides. He likens such social media outreach to a street preacher at an Old West saloon. You say your piece about Jesus, hope you change some minds, and get out as quickly as you can. In December, I went to Comer's house for tea. About 2.5 years ago, his family moved from Portland, Oregon, to Topanga Canyon, a mountain community outside Los Angeles known as a hub of West Coast hippiedom. Think deadheads, crystals, and astral projection workshops. The road to Comer's home is shaded by scrub oak and barely wide enough to accommodate a single car. We sit in the living room beside the Christmas tree where presents lay wrapped in butcher paper. Comer was on cooking duty that night, and his wife unloaded the groceries. Their teenage son and daughter milled around the living room as Comer and I spoke. He apologized for the commotion. Comer grew up in the 80s in Silicon Valley. His parents were first-generation Christians, as he put it. His father, Phil, was a rock musician in the 60s and 70s who encountered God for the first time during one of Billy Graham's crusades, eventually becoming the worship pastor at Los Gatos Christian Church, one of the Bay Area's earliest evangelical megachurches. Comer took after his dad, joining the ministry and then co-founding a church in the suburbs of Portland with his parents in 2003 when he was 23 years old. Comer was the cool preacher, a West Coast urbanite just like his congregants. He understood why people might be cynical about religion. When we met, I apologize for saying damn in front of a pastor, he reminded me that I was with a pastor from California. His church added about 1,000 congregants a year for 7 years straight and soon outgrew its original building, coming to command multiple locations around the city. Comer became the head of what was essentially a ministry franchise. He reflected later the Starbucks model of local church, where he was trying to give thousands of people the same experience, whether they were in downtown Portland or the suburbs. By about 2014, Comer was preaching 6 services on Sundays and heading home at 10 p.m. long after his kids were asleep. He didn't have time for himself or his family. The Bible calls Christians to be patient, to love, but Comer was becoming more hurried and less loving. He realized, as he would later write, that you can be a success as a pastor and a failure as an apprentice of Jesus. In millennial terms, he was suffering from burnout, badly. Comer took a break from preaching and started reorganizing his life. He tried to emulate Christ's daily actions, gradually incorporating them into his lifestyle both then and after he returned to pastoring, now at just one of the church's locations, known as Bridgetown Church in downtown Portland. He began fasting, eventually working up to 2 days a week, and observing the Sabbath by turning off his devices on Saturdays and spending his time resting and worshiping. He still needed to use email and social media for work, but he took these apps off his phone and checked them on his computer only once a week. And because Jesus lived simply, Comer pared down his closet to 3 outfits for the Oregon winter and 2 for the summer. He worked less, spent more time with his wife, built more Star Wars Lego sets with his kids. Even better, he'd later write about that period, he could feel God again. Comer was convinced that his entire church would benefit from these practices. So over the next 5 years, Bridgetown adopted the disciplines as a congregation, creating the blueprint for the 9 practices that Comer later would lay out in Practicing the Way. Running a huge church was hard on him. For years, he had wanted to write and to work one-on-one with people instead of preaching. Comer stepped down from Bridgetown in 2021 and now leads a nonprofit, also called Practicing the Way, which offers a free course that more than 21,000 church groups have adopted. He's on the teaching staff at a church in Los Angeles, but mostly Comer serves as the pastor of his own small church, which follows the Practicing the Way disciplines. The 30-person congregation fasts together, takes the Sabbath together, and on Sundays meets for a service in his living room. He has built a quiet life, his friend and successor at Bridgetown, Pastor Tyler Statton, told me. Some might accuse him of being a touch boring. Comer told me that his average reader is 27, with at least some college education, living in a city. I'm 27 with a college degree, living in New York. I wondered whether I could adhere to his disciplines, and if so, how they might affect my faith. So for the past 6 months, I've tried to structure my life around Practicing the Way's 9 core habits. I'd wake up early to spend an hour alone at the window next to my fire escape, reading scripture and praying. This was a major upgrade from checking my phone first thing in the morning. Once a week, I'd observe the Sabbath, put away my screens, do some form of worship, revel in the fact that I could do nothing for a day and God would keep the universe going. As part of the service practice, I volunteered at a soup kitchen once a month and started carrying food with me when I walked around the city in case I passed people who looked hungry. I did chafe against some of the disciplines. Navigating modern life with no phone for a day was a mess. Without Google Maps, I'd get lost. Without texting, every meetup with friends felt like the high-stakes rendezvous at the end of an affair to remember. And although sometimes I'd have a moment or two of transcendence on my weekly fasting days, for the most part, I was just hungry. I am surprised, though, by how much these practices have become central to my life. Not because I think I will be smote if I don't do them, but because it turns out I like them, except for fasting. That one is still a bummer. The new constraints on my time and attention forced me to truly consider what was important or not, and to prioritize those things. I spent less time on the parts of my day that brought me little joy, my phone, and more time with friends. My life is less hurried. I'm happier. But my happiness is not the point, according to Comer. The purpose of a spiritual discipline is not personal fulfillment. It's not personal expression. It's not emotional wellness. It's not to de-stress, he said. The point is to have your character transformed by your attunement to God. Then it will be easier to follow Jesus's 2 greatest commandments, love God and love others. Fasting and discipline you can get from Andrew Huberman, self-care from Goop. But, Comer told me, wellness culture is not talking about the Sermon on the Mount. That sermon, in which Jesus says people must love their enemies, must turn the other cheek, and cannot serve God and money, ask a lot from believers. Dallas Willard, Comer's forebearer, argued that a person who expects to live up to God's commands on the spur of the moment without structuring their life at least somewhat around Jesus's is like a baseball player who expects to excel in the game without adequate exercise of his body. The theory is that to become more Christ-like, you have to find more ways to literally live like Christ. Comer's critics worry that by focusing so much on Jesus' daily regimen, he risks recasting the Son of God as the original lifestyle guru. The real point of the Gospels, identifying who Jesus is, putting faith in him and worshiping him, is put in the background, while living like Jesus is put in the foreground. Kevin DeYoung, a theologian and Presbyterian pastor, wrote in a review of Practicing the Way. According to DeYoung, this isn't just a small matter of emphasis. How effective can approach to spiritual formation be when it almost completely misses the point of Jesus' life and ministry? DeYoung told me that when the Apostle Paul writes to the early Ephesian church about how to combat evil in their lives, he doesn't tell them, "Here are a set of rhythms and come up with 10 rules for your life." He tells them about the power of God. DeYoung and others also criticize Comer for conforming his ministry too much to the lives of young, well-to-do urbanites, repackaging Christian monasticism for the TikTok generation. Given how inconvenient Comer's disciplines can be, his skeptics think they're achievable for yuppies in ways they may not be for others who have fewer resources or more demands on their time. DeYoung and his wife have a big family, and although Comer's routine may sound nice, he told me, "We're trying to just get through our week." Comer counters that many churches are facing what he calls a crisis of discipleship, because they don't give congregants enough instruction on how to actually live as Christians. But he says that he's not doctrinaire about the practices. He doesn't expect everyone to do all of them all of the time. Jesus himself rebelled against the rigidity of the Pharisees by healing people and harvesting grain on the Sabbath. The night I saw Comer preach in New York City, he stressed that the question shouldn't be, "Did I fast this week?" or "Did I observe the Sabbath?" Comer wants his followers to ask themselves instead, "Am I becoming more gentle?" and "Am I becoming more humble?" I Googled myself yesterday, so I still have a way to go. But I have never asked myself those sort of questions before. As a Christian moving in mostly secular circles, I'd felt that simply believing in God was a big enough feat. My faith had never shaped the way I lived each day. I am proof that you can say you love God and offer very little of your life to him. The practices became a way to call my own bluff. I'm a member of the precise audience Comer is writing for. Those who believe in the Gospels but haven't made much time for a spiritual life. Those who no longer feel at home in an evangelical community that has itself been warped by the imperatives of social media. Those who, if we're honest, can sometimes feel embarrassed to be seen as religious in a secular world. He told me that he is speaking to people who want to figure out how to stay true to the Christian story in a very hostile cultural environment, but feel they need a roadmap. Even if the temptations of contemporary America look nothing like the ones the early Christian ascetics lived in the desert to avoid, that doesn't necessarily mean the roadmap itself is out of date. And if in promoting that roadmap, Comer can sometimes seem like many secular wellness influencers, maybe it's a sign that they too are responding to a collective crisis of faith and don't yet know it. Nancy Wilecki is an associate editor at The Atlantic. Under May's Culture and Critics, under Books, we have Who is Black Comedy For? A new book is nostalgic for the 90s, but the era of crossover success was not necessarily the pinnacle of black comedic achievement, by K. Austin Collins. Early in his career, before he became a household name, Dave Chappelle attempted to get a series off the ground at Fox. It was 1998, and the network had already welcomed black comedies such as Living Single, Martin, and In Living Color, shows that implied a vested interest in black taste. Chappelle might have expected to find a receptive audience when he presented the pilot for Dave Chappelle, a sitcom based on his life as a young black comedian. What he reportedly got instead was a room full of white executives with a familiar set of complaints. There were not enough white people on his proposed show. It was not universal enough, meaning it was too black. Swap out the black female lead for a white one and add an additional white character, he was advised. All of this despite Fox being, as Chappelle put it at the time, a network that had built itself on black viewers. He refused to cooperate, remarking that the incident tells every black artist, no matter what you do, you need whites to succeed. Chappelle was caught up in a whirlwind of change in the TV landscape. The successes of black sitcoms in the 1980s and 90s had made new shows marketable for mainstream, read, not just black, audiences, but that marketability had come with a catch. In the late 90s, there was a broader push for multiculturalism, which came to be defined in a great many cases as whiteness plus, white protagonists with their black, Asian, and Latino friends. Blackness not as a set of experiences in itself, but as proof positive of the white hero's ability to learn. Jokes that might offend or even just confuse white audiences became harder sells, and safe crossover appeal became the norm. A few years prior to Chappelle's pitch, Keenan Ivory Wayans, the creative force behind In Living Color, had left his show over issues that reportedly included censorship from Fox. Fast forward half a century to the now famous story of Chappelle's show, the sketch series that began in 2003 on Comedy Central. We live in the comedy world that Chappelle conquered through the Miss Cleo parody, the racial draft, and I'm Rick James, bitch. He mastered a comic style that highlighted the absurdity of racism by taking it to its extremes, while also leaning on and exploring black in-jokes without translating them for white viewers. His bits became memes before most of us knew what a meme was, and taking advantage of Comedy Central's comparatively lax rules, he insisted on using the N-word liberally. This Chappelle show was everything the 1998 concept couldn't be. And ironically, though the show made no effort whatsoever to be universal, it nevertheless won a rabid and diverse audience. In 2005, Chappelle walked away from a reported $50 million contract he'd signed with Comedy Central the previous year. Most people were baffled by his decision, but in interviews he explained that the fame and pressure had weighed on him and that the show's popularity, especially among people who were ostensibly the butt of the jokes, indicated that his work had not been received as he'd intended. In the end, Chappelle followed the logic he set for himself early on in his career. Mainstream approval was never more important than the integrity of the material or of its maker. Chappelle's era of comedic dominance is the denouement of Black Out Loud, the revolutionary history of black comedy from vaudeville to 90s sitcoms, a new book by Jeff Bennett. A PBS NewsHour anchor, Bennett traces the trajectory of black comedy, beginning with the long backstory of its arrival in the network TV mainstream. The first of the book's two sections is a series of historical profiles of black comics, from the minstrel-era performer Billy Kersans through Eddie Murphy. Bennett then turns to several landmark black television shows of the 80s and 90s, series in which as a youth he could see blackness represented in a way that felt real and expansive. The book concludes with Chappelle's show. In Bennett's resolutely progressive view, the story of black comedy in America is of a steady march toward fearlessness. But Bennett measures progress mostly by the ability of black comedy to break barriers and achieve crossover appeal. The effect is to render black comedy that doesn't go mainstream, that remains just black and thrives not in scripted shows on network television, but on tours and in comedy clubs, specials, films, TikToks, and Instagram reels. Less relevant. This framing casts the great lineage of black comedy as a vehicle for racial reconciliation. As Bennett tells it, the struggle that persists down the ancestral line of black comedies is to courageously and cannily resist stereotypes. Each generation less fettered than the one that came before it. That process begins with blackface, mammies, and step and fetchets. Next come the winking subversions of those archetypes by the likes of Moms Mabley and Hattie McDaniel. They in turn lay the groundwork for the later, far more brash subversions of Red Fox, Dick Gregory, and in particular Richard Pryor, who perfected a singular brand of self-dissolving, linguistically nimble storytelling. Black Out Loud is an account of successive generations of black comics gradually persuading white audiences to see beyond caricature and accept black character as people whose stories are worth paying attention to. In the 90s era of peak black sitcom, Bennett sees, on the one hand, a reflection of America's begrudging acceptance of black culture, and on the other, the realization of black viewers' demands for sitcoms that offered authentic representation. Sitcoms made for black audiences prior to the 1990s were rarely under black creative control. And even 1970s-era classics such as Good Times and The Jeffersons offered up imperfect or stereotypical simulacra of black life. With more black creative input shaping successors such as The Cosby Show, its spin-off A Different World, set at a historically black college, and The Fresh Prince of Bel-Air, however, the story suddenly poked at the rhythms that had been familiar to black TV. For example, when on The Fresh Prince, Will and Carlton are detained by racist cops while driving a Mercedes, the officer's presumption that the car must be stolen doubles as commentary on the show's popularity and on black upward mobility generally. We're not supposed to be here. It's a little strange, though, to lurch, as the book does, from the bawdy confrontations of Pryor, who tested his audience's comfort with brash profanity and jokes about racial violence and graphic sex, including gay sex, to the wholesome fare of Family Matters, in which someone spray-painted the N-word on Laura Winslow's locker and telling her to go back to Africa, was the subject of a very special episode. Strange that

0: This service is intended solely for individuals who cannot read conventional print due to a disability. Ineligible listeners risk infringing on copyright laws, and KPBS Radio Reading Service is not responsible for any violations that may occur. Our service may not be redistributed without our written consent. If you agree to these conditions, please continue listening.
1: Various threads of black comedic genius is an overreaching trend toward black comics getting to be themselves. His reporting on Wayans' self-described dictatorship as In Living Color's creator, for example, highlights how, even at the risk of seeming irreverent or disrespectful, Wayans tried to fend off network meddling in achieving his singular vision. That doggedness helped chart a path for many of Bennett's subjects, including the rest of the Wayanses. This book is a genealogy, yes, but also a relay stretching from performers hiding, literally, beneath layers of burnt cork to a century later, Chappelle donning a blonde wig and beige makeup to play a delectably too white news anchor who's even funnier for looking not quite right or white. The satire cannot exist without the real. The history of blackface is what makes the cutting humor of Chappelle's whiteface possible. In that respect, Bennett's vision of black comedy's evolution as a steady march toward fearlessness makes undeniable sense. How did we get from Burt Williams and George Walker to extraordinary comic talents whose artistic legacy is complicated by their association with blackface, to black comedians being afforded the leverage to turn that shameful history into an epic in-joke? Part of the answer is the work of people like Hattie McDaniel, who is said to have quipped that she'd rather play a maid than be one. Bennett's efforts to track this history incrementally through heroes whose symbolic cultural wins had measurable impact on what came after makes for a buoyant and agreeable book. Where he errs, however, is in holding up the era of crossover appeal as the apex of black comic achievement. To dwell on 90s network sitcoms, on black television playing on white networks in general, is to gauge the progress of black comedy in terms that are not always those of black comedians themselves. We can see the success of such shows as In Living Color and Family Matters as proof that the American experiment, with its promises of integration and acceptance, has finally worked. Or we can acknowledge that the promise has always been contingent. You can tell jokes about race, but... Late in his life, the great Dick Gregory argued that black people should never turn to entertainment expecting liberation, and that white comedians were not burdened by these unrealistic hopes. Bob White ain't never changed nothing, he said. Fred Astaire ain't never fixed it so little children could eat. But as Black Out Loud makes clear, black popular entertainers are charged with needing to stand for something. Liberation by way of representation has long been a demand. Chappelle put it plainly. White people, white artists, are allowed to be individuals, he told Esquire in 2006, defending his choice to leave his show. But we always have this greater struggle that we at least have to keep in mind somewhere. Of course, Chappelle did return after his hiatus, and the trajectory of his comeback is one of quite a few inconvenient truths that Bennett's book, interesting as it is, cannot account for. His relentlessly progressive arc struggles to explain the present. When Chappelle is controversial for jokes not about white people, but about trans people and Jews, when networks seem to have short leashes for the few black shows they do greenlight, when audiences are atomized and moving away from television altogether and toward comedians who make their bones on self-produced short-form videos, and when jokes about race land differently, given an openly white supremacist administration in the White House. Bennett scopes his inquiry to focus on the form that most interests him, and likely that makes for a manageable book. But the choice constrains his vision of fearlessness to one that mostly involves speaking to white audiences in a decade of multicultural awareness, and through a network-dominated medium that would soon

soon be on its way out. What if fearlessness, though, has nothing to do with white audiences or gatekeepers? If Chappelle himself represents the pinnacle of black comedic courage, then maybe his most important contribution to the canon isn't the Netflix specials or the Prince sketch, but the famous moment when he turned to a camera and implicitly to black viewers and cried, "This racism is killing me inside." Whether or not you subscribe to the idea that a black artist's job is to change the world, a history of that responsibility that sticks to the mainstream hardly paints a full picture. The real legacy of revolutionary black comedy might lead us not just to Family Matters and Chappelle's Show, but also to the terrain claimed by black comedy that primarily serves black audiences, the way things were for the likes of Gregory and Flip Wilson, and for comedians such as the late Paul Mooney and Patrice O'Neill, and the still-kicking, still-hilarious Cat Williams. As much as I've missed Chappelle's Show since it went kaput, I've missed shows such as Def Comedy Jam and Bette's Comic View, the latter of which launched the careers of D.L. Hughley and Cedric the Entertainer even more. These shows produced a generation of comics, actors, and presenters who are famous among black audiences, but relatively unknown in white pop culture. Wary as I am of calling the often aggregating work of Tyler Perry revolutionary, the bulk of it, by and large, still appeals to black audiences, and only to black audiences. The longest-lived black sitcom by episode count is not The Jeffersons, The Cosby Show, or Family Matters, but Tyler Perry's House of Payne, which aired its 400th show this year. The aspirations of Payne and its ilk are not to cross over, nor to reify the values of the black middle class, but simply to be funny and black, all on their own terms. What's a revolutionary history without that? Kay Austin Collins is a film critic and programmer. Well, that's all the time we have for today. This has been Susan with The Atlantic. I hope you've enjoyed today's reading from the audio reading service at the Allen County Public Library.

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1: Hello, welcome to Cincinnati Association for the Blind Radio Reading Services. My name is David Ness, and for the next 1 hour, we're going to be reading the front section of the Washington Post for today, which is Monday, June 8. Here's the first article, which is entitled, Israel launches strikes on Iran after Tehran fires barrage of missiles. Tehran's first such strike since a ceasefire was declared in April, along with Israel's response, threatened to further complicate efforts to broker a peace deal aimed at ending the war. Dateline Tel Aviv. Israel said it struck military targets in Iran hours after Tehran fired a barrage of missiles toward the country for the first time since a ceasefire took effect in early April. The exchange of fire threatened to further complicate efforts to broker a lasting peace deal to end the month-long U.S.-Israeli war with Tehran and raise the prospect of a return to open conflict. The Israeli Air Force hit sites in western and central Iran, its military said on social media early Monday local time without providing further details. Iran's attack on Sunday followed Israeli military strikes on what Israel said were suspected Hezbollah positions in Beirut's southern suburbs earlier in the day. Around 10 p.m. local time Sunday, the Israel Defense Forces said it had identified missiles inbound from Iran. Another barrage was launched soon after, officials said, triggering sirens across the country. The IDF intercepted all incoming missiles from Iran, it said. Israel will respond forcefully, an Israeli official told the Washington Post, speaking on the condition of anonymity to discuss sensitive matters. The Iranian terror regime made a grave mistake when it chose terror once again, IDF spokesperson Effie Defrin said in a statement to the media. He added that the IDF will continue to operate all across Lebanon. We will not allow fire toward Israel. Earlier Sunday, President Donald Trump told Axios that he planned to call Israeli Prime Minister Benjamin Netanyahu and urge him not to retaliate. I'm going to call Bibi right now and tell him not to retaliate.